0: all these years a book on prayer. I hope it helps. But you're never going to learn to pray reading a book. You might get some principles. You're going to learn to pray by becoming absolutely dependent on the Lord. What has to happen in your life? What has to happen? You're looking at a person who used to be the fastest runner. I never ran a race I didn't win. I never entered an athletic contest I didn't win. I never threw a ball that I didn't throw it further than anybody else. And to be brought to this weakness. You have to stop asking why, Lord, and see God's hand in it. Prayer. I fully realize that we may see the greatest things done in the life and ministry of our church in these days, not because of our strength, but because of our dependence upon the Lord. Amen. Write a third thing down. It's because we know that Jesus is the Son of God that we're warned about our sinfulness. Look what it says. If any man see a brother, verse 16, sin a sin which is not unto death, he shall ask and he shall give him life for them that sin not unto death. There is a sin unto death. I do not say that he shall pray for it. All unrighteousness is sin. And there is a sin not unto death. We know that whosoever is born of God sinneth not, but he that is begotten of God keepeth himself, and that wicked one toucheth him not. And we know that we are of God, and the whole world lieth in wickedness. More and more we get a hold of that. The whole world lieth in wickedness. And we know that the Son of God is come and hath given us an understanding. I've marked it on my Bible. I have underlined the word. I pray that God will increase that. That we may know him that is true. And we are in him that is true. Even in his Son, Jesus Christ. This is the true God and eternal life. God says there's a sin unto death. I've witnessed this. It's a very delicate subject to talk about. You think sometimes you shouldn't talk about it because you're getting a little personal with people. But I want you to turn something and read it with me in 1 Corinthians chapter 11. Let's just begin with verse 23. For I have received of the Lord that which also I delivered unto you, that the Lord Jesus, the same night in which he was betrayed, took bread. And when he had given thanks, he brake it and said, take, eat. This is my body, which is broken for you. This do in remembrance of me. After the same manner also, he took the cup when he had supped, saying, this cup is the New Testament in my blood. This do ye as oft as you drink it in remembrance of me. For as often as you eat this bread and drink this cup, you do show the Lord's death till he come. Wherefore, whosoever shall eat this bread and drink this cup of the Lord unworthily. That's an adverb. It has to do with the manner in which it's observed. You're doing it, you're not unworthy. We're never worthy. We can't be worthy. Only he is worthy. But this action is an unworthy action. If you do it unworthily, shall be guilty of the body and the blood of the Lord. But let a man examine himself, so let him eat of that bread and drink of that cup. For he that eateth and drinketh unworthily eateth and drinketh damnation to himself, not discerning the Lord's body. In other words, you can take the Lord's Supper and do it in such a way that God will deal with you adversely by taking such a sacred thing. And I have so many thoughts right here. So many thoughts. When you've been in the ministry as long as I have, when you're celebrating nearly 60 years working with people, you've seen some people do some ungodly things. And see, some people do godly things. I'll go no further than this, but I'm thinking about certain people. I can't think about them much, but I think about certain people that have the judgment of God upon them and upon their families and upon their children for the way they've responded to the things of God. They're marked people. Marked people. But the Bible says, for he that eateth and drinketh unworthily, eateth and drinketh damnation to himself, not discerning the Lord's body. For this cause many are weak and sickly among you, and many sleep. I want you to mark that in your Bible at verse 30. In other words, there are people who died prematurely because they committed sin. Now, we're all sinners, but they committed sin. That's the sin unto death. I've had funerals, and people in those funerals, I thought this woman didn't need to die this early, but she brought it on herself. Men, I thought, didn't need to die this early. And I don't want to talk about it, because it puts me up as a person as making the judgment call. I really don't know. But anyway, the Bible says that people were called out of this life earlier than they intended to be out of here. It's like a man telling people who came to visit him, and he had a child who was misbehaving. And finally, he said in a quiet but firm way, this child has to be dealt with. It was his child. He could not entertain the guest. He could not do the things that needed to be done. So he had to ask the child to be placed in a room by himself for the time being. He had to be withdrawn from the company because his rowdiness, misbehavior, was an embarrassment, a terrible embarrassment. You can imagine such a thing happening. There are people in life as Christians like that. And most people don't want to get serious about it. They don't want to even talk about it. But the Bible talks about a sin unto death that people sin and they die prematurely because God said, that's enough. That's enough. And he takes them out of this world. Now, the Word of God says that God keeps a closer rein on his children than you might imagine. I can do anything I please. And you can too. And some of you do. But you can't do it and get by. Because you're a child of God. And God will deal with you. Now all sin is paid for in the blood of Jesus. The death of Christ. He died for all our sin. But God will let us only embarrass him so long. That's what's taught in this book of the Bible. And so the Lord deals with this. Listen to it. Let me just read it. It's really too difficult to explain, but I'll just read it. The Bible talks about what's going on. Back to 1 John chapter 5, verse 17. All unrighteousness is sin, and there is a sin unto death. There's a sin not unto death. We know that whosoever is born of God sinneth not, but he that is begotten of God keepeth himself, and that wicked one toucheth him not. And we know that we are of God, and the whole world lieth in wickedness. And we know that the Son of God is come and has given us an understanding that we may know him that is true. And we are in him that is true, even in his Son, Jesus Christ. This is the true God and eternal life. So, little children, keep yourselves from idols. In other words, the Christian life is nothing to be toyed with. There's a seriousness about it. God knows you can't live that way and live. You say, well, I'm going to heaven. Well, you may go earlier than you thought. You may go earlier than you need to go. You may be there when you're not supposed to be there yet. And this is a terribly difficult thing to talk about, but it's in the Bible. All I'm saying is I can't sit in judgment and say, you should go, you should not go, you should die early and you should not die early. All I'm saying is get serious about your Christian life. Amen. And sin as a Christian. Ask God to help you. Because the Son of God deserves better than that. I'm not angry with anybody. I'm not trying to get right with anybody. I'm not even trying to straighten out anybody. But if the Holy Spirit speaks to your heart about something you've engaged in, some attitude you have, somebody you have it against, and the Lord says, you know that's wrong, you need to repent and ask God to help you. Because Jesus is the Son of God. And that's a serious thing, a very serious thing. I think all of us can shout hallelujah. We get our assurance. We get our prayers answered. But when it comes to our sin, we don't get serious enough about it. And we need to say, Lord, keep a guard on my life. let me be a person that pleases you in all things.
1: I'd like you to take the word of God, please, and turn with me in the gospel according to Luke. We began in just a moment in the 16th chapter of the gospel according to Luke with the 19th verse. The subject is hell a real place? Is hell a real place? Some people think it only the figment of someone's imagination or some rant and raving of an angry preacher. But what does God's word have to say about it? In Luke chapter 19, beginning of chapter 16, beginning with verse 19, there was a certain rich man which was clothed in purple and fine linen and fared sumptuously every day. And there was a certain beggar named Lazarus which was laid at his gate full of sores and desiring to be fed with the crumbs which fell from the rich man's table. Moreover, the dogs came and licked his sores. And it came to pass that the beggar died and was carried by the angels into Abraham's bosom. The rich man also died and was buried. And in hell he lift up his eyes, being in torments, and seeth Abraham afar off, and Lazarus in his bosom. And he cried and said, Father Abraham, have mercy on me, and send Lazarus, that he may dip the tip of his finger in water and cool my tongue, for I am tormented in this flame. But Abraham said, Son, remember that thou in thy lifetime receivest thy good things, and likewise Lazarus evil things. But now he is comforted, and thou art tormented. And beside all this, between us and you, there is a great gulf fixed, so that they which would pass from hence to you cannot, neither can they pass to us that would come from thence. Then he said, I pray thee therefore, Father, that thou wouldst send him to my father's house. For I have five brethren, that he may testify unto them, lest they also come into this place of torment. Abraham said unto him, they have Moses and the prophets, let them hear them. And he said, nay, Father Abraham, but if one went unto them from the dead, they will repent. And he said unto him, if they hear not Moses and the prophets, neither will they be persuaded, though one rose from the dead. If you're in the habit of marking things in your Bible, I want you to mark this expression in the 23rd verse. And in hell, he lift up his eyes, being in torment. I was about 19 years old when my pastor said, I want to help you get some Christian books, and I want you to travel with me to a pastor in this county who has called me and said he wants to get rid of some books in his study, in his church library. We made the appointment to go. I got in his car. He prepared the car so we could load books in it. And when we arrived, the pastor met us and took us into his personal study and then into the church library. And he started pulling off the shelf, in addition to books he'd already boxed up, certain books. And he said, I want every book that is about the subject of hell removed from my library and removed from our church library. I was sort of shocked, to say the least. I was naive enough to believe that all preachers believe the Bible, that every church crossed the T's and dotted the I's that we consider to be doctrinal truth in the Word of God. My pastor was a strong Bible believer. And Brother Hagin said, this man is a man who doesn't believe what I believe about the Bible. As a matter of fact, he gave some names to him. He called him a modernist, a liberal, among other things, all ideally theological terms, nothing out of the ordinary that a Christian wouldn't say. But he wanted me to know that this man was not a man who believed in the inerrancy of Scripture. And he believed that every word of the Word of God is true and all Scripture is given by inspiration of God. That is, my pastor believed that. And I was shocked by a man who was a pastor and had been a pastor for many years who wanted to rid his church library and his own personal study from every book that had any mention of the place called hell. I've thought so many times about that, not only about the pastor, but about the people in that church and what they suffered at his hands. And I thought, it doesn't make any difference what he believes. He doesn't change the truth. Is hell a real place? If it isn't, then we shouldn't have a church. We shouldn't try to have a Christian college. We shouldn't do many of the things that we do, because the bottom line is we go into all the world to preach the gospel and train people to do that and place that emphasis in the life and ministry of our church because we believe that hell is a real place. There's confusion all the time about the things of God, especially about the subject of hell and the way of salvation from hell. As a matter of fact, the overwhelming emphasis given to hell when we hear about it is to man's hell, not to God's hell. The overwhelming emphasis is on the emphasis men place on hell. Pardon me for some of these expressions if they're offensive to you, but someone will say, I've been through hell. Or occasionally when they're having marital trouble, that woman has put me through hell. Sometimes people even say, my children have put me through hell. But they're never talking about the place the Bible describes as hell. Somehow in their mind, they found something they think that is relatively bad, terribly upsetting, and associated the trouble they've been through with whatever that might be. That's not the hell I'm talking about. And you and I need to know the difference between man's hell and God's hell. The Word of God says there's a real hell from which to save the souls of men. And the greatest evidence that hell is real is in the cross of Calvary. When Jesus Christ became a man without ceasing to be God, he took on a body. So in that body, he lived the sinless life and gave himself a ransom to deliver us from our sin. He paid our sin debt. And the sins of all of us, as he tasted death for every man, were laid on the Lord Jesus Christ. That's what the Bible tells us. They were laid on him. And the billows of God's wrath that were rightly to be given out to punish us were laid on him. If there were no hell, if there was no hell from which to save the souls of men, then all of that, pardon me, seems ridiculous. Why would the only perfect man who ever lived, the God-man, bleed and die when he had no sin for which to die, no debt that he owed? Why would he die? And why die the death he died? The awful, humiliating death of the cross, not just as an ordinary criminal died, thousands of them on a Roman cross, but died for the sins of the whole world. If in his death the payment was not paid to save us from such an awful place, I say to you, the greatest evidence that hell is real is in the cross on which the Lord Jesus Christ died. The Bible says, if you'll hold your place here and turn back with me just for a moment to the gospel according to Matthew, in the 25th chapter of Matthew, the Word of God says in verse 41, when Jesus is speaking of judgment, he says, then shall he say also unto them on the left hand, depart from me, ye cursed, into everlasting fire. And notice the last part of the verse, 41, in Matthew chapter 25. Prepared for the devil and his angels. Prepared for the devil and his angels. There is a place beyond every awful thing we could use to describe it. A place beyond human imagination. Prepared by God himself for the devil and his angels. God intended for no man to go there. But those who reject Christ and do not know the Lord as their personal Savior and allow Satan to be the king of their lives will spend forever and ever in hell with him. And Satan will not reign as some king of hell like some people in literature have described him to be, reigning in hell. He shall be tormented day and night in this place called hell. Some lady held up a sign recently and the news captured it, put it on many newspapers across the country, and said, "I'm going to hell and I can't wait to get there." I don't know who's to blame for that. I really don't. Are her friends to blame because they've told her things that aren't true? Are religious people to blame because they've weakened every message about the subject of hell? Is the socialization of the human race to blame because they've made such a thing as hell, calling it hell just to be the troubles of life? I can't help but believe if she really knew the description God makes of hell and the horror that hell holds, she wouldn't be saying she can't wait to get there. Those people need our prayers. But they need more than our prayers. They need everything we can possibly do to keep people out of hell. I want us to look at this story just for a moment. And I want you to draw a sensible Bible conclusion to what I'm saying. I hope it'll change your life. William Booth, the founder of the Salvation Army, said if he could send his recruits to hell just for minutes, that's all the training they would ever need. And perhaps it's true if we could have our minds and hearts captured by the reality that there is a hell. There is a hell, just as surely as there's a heaven. When the Lord Jesus said, "Let not your heart be troubled, you believe in God, believe also in me. In my Father's house are many mansions. If it were not so, I would have told you. I go to prepare a place for you. And if I go and prepare a place for you, I will come again and receive you unto myself, that where I am, there you may be also." The same Lord Jesus who said that in John chapter 14 is the same Lord Jesus Christ who describes this account in Luke chapter 16. I want you to know that this is not a parable he's giving. In no other parable do you find personal names. No other parable. This is not a parable. This is an historical account. Hold your place here again in Luke chapter 16 and turn back with me to Luke chapter 12, if you would please. And the Bible tells us in Luke chapter 12, beginning with verse 16, "And he spake a parable unto them, saying, The ground of a certain rich man." Would you mark that? Rich man. And I challenge you to read through this gospel record. Keep reading till you find your way back to the 16th chapter of Luke. Do it at your own leisure. And find this mention of rich man. Even as we began the chapter, in the 16th chapter of the gospel according to Luke. He said in verse 1, "And he said also unto his disciples, There was a certain rich man." The conversation is about rich man, rich man, rich man. But here in the 19th verse, he says, "There was a certain rich man." And evidently he's telling the story of one of these rich men that he personally knew. As a matter of fact, every detail of this account is familiar to the Lord Jesus Christ. The character Lazarus found in this story is an historical character, a real person that Jesus Christ was acquainted with. And so he opens up the hearts of his listeners by telling them this historical account of a man who died and went to heaven and another man who died and went to hell. We see, obviously, there's value in what he said because he pulls the curtain. He lets us look behind the curtain. He allows us to see beyond death what we cannot see. He removes the veil for a moment and he allows us to look inside and see what's beyond the veil. And then to come back to where we are at this moment and warn people and teach people and tell people what's beyond that veil. And he gives a story like this. He talks about two men who lived. One, the Bible says there was a certain rich man which was clothed in purple and fine linen and fared sumptuously every day. You can only imagine what this man had at his fingertips. The finest of clothes, the finest of places to live, servants, plenty. Anything he thought of that he wanted, he could get. And evidently he would have been annoyed by this beggar, this other man who had a life totally different. The Word of God says, a certain beggar named Lazarus, which was laid at his gate full of sores. The rich man knew about this beggar. He was an awful sight. I think not much of his body was clothed. And when you looked at him, you could see these awful sores on his body. The worst kind of thing to stare at. No doubt much emaciated in body and covered in sores, and to beat it all, dogs, just dogs who roam the streets, gnawing around on this man, licking his sores. The most disgusting thing imaginable to look at. And that's the way these two men lived. And they picture for us two types on the social level that we imagine exist, the very wealthy, the very poor. But then he takes us to two deaths. Look at it, please. And the Bible says that the beggar was desiring to be fed with the rich crumbs which fell from the rich man's table, but moreover the dogs came and licked his sores. And the first of these to die is the beggar, the Bible says. And it came to pass that the beggar died and was carried by the angels into Abraham's bosom. One moment, the dogs are licking on his sores at the gate of this wealthy man. People are watching all this take place. He's begging for bread and crumbs. And then they see that the man is no longer moving. His body is still lying there, but he's no longer in it. He's dead. And the Lord says, what you don't see is when he died, the angels came and carried him into the presence of God. They came for him. This is something you can't witness, but Christ tells his hearers, but this is what happens. And no doubt, as I said in historical account, so he's saying, this is what happened to the beggar who was lying at the gate, covered in sores and begging for bread. He died. Perhaps they took his body because it was really worth nothing to anyone and just cast it in a ditch somewhere. I don't know. Maybe the dogs, God forbid, but maybe the dogs just gnawed on him until they got every part of his flesh that they desired. He's gone. But be for sure of this. He was a believer, and he was carried by the angels into Abraham's bosom. But now there's another death. And the word of God says, and it came to pass, verse 22, that the beggar died and was carried by the angels into Abraham's bosom. And this line is given, and the rich man also died. And God says of him nothing about angels carrying him, but that he was buried. Now just use your imagination for a moment. What kind of man and what kind of funeral? No doubt, the funeral people who did the greatest of funerals, everything you could imagine that would celebrate the man's life was done. His body was prepared properly, no doubt regally and royally, and placed in the right kind of tomb. But God's word said he was buried. Now this much we can see. If you lived near him, you could see it. You could remember someone telling you that beggar that was there was dead. And by the way, the rich man, he also died. His funeral was something to behold. But the Lord says, I'm going to show you what you can't see. And he said, and was buried. And the very next thing, and in hell, he lift up his eyes, being in torments, and seeth Abraham afar off, and Lazarus in his bosom. He could actually see. He's dead, but he could see. And what he saw was afar off Lazarus, this beggar, this bum, this emaciated body, this man covered in sores, licked by dogs. Doesn't look like that anymore. He's in Abraham's bosom, as the language of the Bible says. And the rich man is living, actually now, no longer life as we know it, just separation from God forever. But he views from hell. And he begins to speak. And the word says, and he cried. And said, Father Abraham, have mercy on me. And send Lazarus, and may dip the tip of his finger in water. And cool my tongue. For I'm tormented in this flame. Now remember, this is the description that Jesus is seeing and telling. Only God can see beyond that veil. We can't see beyond that veil, but he's lifting the veil and seeing and telling us what is actually there. So the man begins to pray. The first thing he does wrong in hell, he prays to the wrong person. He views Abraham as a saint, like some today, especially in Catholicism, would see the saints and pray to the saints. He thinks he's going to get through some way, somehow, through Abraham. But I want to show you something. I want you to write this verse down. God gives it to us in the book of 1 Timothy chapter 2. The word of God says in verse 5 of 1 Timothy chapter 2, for there's one God and one mediator between God and men, the man Christ Jesus. The only one who could ever hear and answer our prayers is the same one who bled and died for us and was buried and rose from the dead and ascended to heaven to be seated at the right hand of the Father, where he ever liveth to make intercession for us. But he cries out nonetheless to Abraham. And the first thing he wants is water. He's asking for something himself. Not a bucket of water. Not to be washed in a river of water. Not a cup of water. Not a hand with water, but just the tip of someone's finger dipped in water with one drop of water. Jesus tells us in this real story beyond the veil of life into death without God, crying out for one drop of water. Now I'm going to ask you a question. Do you believe that hell is a real place? Or is it just part of our Christian conversation? Do you believe that hell is a real place, or is it just part of what we think some people are going through on earth when they're really having a hard time? If you and I believe it's a real place, Jesus says it's this kind of place. Torment. Thirst. It cannot be quenched. But Abraham said, son, remember. What a horrible thing. Remember. He remembered every time he'd heard anything about God, anything about God's son. He remembered anything he ever heard about anyone who spoke with kindness and Christ-likeness toward him. He remembered parts of any song that was a Christian song that was ever sung in his presence, and he was able to hear part of it. He remembered every opportunity in life, but no God, no Christ, no church, none of that. And he said, remember that thou in thy lifetime receivest thy good things, and likewise Lazarus evil things. But now he is comforted. Everything answered, every problem solved, every question answered. He is comforted, and thou art tormented. That's the way it is beyond the veil. He goes on, and beside all this, between us and you, there's a great gulf fixed. Not just a gulf, a great gulf fixed. Great, a space that cannot be reached beyond, a gulf, no way to get over it. It's fixed. It'll be this way forever. There's not one ray of hope after death for you to ever get to that place. Ever. There's a great gulf fixed. Let me ask you again. Do you believe that hell's a real place? Then there's a great gulf fixed between heaven and hell. Heaven's a place where people are comforted. And here, place where people in hell are tormented. And there's a real flame there from which people desire to have one drop of water. He goes on telling us what he sees. Beside all this, between us and you, there's a great gulf fixed, so that they which would pass from hence to you cannot, neither can they pass to us that would come from thence. Then he said, he's asking again now. He asked for water for himself. He's seeing now, understanding, knowing he's there forever. But he remembers. He said, I pray thee therefore, Father, that thou would send him to my father's house. He's thinking about the days when he grew up as a boy, before he came to such wealth, before he had such prominence, before on this earth he held such power to have anything on earth he wanted. No doubt he's remembering every time he sinned against all of that opportunity. And he says something that's heartbreaking. Can he go to my father's house? Perhaps there were younger brothers, but at least brothers. I have five brethren. I'm thinking about them now. I wonder what they did together while he was alive. Where they went, how they enjoyed their social time and free time. I wonder if in any conversation ever, the subject of death and what happens when one dies. Maybe they cherished their time together as children, playing. They grew up maybe as friends. I don't know. But there were five brethren. Imagine a home with all these boys. And now one of them has died and gone to hell. And he's saying, I don't want my brothers to come here. Where did you want your siblings to go when you were growing up? I remember when someone took the time and at God's prompting spoke to me about Jesus Christ. I think now that they knew I was growing up in a broken home and they had some sort of pity for me, not just about my soul, but my life. So one night after an evening choir practice at the church where I was attending, the music and youth director confronted me with the gospel and led me to Christ. He and his pastor led me to Christ, Don Brakewell and Dr. J. William Harbin. I always like to say their names. I always like to remember how I walked down the hallway from the choir practice room to the pastor's study, and he was waiting. Evidently, they'd made some plan about it. And they got young Clarence Sexton as a near 14-year-old into the pastor's study. And they simply took the Bible and told me the gospel. It wasn't in a church service. It was after a church service. It wasn't in a youth meeting. It was a meeting they planned just with me. And they led me to Christ. I asked God to forgive my sin, and by faith, I trusted the Lord Jesus as my Savior. It changed everything in my life. Everything. Everything I have and everything I have opportunity to do with my life comes because those people took interest in me. I would dare say I was the easiest person they ever led to the Lord. Think of that. I was the simplest conversion they ever had. I was the readiest person. But it was still the first time anyone ever explained to me how the Lord Jesus is my Savior. And did you know something? I'm more moved by that now as I grow older than I ever was before. Because as I look back in retrospect at my life and what God's allowed me to do, I want to thank God again and again that someone dared to take the Bible and explain to me how to be saved. And for the first time I heard the gospel, God had prepared my heart. I wanted my sin forgiven. I wanted the purposeful life they talked about. I wanted Jesus Christ in me. And they told me how. And I prayed and asked God to forgive my sin and invited Christ in my life as my Savior. And everything has been different from that. Everything. I yielded my life to the Lord as a 17-year-old. I didn't even think about anything else but just what I was going to do. But God arrested me by his Spirit as a 17-year-old. Circumstantial things, of course, that's God's side in things. And he's working on his side with your life just like he worked on his side in my life. He's working in all our lives. There's no doubt about that. And I yielded my life to the Lord. That's because somebody led me to the Lord. Now, what I want to tell you is, from that moment, I wanted my mother saved. My father was already gone. I wondered deeply about where my father was in heaven or hell. I wanted my brother saved. I wanted my sisters saved. And now, this man in hell, who can't do anything about it, not now, does not want his brothers to die like he died and come to this awful place of torment. And so he says, look at it, please. Then he said, I pray thee therefore, Father, thou wouldst send him to my father's house. For I have five brethren, that he may testify unto them, lest they also come to this place of torment. If he didn't do that in his life, he couldn't do that after his death. If you're going to do anything to help your family, to encourage your children, to win your loved ones, you and I must do that now. There's no opportunity after death. Not for that. And the Bible says, and Abraham answered him. When he answered him, he said, they have Moses and the prophets. Let them hear them. You know what he's saying? They have the word of God. They have the word of God. The word of God speaks of eternal life and the way of salvation. They have the word of God, which is settled forever. They have the word of God, which is the inspired word of God, the breath of God. They have the Bible. But what if no one gets the Bible message to them? You and I sometimes are the worst at assuming that people know what we know, that they've heard what we've heard. We watch their behavior. Sometimes it appears so obviously Christ denying and God neglecting. And we almost sneer at them for the way they live and behave. But they haven't heard what we've heard. They haven't been told what we've been told. They haven't been trained the way we've been trained. They haven't gotten in a church like this. He said to this man in hell, they have the word of God. That'll speak to all of us that we've got to get the word of God to people. Let me ask you again, do you believe that hell is a real place? I'm not going to ask you to raise your hand, but I'm asking the question, do you believe that hell is a real place? Then why does the Bible lie on a shelf in your home? Why aren't we out with the Bible, the New Testament, gospel literature, telling people? You say, well, they won't hear. Wait a minute. Some will be just like me. They're just waiting for somebody to tell them. They will hear. If we had the boldness and compassion and lived in obedience to Christ to tell them, we have seen beyond the veil. We believe Jesus. God cannot lie. And he has told us what waits for them just beyond their last breath. And we can tell that. They have the word of God. And then he says, again, moved here with deep feeling, still in hell. And he said, nay, Father Abraham, but if one went unto them from the dead, they will repent. I imagine that he's talking about now Lazarus is valuable. He had no value at all, lying at his gate full of sores, desiring crumbs which fell from the rich man's table, and the dogs licking him, devouring his body. He had no value then, but if now, this wealthy man who realized Lazarus was God, he was with God and he was without God, he's thinking if Lazarus could just go back from the dead. And by the way, one Lazarus did come back from the dead. Remember that one? The brother of Mary and Martha? Remember that in Bethany? When Jesus said, Lazarus, come forth. And he came forth. Would you read the context of that? When Lazarus was raised from the dead, what did those people do when Lazarus was raised from the dead? They started making plans to how they could kill Jesus. A greater than Lazarus has risen from the dead. The Lord Jesus Christ, who died, was buried, and rose from the dead. If he's the creator God and he says, we create the awfulest of places for the devil and his angels, Remember when Christ met with Satan, called him out and defeated him? Remember the temptation there? Do you know that was a meeting of two former friends? Jesus knew Satan before he fell. And he knew those created beings, the mystery, I cannot explain it, that they followed Satan.

0: worthy enough to punish for all their evil deeds for the history of humanity. And now people go there. One has risen from the dead. And he offers salvation full and free and forever. But somebody has to get the message to people that that salvation is available. I'm just asking one question in this message. Just one question, that's all. Just one question. And we just need one answer. And if you answer like I think you're answering, then how does it change your life and what you do? Is hell a real place? And he said unto him, if they hear not Moses and the prophets, no word of God for them, neither will they be persuaded. Neither will they be persuaded, though one rose from the dead. In spite of it all, people are going to die and go to hell, some who continue to reject. But at the very least, you and I who know the truth and have seen beyond the veil and what God says, need to warn them and tell them that hell is a real place that can only be escaped by knowing Jesus Christ as their Savior. Let's pray together, maybe.
1: Thank you so much. Let's take our Bibles and turn to the book of Hosea today. It's page number 929 if you have a Scofield, 928, chapter 13. And if you cannot find it, just look up in the index. Sometimes they hide themselves, those Old Testament books. Follows Daniel, Hosea, Joel, Amos, Obadiah. While you're turning there, Mrs. Barlon, it is so good to see you in church. I don't get to talk to her as much as I like to. Her husband is been a faithful member here. He's home with the Lord now. And we're thankful to have Mrs. Barlon here today. And other visitors, if I've missed you, I'm so sorry if I looked right past you. I hope to meet you at the door with Mrs. Treber. I would like to say there's a blue flower down here for Brother Alex and Heidi Schwinn. We congratulate them on the birth of their baby, Caden Alexander, born on Monday, August 5th, 10:29 a.m., 6 pounds and 13 ounces and 20 inches long. And so congratulations to the Schwinns today. I have a brochure in my hand, and I believe these are out in the lobby. On March the 2nd, 3rd, 4th, and 5th is the big 29th annual National Pastors and Workers Conference. We've always had this conference in September for 28 years, and we're moving it to the month of March. There's been a good response nationwide, worldwide, about this, moving it to this time. And Brother Tim's having sessions and activities for teenagers. We have things going on all that week. It's going to be great, Sunday through Wednesday. And delegates will be from around the world, around the country here. I'm saying it early today because we have thousands upon maybe 10,000 people watching right now. And we'll send this to you, or you can go online and look at more information. But as pastors are making their 2014 calendar, this is an event you want to remember on March the 2nd through the 5th. It's going to be a big celebration. And we look forward to that. Great preaching. We'll say more about that. This is my first announcement publicly like this. I said it on the radio, and we've said it different places, but I hope that you'll listen carefully to that. I want to read some scripture and then speak to us on the subject of revival today. And revival, as we're well aware, the three R's, a recognition of sin, a repentance, a turning from that sin, with a renewed desire to serve God. I have been praying, especially the last few days, wondering if I would ever be an obstacle to revival in this church. I don't want to be. I love the people of God of this church so much. God's been so good to my wife and I. As we came here as kids and then eventually raised our kids, and now our kids raising their kids here. And this has been such a wonderful journey, and I look forward to many years to follow if the Lord tarries. And when I say that, don't worry. If I get too old to pastor you, I'll step aside. But I'm looking pretty good for 31. Been here 38 years, but I love it more today than ever. I love being your pastor, but I long for revival for our children. Ronald Reagan said, we're one generation

0: of having extinction from freedom and liberty. We're one generation for seeing old-time religion like this come to an end. Songs and hymns and spiritual songs. People coming to honestly worship God instead of worshiping ourselves with our rock and roll bands. I'm so burdened about revival. You say, do you think America is too far gone? No, because it's not America that needs revival. It's not my brother nor my sister, but it's me. Revival doesn't begin corporate. We saw many weeks ago. Revival always begins individual. As we look at the history of revival, many revivals began with teenagers. And teenagers got on fire for God and began to pray that God would do something. In your life this morning, in my life, what do we recognize? This is sin. This is sin. What I'm doing, this is sin. And then once we recognize it, are we willing to repent of it and turn and then renew desire to serve God? We find ourselves in chapter 13 today. The Bible says when Ephraim, and we know about Ephraim because 37 times from chapter 4 on, Ephraim is mentioned, and he was the one that was given the unusual blessing of God. He should have led the way, but 37 times in Hosea, God rebuked Ephraim because he ran to the beat of his own drum. He had his own agenda. He did his own thing. And he tried to tell God, bug off, leave me alone. If I need you, I'll contact you. If there's a 911 experience, I'll get a hold of you. But until then, leave me alone. I've got my own God called Baal. I have my own worship that I'm enjoying. I have my own idols, silver and gold. I'm doing okay, God, without you. It's an amazing thing how that people can think that we don't need God, and government can outlaw God and legislate God out, bring anarchy in. But I'm telling you, friend, one day, every knee is going to bow to the King of Kings, God Almighty Jehovah. And the Bible says, when Ephraim spake trembling, three words, class. Would you read the next three words? Ready? He exalted. Could we read it again like independent fundamental Baptists? Ready? Here we go. He exalted himself. He exalted himself in Israel. But when he offended in Baal, he died. Now they sin more and more. And have made them molten images to their silver and idols according to their own understanding. All of it the works of the craftsmen. They say of them, let the men that sacrifice kiss the calves. Watch these four illustrations in verse 3. Therefore, they shall be as the morning cloud. And they shall be as the early dew that passeth away. And the chaff that is driven with the whirlwind out of the floor, and as the smoke out of the chimney. You ever follow the smoke of the chimney? Comes up and it's gone. The chaff, it looks like, wow, look at all that, and then it's gone. And God says, these idols, they look so powerful, so great to you, but they're nothing, they're dead. And then he says in verse number 4, yet I am the Lord thy God, from the land of Egypt, and thou shalt know no God but me, for there is no Savior beside me. Amen. I did know thee in the wilderness of the land of great drought, according to their pastures, so they were filled. They were filled in their heart. Here it is again, like verse 1. Their heart was exalted. Therefore have they forgotten me. Let's pray as we begin. Father, it is very obvious to these people, I hope by now, that I love them. I want to be a good pastor. I thank you so much for them. Help me to be a help to God's people today, your people. And I thank you for visitors, some that are traveling through and some from this area that have felt like today church is so important. They would get out of bed and get ready and come to the house of God. May their effort not be in vain, is my prayer. In Jesus' name, amen. Hindrance to revival. Today we look at the root sin of all sins. The root sin, what hinders revival. It's the sin that's destroying marriages. I watch people coming to church this morning, and God knows I have a love for you, but I see a young couple. You are on the path of destroying your marriage. You don't even know it. And I wouldn't say that publicly if everybody else knew it, but you don't even know it. You are putting seeds into your marriage that literally, take it from an old man, you are going to destroy your marriage. It's not going to happen. It won't happen. We love one another. It's going to happen. You're putting seeds in, and you think you're going to get away with it. I'm amazed across America how many Bible college students think that they can just sort of compromise in some area. In this area here, or this area, and think it's going to be okay. And then to hear the call and say, Brother Treber, could you deal with me? I'm in the ministry, but my wife walked out. I'm in the ministry, but my as a pastor, what my husband walked out. I'm a member of a church. Or I'm a member here. Can you help us? And I'll try to help. But you put those seeds in. And what a man sows, he will reap. This sin is in so many marriages. This sin is in so many homes. This sin is in the homes where teenagers and young people. It's in our churches. I look at my own life. And I look at my life and I say, God, I'm supposed to set the example, be the premier Christian in this church, and I have to fight this sin all the time. I have to fight it almost in the opposite of it. For example, I never studied to be a preacher in Bible college because I knew God could not use somebody like me. I knew I didn't have talent and ability. I knew it. And so I fought God. I didn't try to fight God, but I fought him on it. I'd get nervous. I'd stutter. I'd stammer. I'd get red-faced and break out in a sweat. So that's the opposite, but it is the same sin. You know what the sin is? It's the first sin that we saw in the garden with Adam and Eve. They decided to do their thing and tell God, your agenda is not what we want. We want our agenda. We want that tree. God says, don't touch it. I don't care what you want, God. We want it. It's the first sin of their son, Cain, who decided, I'm going to take my brother's life. It's a sin of pride. And pride always destroys. I am full of pride. No. Yes, and so are you. Because we have that Adamic nature. Oh, I don't have pride that, woo, I'm a great singer, or I'm a great preacher. I fight the opposite. I keep fighting the fact, oh, I'm no good, and I'm so this, I'm so that. That's pride too. Because with God, through God, I can do all things, which strengthens me. Sometimes in life, I wonder if I've missed out because I've tried to tell God, and he has an agenda and a plan. I say, I can't do that. That's too big for me. That's too important. That's too this. I'm a nothing. That's pride. When God wants you to do something, by the way, this is pride too. I'm here. Stand back, America. I'm here for you. You are so fortunate to hear my voice sing today. You're so fortunate to see me on display. That's pride too. A child in a home deserves to be raised in a home where a mother and a dad have crucified their pride and put it to the side and say, we're not going to exalt ourselves. As I look in the Bible, the first sin recorded even before Adam and Eve was Lucifer, Satan, the dragon, devil. He's known by many names. Isaiah chapter number 14, he said, the five I wills. I will ascend into heaven. I will exalt my throne. I will ascend above the heights of the cloud. I will be like the Most High God. I will ascend to the sides of the north. Here's what I'm going to do. And he fell, and one third of the angels went with him because he had a free will to decide, I'm going to do what I'm going to do. I'm not going to. Angels fell because of pride. Adam and Eve fell because of pride. Cain fell because of pride. And friend, I'm going to tell you something. This is where the devil gets us. And consequently, we don't have revival in our homes, in our lives, in our church, because we exalt ourselves. Pride. Pride is nothing more. Our dictionary shows us, and Vine's Expository tells us, it's pride is selfishness. The root word self. It's to be self-exalting. Self-exalting. I love watching the singers in our church, and they're talented and they're good. But I tell you what, they have a humble heart. I would imagine that every singer does what their pastor did. The last thing I did, I went by this ready room, and I've been ready, and I've been praying, and I've been ready this week, and yet I always go in and I kneel and I pray. I say, God, one more time, I'm just going to tell you, will you please use me for your glory? I know we have singers that pray, choir that prays over their numbers, people that pray at their stations. I know of a church, their theology is all crazy. They believe in speaking in tongues and all these crazy things. But I remember the heyday of that church. It's now not really very few people go. But I remember they had over 200 ushers. And that dear pastor, though we did not agree on a theology, I tell you what I did agree. He had those ushers come to their usher station, and every one of them, before they ever walked down an aisle and passed a plate, had to spend 2 hours in the auditorium in prayer every week. God hates pride. Pride is selfishness. It's self-centeredness. It's me first. It's all about me. Would you turn with me in your Bibles to the book of Proverbs? Go back. I'm going to guess about four books, five books. No, maybe more than that. Well, I'm not sure. No, it's more than that. Sure it is. Proverbs, you just figure it out. Proverbs chapter 6. Proverbs 6. It's many more than that, isn't it? Proverbs chapter 6. And I want us to go through a few verses together as you see it right there in the scripture. Proverbs 6. What does God say about this? Children need to fight pride. Mothers and dads, don't create pride in the heart. That's, I would not compliment a lot of, oh, you're so beautiful. You're so talented. I wouldn't do a lot of that. I can recall, and I can tell you that Ms. Treber helped me with a lot of this, but I'd compliment our girls, your dress is so pretty on you today. I'm not saying we never told our kids they were special, and they are special, and they're all married and in this church and serving God, and their children are all in church, all nine of our grandkids today. We are so blessed with the most wonderful family. But we didn't talk about how talented, how great, and how wonderful. Oh, when Brother Tim would play sports, and I was in the stands there, oh, I'd yell and scream, and 3 for 3, yes, and bang on the rail there with my ring I had on that hand, and you could hear it all over the, oh, I was all for that. I'm all for hitting a home run or getting on base or stealing a base. I'm all for the football team we have and the soccer and the hockey and all these things and the girls. I'm all for all that. But so much we set our kids up because they think they're the best. No one's like me. I have parents tell me all the time about their academics around the country. My son is 4.0. He's this, he's that. He has scholarships every day. So? Does he know to come out of the rain when it's raining? Sometimes they're total geeks. I have 45 pencils up here and 35 pens up there and a screwdriver up there on the pocket, sir. A little flashlight up there. Nerd alert, nerd alert. That's in the Bible somewhere here, I'm sure. Proverbs chapter 6. Proverbs 6. Could you read verse number 16 and 17 with me? Verse 16, ready? Begin. These six things doth the Lord hate. Yea, seven abomination to him. The first one. A proud, say it again, those three words, class, a proud, God hates it. Go to chapter 8, please. Chapter 8, verse 13, ready, begin. The fear of the Lord is to hate evil. What is it? One, what is it? What does God hate? God hates pride. Chapter 11, verse 2, ready, begin. When pride cometh, then cometh shame. It was almost exactly a year ago right now, God gave me that verse. I was preaching, I was in a hotel room, and I was reading my Bible, and I read this verse, and God promised something here. He said, when your pride cometh, then eventually it's going to come shame. It's going to come. but you're the pastor of this great church, 3,000 seat auditorium. Yes, but it's governed. If it's governed by pride, God says it's coming a day, it's going to be brought to shame. Yes, but I have such a great voice. Yes, but that voice can be silenced in a heartbeat. But I'm so intelligent, I'm so popular, I'm so, got such great ability. Yeah, but it's by the grace of God you're breathing today, and so am I. God says, I hate pride, and I will bring pride to shame. The Bible says in chapter 13, let's go there. Chapter 13 and verse number 10. Let's read it together, shall we? Ready, begin. Only by pride cometh contention. Only by pride cometh contention. Who can't you get along with? Who can't you? It's just always, it's contention, it's fighting. You spend 38 years in the same pulpit preaching. Through the years, I've pastored tens of thousands of people. And so many Christians that are left here that are living for God and doing great things. And so many of our boys that are pastors now and preachers and missionaries and servants of God and their dear wives, and it's wonderful. And so many people that have, pastor called me this week. He said, one of your members moved to our area. And he said, well, do I need to know anything? I said, I'll tell you what you need to know. They're young Christians, only about a year or two old in Christ, but they're going to be wonderful members. They'll be Sunday school, Sunday morning, Sunday night, Wednesday. They'll be good people. Just remember, they're young babes in Christ. They're going to be great people. They're wonderful. Oh, I'll tell you what, they're scattered all over America like that. I was preaching down in Dallas. 13 of our families that have moved down there stood in line after the service on a Monday night and waited. 13. Many of them didn't even know one another. One time I was their pastor. The next week I was in Florida. 13 families again. The next week I was in Chicago. 13 families. I had 13, 13, 13. 3 weeks in a row. I think I pastor more people out there than I do here. I don't know why I can't keep them. I brush my teeth. I don't know what's going wrong. I love it when if someone moves, I don't want you to move. If someone moves, get to church. But I tell you, I've seen, it's hard to believe because I can't imagine. I grew up in a home where my dad was a godly Christian man. I can't imagine a man getting offended. I can't comprehend a man. I'm offended. I mean, God bless you, ladies. I don't think you should either, but I can understand. But a man? You're just thinking about it, right? I can't comprehend it. Man, I'm offended. You gotta be kidding me. A man? It's like playing football. Well, I tell you what, I got offended. You tackled me. People, I got offended at church. I'm gonna quit. I'm going to draw my wife out of church and my family out of church. I'm offended. You got to be kidding me. No. No, no, no. No, don't get offended, sir. What do you think? Great peace have they that love thy law, and nothing shall offend them. Now, some are getting offended that I'm saying this right now. You'll hold it for a year or two, but don't live that way, sir. Self-centeredness and pride. Turn with me in your Bibles, please, to chapter 16 of the book of Proverbs. This is where a father is writing to his son. I was about ready to say something, and I got off on that, and I forgot. So God bless you. You just missed part of the message. Chapter 16, verse number 18 and 19. Shall we read it together? Verse 18, we begin. Ready? Begin. Pride goeth before destruction. Pride goeth before destruction. And God says, better to be a humble spirit than to divide the spoil with the proud. Please, Father, hear me. Don't send your family down the sewer because of pride. Please, dear wife, don't send your family down a sewer because you're offended. Well, they never called me to sing in this church. They don't call on me either, and I have this great voice. It's going to be when I get to heaven. I'm singing a solo when I get to heaven, I'll guarantee you that. And you're going to sit there and say amen to it too. If you go, if you don't start amening me down here, you may not go. I'm not sure. Yes. Oh my goodness, my favorite Old Testament book is Nehemiah. And Nehemiah speaks and he said, our fathers, he speaks to those people. He said, I want to remind you something. Our fathers dealt proudly. Our fathers dealt proudly. The greatest, one of the greatest things, Dad, you can do is have a humble heart. You know what a humble heart does? A humble heart is not always yelling at those kids' mother. Always picking at that mother. You know what a humble heart is, dear wife, is that your children see, Mama loves Daddy. Our homes are self-destructing. Well, you don't understand, I'm under pressure, financial pressure. Well, stand in line, the whole world is. I don't have a job. Well, friend, there's thousands upon tens of thousands upon hundreds of thousands that don't have a job. But my health broke. Are you moving your hand? I tell you what, Miss Freeman, I love talking to Mindy. We love it. We love talking to Jason because they are so dependent upon God and so positive. And God, you say, well, you're setting them up for defeat. Hey, they're ready for whatever God does. We're praying for miraculous things to happen and believing it. But friend, if God chooses not, but if not, like the three Hebrew children, hey, they're on the winning side. Old Brother Jason said to me, he says, you know, Pastor, I could have already had a funeral and buried my wife and be left without, if God doesn't do anything more, and he already has exceeding, and he'll do more. Amen. He'll do more. You watch. He will. God's able. God's been set up to get the victory on this. And you watch when God does more. But I tell you what, if in the early days we said this, if God chooses not to do anything, he's still got that mama's face and her voice and her heart. And four great kids could be raised with a face, with a heart, with a spirit, with a song, and God will give more. Oh, they've been left with so much. Friend, God hates pride. Turn with me back to the book of Hosea, and I'll skip over because I just looked at the clock and I'm out of time. In Hosea 5, please. We're looking at this Ephraim, and I know we're out of time, so I'll just go quickly now, a few verses, we'll be done. Verse number 5 of chapter 5, the pride of Israel doth testify to the face. Therefore shall Israel and Ephraim fall in their iniquity. Self-destruction. Brother Copeland, pride brings self-destruction. We're so glad you and your wife are home. Self-destruction. You see this person running and gunning and going. Things are really popping. Let me tell you something. You build that off of pride, it is shifting sand. It will destruct, self-destruction. Notice what God promises in chapter number 5, verse number 9. Ephraim shall be desolate. Not only shall Ephraim fall, but Ephraim shall be desolate. Empty, emptiness. We have a world that's full of emptiness today. Chapter 6 and verse number 4. God's bewildered what to do with Ephraim. Oh, Ephraim, what shall I do to thee? Oh, Judah, what shall I do unto thee? What in the world, you dear people? He said, I've warned, I've provided, I've cared, I've loved. Chapter 6, verse 10. I've seen a horrible thing in the house of Israel. And there's whoredom of Ephraim. Israel's defiled. Just uncontrolled sin. Chapter 7, verse 1. When I would have healed Israel, then iniquity of Ephraim was discovered. And sin is always discovered. We think we can cover things up. He that covereth his sin shall not prosper. Proverbs 28. But whoso confesseth and forsaketh shall prosper. God today will bring to naught those things that we think were under control. How about chapter 8 and verse 11? The Bible says this, because Ephraim hath made many altars to sin. Many altars to sin. God says, you go ahead and do it. You're not going to get away with it. Chapter 9, verse 11. As for Ephraim, Why? Because their pride, their glory shall fly away. That's what we're seeing happen in America, this great, great country. So, by the way, it could change this morning at the invitation at God's house. America's on a one-way ticket track to hell. We're plunging. Everything that's sin we espouse, and everything that is righteousness we mock and seek to destroy. Now in our schools, not just California, they've introduced the fact down in kindergarten that you may have two daddies, two mommies, or a mom and dad, or none of the above. I don't care what you want to say about it, or even what I want to say, but God says that's an abomination. That's what God said. We legalized marijuana, and we're legalizing it in states because he said now we can get taxes. They want more, don't they? And so they're willing to put in harm's way the children and the people on the roads and all that. And all of a sudden, we believe in it. Sodomy, we believe in, and drinking and drugs and all the filthy living and vile living. People riding bicycles up in another state north of us naked on the weekends. And the police said, we're not going to enforce that. They have that right. We're a heathen country. Why? Because God's people are offended. God's people are building off of pride. I'm asking you, and I'm asking myself this morning, let's come face to face with our pride. It would be easy, I'm sure, in the flesh to preach of pride. I hope I don't. Sing in pride. I think, thank the Lord, what this internet is doing with our radio and what it's doing with our ministry and what it's doing for Monday for Mindy's, but I don't understand. I don't know how to work a computer, but I know all about the things that were going on. I think a lot of this stuff, look at my nails. Look at my jewelry. Look at my high-heeled shoes. Look at my face. Please, no. Look at me. I don't understand all that stuff. I can't see a virtuous woman doing that. I can't see my grandmother, who I never knew, but my old grandmother's from yesteryear, I can't see, look how beautiful I am. Look at me. Here's my post of the day. I don't understand that stuff. I think we wrap ourselves up in pride. A young teenage girl was getting ready for church on a Sunday morning. Her family said, what are you doing? She goes, well, I'm going to church. What? You're going back to that church the way they treated us? Dad says, where's your pride? Said, Dad, there's a song I learned in Sunday school. I said, when I survey the wondrous cross on which the Prince of Glory died, my richest gain I count but loss and pour contempt on all my pride. I'm going because today I want to go worship God. I close. When our president was Abraham Lincoln, a socially prominent woman came to him and said, sir, Mr. President, I demand that you give my son a colonel position. It's owed us. It's owed our family. My grandfather fought at Lexington. My uncle did not run at Blandenburg. My husband was killed at Monterey. My son deserves this appointment. Abraham Lincoln pondered the woman's request for a moment and said this, perhaps, madam, perhaps your family has already done enough for our country. Maybe it's time for someone else to do something. That's a good answer. We think we deserve things. My wife would know my life better than anyone here. And I guess I could say it with false humility. But I know my heart. I never envisioned pastoring a great church like this. All these wonderful people. These wonderful children and teenagers that we have. I saw the activities on this property, the other property yesterday, and people doing things. I kept thinking, I can't believe I get to be the pastor here. And the truth is, because I get offended maybe or bothered, I don't know, I hope I don't, but you know, where none of us are perfect. It's just pride. But when I consider what God has done for me, I grew up about 15 minutes from here. I remember when this was all orchards out here and fields. I would have never thought I would have ever driven to this area. There was no 880 and 280 and 680 and 101 had stop signs. But I would have driven to this area and say, you're going to be a pastor of a church right here. I'd have to say, there's no way possible. There's no way possible. I hate fractions. I don't even get fractions in school. How could I pastor a church? I didn't like school until I got to college. God promised that he'll take a weak, stumbling person like me. God's been so good to me. But it's all of God's grace. And friend, whatever God gives you the ability, it's God. I'm going to ask us today if we're going to have revival in our lives and revival in this church. It must be where we all take inventory. Is my pride hindering revival? Paul said this in Romans 1:22, professing themselves to be wise, they became fools. Or something. God says, no, you're not. I don't want to degrade anyone here this morning. I hope that's not coming across that way. Sometimes we think we're so important. God wants to bless a servant. Dear mama, do you know what a privilege it is to serve your family? Dad, do you know what a privilege it is, and husband, to serve your wife and family? What a privilege. Do you know what a privilege it is to be raised in your home? You say, well, our home's a mess. Well, all right, then you change when you have your home. But do things right. Whatever position you are in the home. Let's bow for prayer, please. Father, I pray that we would come to a point today that we recognize that pride destroys and it brings shame and it hurts others. Help us, whether it be anger or bitterness or carnality or deceit or envy, fear, whether it be gossip or hatred, ill will, help us to realize all that's pride. Help us to die to self.
1: I'd like you to take the Word of God, please, and turn with me to the book of Acts, to the 5th chapter. And we'll begin reading in Acts chapter 5. If you have your Bible open there. And ask God to guide us as we begin with verse 24. I deeply appreciate your prayers. The subject matter is something that must be given to us by the Holy Spirit to really find the clarity that we need to find and the urgency that we need to be aware of and the certainty that we must have. Acts chapter 5, verse 24. Now when the high priest and the captain of the temple and the chief priest heard these things, they doubted of them whereunto this would grow. Then came one and told them, saying, behold, the men whom ye put in prison are standing in the temple and teaching the people. Then went the captain with the officers and brought them without violence, for they feared the people, lest they should have been stoned. And when they had brought them, they set them before the council. And the high priest asked them, saying, did not we straitly command you that ye should not teach in this name? And behold, ye have filled Jerusalem with your doctrine and intend to bring this man's blood upon us. Then Peter and the other apostles answered and said, we ought to obey God rather than men. If you're in the habit of marking things in your Bible, I want you to mark one word in the 29th verse. It is the word ought. And I want to speak to you with God's help on the loss of ought in America. The loss of ought in America. Now, an amazing story unfolds for us in this particular context of Scripture. God is blessing in such a wonderful way. People are being healed and saved. There's such an uproar that those in authority concluded by saying, you have filled Jerusalem with your doctrine and intend to bring this man's blood upon us. Think of that. You couldn't go anywhere in Jerusalem, in their estimation of things, without hearing about the Lord Jesus. And this was in opposition to the teaching of the Jews and Jewish leaders. There were officers in charge of the Roman guard and the Roman work and the oppression of the Romans that they held over the Jewish people. But there also were temple authorities and temple guards and religious officers who assisted in all the things concerning the temple. They were outraged. They were outraged. Much like in our nation, we would have a certain type of police and officers who would be on duty in a county or a city. But in our major places of political administration, there are guards and police officers who are in charge only of that. And so we read in the Bible that around the temple where all this was going on, that those officers that were temple officers in charge of religious order were doing these things. They had also already reacted on the apostles, trying to silence them, and had put them in prison, in a common prison, a holding place. They were going to beat them, and when they beat them, they would do everything they could to beat them so severely that it might deter their actions. In other words, if you don't want a beating like this, you need to stop what you're doing, which they did. And now, here they are, an angel has come and loosed them from their holding place. And the religious authorities think they're going to call them from their holding place or prison to come and stand before the religious council, the Sanhedrin. And when they get ready and prepared, get everybody ready and prepared to question them and to counsel them, they're informed that they're not in the prison anymore. They're out with the people teaching them the things they had been forbidden to teach. So you can imagine the uproar that was going on. And the force that these religious leaders had was quite powerful. As a matter of fact, everything was so volatile that the officers who escorted them without violence back to the place where they could be questioned were very careful about how they did it, because they were fearful that they'd be stoned by the outraged people. No doubt some had been healed and lives had been changed and what was going on. So it was a time when tempers and emotion was running high. So when they finally got Peter and the other apostles before them with a certain voice and vocal tone, they said to them, "We commanded you not to do this in his name, not to be preaching and teaching in the name of Jesus." And the answer came back to them. I want you to keep in mind the context here. In all this volatile situation, we ought to obey God rather than man. That was the answer. And I want to talk to you with the help of God about why they said that. They had an ought inside them that was unenforceable. You couldn't force such a thing if you tried. You couldn't order it from either side. You can't force people to do what they ought to do, and you can't force them to keep from doing what they ought to do. Now, I want to change gears just a moment and move us back to the founding of our nation. There were people involved in the leadership and the meetings that created the documents on which our nation was founded. They knew they didn't create this ought, but they recognized it to be something God had given us. So much so, when the Constitution was to be ratified with just 13 states, one group led by a Baptist preacher in Virginia said, "We're not going to ratify the Constitution. We won't have a Constitution. We won't have a federal government if this is all we're going to have." And James Madison agreed with John Leland's request that if the Constitution was ratified and passed, that it would be amended. And it had to be amended to recognize this ought, this freedom we had. The government does not give us. Our Creator God gave it to us. And so we pass that down from generation to generation and say, "Do you recognize that God has given us liberty and freedom?" And the thing I love about America most is freedom. Freedom. We recognize that we started as a nation, formed a nation that would be self-governing. And the only way it could be self-governing if people had this ought in them to do what is right. Now, sometimes people know what they ought to do and don't do it. But we have this freedom, this ought. I want you to write that word down. I want to ask you a question. What do you think and believe strongly that you ought to do? You know? What do you believe strongly that you ought to do? Nobody has to drive you or coerce you or pay you or beat you or threaten to imprison you. Because there's something inside you. Sometimes it's very difficult to explain. And you just know you ought to do it. You ought to do it. Now, I'm not just talking about conscience. God has given us a conscience. No doubt about it. And there's a certain ought that comes from that conscience. And we all have that. But we're losing ought in our country. We're moving more and more to what appears to be like the time of Judges when everybody did what's right in his own eyes. There was no standard or order. You cannot have a government without order. You cannot continue to be a nation without order. And uniquely in our country, we recognize that not only do we have freedom that God gave us, and our founders and document writers recognize that we have that freedom, but we also believe that faith is an element that must work with that freedom. And may God guide us and help us. When we are looking at our nation, we're looking at a nation that cannot function without virtue. It cannot function. Because we don't live in a nation where there are oppressors standing on every street corner threatening to make you do what is right. There are not oppressors standing at every intersection trying to make sure you obey the traffic lights or the stop signs, because we live in a nation that has this ought in it. This is what I ought to do. And because of the influence of God and God's people, this is why churches are so important, because they provide a fixed point of reference in declaring the Word of God, and a fixed point of reference in order and what is truth. And we need their voices. They ought to be leading. And everybody that knows Christ should be wholeheartedly involved in one. I've said, 100 times, 1,000 times, and all these many, many years I've been your pastor, you cannot make anyone be a Christian. It's impossible. Your volition has to be involved in that. You have to be willing to yield your life to God and ask God to forgive your sin and by faith trust Christ as Savior. You can't make people be Christians. But maybe more important in this subject to say, you can't make anyone or force anyone to live the Christian life. You can't do it. It becomes an attitude of the heart where you yield to God and you're returning His love, responding to His love, and we love Him, the Bible says, because He first loved us. And we ought to travel in our land of free people with personal responsibility, knowing that we have a certain safety because we, the people, have agreed that we're going to be self-governing and remain free. If you read the stories with detail about the revolution that we went into, we were living perhaps as free as anybody, but the oppression that was offered to, let's say in some way limit our freedom was something that was something we weren't going to do. Especially when it came to the matter of faith and following God and doing what God wanted us to do. And the second someone in authority says something against what we know God wants us to do, something inside of us rises up and says, you're not going to try to enforce what God's given me to do to keep me from doing it, or you don't have to make me do it. It's what I know I ought to do. And here these disciples were confronted by these people in authority, and they said, you're doing something you cannot do. And in so many words, they said, you're wrong. You can beat us. You can cast us into prison. But you can't keep us from doing what God has given us to do. You understand that? There's an ought. We can't lose that. We can't get the idea that people can take that away from us because they can't. You can put someone in a jail cell and tell them there's certain things they can't do. But God has designed us. We know this because we know how God has designed us. God has designed us with the ability to have access to Him no matter where we may be, on earth or anywhere on the earth confined in any way. We could communicate with God and God can communicate with us. We may suffer repercussions for some of the things we do because someone wants to limit us in such a way and even use disease or threat of something to do that. And we ought to be the most civil people in the world, never seeking to harm anyone, never trying to hurt the health of anyone, never. But somebody ought to know better than to try to get God's people from worshiping God and talking to people about the Lord. Because that's what God created us for, to worship the Lord. Now, freedom has a problem, and it's freedom. Because people want to abuse freedom to run roughshod over everybody and do the very thing no one's made them do. They want to try to make people believe what they believe and do what they do. But that's not the way freedom works. So let me try to illustrate it another way. What should you do or ought to do as an American citizen? What ought you to do as a Christian? Let's take it a little further. You're answering these things, I hope, in your mind. What ought you to do as a husband about your commitment to marriage and the sanctity of it? What ought you to do as a wife? What has God said about your fidelity to your own husband? What ought you to do as a child when God's word teaches us that we should be in submission to our parents? What ought you to do in any area of life, but especially as it pertains to living out your faith? I want you to see the power of this word. There may not be anything more powerful than this as it lives itself out in principle. Let's find a law enforcement officer who's dealing with someone who's lived a criminal life, breaking every law, serving themselves, caring about no one but themselves. And then that person comes to know Christ as Savior. And he's changed, or she's changed. Now, they live in the same country. They live amongst the same laws, order, and decency. But you don't have to follow them around like they're criminals anymore because they answer to God to live the right way, and they do now from the inside what God wants them to do. And they find that ought. And the police authorities don't have to worry about them anymore because there's a power that they didn't have. There are unenforceable things in the lives of people. And now these people have a power they did not have and no one over them had because they're doing what is right from their heart unto God. In any time you hear of someone in authority hinting at the idea they want to take that away from people, anytime you hear a hint of someone in government who wants to control that, it becomes outrageous to us. We're free people. God has made us free. And we don't want to be having anyone try to imprison us when it comes to things God's instructed us that we ought to do. Do you understand that? Now, when you get out of bounds, you place yourself under the authority of someone who might make you do something. Let's say, for instance, you want to go into a department store that's closed and you break into it. You know better than that. You violated all the rules, all the laws, and so someone has to step in. But if you had just done what you ought to do,

needs to be said about this, and a lot of understanding we need about even the documents of our nation and how they recognize God. But we're going to be challenged about our individual soul liberty. We're going to be challenged by people in authority trying to force things upon us that we know we ought not to do. How will we respond? I want you to look at this passage, would you please? And let's mark the simplest of things, but yet the most profound things that we could possibly find. Notice the answer. Then Peter and the other apostles answered and said, "We ought to obey God rather than men." Now that's not being a rebel. That's being in compliance and obedience to God. Thank God that in America, to this moment in time, we have lived in a country that even wrote laws and gave amendments to our Constitution that recognized that we had that in us and we could live it. And if someone tries to limit that, they're bringing on a terrible rebellion because we ought to obey God rather than men. But it doesn't stop there. They said, "The God of our fathers raised up Jesus, whom ye slew and hanged on a tree." The first thing he says, Jesus Christ who died has risen from the dead. The resurrection of Jesus Christ, the fact that he came bodily from the grave, I want all of you to hear this in your heart, formed the foundation for everything else. They said to those threatening them, "We believe, we know for certain that Jesus of Nazareth, that you crucified, hung on a tree and put to death, has risen from the dead." You see, that gave them power and authority in their lives and courage to do what they ought to do. Someday you may be called upon to have a courage you don't presently have. Where will you find that courage? You will find it in your faith. It'll come out of your faith and the knowledge you have of God and the things you know about God to be true. If God raised Jesus from the dead, then we don't need to fear death or anything else that someone may try to use to thwart us or to keep us from doing what God's given us to do. Notice the second thing. Not only has he been raised from the dead, but he says, "The God of our fathers only raised Jesus, whom ye slew and hanged on a tree." And by the way, what would they do to Jesus if he came today? The same exact thing they did when he came 2,000 years ago. If you get so friendly and in bed with the people who are bent against God, they're like Herod of old. No one could be king but him. And there's an element among us, among them, no one can be king but them. Some of them recognize Jesus as Savior and bow to him. But some who lead bow to no one but themselves. May God help them have mercy. But he says the second thing, "Him hath God exalted with his right hand to be a prince and a Savior, for to give repentance to Israel and forgiveness of sins." Not only has he raised him from the dead, he's exalted him on high. You believe in the kingdom of God? You believe that we're living in a world that's decaying and will finally come to the prophetic end God said it will come to? Do you believe that civilization as we know it is winding down, but God has a kingdom without end? And Jesus Christ is the king of that kingdom? And do you believe that he already is exalted, ascended on high, and ever lived?

able to make intercession for us. They knew they weren't alone, that God was with them. And this helped them to do what they ought to do. Let me give you this verse. You'd like to turn to it in the book of 1 Timothy in chapter 2. I exhort, therefore, that first of all, supplications, prayers, intercessions, and giving of thanks be made for all men. No one's excluded. And then he says, for kings and for all that are in authority, that we may lead a quiet and peaceable life in all godliness and honesty. In other words, we're praying for those in authority, and our desire is not to be outraged by them or to outrage them. Our desire is to live in peace. For this is good, verse 3, and acceptable in the sight of God, our Savior. We're not at war with our government. We're not at war with those in authority. We're at war with the devil. And occasionally we have a big battle with the world and the world system. And when we do, we stand our ground for Christ. And our enemies are the world, the flesh, our own self-life, and the devil. But we don't want to stay constantly in some disruptive state with every single person. We're praying for them. Why do we pray? We're praying that they'll come to the same conclusions we've come to, that God is the only real God, that Christ is the only real Savior. And not only was he crucified, he was raised from the dead, and not only was he raised from the dead, he ascended in heaven where he ever liveth to make intercession for us. For there's one God and one mediator between God and men, the man Christ Jesus, who gave himself a ransom for all to be testified in due time. So they told the authorities this. We are firmly fixed in the truth that Jesus Christ is God's Son. Not only was he crucified, but he was raised from the dead and he ascended on high. Then notice the third thing. Their answer says, him hath God exalted with his right hand to be a prince and a savior, for to give repentance to Israel and forgiveness of sins. And here's the third thing. And we, that you're trying to stop, we, that you're trying to silence, we are his witnesses of these things. It's our God-given responsibility to open our mouths and to go into all the world and preach the gospel to every creature. That's what God gave us to do. And if we don't do it like we were doing around the temple area, we're not doing what God gave us to do. We're not doing what we ought to be doing. See, when I say these things, I'm convicted. I'm convicted about the fact that God gave us this ought. And in the design he gave us this ought. When those among us sear their conscience, totally develop a reprobate mind and heart, and they become the standard, there's no other standard. They're so turned from God, their thinking is totally wrong. They're black in their heart. Darkness has set in, and evil has become their way of life. And we live among them. How does that affect what we ought to do? A man died recently who's famous, who had, they said, I think, 8 wives. No matter what you say or the world says or the entertainment world says, that's not what he ought to have done. But God has redeemed you. He saved you from your sin and called you to himself, and he's put within you what you ought to do. And if you and I are going to stand our ground, so to speak, we the people who had
forefathers who designed a country knowing what God's word taught, recognized our freedom, and understood that believers, Christian believers, had the conviction that God's Son came to save us from our sin, died for our sin, and rose from the dead. That he didn't just rise from the dead, he ascended to heaven where he's seated making intercession for us. And he commissioned us to go into all the world and preach the gospel to every creature. Would you stop giving the gospel just because somebody wanted you to do it? Would you stop going with the gospel just because someone resisted or resented it? You see, we're losing the ought. Please hear this. We're losing the ought in our country. And as we do, then someone in authority is going to try to tell us what we ought to do. There's no need for them to tell us what we ought to do. We know we ought to live within the law. We know we ought to be the best citizens possible. We know that we have the freedom to believe what we want to believe. We happen to believe that there's only one God and one mediator between God and man, the man Christ Jesus. And we don't have to be herded like animals. No, we're free people. And thank God we live in a country where people recognize that freedom. And if they ever try to take it away from us, they're going to have the worst rebellion in the history of the world on their hands. Let's stand our ground with those three principal things: the resurrection of Jesus, the intercession of the Lord Jesus, and the commission he's given us not to be silent, but to go into all the world and preach the gospel to every creature. And I naturally resist, now as a Christian, somebody saying, you can't worship. You can't come to church when God's word says we ought not forsake the assembling of ourselves together. I resist the idea that they say you can't have a choir and you can't sing praises to the Lord. I resist it. I don't want to harm anyone. I want everyone to be safe. I don't want to run roughshod or anybody else's ought. So we do all we can to make them seated in a comfortable place to do the thing that they need to do if they're doing what God ought to give them to do. But we don't want some person in authority running roughshod over what God has given us to do. Amen. I don't want to lose that ought. I can't lose it. I can be punished for it, but I can't lose it because you can't enforce such a thing. It's in us now because God designed us that way. Do you understand what I'm saying? Let's pray together, may we? Then what should we do with what we ought to do? What kind of heart and response should we have with what God's given us that we ought to do? May God help us. Ideally, if we're following God's word, the best citizens of this country ought to be Christian people. And the most law-abiding, except when the law is twisted and comes in conflict with our Christian faith. Take time to be holy. Speak off with thy Lord. Now, nobody can make you do that, but it's what we ought to do, right? How many of us among us would say,
as God by His Spirit speaks to me, there are things I know in my heart that God's assigned to me as an ought, and I'm not doing it. And I need His help. I need to move of my own volition. Oh, you can have the ought and be disobedient. Pray for me. Would you lift your hand? Hold it high. Come on, God, help us. Seek the Lord and be the best you can be at it. As we sing this song of invitation, some of you have never been born again. You don't have the indwelling Holy Spirit. You need God so desperately. Come and ask Him to forgive your sin. Accept what He did for you on the cross to pay your sin debt. And trust Him as your Savior. Let's stand quietly with bowed heads. Oh, Father, we thank You for Your Word. We ought to obey You. We ought. In Christ Jesus' name we pray You'll enable us and help us as we trust You. I want you to find hymn number 167. What is God speaking to you about? Be in humble submission to the Lord and tell Him, this is what God's given me. No one's going to try to make you do something. But the Lord is calling, isn't He? The Lord is calling. He's speaking to you. Let's sing it. You come, please. Just come from wherever you are, for a place of prayer, whatever you need. Some for salvation, dedication of life, whatever God's doing. Let's sing it. You come. 167. Take time.

How many of you have ever said in a conversation, when questioned about something, I know it's what I ought to do? You ever said things like that? I just know it's what I ought to do. How do you know that? Do you know you can train, if it's only your conscience, you can train your conscience to accept evil. There are people who sear their conscience, meaning sort of burn it so it doesn't feel anymore. That could do the worst of things to someone and not even feel guilty of it. But there is an ought God gives us. I think maybe we should talk more about it, because ahead of us may be people who want us to submit to things that we can't agree to, because it's not what God wants us to say we ought to do. That's meaningful, isn't it? Do you know the Lord Jesus as your personal Savior? When I came to church as a younger person, church was a strange place to me. I didn't understand the offering plates. I didn't know how to use a hymn book. I thought one line could be sung and then the line under it, not following one verse all the way through. It was a strange thing. I was uncomfortable with much of it. My father was a professional gambler. Church wasn't a part of our life. But the Spirit of God began to speak to me. And the Lord arrested me. And He changed my life. And when He changed my life in salvation, He let me know, I'm not finished with you. Thrilling. And for 53 years, I've been trying to follow Him and to do, not every time doing it, but to do what I ought to do before God. And all of it's been founded in those three things: His resurrection, His intercession, and the commission that He gave me. We're going to sing another verse. If you'd like to settle something with the Lord, ask God to strengthen you, whatever it is, you come as we sing it. Brother John.

thank you. Would you be seated, please, just for a moment? Dalton Lee, would you please stand? I'm happy to see you. Dalton, do you know that Jesus Christ, God's Son, died to save you? And you're trusting the Lord Jesus Christ as your personal Savior? Wonderful. And you have a desire in your heart to follow Jesus in baptism and be identified with Him? Well, I'm happy to see you. I'm glad you're young. But I need your parents to help me understand that they've talked with you and they believe this is what you ought to be doing. And they do. They're here. And I'm thankful for that. God bless you. I think, look at me, please. I think it's wonderful. Absolutely wonderful. What a great looking young man you are, too. I want you to grow strong as a Christian. God bless you. Amen. Amen. Thank you so much. Brettley Winder. Bentley. Thank you. Bentley, do you know that Jesus Christ, God's Son, died to save you? And you're trusting the Lord Jesus as your Savior? That's wonderful. And we'll talk with you more about identifying with Christ in believer's baptism. I'm happy to see you here. Thank you. That just means we haven't had an opportunity to talk with his parents, because we don't baptize any child until talking with his parents and getting permission. We think God gave them to the parents, not to us. Right? Jordan Moore, would you please stand? I'm happy to see you. Jordan, do you know that Jesus Christ, God's Son, died to save you? And you're trusting the Lord Jesus as your personal Savior? Wonderful. And we'll talk with your folks and get permission from them, and we want to talk to you about obeying the Lord in baptism. We're happy you're here. Thank you. You may be seated. Evan Bonner. Evan, I'm happy to see you. Evan, do you know that Jesus Christ, God's Son, died to save you? And you're trusting Him as your personal Savior. That's thrilling. Amen. And we'll come by and talk with you more about being obedient to the Lord in believer's baptism, identifying with Christ in His death, burial, and resurrection, because that's what baptism is. Thank you so much. God bless you. Kyle Jones, would you please stand? And would your wife, Danielle, stand? Both of you have been saved and baptized, and you want to be following the Lord with your lives. I'm happy you've made this decision.

0: Mark chapter number 4. I appreciate your prayers. I have 2 more weeks at Camp Assurance over in Illinois, and it's going well. This first week was kind of different. The public school was still going the first week I was there in Danville, Illinois. In fact, public school went until the end of Thursday that week. They were making up snow days, of all things. Well, that's what happened. So we had about 30 kids, but thank God, 9 of them got saved. So that's worthwhile. I think we probably had 30, 35 kids saved so far this week. You pray that God might work and move. You say, believe in getting children saved? You bet I do. Jesus said, suffer the children. No, he didn't. He said, suffer the little children. Man, I'm glad the gospel's so simple. Little children can get saved. Matthew Henry, in my opinion, the greatest Bible commentator ever lived was Matthew Henry. 4 years old, he got saved. Never discourage children from getting saved. Never. Today in this day and age, you wait till they're 14 or 15. They'll be involved in sin. Their heart is hardened. Boy, you do everything you can to get young people to come to Jesus Christ. Look in your Bible now. Mark chapter number 4. I'll begin reading with verse 35. And the same day. File that away in your mind, please. In the same day, when the evening was come, he saith unto them, let us pass over unto the other side. For they sent away the multitude. They took him, even as he was in the ship. There were also with him other little ships. There rose a great storm of wind, and the waves beat upon the ship, that it was now full. He was in the hinder part of the ship, asleep on a pillow. They awake him and say unto him, Master, carest thou not that we perish? He arose and rebuked the wind, and said unto the sea, Peace be still. And the wind ceased. There was a great calm. He said unto them, Why are you so fearful? How is it you have no faith? And they feared exceedingly, said one to another, What manner of man is this? Even the wind and the sea obey him. May God read our Bible, especially the 4 Gospels. We get through. What an exciting story. That was a thrilling story. May I emphasize something? The stories put in the 4 Gospels are not put there for our entertainment, our enlightenment. They're put there to be applied to our life. Your Bible says all Scripture is given by inspiration of God and is profitable for doctrine, for reproof, for correction, for instruction in righteousness, that the man of God may be perfect. That means mature. The Bible is just not a book of stories, a book of things to be applied to our life and applied to our heart. I think the key verse I read tonight, in your Bible, verse number 38, referring to God's Son, it says, He was in the hinder part of the ship, asleep on a pillow. Tonight, I'm going to preach on the subject, the Savior in the back of the boat. Number one, first of all, we find there is the example of Jesus Christ. God's Son is weary, tired, exhausted. He is so tired, he can sleep through a storm. One man said, probably it was the busiest day in the entire life of Jesus Christ. Already, that's why that phrase, the same day. He had preached 3 times, taught the multitude 4 times, held ordination service for the 12. He had healed 3 people publicly on 3 occasions. He'd been criticized and ridiculed. Now wait, after all the work, all the teaching, all the preaching, God's Son gets in the boat, goes all the way across the sea to what? Preach to a great crowd? No. Witness to one man, a demon-possessed man, lives in a cemetery, runs around naked, takes stones, cuts his body, screams and cries out, understand? The greatest people person ever lived was Jesus Christ. Think of that. He lived for people. He died for people. He even stopped dying enough on the cross, waited long enough to take a thief into heaven. But if you and I are going to follow Christ, we must be people person. We must have a vision for a lost world. We must follow Christ. Why did Christ come? Luke 19:10. Son of Man has come, but seek and to save that which was lost. May God help us to be like God's Son and reach out to a lost and dying world. Now, it's interesting. When I'm home, I get publications every month from certain churches. In those churches, there are reports. Sometimes the reports are exciting and thrilling. Sometimes the reports are dumb and ignorant. Now, here are 3 actual reports. One church said, last month, we had a great month. Hey, we planted 2 new pine trees. So when I read that, I wanted revival. That's exciting, man. That is thrilling. That's the book of Acts right there. The highlight of the week was what? Month, they planted 2 new pine trees. One church said, last month, we had a great month. We painted the church nursery. Boy, I tell you, I put a fire in my soul when I read, they painted the church nursery. Here's a highlight. One church said, last month, we had a great month. We painted the men's restroom. Wait, there's more. I installed 2 new toilet paper holders. Friend, don't you imagine heaven rejoice when they installed 2 new toilet paper holders? What's the point, preacher? Here it is. 3 churches sent in 3 reports. Don't mention anybody being saved. Don't mention anybody being called to preach. Don't mention any backslider coming back to God. See, here it is. They lost their vision of people, and they substituted things. Can I tell you tonight, I'm concerned about people. Let me tell you why. I grew up under very unusual circumstances. My father came around on a boat from Italy, met my mother. They're married a couple of years. I come along, and my dad goes off to fight World War II. Now, he didn't die in the war. He simply abandoned my mother and myself. Therefore, I was raised by my mother and my grandfather right next door. Other than that, I grew up in two very unusual places. Number one, first of all, I grew up in a cemetery. My grandpa worked at a cemetery. My mom worked at a factory. Because grandpa worked at a cemetery, he could babysit me while my mom went to work. Every morning, I'd get up, put a red cap on, he'd keep track of me, go to the cemetery with grandpa. Now, I saw my grandpa dig the graves, put the coffins in, cover them up, in charge of a mausoleum. I saw him take the front off the crypt, tried to cough at him, feel it shut as just a child. There were times at night I'd cry myself to sleep saying, when I die, what's going to happen? When I die, where am I going to go? I'll never forget it. One day, Grandpa had a funeral in the mausoleum. The service ended. The crowd had left. He had kind of a homemade elevator. Got the coffin on the elevator, up the third tier, put the coffin in the crypt, put the cement around the front, put the slab on the front, ready to go down. All of a sudden, inside the crypt, here's what I heard. I tell you something, friend. When you're 5 years old, that makes an impact, amen. When you're 5 years old, that makes a big impact. Now, what happens is, we went home, I changed clothes, then we come back on the job. What I'm saying is this, this thing of death and dying, man, it bothered me. It disturbed me. It scared me. Number two, I grew up also in a tavern. I was growing up, television's just coming in. We couldn't afford one. Every night, my grandpa went to a little tavern. It was called Bug's Tap. And I walked down to the tavern, the exact same way, used to go by a little Baptist church. In the summertime, they didn't have air conditioning. Doors were open. Sometimes I would stand outside under a big shade tree, hear him sing, hear him preach. In my heart, I wanted to go there the worst way. A dozen times I said to my grandpa, hey, Gramps, will you take me there? Well, I said, someday I will, but I knew he never, ever would. Now, watch it carefully. Pretty soon, I got in the fourth grade in the public school. Now, back then, here's what happened. Every Monday morning, the principal went to all sixth grades, stepped inside and said this. You went to Sunday school yesterday. Stand to your feet. I didn't go. I didn't stand. I got in the fourth grade, wonderful, godly, concerned fourth grade public school teacher. She realized there were four of us, never ever went to Sunday school. And so, here's the deal. One day, she kept us in at recess. I was used to that. And she said, if I call your mother and get permission to pick you up, you go to Sunday school. I said, yeah, I want to go. Today morning, she came by, picked me up, took me to church. Today night, she came by, picked me up, took me to church. Wednesday night, she came by, picked me up, took me to church. Now, wait a minute. The church she took me to, that little Baptist church. Grandpa and I sat under the shade tree and hear him sing and hear him preach. Because of that church, I got saved. In that church, I got baptized. In that church, I got called to preach. Why? Thank God! There was a woman who had a heart for people. Who are you concerned about? You say, nobody in particular. What? Hey, a city the size of Indianapolis, you tell me you can't find one person to weep over? Pray for, witness to. Friend, your must your life always be my job, my sports, my retirement, my leisure. Let the world go to hell because I'm concerned about me. Thank God there was somebody concerned about me out there. God give us a burden. God give us Christ's burden. We might reach out with compassion, even tears at times, and try and rescue the perishing. Number one, the example of God's Son. Number two, the exhaustion of God's Son. Look in your Bible at verse number 38. He was in the hinder part of the ship, asleep on a pillow. Now, the conversation could have gone like this. Lord Jesus, wow. What an honor. What a Lord Jesus, welcome aboard our boat. Man, thrilled to have you aboard our boat, Lord. We get out there and get lost. You can guide us to shore. We get out there and a storm comes up. You can calm the storm. We get out there and Peter gets seasick. Lord, you can heal him before he stinks up the whole ship. I'm going to tell you, Lord, we're excited and thrilled to have you aboard the boat. Now, Lord, if you don't mind, we're glad you're here, Lord, but if you don't mind, will you slip to the back of the boat? Watch it. They're thrilled to have Jesus Christ aboard the boat, but they didn't want him in the middle because he might get in the way. Hear me, they're not fishing. They're just sailing. Excuse me. I meet Christians like that every week. But the mark, I'm glad I'm saved. I am. If I die, I go to heaven. I get in the jam, I pray, and God will help me on Sunday night. Hey, well, I heard enough about Jesus. Get in the back of the room on Wednesday night. I don't want to talk to Christ. I'm not going to prayer meeting. And the Son of God is stuck in the back of the boat. My Bible says, if you read yours, you'd find it. Seek ye first the kingdom of God. Christ deserves more than to be in the back of the boat. He should be in the center of our heart, the center of our life. He should be in first place in our lives, my friend. Now, wait a minute. Let's think this thing through, okay? You say, preacher, I got a family. Some things I'd like to do. I just don't have time to read the Bible. I don't have time to pray. Excuse me. I have trouble with that. And I think God does too. Do you realize that every day you read your Bible and pray a total of 15 minutes? How much your time that would be, sir? A smidgen over 1%. Question. Is Christ worth 1% to you? Don't lie. The bad news is, if he's not worth 1%, in your life, Jesus Christ must be a zero. Because that's after 1%. We talk big. Time for everything. Sports, television, computers, Facebook. We got time for everything. Somebody that loved us enough to die for us. We say, I don't have time. Come on, try it with your wife. Yeah, try it. Try it with your boss. Try it with a teacher. It wouldn't work. Yet somehow we say, Christ understands. There are certain things Christ demands. And he does not understand what he commands us to do. God help us to get our priorities right. What's the sign? We don't have time. Here it is. The backslider in heart. Proverbs 14:14. You say, well, I'm not a drunkard. I'm not an adulterer. No. What's it? The backslider in heart. There's no outward sign, but there's deterioration inside, decay inside, rottenness inside. Here it is. The backslider in heart shall be filled with what? His own ways. No time for Christ. Why? Because I'm full of self. How sad. After all he's done for us, he's a forgotten Christ. Till we get in the jam, then we run to him. But Dave, how long since you really prayed? How long since you really read your Bible? How long? God help us to realize Christ is alive. He's living. The Spirit of God can be grieved. But we just don't have time for the one that loved us more than anybody ever has, anybody ever will. Jesus Christ. I was preaching in Minnesota. It was the month of January. I arrived in town, met the pastor, said, preacher, follow me. I'll take you where you're staying. We walked across the parking lot. In the basement of the church, they had made what they called a prophet's chamber. And I'll be honest. I would have called myself a veteran's hospital, not a prophet's chamber. Okay? Now, here's why. We walked in. First of all, in this wonderful prophet's chamber, there is an easy chair. But in some battle, the chair lost an arm. An arm had been ripped off of the easy chair. It's one of a prophet's chamber. There's a bed. I'm not exaggerating. A little kid's bed. When my feet are on the foot of the bed, my head's against the concrete wall. A wonderful prophet's chamber, okay? We walked in there. The pastor said, Brother Mark, welcome, welcome, welcome to your happy home for the week. But what an imagination this clown's got. Really, you know, here I am. And furthermore, I looked up. There was a basement. They had little windows at the top. They're covered with frost. I'm going to tell you something, friend. Minneapolis, Minnesota, is cold in January. Realize that. You say, Brother Mark, you're here in Indiana. We get snow and blizzards and ice. Brother Mark, you're here in Indiana where men are men and women are men. I know all that garbage. Hey, it's cold in Minnesota in January. All right. Pretty soon the pastor left. I'm trying to read my Bible. And down on this room is freezing. Went upstairs around. I found a thermostat. It was set on 45 degrees. But faith, I turned up to 60. I went down and thawed out that night. This morning, I woke up and I'm reading. All of a sudden, somebody's knocking on the door. I opened the door. There's the pastor. Pastor said, he didn't say, we're glad you're here. He said, some unauthorized individual has missed with the church's thermostat. Can I tell you something? You're the only person in the entire building. You can't even lie about that. You can't even lie about it. I said, yes, sir, I did. I said, sir, I'm sorry. He said, wait a minute. He said, you better learn to suffer. We got to heat this whole building just to keep you warm. I said, sir, it's cold in here. You can see this. I don't care about that. He said, you better learn to suffer. He said, we got to heat this whole building just to keep you warm. I said, okay, whatever you say. I wanted to say, but you have heat in your house. I didn't. God gave me grace anyway. Well, I preached Sunday morning, preached Sunday night. After Sunday night, he come to me and said, hey, what's the folks' house tonight for fellowship? I said, I don't care about fellowship. Have they got heat? I want heat. When we got there, had a great time of fellowship. He brought me back and said, by the way, I got something for you in the trunk of my car. We walked around the back of his car. He raised the trunk and he gave me an electric heater. Now, the name on the heater was Edison, okay? At first I thought, that's the company that made it. Later I realized, that was the very first owner, Thomas A. Edison. Now, I run downstairs, I plug this thing in, I wait, and I wait, and I wait. All of a sudden, here's what I hear. Na, na, na, na, man, the thing takes off. It puts out all kinds of noise, all kinds of light, and one BTU of heat. Now, after 3 minutes, the thing stops, okay? I roll over, I'm trying to go to sleep. 3 minutes later, here we go. 3 minutes later, na, na, na. Let me ask you a question. You ever try to sleep in a 3 minute shift? Huh? That is one long, wretched night. I'll tell you that right now, really. It was the second worst night week of my entire life. I was cold. I was wretched. I was miserable. You say, Brother Mark, I want to tell you something. Here at Thompson Road, we never treat you that way. I know you wouldn't. Thank you for your kindness. Thank you for your concern. I know you wouldn't treat me that way, but you'll treat Christ that way. Your heart is cold. Things of spiritual don't move you. The Son of God's crammed in the back of the boat. He comes an errand boy and you call him, that's a lie. He's not Lord if he's back there. God help me, friend. Christ is alive, alive. He's got things, he's concerned. But don't we just slam the door and say, if we need you, we'll send for you. God help us. God help us to exalt the Son. Revelation. People that were headed for Christ, gave their life, had their head cut off. What did they say? They said, thou art worthy, O Lord. Hear me. He's worth dying for. He's worth living for. God help us to honor Jesus Christ. Number three, I'm through. In closing, the exclusion. What happens when Christ is put in the back of the boat? Look in your Bible. Verse number 41. Go back to verse 40. He said to them, why are you so fearful? How is it you have no faith? Now hear me carefully. Some Christians say, every time somebody has trouble, oh my, that person has sin in their life. You be careful about that. That's Pentecostal garbage. Nobody lived as close to Christ as Paul did. Nobody suffered as much as Paul did. Every time somebody suffers, sometimes it's simply the will of God. Understand that. However, there are times a Christian gets away from God, and God sends chastening. It may be a pink slip at work. It may be the loss of a job. It may be physical ailment. It may be a car wreck. Keep in mind, here's the Bible. Whom the Lord loveth, he chasteneth and scourgeth every, get that word, every son. That verse bothers me. All over America, I witnessed to people. Ever been saved? Yeah. How long ago has that been? Boy. Went to a camp when I was 15. About 30 years. Let me ask you a question. Ever read your Bible? No, I'm not much of a Bible reader. Ever pray? Well, rarely. Go to church? No, that's not my thing. Ever witness? Oh, no, I'd be scared to death. One more question, sir. Ever have any trouble in your life? You know, man, I've had a great life. Never been sick. Had a good income. Everything has been time out. They didn't really get saved. Whom the Lord loveth, he chasteneth and scourgeth every. You're not the exception. There is no exception. You get away from God, stay away from God. God is a good parent. God chastens his children. Put it down. You can go out, live like hell, act like hell, sin like hell, talk like hell, and there's no tasting. You're a child of hell. Let's get back to the Bible, buddy. If you're really saved, God will chasten his children. God help us to be real and honest about this thing. God help us to quit rationalizing everything the Bible says. It's plain, it's clear. God chastens his children. He threatened to kill Moses. He killed Ananias. He killed Sapphira. Around the graveyard, country graveyard at Corinth, the Bible says, for this reason, many are sick and weakly among you, and some sleep, some were dead, they were face to graves. Why? Because Christians refuse to repent. That's the same God that's alive today. I don't know. It could be this funeral pastor has, could be your funeral. That's why it's so important. We live for God and serve God and exalt Jesus Christ. I was preaching. Wawasee Heights Baptist Church, Syracuse, Indiana. In those days, a soul-winning machine. Every Sunday, people got saved in that church. Just a great church. After the morning service, Pastor and his wife and I went to the home of a very affluent couple. That means wealthy, Pastor. And we got there, and the man said, lunch will be ready in about 20 minutes. Come in the sitting room. Okay, in a little tiny room, it had four chairs. We're in there talking and fellowshipping. And as we're talking, I looked on this wall. There's a life-size portrait of a young lady. I said, sir, is that a painting or is that a portrait? As soon as I said it, I knew I said the wrong thing. The man of the house became restless, his shirt at the floor. The pastor just looked out. The man of the house said, Brother Mark, that's okay. You couldn't know. That was my daughter, Bettina. So Bettina was 8 years old. Some bus workers came by, knocked on the door, invited her to church. She wouldn't go there to go. Said, preacher, she went 3 weeks, come home and said, hey, Daddy, guess what, Daddy? Today, I asked Jesus into my heart. Hey, today, I got saved. Man, she loved Sunday school. She loved church on Sunday morning, junior church. Said she was on fire for God. So Bettina got to be 10 years old, become sick. From the doctor, he read some tests. So your daughter has cancer. It's spread everywhere. Brother Mark, he said, they operated on my little 10-year-old daughter. They cut off and cut out everything they could on a 10-year-old child. Thought they had the cancer. Send her home. As soon as she's able, it's back to church. But now, just not Sunday morning, now it's Sunday night, and now it's Wednesday night, and now it's not Daddy. Hey, you know you ought to come to church. It's Daddy, you know what? You ought to ask Jesus into your heart. Then Bettina got to be 12, become sick, back to the doctor. All the tests. Doctor said, here's the problem. The cancer's back. It's ravaging. It's moving. There's nothing left to cut. Brother Mark, he said, they sent my little girl home to die. We're in the room right there. Took some high-powered pain pills, some IVs. I went in that room to change an IV. She said, now, Daddy, tomorrow's Sunday. I'll be okay here by myself. I'm by myself all night long. Please, please, take Mama and go to church. I just want to lay here and pray that you get saved. I went in that room to give her a pain pill. She'd say, Daddy, I love you. I know I want to see you in heaven so bad. So I'd give her the pill and get out of there. Then he said that dark night came. My daughter died. Then the first night of visitation at the funeral home, 100 people come and told us what a blessing, what a joy our daughter had been. So by the mark, visitation had ended. My wife and I are standing with the open coffin. He said, I can't explain this. I'm not going to try. As we stood there at the open coffin, last view of my daughter, it seemed like in my mind, I could hear it just in my mind. I could hear her saying, Daddy, now you don't think it's time to get saved. I didn't think it's time to get saved, and I started crying. Look at my wife, she was crying. Brother Marcus said, I reached over, got my wife with a hand, we knelt down by the coffin of my 13-year-old daughter, and we both received Christ as our Savior. He said, preacher, I'll be honest, I'm glad I'm saved. I'm happy I'm saved, but 1,000 times the thoughts went through my mind. Maybe if we got saved back there when she was 8, 9, 10, or 11, today she'd be here. Today we have a completed family. Said, preacher, I don't know. Maybe God had to take my little girl to break my hardened heart and bend my filthy will. But I saw something. A very wealthy man, a very austere man. All of a sudden he just broke down, started crying, put his head in his hands. I saw the tears laying between the fingers and fall on the carpet. Pretty soon with big tears coming down his cheeks, he looked up. He said, preacher, I'm saved today. But at what a cost! At what a cost! Hear me! If you're saved today, there was a cost. The ripping of flesh. The dripping of blood. on a hill called Calvary. But you can talk to me until you're blue in the face. You'll never, never, never convince me. Christ deserves to be stuck in the back of the boat. He should be in the center of our heart, in the center of our life. In heaven they say, "Thou art worthy, O Lord." And God help us not just to say it, but to live it. To exalt Him, serve Him, love Him. And get Him out of the back of the boat. Put Him where He should be, right in the middle of our life. Will you bow your head for prayer? Every head is bowed, every eye is closed. Two questions. Number one, the most important question anybody's ever going to ask you. Please be honest. Please, if you were to die tonight, are you 100% sure you'd go to heaven? You say, "I'm a church member." Judas was a disciple. How about it? Are you sure? You say, "I'm 90%. No. You say that, you're saying, "I'm 10% sure I'm going to hell." That's way too big a gamble. With our heads bowed and our eyes closed, who will say, "Preacher, I'm not sure about this thing. I made a decision one time. I have no desire to read the Bible, no desire to pray. Scared to death to witness. Preacher, I got some doubts if I ever got saved." Brother Mark, pray for me. I'm just not sure. Would you give me that privilege? If you're not sure, you let me pray for you right now. Will you just lift that hand up toward heaven? Let me see it, then put it right back down. "I'm not sure, preacher. Everybody in this church thinks I'm saved, but I've got doubts. I'm not sure. Pray for me." Anybody? Quickly, quickly. All right, thank you so much. Now, I'm talking to Christians. You say, "Brother Mark, I'm a Christian. But God spoke to my heart tonight. I've been embarrassed and ashamed to witness. I've been a coward. Brother Mark, I've had all the excuses not to read my Bible, not to, I'll be honest. In my life, I've said, Christ isn't worth 1%, but I know He is. I know He is. That needs to change." Preachers, you preach tonight. God spoke to my heart about dedication, about serving Christ, about soul winning, about simply exalting Him because He's worthy. Preacher, I'm a Christian, but God spoke to my heart tonight. I want you to pray for me as a Christian. Could I just see your hand right now? Lift it up in the air. High, higher, higher, higher, higher. Rejoice you spoke to your heart. Thank God you spoke to your heart. There's probably 20 hands. Thank God. Anybody else? Thank you, sir. Anybody else? Ma'am, I see it. God sees it. Thank you, ma'am. Thank you, sir. In the back, I see it clear. God bless you. Is there anybody else? I see it. Bless your heart, young lady. Yes, sir, I see it right there. Let's get honest, friend. Let's not play games. It's stuck in the back of the boat. We should be in the center of our life. Anybody else? One last call. Preacher, I'm a Christian, but God spoke to my heart. Include me in that prayer. Anybody else? Up real high, high. Thank you. Thank you. Thank you. Thank you. Thank you. God bless you. Thank you, sir. Bless your heart for that. I see it, ma'am. I see it. Father, thank you tonight for visiting us. You didn't visit us just to hammer us. You visited us to wake us up and to make something out of us. And God, tonight you saw a great, great number of hands. At the end of every arm, there's a heart that's yearning to live for you and serve better and exalt you with their life. Thank you for that, God. And I pray for my friends. I plead in Jesus' name tonight. Decisions must be made at this altar. They'll change lives and priorities and exalt Jesus Christ. Bless the invitation in Christ's name. Amen. Take your hymnal number 484.
1: If you take the Word of God, please, and turn with me in the New Testament. If you'll open your Bible to the book of 1 Thessalonians chapter 4, we'll begin to read in just a moment with verse 13. 1 Thessalonians chapter 4 and verse 13. I speak on the second coming of the Lord Jesus Christ. And when you hear that expression, it means different things to different people. Sometimes it only means to some people who are professing Christians that they're going to finally get their escape. So the important thing is getting out of here, not seeing him. That's the wrong priority. For some people, they have confusion about the second coming of Christ. Some people believe and have been taught that coming to Christ in salvation is the second coming. But that's not what the Bible teaches. Some people believe that the coming of the Holy Spirit to indwell believers forever is the second coming of Christ. That's not what the Bible teaches. I'm told that 318 times in 27 books of the New Testament, there is the mention of the Lord's return. 318 times in 27 books. Imagine traveling down a road 27 miles long and seeing 318 signs on the road with the same message, placing the emphasis on the same message. As we read the Word of God through the New Testament, not counting all the references to the Lord's return in the Old Testament, again and again, God wants us to know that Jesus is coming again. We should see that this should have such a preeminence in our lives because Christ has a preeminence, such a dynamic in our lives that it actually changes the way we live. It should be something in our heart that we're looking for, longing for, and loving his appearing. That's what the Bible says, we're to love his appearing every day of our lives, every day. Paul writes in 1 Thessalonians chapter 4, beginning with verse 13, "But I would not have you to be ignorant, brethren, concerning them which are asleep, that you sorrow not, even as others which have no hope. For if we believe that Jesus died and rose again, even so them also which sleep in Jesus will God bring with him. For this we say unto you by the word of the Lord, that we which are alive and remain unto the coming of the Lord shall not prevent them which are asleep. For the Lord himself shall descend from heaven with a shout, with the voice of the archangel, and with the trump of God, and the dead in Christ shall rise first. Then we, which are alive and remain, shall be caught up together with them in the clouds to meet the Lord in the air, and so shall we ever be with the Lord. Wherefore, comfort one another with these words." If you notice the last verse I read to you, in the 18th verse, God says this message should bring comfort. It shouldn't be a frightening thing. It shouldn't scare everybody. It shouldn't make the children weep and cry and families wonder what's going to happen next. It should be a comfort for the Christian. Some of you are rearing your children around the things of God, in and out of the church services, but they're going to be as spiritual as a board. As feeling as a rock concerning the things of God. Because it's not personal. It's just habitual. But instead of just saying something about children, to shock you a little bit, to listen. Let me ask you, how personal is the return of Jesus Christ to you? Why don't we check ourselves out? There's certain questions we can ask ourselves about worry and fretting. There's certain questions we can ask ourselves about our conversations concerning the condition of the world and all that's going on. The answers to which questions would be telltale signs about how we regard the coming of the Lord. The second coming of Jesus should have such a dynamic

knowledge tomorrow. Certain preparation has been made to receive those guests. If I live and the Lord doesn't come, I'll receive them and I trust be prepared for them to share with them certain things for which they're coming to receive answers. They want to know what independent Baptist people are doing in a college like Crown College. And I'm very excited about telling them. But I'm preparing for them because I know they're coming. I wonder how much preparation you and I are giving to the Lord and the fact that He is coming again. We know that His coming is sure. No doubt about that. If there's any message in the Bible that God wants us to hear, it is the emphasis He places on the second coming of Christ and that message that He wants us to hear. We know from everything we read about His coming that it will be sudden. In a moment, in the twinkling of an eye, it will be sudden. It's sure. It's sudden. Think about the twinkling of an eye, how sudden His return for us will be. And then, of course, I believe it's soon. I think it's productive for me as a Christian to believe it's soon. Oh, I could honestly say to you that considering the last days in that strictest sense, the days from the resurrection of Christ, His ascension, to the days we're living in now, that it might be years and years and years before He comes. But I don't believe that. In my heart, I believe He's coming soon. Not only sure and not only sudden, but soon. And I want it to have the effect upon your life and my life and the life of this church that God intends for it to have. He's coming again. Questions are being answered here to the Christians in Thessalonica concerning their confusion. And God points out, He says, but I would not have you to be ignorant in verse 13. And so truth is going to clear up this ignorance. And I want you to circle some pronouns, if you would. It'll help us understand some things. Notice in verse 13, He says, concerning them. Would you mark that, them? And then the Word of God goes on to say, that you sorrow not even as others which have no hope. Our greatest hope is the Lord's return. It is meant to be looked at that way, believed upon that way. It is our hope, the hope of His coming, the hope of the Christian life, the hope of the believing church. Our hope is the second coming of Christ. For if we believe that Jesus died and rose again, so let's stop there just for a moment. We do believe that He was born of a virgin, that He actually came into this world. When He spoke of Himself, He said, for God so loved the world that He gave His only begotten Son, that whosoever believeth in Him should not perish but have everlasting life. We do believe that He came. He said, the Son of Man is come, meaning He arrived from somewhere else. He's come to seek and to save that which was lost. And the Bible says we believe that if we believe that He died and He went to the cross and bled and died for our sins, and we believe in His resurrection, He bodily came forth from the grave alive forevermore, then what's the trouble with us believing that He's going to split the sky and come in clouds for us? I will admit to you that I don't know every detail concerning what the Bible teaches about the coming of the Lord. There's lots of disagreement by some good Bible-believing people. But I've shared enough with you through the years that I believe He's coming for His own, and then 7 years later, He's coming with His own. And what takes place during that seven-year period, I dwelt on, maybe not at the length you would like for me to have dwelt on, but I gave quite a detail about that, even in the morning message. But He's coming again. There's no doubt about it. I want to show you something in the Word of God, and I want you to turn with me in your Bibles to this, if you would. Hold your place here and turn to a word given by Peter under the inspiration of God when he wrote the book of 1 Peter. Let's read verses 10 and 11 from 1 Peter chapter 1. The Bible says, of which salvation the prophets have inquired. In other words, they preached and wrote about things they did not fully understand.

0: they inquired and searched diligently who prophesied of the grace that should come unto you. Verse 11, searching what or what manner of time the Spirit of Christ which was in them did signify when it testified beforehand the sufferings of Christ. They wrote about the sufferings of Christ in the Old Testament. The greatest descriptions of Calvary are not in the New Testament. The greatest descriptions of Calvary are in the Old Testament. We read of the sufferings of Christ in the Psalms. We read of the sufferings of Christ on the cross, as if you were an eyewitness to it. In the 53rd chapter of Isaiah, we read of the sufferings of Christ. And so they're writing of this centuries before it took place. Though God says in his word that Jesus Christ is the Lamb of God slain from the foundation of the world. But then he goes on. Beforehand, the sufferings of Christ and the glory that should follow. I want you to mark those two words, sufferings and glory. There's two different things. There's the suffering of Christ. That's the scarlet thread that runs from the Bible that God introduces us to in Genesis chapter 3 and verse 15 in the promise that the Savior's coming. And the glory, that's a totally different thing, a work of Christ in his return. He's coming first to become a man without ceasing to be God, and then to bleed and die for our sins upon the cross. And then he's coming again in his return in glory. And so all through the Word of God, we see these mountain peaks concerning Christ. I've used this illustration before. You may remember it, but if you're looking at some great vista miles and miles away, there may be two distinct mountain peaks, but you see them almost in such nearness, they look right beside the other. One peak, and then enfolded in that vision of that peak is another. But if you got close enough to the first of those peaks, you might see that there's a great, great distance between the two. And so the writers of the Word of God, the human penman God gave us, wrote about his sufferings, his coming to redeem us, and they wrote about his return in glory. And sometimes in the same verse, they talked about both those things. In the prophecies of Christ, as a child, as a servant, as a ruler, Isaiah wrote of those things in one verse of Scripture. But look at the centuries that separate those things. So now, we're looking at the return of the Lord. We're standing on this side when no doubt there were people who were skeptical about the fact that Jesus Christ would come to redeem us, that God would become a man. And the form he chose, he came as a baby and grew up as the perfect God-man, went to the cross and paid our sin debt in full. He bled and died for us. And now he rose from the dead. He's alive forevermore. He spent 40 days with his disciples and then ascended to heaven. That's supernatural. His ascension is supernatural. His death was supernatural. He lived a life without sin. Now, if he went up and they saw him, we shall read about it in a moment, he's coming again. And now, though the centuries have passed, the Word of God says some people have become so scoffful that they call it foolishness. Let me read it to you. If you look, please, just over in 2 Peter chapter 3, the Bible says, "This second epistle, beloved, I now write unto you, in both which I stir up your pure minds by way of remembrance, that ye may be mindful of the words which were spoken before by the holy prophets and of the commandment of us, the apostles of the Lord and Savior. Knowing this first, that there shall come in the last day scoffers walking after their own lust and saying, where is the promise of his coming? For since the fathers fell asleep, all things continue as they were from the beginning of the creation. For this they willingly are ignorant of." They will to be ignorant of this. They know it's not true. God has intervened in human history and in the affairs of men But they say, where is the promise of his coming? For since the fathers fell asleep, all things continue as they were from the beginning of the creation. For this they willingly are ignorant of, that by the word of God the heavens were of old, and the earth standing out of the water and in the water, whereby the world that then was, being overflowed with water, perished. But the heavens and the earth, which are now, by the same word are kept in store, reserved unto fire against the day of judgment and perdition of ungodly men. The word of God tells us in the book of Hebrews in the 11th chapter that God framed the heavens and the earth. He framed them. He put them in the exact place with the exact things they need. And the word of God tells us in the first chapter of the book of Colossians that Christ holds all of that together. But the day is coming, not when men destroy it, when they finally wear out the planet, but when God Almighty says, enough! And the one who held it all together will bring his judgment upon it. So they scoff. And the Bible says, that beloved, be not ignorant, verse 8, of this one thing, that one day is with the Lord as 1,000 years, and 1,000 years is one day. The Lord is not slack concerning his promise, as some men count slackness, but is long-suffering to usward, not willing that any should perish, but that all should come to repentance. This is God's intent. But the day of the Lord will come as a thief in the night, in the which the heavens shall pass away with a great noise, and the elements shall melt. Think of that. With fervent heat, the earth also and the works that are therein shall be burned up. Seeing then that all these things shall be dissolved, what manner of persons ought ye to be in all holy conversation and godliness? He's coming again. People may scoff, deniers of God and God's word may be saying the most blasphemous things imaginable, but he's coming again. Back to our text passage. Would you look at it, please? The word of God says in verse 15, for this we say unto you by the word of the Lord, that we which are alive and remain unto the coming of the Lord shall not prevent, that means to go before, them which are asleep. So this involves all God's children. His coming involves all God's children. There's some who already passed through the door of death, whose bodies have been buried in the earth, and they're sleeping. They're not sleeping. Their soul is not sleeping, but the death is referred to as asleep. The word of God tells us in other places that when they leave their body, they go to be with Jesus, absent the body and present with the Lord. So there are those which sleep in Jesus. And look how God brings this to us. That we which are alive and remain unto the coming of the Lord shall not prevent them which are asleep. For the Lord himself shall descend from heaven. The Lord himself, this is Jesus Christ, shall descend from heaven with a shout, with the voice of the archangel, with the trump of God, and the dead in Christ shall rise first. And we which are alive and remain shall be caught up together with them in the clouds to meet the Lord in the air, and so shall we ever be with the Lord. Imagine this jacket I'm wearing is my body. If for some reason I dropped over dead now, my body would lay down. But the real me will not be dead. My body will fall to the ground. And kind people, tender-handed people, loving people, I hope many of you would weep and say, he's gone. We're going to miss him for a few days. And try to help Evelyn. Now, she said, if I go first, she's going to jump in the grave with me. I want somebody to restrain her because she's probably going to try to do that. And I don't want her to do that. By the way, you may lose a pastor someday and you'll get another one and a great one because you've been trained that way. But you'll never have another pastor's wife like the one you have now. Never. I know of her devotion, her long suffering, her prayers and patience. God made her to be a pastor's wife, and I thank God he gave her to me. Oh, but back to my tragedy. Here I am dead. My body is going to be buried. They're probably going to use some suit that I've worn out so somebody else can wear the ones that are still in some shape to use. That's okay. And they'll bury me. I've already chosen where I want to be buried, but I'm not telling you. And things will go on. Where will I be? They're not going to carry me out and put me in a grave. That's not me. They're going to put my body in a grave, but I'll be with Jesus. Absent in the body and present with the Lord. I'll be with the Lord Jesus Christ. Now, if that's true and you don't die when I die, then you're left here. You're left here. You like the lining, don't you? Somebody with a lot of sense of humor and who loved color put it in here. Remember, that's my body. That's not me. I'm gone. But I want to show you this. Look at it, please. Then we, would you circle that we? We, which are alive and remain, shall be caught up together with them. Will you circle that them? In the clouds to meet the Lord in the air, and so shall we ever be with the Lord. Praise his holy name. There's them in verse 13 who have gone on. We find them again in verse 17. Because we that are alive are going to be caught up to be with them. And so shall we ever be with the Lord. You see what happens? Those who have bodies in the grave are going to be resurrected from the grave, reunited with their spirit in the air, and we're going to be changed in a moment, in the twinkling of an eye, and we're going to be up with them, going up to meet God together. And there's a resurrection song we shall sing. One shall sing, O death, where is thy sting? Because we never felt the sting of death. We were translated from the living into the cloud. And the other will say back to us, O grave, where is thy victory? And we're going to be with Jesus. Now, God says we're to be comforted by that. Comforted. Well, let me ask you, if that's going to happen, and it is, and if it's really true, and it is, and it's going to happen suddenly, and it will, and it's going to happen surely, and it certainly is sure, and I believe soon, then why are we here? Why are we here? Why are you here? Why am I here? Well, let's ask God why we're here. If you're in the book of Acts with me in Acts chapter 1, remember when Jesus ascended, he said to his disciples in chapter 1 of Acts, verse 8, but ye shall receive power after that the Holy Ghost has come upon you, and ye shall be witnesses unto me both in Jerusalem and all Judea and in Samaria and to the uttermost part of the earth. And when he had spoken these things, while they beheld, their eyewitnesses, he, that's Jesus, was taken up, and a cloud received him out of their sight. Finally, he went up and up and up and up and up until he was out of their sight. Where did he go? Where did this risen, ascended Savior go? To sit at the right hand of God the Father, ever living to make intercession for us. And so the Bible says in verse 10, and while they looked steadfastly toward heaven as he went up, behold, two men stood by them in white apparel, which also said, ye men of Galilee, why stand ye gazing up into heaven? This same Jesus which is taken up from you into heaven shall so come in like manner as you've seen him go into heaven. There were details about the Lord's return, that part of it given to us in 1 Thessalonians chapter 4. There are details given about the Lord's return for us given in Acts chapter 1. It won't be an emissary, it'll be Jesus who comes, this same Jesus. We shall see him and recognize him. We shall be caught up to be with him. No doubt about that. This is the one event that is the next event on God's prophetic calendar. Nothing has to happen. Nothing has to take place in order for that to happen. Nothing. Now, if there are things that are beginning to display themselves because it looks like those are some of the things that will happen when the church is gone and the tribulation begins, it doesn't surprise me if we begin to see some of that coming into our day and we understand that's the beginning of some things that are really going to go full force when the church is gone. In other words, if we're sitting here right here in this meeting and Jesus comes right now with a shout and with the voice of the archangel and the trump of God and the dead in Christ rise first, then we which are alive remain are changed in that moment and caught up to be with them in the clouds to be with the Lord, the we and them there joined together to be with Jesus, this building should be empty. Will you be here by yourself? Well, someone may say, I pretended to be a Christian. I thought I'd have time somewhere to settle it somewhere in some quiet place. But he's coming in a moment. He's coming in a twinkling of an eye. He's coming faster, more suddenly than the clap of your hand. And that opportunity for salvation, for trusting him, believing him, will be gone forever. And you'll be left here to go through that horrible tribulation, and especially the last 3.5 years of the great tribulation. When Satan, in all his force and fury, will be unleashed upon this earth. Often you have said, and I have said, someone who did something terrible, they should be punished. Somebody should catch up with them. That's wrong. It shouldn't go on like that. Yes. True. The Bible does say, whatsoever man soweth, that shall he also reap. And everything that's ever been done to sin against a human being is going to be reaped in that awful period of the tribulation. You don't want to be here for that. You don't want your loved ones here for that. But understanding why we're here is a very difficult thing to understand. It's taken me years to understand it. May I just talk to you for a minute about what understanding God's given me about it? We must know the difference between Christianizing a country and evangelizing a country. Our responsibility as Christians is not to Christianize Knoxville or the community of Powell or to Christianize America or to send missionaries somewhere in the world to some nation, meaning people group, to Christianize that group. Now, if that's true, and I want to show you why it's true, then there must be something more after this. My life is not over when I leave here. There must be something more that God is going to do than just this earth and this time. And there is. I will live forever. Where am I going to be during that tribulation for those 7 years? With Jesus. I think the judgment seat of Christ will take place then. But what about when the Lord returns at the end of the 7 years to execute judgment upon an unbelieving world? What about when all of that is finished? The battle of Armageddon has been won at the word of his mouth, and battles actually take place and he wins them. And what about when he becomes king and rules on the throne of his father David, which is for 1,000 years on this earth. That's what the premillennial believer, meaning he's coming before the millennial reign, but the millennial reign is a real thing. Where are we going to be in that? There is so much to take place after he returns. And to sum up a statement that will be somewhat lacking, what I'm doing with him in his reign has everything to do with what I'm doing for him in this life. Now let me show you something. Missionaries went out. They came back to Jerusalem to report something amazing. God was saving Gentiles. The salvation the Lord provided was more than salvation for the Jews. And so when they had their meeting in Jerusalem, God gives us the record. May I say, in this vernacular, he gave us the minutes of the meeting in Acts chapter 15. And the word of God says, when Paul and Barnabas returned from their missionary journey to report, they came to Jerusalem. Now, may I just say this? It's my conviction that the Jerusalem church had no authority over the church in Antioch. They were both New Testament churches. They were both autonomous assemblies. And so there's no mother church here, as far as I'm concerned. They're reporting to their brethren, and they're dealing with a hot issue. And it's evangelism among the Gentiles. Now remember what Paul wrote in the book of Romans? I'm not ashamed of the gospel of Christ, for it is the power of God unto salvation. Finish the verse for me. To the Jew first, and also to the Gentile. So they've gone to the Jews. And now they're reporting all the marvelous things God is doing among the Gentiles. And the word of God says in Acts chapter 15 and verse 12, and all the multitude kept silent and gave audience to Barnabas and Paul, declaring what miracles and wonders God had wrought among the Gentiles by them. Now remember who is in this meeting. James. And after they had held their peace, they've been listening. James answered, saying, men and brethren, hearken unto me. Simeon hath delivered or declared how God at the first did visit the Gentiles to take of them out of them a people for his name. Now remember when Peter went to Caesarea, God spoke to him on the housetop. And then he went to Caesarea and he preached the gospel to the Italian band, and these Gentiles got saved. All this information about what God is doing by his Holy Spirit, saving people other than the Jews, is coming back to those men who were his first followers. And so the Bible says, and to this agreed the words of the prophets as it is written. Now James is guiding this conversation now. And after this, I will return and will build again the tabernacle of David, which has fallen down, and I will build again the ruins thereof, and I will set it up, that the residue of men might seek after the Lord, and all the Gentiles upon whom my name is called, saith the Lord, who doeth all these things. Known unto God are all his works from the beginning of the world. We get the idea sometimes that we're having such a miserable failure. Failure in God's work is disobedience to God because we've disobeyed God. But if we're in the will of God, doing everything we can possibly do in the power of God's Holy Spirit, God measures that as success. So what is God doing in Knoxville? Let's just bring it down to where we live. How does the second coming of Christ have anything to do with that? Because when Christ comes for his bride, the bride will be completed and caught up to be with him when he comes. And he could come in this hour, in this moment. Before I say the next word from my mouth, he could come again. But what he's given us to do is not to Christianize Knoxville. Yes, we've got a gospel witness and an attempt to witness to everyone in every voting precinct, and we're calling them gospel precincts, and we're giving out gospel literature, and we're going to attack our community with the gospel, and we're going to over 30,000 homes as soon as our men's meeting has concluded, and we're praying the men's meeting will be the thrust to get us out to every home in our community with the gospel. And I'm going to ask you to take part in that. But what happens? Have we failed? Have we failed if we don't get everybody saved and every household believing and following the Lord Jesus? What has God given us to do? God has given us the work of evangelism, heralding the good news, evangelizing but not Christianizing. He does not hold us responsible, because you cannot force a person to become a Christian. You cannot force people to live the Christian life. So what is God doing? Would you mark this in your Bible? What God is doing, he's visiting the Gentiles to take out of them, verse 14, a people for his name. That's what God is doing. What's God doing in England and the work in England? He's working in that place, visiting the Gentiles, and some Jews will get saved, but we're going to the Gentiles, not just the Jews, to the Jews first, but visiting the Gentiles. The Holy Spirit is working the hearts of the Gentiles, and what is he doing? He's taking out of them a people for his name. Now, I don't understand everything that's going to happen after the Lord comes for us, but I know this, that he has a mightier work for us to do. A mightier work for us to do after he comes for us. Taking that remnant, taking that bride out from among the Gentiles to do the work he has planned. He says himself here, and to this agreed the words of the prophets as is written, after this, I will return and will build again the tabernacle of David. In other words, I'm coming to take out a bride. I'm coming to take out a people for my name. That's why he's coming again. And we're to be rounding them up. But after he does it, he will return and then will build again the tabernacle of David. I say to you, what is this tabernacle of David? Whatever happened to the Jews? Has God dismissed them? Has he dismissed his people? Are they forgotten forever? What has ever happened to the Jews? God's not finished with them. And he's coming to rule and reign at the end of that tribulation. He's coming to rule and reign upon this earth, and we're going to reign with him. And he has a great work for us to do. But right now, let's don't get discouraged when someone does something that we disapprove of. Or let's don't get discouraged when we have people reject our message. I want everybody to be saved, but not everybody came to Christ that Christ witnessed to. It burdens me. I want to see them know the Lord. But our work is not to Christianize the whole world, but to evangelize the whole world, every people group, to evangelize them as God takes out a people for his name. And the Lord isn't finished with us. What do you think is going to happen? You're going to live your life and die and go be with God. When he comes again, he's going to call your body out of the grave, and those that are alive and remain are going to be caught up to be with you, and all of you are going to get together. We're all going to be there somewhere, sitting on a cloud in some sort of chartreuse nightgown, strumming a harp and spending eternity that way. I don't find any of that in the Bible. What do you think is going to happen? The The Word of God says His servants will serve Him. I don't know everything is going to set in motion, but I thank God that so many things are going to be set in motion when Christ comes for His bride, and I'm part of it, and I want to get other people part of it as He's calling out a people for His name. This ought to help us as we consider Him coming again. It ought to be something we rejoice about, to know that we're laboring with the Lord, for the Lord, to be with God when He calls us. Let's be faithful to Him. And our call is to live the kind of life that gives the clear testimony that I've been with Jesus, that He's changed my life, that I'm a new creature. That's our message. That's what this is all about. So much so that when John writes in his epistles, if you'll turn there, let me find a good place to stop. When John writes, he says of the Lord Jesus in chapter 3 of 1 John, verse 2, "Beloved, now are we the sons of God, and it does not yet appear what we shall be." Don't have all the answers. "But we know that when He shall appear, we shall be like Him, for we shall see Him as He is. And every man that hath this hope," there's the word again, "this hope, we're not to sorrow as others which have no hope. Everyone that has this hope of His return. And every man that hath this hope in Him purifieth himself, even as He," that is Jesus, "is pure." That's what His coming means. And praise His holy name. Take hold of that. Let it take hold of you. Let's pray together. May we?
1: Let's take our Bibles, please, tonight. Turn to the book of Hosea. Hosea chapter 13. I want to thank God's people for a wonderful summer. It has been a great, great summer. We haven't seen a summer slump, but rather a summer jump. And this place is a good crowd tonight. Filled house, the lower floor and the balcony, first balcony, and spilling over to the second. And we're excited about getting all the vacations out of the way and everybody back. Thank you for being a good church, a wonderful church. And thank you for running the buses. I was thinking again so much today of all those people that make the bus ministry and make the Clyde Avenue property happen every Sunday, Sunday morning and Sunday afternoon. God bless you, whether you're a driver or security or a preacher or a teacher or whatever you do over there, a wonderful people, and I appreciate you. Then, of course, we're in the Spanish church service over there tonight, and the ministry is there, and they're meeting right now. And I hope that you'll be in prayer for them. I just understand we received a text message, and I think Brother Wynn said it. He's 99% sure he's at Kaiser Hospital at Santa Teresa. So I guess that's maybe they have a home birthing center. I don't know what it's all about, but that's where they are, I guess. And so we praise the Lord for them. You know, it's an amazing church. Before I preach, these two girls that just had these babies, they were out. And I'm not saying it always works this way for everybody, but they were still out soul winning last Saturday and visiting and knocking on doors. And I understand that sometimes you have to get down on bed and all that. But those girls, like all the ladies of our church, have never acted like they're the first one in America to have a baby. I kind of like that spirit. And I'm not suggesting you have to, you know, we don't believe in you getting right back to church, by the way. We believe you stay home and let your body mend and rest your baby and all that and care for yourself and be out for, I don't know how long, Mrs. Treber, no, 2 weeks, 3 weeks, whatever it takes. That doesn't bother me. I don't like it when I see you have a baby on Friday night and you're in church on Sunday morning. Right? I mean, mend your body. Ladies, you'll know. But the ladies here, you do that thing so right. Carrying a baby and birthing a baby and bringing the child to Sunday school and church. And the church, it's so encouraging to see the way you Do what you do as parents and as grandparents and all of that. Hosea tonight, and we're on the subject of revival. We've been here all of May, June, July, and August, and I'm wrapping it up. I'll try to get it all finished up. But this morning, we began four more messages on revival, on hindrances to revival. And we saw in verse number 1 in chapter 13 that God hates pride. And a man that lives with pride, God says in Proverbs 11:2, he'll bring you to shame. And it could be proud where, look at me, or it could be, oh, I'm so terrible. That's pride too. Pride is not thinking, boasting of yourself, nor is it thinking low of yourself. Not thinking high of yourself, not thinking low of yourself. That's pride. But instead, a person who doesn't possess pride doesn't think of himself. When we think too highly, we think too low. I'm so dumb. I'm so stupid. I'm a moron. I'm no good. I'm rotten. That's just as bad pride as the person who thinks that they're so great to America or the world. And God says to these children of Ephraim, who he mentions 47 times, beginning in chapter 4 through 14, when Ephraim spake, trembling, he exalteth himself in Israel. But when he offended in Baal, he died. That's going back to chapter 11, verse 2. He trusted Baal, and Baal bailed. That's a good one, isn't it? I just thought of that. That'd be a good message sometime. And now they sin more and more, and have made them molten images of their silver and idols according to their own understanding, and of it the work of the craftsmen. And they say of them, let the men that sacrifice kiss the calves. These ornaments of images that they made, they thought they're so special. Let's worship them. Let's actually kiss them. Let's adore them. They're special. No, they're dead works of man is what they are. Verse 3, and he gives four illustrations here. Therefore, they shall be as the morning cloud. Or it says, secondly, as the early dew that passes away. Or thirdly, as the chaff that is driven with the whirlwind out of the floor. And fourthly, as the smoke out of a chimney. In other words, this prideful spirit, it comes and goes. You're going to be debased. God's bringing all this and the images. God, we worship him and it's all going to come to naught. And then he says in verse number 4, as we saw all these this morning, here's our verse tonight. Yet I am the Lord thy God. Church, shall we read that verse together? Ready? Begin. Yet I am the Lord thy God, and from the land of Egypt thou shalt know no God but me, for there is no Savior beside me. No Savior beside me. Tonight, in verses 2 through 4, we look at dethroning God. When a person is in need of revival, they have dethroned God. God doesn't ever want to be dethroned. He doesn't want to have position 2, 3, 4, 5, 6, 7 in our life. He wants to be number 1. I am the Lord thy God. There's none beside me. I'm pulling from my message I was going to preach in high school on the first Wednesday night, first Wednesday in high school chapel this year. I had prepared a message for you, and I'll use the text now, so now I'll preach something else later to you. Matthew 6:33 was going to be the first high school message. But seek ye first the kingdom of God and his righteousness, and all these things shall be added unto you. Senior class in the high school, want to know how to have the very best year of your life? Seek first God. Seek God first. A junior class, sophomore class, freshman class, want to know how to have junior high and high school, the very best camp we've ever had next week? Seek first God. Well, is it going to be fun? Well, sure it's going to be fun. We're not going to camp to be bored. Yes, it's going to be fun. Yes, it's going to be great. But I tell you, the purpose of camp is seeking first the kingdom of God. I'm praying that God will save souls in our kids. I'm praying that God will restore backsliders. I'm praying that there'll be tears, that there'll be a shout, there'll be a fire on God, that God calls young men to preach God's word. We're not doing this just for fun. I'm going to have fun, go to a ball game. This is the work of God. Seek ye first the kingdom of God. I'm coming to you tonight on this evening regarding the subject of dethroning God. Dethroning God from number one position to two and below. He wants number one. Keep your hand here, please, and go back just a little ways here to the book of Ezekiel. I think it's about two books back, if I'm not mistaken. Chapter 6 in the book of Ezekiel. And Ezekiel chapter number, let's begin at 6, shall we, together? Ezekiel chapter number 6. And as you get there with me, I want you to read with me. In chapter 6, the Bible says in verse number 7, and ladies, you prepare, and the slain shall fall in the midst of you. Ladies, begin right here. Read it, please. And ye shall know that I am the Lord. Men, will you read verse number 10 to the word Lord? Ready? Begin. And they shall know. Could we go to verse number 13, the first phrase there? Ladies, can you read it? Here we go. Ready? Begin. Then shall. And then, men, I wonder if you could read number 14 with me, the very last part of the verse where it says, and they shall, here we go, and they shall know that I am the Lord. I am the Lord. I'm number one. I'm not second. There's no God beside me. Isaiah says that over and over. Chapter 12, let's go there for a moment. Chapter 12, please, of the book of Ezekiel, verse number 15. Ladies, will you read the first phrase with me together? Ready, begin. And they shall know that I am the Lord. Men, if you'll read the last phrase of verse 16, and they shall know that I am the Lord. I am the Lord. And would you read with me, please, chapter 13 and verse number 9. 13 and verse number 9. Everybody 25 years of age and younger, would you read the last part of verse number 9? Ready? Beginning with the word and. Ready? Begin. And ye shall know that I am the Lord. 26 and above, we reread verse 23, the latter part of it. Ready? Begin. And ye shall know that I am the Lord, and there is none beside me. I wonder today if you could go to chapter number 14, verse number 8. Let us all read the last phrase together. Ready? Begin. And ye shall know that I am the Lord. Chapter 15 and verse number 7. And ye shall know that I am the Lord when I set my face against them. Ezekiel says this 76 times. I counted them. 76 times. I am the Lord. I'm Jehovah. I'm supreme. Isaiah says, ye shall know that I am the Lord. There's none beside me. God doesn't want anything or anyone to usurp authority over his position. When something or someone becomes more important than God, God's dethroned, and that person becomes, or that issue becomes, number one. God says, I'm not interested in that. What's taken first place? Would you think with me as you go back to the book of Hosea? In your life, would you just take a few moments right now to ponder in your mind? The Holy Spirit of God is speaking to your heart. What has invaded and become the number one in your life? It absorbs your mind. It's number one. I'm a pastor. A pastor is a shepherd. Yes, I am to shepherd the sheep, and God knows that I dream about this church. I think about this church. I live for this church. I eat, drink, sleep this church. But there's a danger if this church becomes more important than God. God doesn't want this church to so absorb me that he's second and the church is first. There's so much that can invade our life. You know, think with me for a moment. Has disappointment become your obsession and your disappointment has become number one, and you think of, I think of my disappointment all day long? Has your despair become your number one, and all day long I think of my despair? Has your failure, I did so bad, look here, I'm this age and other people my age are living for God, they're this or that, this has happened, and look who I am and look what I am. That means that all of a sudden your despair has become more important than God. That's a trick of the devil. Has success become number one? Has money become number one? Has discouragement become number one? Has your loneliness become number one? I know people that are so lonely in life and they walk around, I'm lonely, I'm lonely, I'm lonely, I'm lonely. And all of a sudden, you see them coming, you think, oh my goodness, I know what I'm gonna get right here. Folks sometimes come with their health issues, and I'm not trying to make light of health issues. But you know the entire conversation is gonna be your health. I believe as a pastor, you ought to have the right to tell me and let me pray with you. I want to know those things. Please don't think you cannot talk to me about your health or your disappointment or your job needs. That's why you have a pastor. But has it become all absorbing? And it's so easy. Some of you are on dialysis all day long. I can't imagine that. And hours and hours and that is your way of life. And I understand that. I'm not rebuking you. But many times people that have that as their life, they don't make that number one. They make witnessing number one, or the Bible number one, and serve all things related to who God is. It is so easy to become absorbed in baseball that baseball becomes number one. It is so easy to become absorbed in hockey, in shopping, in basketball, in my computer. There are people that live on the computer all day long. Why? It's number one. There are people that are obsessed with a person. I have to talk. I have to, this person here. Could it be that before you had children, you had time for God, but now you have children, you don't have time for God? Could it be that you had time for God, but all of a sudden now the grandkids have dethroned God? Room for pleasure, room for business, but for Christ the crucified. Not a place that he can enter in the heart for which he died. Room for Jesus, King of glory. You say, well, God's number one in my life. Well, then you're looking at a preacher that's battled it many times. Because I see in my life at times I become absorbed with this. And all of a sudden I have to look. God, this has become more important than you. I want to be very careful as I say this. I was taught at camp when I was a high school junior, junior high and senior high. We went to, from right here, 15 minutes from here, we'd go up to Idaho. We'd leave Sunday morning. They'd reverse Sunday school and Sunday morning service, and we'd have Sunday morning service. Then during Sunday school, it's the way we did it. We'd get in a bus and we'd head over to Reno. We'd stop at a church there, and our youth choir, maybe 80 young people, would sing as a choir once a year at that church in Reno. I don't even know the church, what it was now, or who it was, but we'd stop there, and then we'd sleep at the church. And early, about 4 o'clock in the morning on Monday, we'd get up, and we'd get on the bus, and we'd start driving the rest of the way up to Idaho. We'd stay there 10 days. And my pastor and his wife, A lot of Bible teaching, a lot of Bible preaching, a lot of hymns and songs, and a lot of courses. I still have the camp books. And they taught us how to have a morning walk with God. I never got the hour in like they said we're supposed to. My mind would wander, You can see in my notebooks I still have them where I doodled and tried to draw. I wasn't good at it. My attention wasn't very good. They never let you. You had to get a place. I'd get by a little bridge, a little walkway bridge, and I'd go there by that stream, and I'd sit for an hour. And I would read my Bible and try to walk with God and pray for that 1 hour. And I'd read, and I'd answer the questions, and I'd study. And I looked at my watch and said, I got 55 minutes left. But a habit was being formed. No, I wasn't good at it. And then when we came back to church in the school year, then the pastor's wife, we'd go to the rest home on Sunday afternoon, and she'd collect our notebooks, and she'd look at our devotions and our answers and things we did all week long. And then Sunday night about 4:30, 5 o'clock, we'd have choir, and then she would bring those back. She'd looked at them in the afternoon. I'm saying this, I'm getting where I'm going. They put in my heart the importance of I met God in the morning when the day was at its best. And His presence came like sunrise, like a glory in my breast. All day long His presence lingered, and all day long He stayed with me, and we sailed in perfect calmness o'er a very troubled sea. Other ships were torn and battered, and other ships were sore distressed. But the winds that seemed to drive them brought to me a peace and rest. And then I thought of other mornings with a keen remorse of mine, when I too had left the moorings with the secret left behind. I think I've learned the secret, learned by many a troubled way. You must meet God in the morning to have Him through the day. Oh, I have a detailed prayer list. And I have songs I sing, and I look at my 10 points of reason why I'm existing, why I'm living, my purpose for living. And I spend time in my Bible, and I spend time in prayer. And I'm saying all that, done that all these years of 40 years plus of ministry. Wait a minute. I'm getting to where I'm going. Sometimes, and I walk with God every day, and sometimes I've read my Bible, but my mind's not in it. And sometimes I've spent some prayer, and it's not like it should be because I'm sidetracked. I have to do this, and I have to do this, and this has to be done at this hour. This has to be taken care of, and I've got to answer these letters, and I have to make these phone appointments and calls, and I've got to get to the office early because on the East Coast it's already 9 o'clock in the morning. And everything crowds to be number one and dethrone God. Tonight, if you think your pastor's looking at you and you bad people, I've been there too. He said, good night. Does he not walk? Oh, yes, I walk with God. But I think we all have things that crowd. We haven't arrived yet. I pray for those little grandbabies by name. I pray for their needs. I pray for our children, their mates by name and needs in their lives. I pray for my marriage. I pray for this church. I put a line through Lee Godby's name. He'd been on my military list, and he's off. He's here now. Oh, I saw him. I was reading this morning. It thrilled my heart. Hey, I want to say, I have that sick list, and I have that missionaries, and I have our preacher boys, and I have our staff, and I have the deacons, and I have the church, and I have the backslidden, and I have the great needs that God has placed in my heart. It's page after page. Yes. But sometimes, if we're not careful, you get hundreds of preachers' names, and you go, and it becomes rote. And I don't want it to be rote. I want it to be where God is in control of my life. I like to sing every morning to God, take my life, page 39, and let it be consecrated, Lord, to Thee. Take my hands and let them move. Means a lot more when I sing it these days when I think of Mindy. At the impulse of Thy love, at the impulse of Thy love, take my feet. Oh, I tell you, I love singing that song. And then I sing 209, My Life, Lord, is Yours to Control. And I sing, consecrate me now to thy service, Lord. And may I tell you, Brother Octavio, sometimes, I tell you what, God's right with me. I can sense it. I can feel it. And sometimes I pray and say, Lord, the heavens are brass today. Is it me? God, what's wrong? It has to be me.

the heavens become brass. Maybe you're not like this. And I pray through the night hours. But sometimes I get up early and I walk with God in the morning, and then I'll come over here to the office. And I'm early and I'm reading my Bible and praying. And I have a cell phone now. And it has the news on it and sports. Has this ever happened to you? And I'm following that Trout boy. And he's been number 3 in batting average, and he slipped to number 5 today. And I'm reading from the Bible, and God's meeting with me, and I get thinking about something. It hasn't ever happened to you, has it? I get thinking, I wonder what he did yesterday. I wonder if they won or if they lost. And you know what? I just don't have sometimes the character to stay with God. And I'll pick that phone up. And I'll look, and then I'll start looking at that news. Has that ever happened to you? Never. That's what I thought. Never. I get so sidetracked. I think sometimes God's people think, I hope you don't see, he's preaching at me. I'm preaching to us. Not my brother nor my sister, but it's me. Seek ye first. When the choir sings, it ought to be we're singing unto God. When the preacher preaches, it ought to be unto God. The bus ride is all for God. It's seeking first God. I want to get out of Bible college so I can run my own agenda. No, it's all about how can I please you, God? But if we're not careful, we dethrone him. Tonight, I think of how many times I've sacrificed God a number one position because something invaded that position. I told you so much ago the story of John Wanamaker, so I won't go on lengthy, but he had 4,000 young people in his Sunday school that he started. He was a businessman. He started what eventually became the Five and Dime stores, you know those, and Kresge and the Woolworths type, and eventually the Sam Walton type, Walmart stores. He had 4,000 children in his Sunday school, though he was this businessman with all these stores. At the same time, he was Postmaster General for the United States President. Someone said to Mr. Weininger, how can you do this, all these obligations, and do this Sunday school thing? He said, let me tell you something. The Sunday school thing is my business. All other things are just things. 45 years ago, he said, I decided that God's promise was true. They said, what promise was that? He said, Matthew 6:33, seek ye first the kingdom of God. Seek ye first. Would you turn in your psalm book, please, to 468? Now, I'm about finished tonight. As you turn to 468, our God does not want to be sidelined. And as long as he's second, there'll never be revival. What would happen at the great North Valley Baptist Church if we became absorbed with dethroning ourselves? High and lifted up is the King of Kings, the Lord Jesus Christ. This world's going to see one day there is none besides him. I am the Lord thy God. There's none. And puny little man's trying to get rid of God and dethrone God and get him out. And friend, we'll never have revival in our lives and our church until we're absorbed 24/7 that I may know him. I read the story of the Hatch family. The Hatch family lived in Nebraska, not the great soul winner Hatch, that Carl Hatch that you know, but this is the George Hatch family. George Hatch and his wife had 7 boys and 5 girls. I think it would be such a privilege to have a lot of children. I wish the Lord would have given us more children, but he gave us what he felt like we needed, we could handle. George Hatch had

had these 12 children. And one day, his Sunday morning, his neighbor came rushing in, knocked on the door and opened it, and they're at the breakfast table, and he said, "George, George, we got to get the hay in. You've mowed it. We got to get it in. The big storm is coming. We've got to get it in." He said, "Neighbor, thank you for your kind offer. But today is Sunday. I'm taking my family to church. We always go to church." He said, "George, you understand, if the storm comes while you're in church, you will have lost your entire crop." He said, "We'll deal with that at that time." Well, they went to church. And you think, I'm going to tell you the story that the rain clouds came and they turned away. But no, they did not turn away. They poured down on that farm that day. And the hay was completely spoiled. They came home. They said, "I told you so. I told you I was going to help you get the hay in. You're going to lose your hay. You lost it all." George Hatch said this: "I may have lost my hay. I may have lost my hay, but I saved my family." They said you could watch the generations of George Hatch, his family, to four generations. Of his children and their children and his grandchildren they saw and his great-grandchildren. Every one of them made God first and either served God full time as preachers and servants of the Lord, or they served in the church as lay people to the fourth generation. Parents, you're going through some adversity just to, so you can prove to your children who's number one. I went all morning without talking about my parents. That's sweet. Dad and mother, when they lost their business. That's all we lost was the business. I mean the money. We lost the money. We lost the business. But they never made a big deal about that. We didn't have the house like we used to have, but they didn't make a big deal about that. I thought it was kind of fun sleeping in the living room with a cot every night. I can remember my mother crying over here on Santa Clara Street in Hayward. Well, what is now 880. My mother was brokenhearted. She'd say to me, "Son, I'm sorry you have to get that cot out of the closet every night and put it up." I said, "Mother, I love it." The four of them stayed upstairs in two little tiny rooms, and I stayed downstairs. And you know, nothing changed in our life. We still had family devotions. Still had family prayer, still sang. Oh, I'd noticed my dad's shoes. I'd noticed holes in them at the bottom. I'd noticed he'd cut out some cardboard and put them in there. Never talked about it, never said anything about it. Always they were so clean. I always remember Saturday night bringing his blue checkbook. He'd open it up, Calvary Baptist Church, and write a tithe. That man was teaching us something. And we had the privilege 2 weeks ago, a week ago, to move them, the two sisters and their husbands and the one boy and his wife. They all converged there to try to be a help to them. Why, we love them. They instilled in us something. I think of the fact that it was always God's going to take care of things, son. He's still on the throne. Look what he says here: without him, I could do nothing. Without him, I'd surely fail. Without him, I would be drifting. Sing it together. Oh,

See, tonight it's all about Him, that I may know Him. And He must increase and I must decrease. We'll prepare to close, and Brother Webster, if you'll sing for us, He's Still on the Throne. I don't want to dethrone, please, if you would. I think it's page 25 in the gold book. I don't want to dethrone Him this week, and I do. And Brother David, I don't want to. I get so sidetracked. And I tell you what, sometime in the midnight hour, it may happen tonight, I get walking with God, and it seems so real. It's funny what happened the other. I get excited about numbers. When you look at the clock, it says morning or night, 11:11. You know, 12:12. I saw 1, 2, 3, 4. We had just shut the light off about a half hour before that. And I saw 1, 2, 3, 4. I said, I can't sleep. I'm going to go up downstairs and so I told some of you, you're laughing at me. I'm going to go downstairs and have something to eat. And I hit that first step. This never happened to me. I hit that first step of the second floor. And this foot went up in the air, and this foot went up in the air. And it was like slow motion going down those stairs. And I got stopped one before the bottom. And my wife says, "What's going on?" No, she said, "Dear lovely, dear husband, what's going on?" I said, "Fell down the steps." She said, "You're okay?" I said, "I'm fine." She did get up and look at the top of the steps and saw me down there. She said, "You're doing fine. You're great." And she was so sweet to me. But nonetheless, there I was. And I thought, I'm not going to be walking with God tonight. Still went to the refrigerator, found something to eat. Oh, sometimes you fellas, sometimes God shows up in those midnight hours. I think that night He gave me 1 Peter 5:7 in the midnight hour. It was just like I was praying and the heavens were brass. And then God said, "Casting all your care upon Him, for He careth for you." I want you to hear, He's still on the throne. So what could be wrong? It is well with my soul. Let the stormy winds blow. Someone's on the throne of your life and my life as well. He'll sing for us.

Listen to this phrase. Do you ever do that? To whom I belong. Here it is. Then the sweet. Whew, my child. Well, I'm still on the throne. That gets to you right there. Listen to the chorus. He's still on the throne. So what could be wrong? It's well with my soul. Let those stormy winds blow. But he has to be on the throne. Not you, not me. He has to be on the throne. Saved. Salvation, sweets. Let's stand together, shall we? The invitation is open. Would you come right now? Our Father, as Brother Webster sings for us, and as the invitation is open, I pray that folks would come. And Lord, we dethrone you. I've seen my own life. I've done that. I'm so sorry. I don't want to dethrone you, God. High and lifted up. I shall want to lift you up. I'm resolved no longer to linger. I want to lift you up. He sings that second stanza. Would you come? Don't dethrone God. Satan does have power. Sometimes I'm weak too. Yeah, that sounds like us, doesn't it? Woo, here it is. Yes, praise God for that. Woo! I like this. My child, it is I.

0: Put him on the throne. Lift him up, not ourselves. Father, I have the privilege to pastor the greatest church in all the world. I love these people. And I pray that you give each of us strength to serve thee till we hear that trump. Now, Lord, maybe this week we'll be in your presence. God, help us to end strong and end right and end happy in the Lord and clean and free from sin and corruption, tithing, kind to our mates and kind to our children, and kind to our mothers and dads. Oh God, forgive us of our pride and how we've dethroned you. May we be ever soft and sensitive to the sweet Spirit of God this week.
1: So much. I'd like for you to take the Word of God, please, and turn with me to the New Testament book of Philippians. We've come to the second chapter in our study of this book of the Bible, to verse 9 and verse 10. Philippians chapter 2, verses 9 and 10. The Word of God says, "Wherefore God also hath highly exalted him and given him a name which is above every name, that at the name of Jesus every knee should bow, of things in heaven and things in earth and things under the earth." If you're in the habit of marking things in your Bible, we've come to this expression, a name which is above every name. A name which is above every name. I've said to you all through our dealings with what we're dealing with circumstantially, with this virus, that we must keep our confidence in God. You and I, individually, personally, must keep our confidence in God. You know whether or not you're doing that, looking unto Jesus, the author and finisher of our faith, keeping your confidence in God. And then secondly, accompanying that, we must learn how to encourage ourselves in the Lord. To encourage ourselves in the Lord. I read recently about a survey done by the Brookings Institute, a national survey taken among Americans concerning their thoughts on America. 49.8% of the people interviewed, we might as well say 50%, one out of every two, concluded in this survey that the best days for America are gone. The best days for America are gone, all gone. I refuse to let myself live that way. I really do. And I want you to think about, as long as God rules and reigns, there's hope, and God is able to do exceeding abundantly above all we could ever ask or think. Amen. Along with that survey, you may want to keep in mind that we live in a country that's losing biblical faith in God. It's become a garden of strange gods. There's no hope like the hope we find in the Lord Jesus Christ, because he's risen from the dead. He lives. And he said to us, "Because I live, you shall live also." And so on a daily basis, I must keep my confidence in God. And on a daily basis, I must learn how to encourage myself in the Lord and not get discouraged about things. Keep my eyes on the Lord Jesus Christ. If I thought that our best days are all gone and it's just all downhill from here, I'd find it hard to try to press on, at least with any kind of enthusiasm. But I have enthusiasm, and I believe that all the things that God's going to allow us to do are in some sort of sense the sum total of the energy and the knowledge he's given us so that we can accomplish even greater things for his glory in the future that have been accomplished in the past. I hope you feel this way. I really do. You see, the Christian life is an ascending life, not a descending life. It is an ascending life. In other words, it ought to get better and better. Oh, inside, you don't know, do you, that the inner man is filled with the Holy Spirit of God? Do you understand that? The Lord lives in you. You have the life of God in your soul. Sure you do. If you're a Christian, you've been born again. What do you think that means? It means Christ liveth in you. Christ liveth in you. As the songwriter said, oh, what a salvation this. Christ liveth in me. It's a glorious thing. It's a glorious thing. And your body may be going down. You can work on that some, but eventually it's going to dust if Jesus doesn't come soon. But inside there's a young, new, vibrant person, Jesus Christ in us, living, striving, moving, pressing, knowing that we're moving toward God to see Him. And that's glorious to me. That's glorious. I wish they'd come and ask me. I wouldn't talk about the best days are gone. I'd say the best days are ahead of us. And I think when we get our eyes on the Lord Jesus Christ, of all people, His children should believe that the best days are ahead. No doubt about it. I want you to notice where we find these verses, would you please? The Word of God says in chapter 2, begin with verse 1, if there be therefore any consolation in Christ, if any comfort of love, if any fellowship of the Spirit, if any bowels and mercies, fulfill ye my joy that ye be like-minded, having the same love, being of one accord, one mind. Let nothing be done through strife or vainglory, but in lowliness of mind let each esteem other better than themselves. Look not every man on his own things, but every man also on the things of others. Let this mind be in you, which was also in Christ Jesus, who being in the form of God, thought it not robbery to be equal with God, the Bible says, but made himself of no reputation and took upon him the form of a servant and was made in the likeness of men. And being found in fashion as a man, he humbled himself and became obedient unto death, even the death of the cross. Now we've given attention to these verses and we stopped at the cross. That's not a good place to stop. We should never stop at the cross. We should never leave Christ in a cradle, in a manger, or leave Christ on a cross in Golgotha's hill. Never. Those are pictures of humiliation. When Christ became man, when the Son of God became a man without ceasing to be God, was born as a baby. That happened. We believe it. We believe it with the strongest of our convictions that the virgin-born Son of God is our Savior. He lived a sinless life, and he went to Calvary to bleed and die for us. And there, in the worst humiliation possible, he was crucified. He hung there on that cross, naked in shame, amongst the jeering and humiliation of that crowd, crying out things like, if you be the Son of God, come down from there. And he could have come down. But if he'd come down, he couldn't have been your Savior and my Savior, because he saved us by paying the price for our redemption in his own precious blood. But he didn't stay on that cross. He did come to earth. He did become a man without ceasing to be God. He did become a servant, an obedient servant, even unto death, and the most disgraceful, shameful, humiliating death, the death of an outlaw or prisoner. That's what he suffered. A death that someone with no anything would suffer. Here the Creator God suffered that way. But he came down from the cross, tender hands took him to a borrowed tomb. And on the third day he rose from the dead and is alive forevermore. He spent 40 days with his disciples and went to the Mount of Olives, and in their presence, while they looked, he ascended to heaven, where ever liveth to make intercession for us. As a matter of fact, that's the way we should view him. Not in the manger, not on the cross, but as our ascended Lord. The man Christ Jesus, bearing the wounds of the cross to remind us forever when we look upon him that he died for us. And we shall sing that 53rd chapter of Isaiah when we see him He was wounded for our transgressions. He was bruised for our iniquity. The chastisement of our peace was upon him, and with his stripes we're healed. In God's design, I don't understand all of it. In God's design, we believe in God in three persons, God the Father, God the Son, and God the Holy Spirit. The only God we'll ever know is God the Father. The only God we'll ever sense and feel is God the Holy Spirit. But the only God we'll ever see is God the Son. And God is designed so that in heaven we shall see Jesus as he is, wearing our wounds, and be reminded forever of how we got there. And I'm praying that God gives me a greater understanding of that. But I shall see him. I shall hear his voice. Think of that. The tone of his voice I've always tried to imagine. Sometimes we try to say the things Jesus said in his earthly ministry, and we're harsh and hard and cruel, so forceful. But no doubt he had a way of speaking these things, absolute truth, but with compassion. He had what we long for and ask God to help us with, and that is the convictions that we know we need, but clothed in the compassion of Christ. But the Bible tells us there's a name that is above every name. And the Word of God tells us that at that name, every knee will bow and every tongue will confess. Every knee, every will bow, every tongue confess. Notice the way God words this for it. Wherefore, in light of what he did in his humiliation, he could not have been more humiliated. But we see in this same passage, he is exalted above all others. Wherefore, God also hath highly exalted him and given him a name which is above every name, that at the name of Jesus every knee should bow. Can you imagine all the blasphemers, God deniers, and God haters who've ever lived? All the cruel people who have mercilessly, without any feeling, it seems, murdered people, some murdered millions. Every one of them will bow their knees. Every one of them will confess. Every one of them, but too late, will confess as every knee bows of things in heaven, every heavenly being, everything in heaven, and things in earth, every earthly being and every earthly thing. He created the rocks. The rocks will cry out that he's Lord. He created the trees and the flowers and the mountains and the rivers and the oceans. All of them are going to testify, he's my creator, because his name is above every name of things in earth and things under the earth. Think of it. If you could imagine things God tells us in his word about things in heaven, things in earth, and things under the earth, all will bow to confess that Jesus Christ is Lord. Notice, and that every tongue should confess. Confess means to agree. What is it? Agree. Agree with whom? If you make a confession of your sin, you agree with God. The word confession means to agree with. And God says there's going to be an agreement that every knee and every tongue will confess. They will agree. Who will they agree with? These atheistic God deniers will have to agree with God. They'll have to confess and agree with God concerning who Jesus Christ is. Sometimes people get so worked up about what's going wrong, and I say sometimes we just have to tuck that away. There's nothing much we can do about it but pray. We can live a bold Christian life with compassion, but we can't change everything. But we do know there's coming a day when those people who've disturbed us so greatly with their anti-God things will be bowing their knees and confessing, agreeing with God who Jesus is. The Bible says every knee will bow and every tongue confess that Jesus Christ is Lord. I want you to put those three words together. Jesus, Christ, Lord. I try to remember when I say his name to say, Lord Jesus, who is the Christ, the anointed one, Messiah, the promised one, the Lord Jesus Christ. And look at the motive to the glory of God the Father. God's not getting a lot of glory from people in this world today. But can you imagine the thunder of that? Can you imagine the sound of that? When everything God has created and every person in heaven, every being on earth and under the earth, when there's this thunderous voice together, when everything gives God the glory. You and I ought to give him glory now and be unashamed of him. You see, we should bear his reproach. We should allow the world to think of us the same way they think of Jesus. But sometimes we flinch. Sometimes we don't identify with him boldly, publicly as we should. Sometimes too weak and anemic as a Christian to even give a gospel tract out in a public place. I know because I've been that way. May God help us. May God make us bold. May God help us to have that boldness that grows out of faith in God, knowing that the Lord's all got it all written. He settled it all. I think this would be a good time to repeat the story that Dr. Hudson shared with me before he died, of the young man who had a child fall into a pool and was so severely injured they thought he would never live through it. And he actually drove from his home far away to Murfreesboro, Tennessee, because he heard Curtis Hudson was dying. My wife and I made numbers of visits on Dr. Hudson's glassed-in porch to pray with him and try to encourage him. He always encouraged us. And on one of those visits, he said, the boy came, and he said rather plainly, Dr. Hudson, I know you're dying. Perhaps in weeks you'll be in heaven and you'll see Jesus. And then he told them the story about his child and the pitiful condition the child was in. And he said to Dr. Hudson, will you do this for me and for my son? When you get to heaven, will you tell Jesus to touch him? Dr. Hudson said to me, I listened to him. I know his heart was breaking, but then I thought, and I said, no, I won't do that. There'll be no need for me to do that, because you have as much access to God right now as you will have when you see him face to face. God has made it that way. You ever think about that? If you could walk into a room and see Jesus Christ, or in a crisis when you know something's terribly wrong and it needs fixing, you ever think if you could just walk into the presence of Jesus and ask him to move and touch it? Well, we can. One of the wonderful things God gives us when he gives us salvation, he gives us access to the throne of grace so we may speak to the Lord. And we can cast all our cares upon him, the Bible says, knowing that he cares for us. The name of Jesus, no other name. Let's look just at a few things quickly, just to encourage us. He got his name from God the Father, this earthly name, Jesus. There's a bit of mystery, but God chose all of this. Let's just take it at what we might call face value. In the Gospel according to Matthew chapter 1, let's begin to read the story. This record of the birth of Christ began with verse 18 in Matthew chapter 1. Now the birth of Jesus Christ was on this wise. When as his mother Mary was espoused to Joseph, before they came together, she was found with child of the Holy Ghost. Then Joseph, her husband, being a just man and not willing to make her a public example, was minded to put her away privately. But while he thought on these things, behold, the angel of the Lord appeared unto him in a dream, saying, Joseph, thou son of David, fear not to take unto thee Mary, thy wife, For that which is conceived in her is of the Holy Ghost. And she shall bring forth a son, and thou shalt call his name Jesus. For he shall save his people from their sins. Now all this was done that it might be fulfilled, which was spoken of the Lord by the prophet, saying, Behold, a virgin shall be with child, and shall bring forth a son. And they shall call his name Emmanuel, which being interpreted is God with us. Then Joseph, being raised from sleep, did as the angel of the Lord had bidden him, and took unto him his wife, and knew her not till she had brought forth her firstborn son. And he called his name Jesus. Joseph was trusted with this sacred task to give this child the name Jesus. Jesus. Jesus. I say to preachers, when you're reading and you read the Bible and you come to the name Jesus, don't rush through it. Don't say it without care, without thinking, when you're pronouncing his name. Say it with meaning. Don't stumble through it. Give the attention to his name that it deserves. At least do it as best you can. Jesus. I want you to see, this is what God the Father said to call God the Son on this earthly mission to redeem our souls. If you turn to John chapter 14, when the Lord was going to the cross to bleed and die for our sin, he said to his disciples in verse 1 of John 14, Let not your heart be troubled. Ye believe in God, believe also in me. In my Father's house are many mansions. If it were not so, I would have told you. I go to prepare a place for you, and if I go and prepare a place for you, I will come again and receive you unto myself, that where I am, there you may be also. And whether I go, you know, and the way you know. Thomas saith unto him, Lord, we know not whither thou goest. How can we know the way? Jesus saith unto him, I am the way, the truth, and the life. No man cometh unto the Father but by me. Beloved, the only way to God is through his Son, the Lord Jesus Christ. God has told us that again and again. For God so loved the world that he gave his only begotten Son, that whosoever believeth in him should not perish but have everlasting life. There is no salvation apart from Jesus. Think of it. No salvation apart from Jesus. Someone may say to you, I know God, I know about God, but the truth of the matter is, you can't truly know the Lord without knowing him through his Son, the Lord Jesus Christ. I want to show you something else. In this 14th chapter of John, in the 13th and 14th verses, there's no way to get our prayers answered except through the name of Jesus. Often, people ask folks, especially in public meetings, preachers like me have been asked, and I have been asked, could you pray, please, without mentioning Jesus' name? And I say to them, no, I'm sorry. If I'm going to lead in prayer in this public meeting, I'm going to mention the name of Jesus. And they just sort of nod their head or shrug a little. But we ought to say, I'm not going to deny him. Because I know if I want to get through to God, I'll go through his Son, whoever liveth, to make intercession for us. The man Christ Jesus is the mediator. That's the thing that disturbs everyone about Catholicism. A young man today, I was witnessing to him, and his friend said, I'm a Christian. And I talked to him and quizzed him about whether or not he'd been born again, and he let me know, yes, certainly. And I said to the other young man, are you a Christian? He said, I'm a Catholic. And immediately I didn't attack him. I'm going to see him again and again. And so I said, you and I must talk about this. But I'm going to show him from the Word of God that no one should stand between him and God, and him and knowing God, except the person of Jesus Christ. There's only one mediator between God and man. It is the man, Christ Jesus. Notice these verses when it comes to the matter of prayer. The Bible says in verse 13 of John 14, "And whatsoever ye shall ask in my name, that will I do, that the Father may be glorified in the Son. If ye shall ask anything in my name, I will do it." What power? There's no other power like the power in the name of Jesus. Many times, I'm sure you agree with this, many times we've been in dire predicaments and we just spoke his name. His name became our prayer. It became our cry in that time of need. We just spoke the name of Jesus. And it's as though God came to our rescue and helped us and enabled us. Why? Because he has a name which is above every name. Every name. Above every name. And we should give his name praise and glory. Talk about his name. Don't talk about it in a way that is almost blasphemous, like saying it without meaning. Give praise to him. Speak of him as the Lord Jesus. Never be ashamed of him. In the preaching in the book of Acts, in Acts chapter 4, when there were persecutions facing God's people, they delivered God's message to those persecutors. And the Bible says in Acts chapter 4 and verse 12, "Neither is there salvation in any other, for there is none other name under heaven given among men whereby we must be saved." There's no other name. No other name. Who is he? The book of Hebrews says in chapter 1, "God who at sundry times and in divers manners spake in time past unto the fathers by the prophets, hath in these last days spoken unto us by his Son, whom he hath appointed heir of all things, by whom also he made the worlds." He's the creator God. No wonder the worlds he made, the creator God, when they behold him, they will bow before him and declare that he is God to the glory of the Father. Verse 3, "Who being in the brightness of his glory and the express image of his person and upholding all things by the word of his power, when he had by himself purged our sins, sat down on the right hand of the majesty on high." Notice the Bible says God spoke. The last time he spoke, in verse 2, he spoke by his Son. Our Islamic friends believe in Jesus, but not Jesus as the Son of God. They may tell you in a kind conversation, "Oh, I believe in Jesus." But they believe that God has spoken since that. And they've got some further light on all of this. And in their twisted ideas, they make a prophet or a fine man out of Jesus. But God said, "I'm speaking one last time, revealing myself. The last voice I will give is the Lord Jesus Christ." He's the finished, final revelation of God. He is the brightness of his image, the exact of his image. And that's what God's word says. And so, beloved, when I'm speaking of Jesus, I'm speaking of God, co-equal, co-existent, eternally existent with God the Father and God the Holy Spirit. So don't talk of the Lord Jesus as if he's something less than God. He is God. He's God's final and full revelation of himself to us. And this is how we should see him. This is how we should look at him. Turn with me, if you would, please, in the Hebrews to chapter 8. We don't just talk about him in a cradle on a Christmas day. We don't just talk about him as an example, living a sinless life, giving what some call his teachings as our example. No. And we don't just talk about him in his humiliation on the cross, bruised and bleeding, suffering, crowned with thorns, spat upon, crying out, my God, why hast thou forsaken me? Sometimes, to the pity of an audience, people preach on the cross to gain sympathy for the Son of God. That's not what we're to do. He is our conquering Savior. Amen. Who cried out himself, it is finished. Amen. Who rose from the dead. Think of it. The same Spirit that quickened Jesus Christ from the dead shall also quicken our mortal bodies. His resurrection puts God's guarantee on everything God has said he will do. If he did that, if he brought someone back from the dead, then that same Spirit that quickened Jesus from the dead, the Bible says, shall also quicken our mortal bodies. Amen. Know it, believe it, live it. Live in the victory and power of his resurrection. And when he rose from the dead, he spent 40 days with his disciples, and then he ascended to heaven in their sight. But didn't just disappear. He took a seat. He took a seat at the right hand of God the Father. And the Bible says in chapter 8 of Hebrews, in verse 1, now of the things which we have spoken, this is the sum. Let's put it all together. Let's sum it up. You want to speak about his birth, his sinless life, his vicarious death on the cross, his bodily resurrection? Let's sum it all up. This is the sum. We have such a high priest who is set on the right hand of the throne of the majesty in the heavens. Think of it. He's sitting there. He's sitting there. And someday we'll soar beyond the stars and see him. And on God's calendar, he's appointed a time when every knee will bow and every tongue confess that Jesus Christ is Lord, because he has a name which is above every name. Aren't you thrilled that you know him as your Savior and have access to speak to him? Let's bow in prayer, may we? While our heads are bowed and eyes are closed, and we just think upon him. As we think upon him, we think upon what he has accomplished. And he has given us access to himself. Is there something on your heart? Something that may be fearful to you? Something that may be needy that God has helped you to recognize that you need to bring to him? Can you bring it to him? And speak his name. Just speak his name. I think it'd be good for us. Find a place where you can be alone with God in the altar here. If you're with your family, maybe your family can come together. There's so many things going on. So many thoughts on our minds. Perhaps some fears, cautions that move to the extreme, and we just need to speak his name and say, God, guide me, protect me. I'm in your hand. I am coming, Lord, coming now to thee. Wash me in thy precious blood. I am coming. Oh, Jesus, as Casey plays that beautiful song, do you hear the Savior say, come to him. Would you leave your place and come, and let's close this meeting in in special prayer. Pray for me. Pray for the Lord's work in this place. Pray for clear understanding and discernment. Pray for your family, for your home. Pray that all the temptation, with all this tenseness, hear his welcome voice. Let's close it this way.

as she plays through a verse or two of it, would you just pray where you are? Make that place where you are an altar. Speak his name. Honor him. The name which is above every name.

0: I want you to remember these special emphases. On the 17th of May, the Bible, that's next Sunday. Let's gather our thoughts together around the Word of God and how desperately we need the Word of God. Have you set any goals for your life in reading the Scripture? Have you read through a certain portion? Have you nurtured your heart with something from God's Word? Then on the 24th, prayer, and that's when we're kicking off our prayer vigil. The 31st, witnessing. We want to face our responsibility. He said that we are witnesses, and we don't want to be shut down from witnessing. Then on the 7th of June, giving. Giving. That'll be preceded on the Friday evening and Saturday with our prayer vigil. Now, we're actually having permission to gather and do some things in June, but we're pressing it just a little further just for safety for our people. And on the 14th, we hope we can take off the mask and emphasize church attendance. You know, it helps our souls to be together, doesn't it? Working on that. Let's stand together, may we? How many of you are old enough to be considered senior friends? Would you raise your hand? Senior friends. Would you raise your hands around? Good. I want you to leave your place, if you would. Wherever you are, I want you to leave your place. We won't get too close together, but I want you to come up on this area here in the altar. I'm going to have just a word with you when we're dismissed. So leave your place now so it won't be bumping into one another and you can get here near the front. Senior friends. Very good. Very good. Very good. Come on down closer to this pulpit area if you don't mind. Very good. Amen. Amen. Now when we're dismissed here in just a moment, I'll ask them, I don't need the microphone, but come on up here close. If you can, if you don't feel comfortable, don't do it. But I know you're good. I just want to talk with you. She's going to play something and we're on our way. Stephen, come and lead us in our prayer, would you please? And remember on the Lord's Day at 9:30, we have anyone who'd like to bring preschoolers and preschool age into the Curtis Hudson Chapel. Any of the children and anyone who wants to be with them, with our children's workers, in Memorial Chapel. And then the teenagers, middle schoolers and high schoolers in the gymnasium at 9:30 with their workers in there. And they can spread out all across the bleachers and they've done well at that. And then all of the adults coming in here. Now as you feel comfortable, some of you may want to step up here so I can talk to all of you. But when she's playing, we're going to dismiss everyone else. And I have a little announcement I want to give you, okay? Lead us in prayer, we son.
1: Let's pray. Heavenly Father, Lord, we love you. And Lord, we're so grateful for the name of Jesus. Thank you, Lord, how you've changed our lives because of Lord Jesus Christ. And Lord, we pray that you'd help us to live our lives for you and give everything we have for the name of Jesus. And we thank you, Lord, for all you're doing in our church. Your name I pray. Amen.
0: Amen. Thank you so much for being here. God bless you. It's thrilling to be with you. Amen.

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1: The devil's pulled a trick on people. The devil today has tried to obliterate the differences between the sexes. Under the guise of making men and women equal, he's tried to make them the same. Men and women are equal before God. In Christ there's neither male nor female, Jew nor Greek. We are all one in the Lord Jesus Christ. But equality of worth is not the sameness of function. God has put headship in the home. God has made the husband be the head of the home, not the boss of the home. There's a difference between bossiness and headship. When the husband is the head of the home, that simply means he has a responsibility. It doesn't mean he has superiority, but he has a certain responsibility.
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He that is faithful over a few things will I make ruler over many. It's worthwhile to serve Christ. It's worthwhile. Open your Bibles tonight, Nehemiah chapter number 4. Nehemiah chapter number 4. I'm so happy you're here. I appreciate you coming. I never say that lightly. I realize there's 100 places you could be, 1,000 things you could be doing. I sincerely appreciate when you come to the house of God to hear the Word of God. Remember, Friday night, the night you don't want to miss the message, when demons dance with the light. 30 years old, in a tent. He conquered the entire world. His name was Alexander the Great. He died in a drunken stupor. That's totally false. God killed him that night in a tent. You say, preacher, why do you say that? There's a distinct biblical reason why that night in that tent, God killed Alexander the Great. You say, what is it? I'm glad you ask. You come on Friday night, I'll explain it to you right from the Word of God when I preach the message, when demons dance with the light. Look in your Bible tonight, and let me remind you again that Friday night is not just for kids, okay? Some of you older saints, you say, well, it's for kids, I'm staying home. I'm going to pray your arthritis acts up, your Lombardo, whatever that is, it acts up. I'm going to pray. No, you be here in the house of God. And really, if you want to get someone, try to bring someone with you. Friday night, that's the night. I've seen hundreds and hundreds of folks saved when I preach that message. Again, it's not the preacher. Forget that. It's the message. And God can use that message in the heart and life of someone you love on Friday night. Nehemiah chapter 4, verse number 1. But it came to pass that when Sanballat heard that we builded the wall, he was wroth and took great indignation and mocked the Jews. And he spake before his brethren and the army of Samaria and said, what do these feeble Jews? Will they fortify themselves? Will they sacrifice? Will they make an end in a day? Will they revive the stones out of the heaps of the rubbish which are burned? A few years ago, I was listening to Paul Harvey, told man in the state of Massachusetts. Man got up one day and went up in the attic of his house. In the attic was a trunk. Trunk had been in the family literally for hundreds of years. It was brought to America from England. The man started going through the contents of the trunk. In the trunk was some old family genealogies, heirlooms, an old Civil War uniform. The man took them out, looked at them, got ready to put them back in the trunk. He realized something. Due to shrinkage and warpage, he realized the trunk contained a false bottom. Now, he moved the false bottom. Underneath, there were two pieces of paper. There were bonds issued by the state of Massachusetts 185 years previously to his great, great, great, great, great grandfather. The man took the two bonds, called his lawyer. They went down the state treasury and presented the bonds for redemption. The man took the bonds, went in the back room. 45 minutes later, he came up. Gentlemen, he said, I've got good news. However, he said, I've got some bad news. Said, the good news is this. 185 years of compound interest. Said, right now, those two bonds are worth $4,184,097,041. However, he said, here's the problem. There's not enough money in the state treasury to cover those bonds. Now, the man was independently wealthy, probably a pastor, so he agreed to pay no state income tax and receive $100,000 a year for life from the state of Massachusetts. Now, why do I tell you that? Because up in the attic, amidst the dust, the dirt, and the rubbish, the man found something of tremendous value. Text I read, Nehemiah heads back to Jerusalem to rebuild the walls. On the way back, he starts to think. At one time, the power of God was manifest there. At one time, the glory of God showing there. At one time, tens of thousands of people come to worship God right there. But Nehemiah gets back. The walls are broken down. Just a great big heap of rubbish. As he stands there, here comes Sanballat, God's enemy. And Sanballat says, can God bring revival out of rubbish? Friend, I've got good news tonight. Whatever your situation, whatever your temptation, whatever your problem might be, tonight our God, the great God, the Almighty God, can reach down from heaven and thank God he can bring revival out of rubbish. Number one, first of all, the characteristics of rubbish. You know, when I think of rubbish, I think of two things. First of all, in regard to order. You see, rubbish has no order. You haul a little trash off the dump.

0: They don't have big signs that say, please put banana peels here. Please put meat bones here. No. You haul the trash out the dump. You just dump it and get out of there as quick as you can. How come? Because rubbish has no order. Now, follow me carefully. For a believer's life to be rubbish, doesn't have to be full of sin and wickedness. All it has to be is a life without order, a life without priorities. Your Bible says, do all things decently and in order. In the Bible, there are three great priorities. Number one, first of all, the priority of the gospel. The Apostle Paul said, I delivered unto you, what's the word first? First of all, the gospel. How that Christ died for our sin, according to the Scripture. He was buried. He rose again the third day, according to the Scripture. Understand that the first thing God commands and demands of every individual is they accept Christ as their Savior. The Bible says, at the times of ignorance, God winked at, but now that means today, He commands all men everywhere to repent. Understand that. You say tonight, and you say, preacher, I've never accepted Christ. God commands you to get saved, and God commands you to get saved tonight. Why do folk go to hell? The Bible says this, Christ will come in flaming fire, taking vengeance on those that know not God and obey not the gospel of our Lord Jesus Christ. Comprehend that. Right now, every person in the regions of hell is there for one reason. They disregarded God's command that they be saved. You say, preacher, something I got to take care of first. There is nothing you take care of first. You come to Christ just as you are, and He saves you just as you are, and then He changes you after you're saved. Why? Because He commands you to get saved tonight. If you're honest, you say, preacher, if I knew when God wanted me to get saved, I'd get saved. You know, friend, the Bible says, behold, now is the accepted time. Behold, today is the day of salvation. I'll repeat myself, if you're not saved, God commands you to get saved tonight. God's first priority is the gospel. Number two, in the area of godliness, Matthew 6:23. Hear it. Seek ye first. There's that word again. Seek ye first the kingdom of God and His righteousness. What's that verse saying? If you're saved tonight, your goal, your aim, your burning desire should be to say, I want to live as Jesus Christ would live. I want to act as Jesus Christ would act. Watch it. I want to react as Jesus Christ would react. The Apostle Paul said that Christ may be manifest in my body. What a statement. Paul said, when folks see me, I want them to know that Jesus Christ is alive. Why? Because He's living in me. Years ago, I held a revival, a little church called the Little Flock Baptist Church at Decatur, Illinois, a kind of a farm church in the middle of nowhere. The church had 40 people, and there was one family, the mother, the father, and four children. They were all saved except for a teenage girl that was 14 years old. Every night they came to revival. On Sunday morning, I preached, had them bow their head. I said, you're not sure you're saved. I want to pray for you. Raise your hand. She raised her hand with a number of other people. Give the invitation. Some folk come to get saved, and Sarah did not respond. Again, on Wednesday night, she raised her hand. She was not a Christian. Numbers come down the aisle to get saved. But again, Sarah did not respond. Friday night, that little church, literally, it was jammed. Chairs in the aisles. The choir had to stay up. People sitting on the platform. Chairs out in the vestibule. I preached Friday night. Had them bow their head. I said, okay, you're not sure you're saved. I want to pray for you. Raise the hand up high. Six people raised a hand. The first hand I saw was Sarah's. Said, okay, we'll sing a song tonight. You want to get saved? You come and tell Pastor Lockett. He'll get somebody to open the Bible and show you how to come to Christ. We started singing. Four or five people come down the aisle to receive Christ. Sarah did not respond. I said, okay, let's bow our head. We're going to hum one stanza. Then we're going home. You want to get saved? You come and tell the preacher. We started humming, and I saw her. She got in the aisle, headed down, and I realized something. The pastor was dealing with someone. The personal workers were all busy. There was no one to deal with her. I left the platform. I went down and met her. I said, Sarah, what did you come forward for? Said, preacher, I come tonight because really, she said, tonight I want to get saved. I said, that's wonderful. I said, you made my night. I said, now, Sarah, you got to help me out, okay? The personal workers are all busy. Pastor Lockett's dealing with someone. I said, Sarah, who do you want to open the Bible and show you how to get saved? When I asked her that question, she started crying. And then she started pointing. I turned and looked, and I realized she was pointing at her father, who was kneeling at the altar. Here's what she said. Brother Mark, she said, I want my daddy to be the one to show me how to be saved. She said, sir, to him, it is so very, very real. And my father lives it in the home. She said, preacher, I want the same kind of Christianity in my life that my daddy has in his life, because to him, it is so very, very real. Can I tell you something? In 39 years, I've heard hundreds of testimonies. Right there is the greatest testimony I ever heard in my life. That young girl said, my dad's real. My dad's genuine. My dad's the same in our house as he is in God's house. His language is the same. His music is the same. His attitude is the same. Understand that. What you are in your home is what you really are spiritually. Hear what Christ said. No man lights a candle and puts it under a bushel, but he puts it on a candlestick. Hear it. It giveth light unto all that are in his house. Let that penetrate. Christ said your Christianity should be seen not just on the job, not just sitting in church. Christ said in your home with your family, you ought to have a testimony that you love Jesus Christ. God's third priority is in the area of giving. I just saw three guys button that button real quick, Pastor. I did, okay? You say, oh no, here we go. He's going to talk about money. No, I'm not, really. You say, I hope you don't say when I get through, okay? Here's your Bible. They gave first, there's that word. They gave first of all their own self unto the Lord. What is that? That is total, complete, 100% dedication to Jesus Christ. You say, preacher, that's asking too much, man. Go to church three times a week, give a tenth of my income, risk being laughed at and made fun of by witnessing. Brother Mark, that's asking way too much. Will you hear your Bible? I beseech you, therefore, brethren, by the mercies of God, you present your body a living sacrifice, holy, acceptable unto God. Then Paul adds one phrase, hear it, which is your reasonable service. I'm going to guarantee you something, friend. At the judgment seat of Christ, when we stand before the Son of God, there'll not be one Christian say, Lord, I just served you too much. Lord, I just gave too much. Lord, I just witnessed too much. Lord, I just went to church too much. I guarantee you, at the judgment seat of Christ, every one of us, and Joe Mark first and foremost, will say, Lord, I should have given you more. Are you aware of something? Not one time in the Bible does God make one appeal for partial dedication. That word, Lord, implies total submission, total dedication. Why? Because Jesus Christ is worth total commitment. After all, he's done for us. I was in the grocery store. In line ahead of me was a young man about my age, 25, 26. I'm hearing laughter in the house of God, Pastor. I got to confess something. I get up here, I get scared to death, I get preaching, okay? I'm going to be honest tonight. What happens is this. I get my age and my waist confused. I really do, you know, but this young guy was about 25, 26, somewhere in that neighborhood. It was summertime. He had on a muscle shirt. You wouldn't know what that is, I know. But anyway, he had on a muscle shirt. And the guy was kind of a good-looking guy, had a good build. And apparently, he knew the cashier. As he's checking him out, they're talking back and forth. And pretty soon, it's time to pay. I saw him. He reached in his pocket, and he paid for his food with food stamps. And she said, I thought everybody was back to work and they're hiring more people. I heard him kind of laugh. He said, you bet I'm not back to work. He said, so far, this summer, I've turned down 7 different jobs. He said, this summer, I'm just going to loaf. I'm going to play some tennis, go fishing. Then he said this, when the welfare, the food stamps, and the freebies all run out, he said, then I guess I'll go back to work. He said, man, until then, I'm just going to live off the government. Now, what he was saying is this, I'm just going to live off the taxes the guy in line behind me pays. Now, could I be honest, please? I don't mind paying taxes to support older people. I understand that. People that cannot work, I understand this. In this economy, people that cannot find a job, I understand that. Raised with children, to a degree, I understand that. But please hear me carefully. The best answer I know of to that is God's answer. And God's answer is, if a man will not work, then a man will not eat. That is God's answer to welfare right there. That's it, my friend. But here's the tragedy. The Church of Jesus Christ is full of welfare Christians. They come, they sit, they love the music, they enjoy the teaching, they're blessed by the fellowship, they're thrilled by the preaching. The thing is, they never go on visitation, they never knock on a door, they never give out a tract, they never turn the television off, get on their knees and pray. All they do is just come and sit. Hear it. My Bible says, if the Lord be God, then serve Him. Understand that. I can't tell you how this thing drives me. I can't. See, Joe Mark has 1 billion years to sit in heaven and sing songs on tune. All right? In the billions of years of eternity, I've got one little life to try and do something for Jesus Christ. Someday I'll preach my last sermon. Someday I'll give my last invitation. Someday I'll knock on my last door. Then my time of serving Christ, it's over and it's done forever. That drove God's own Son. Jesus Christ Himself said, I must work the works of Him that sent me while it is day, for the night cometh when no man can work. Here's what Christ Himself said. Today I must serve my Savior. The day will come, they'll nail my feet to a cross. I cannot walk and witness. The day will come, they'll nail my hands to a cross. I cannot touch and heal. God's own Son said, today I must do what I can for God, because the day is going to come I can no longer serve my Heavenly Father. Are you a welfare Christian? Let's put it in perspective. Who have you invited to revival? Are you content sitting in the bleachers, letting somebody else invite, somebody else pray? You just come for the show. How much time have you spent on your knees praying and pleading for the power of God? Or instead, have you held a channel changer? My friend, it's time we just stopped talking and we got busy serving Jesus Christ. Number one, when I think of rubbish, I think of order. Number two, when I think of rubbish, I think of odor. Okay, now follow me carefully. 95 degrees, summertime, you go for a drive out in the country. You get near a garbage dump, you don't have to see a flashing neon sign. You know the garbage dump's there. How come? Because rubbish has a horrible, putrid odor. All right? Now, we're concerned about body odor. I hope we are. I really do. Thank God. We got deodorants. We got odor eaters. Thank God for Dr. Scholl's. Amen. We got colognes. We got perfumes. We are concerned about what our body smells like. Hear this. God is concerned about the scent of our soul. In Psalms and Revelation, God in heaven leans down, inhales deeply, and God said, this whole thing is a sweet-smelling savor. What a statement. God said, when my people live right and pray, it's like incense. It smells wonderful. Now contrast that, please. Isaiah 1, they walk in the temple. They brought animals for sacrifice. Their clothes are washed. They have on their finest garments. Isaiah 1, they walk in that great temple, and God leans down and inhales deeply, and God says, this whole thing is an abomination unto me. In the Hebrew language, the word abomination, here's the connotation, sir, back there. Here it is. Putrid smelling. What's he saying? They gag God. But wait, their body's washed, right? Their clothes are clean, What's the problem? Their soul is full of unconfessed sin. Do you realize something? Sin does not evaporate. Sin leaves one time. 1 John 1:9. If we confess our sin. How long since you've had a spiritual bath? How much crud and sin are clinging to your soul tonight as you sit in the house of God? Years ago, I had a revival meeting in Chisago City, Minnesota, just north of Minneapolis. The song leader, his name was Brother Mark. Brother Mark and his wife taught in a Christian school. He did a great job leading the singing. Sunday morning pastor, I couldn't believe it. He got to lead the singing. You won't believe this. He made fun of me. He did. He ridiculed me. He cracked jokes about me. I just couldn't believe somebody do that in the house of God. Now, being the strong Christian I am, I determined I would get even, all right? Now, here's what I come up with. Ready? Sunday night, I'm at the back door. He pulls up, lets his wife and kids out. He goes to park the car. I open the door. His wife come in. I said, boy, Sunday afternoon is short. She said, too short. I said, hey, I got a question. My wife and I have no children. I thought of this many times. I said, do you feed the children before church or after church? Brother Mark, she said, Sunday night, we always feed the kids before church. That way when they get home, they can get right to bed. Said, it's always something easy, something simple. Said, tonight for supper, Brother Mark, we had hamburgers. I said, wonderful. I love hamburgers. Now, that night we're on the platform. Brother Mark leads us singing, does a great job. He sits down. Dr. Cable gets up to make the announcements. I lean over to Brother Mark, and I go, psst. He said, yes, sir. I said, is there a Wendy's or a McDonald's around here? He said, no, sir. The nearest one is 7 miles down south toward Minneapolis. I said, Burger King. He said, no, sir. Sonic. He said, no, Brother Mark. I said, praise God. White Castle. He said, no, no, Brother Mark. He said, really, the nearest hamburger place is 7 miles south. Every time I want to take the teenagers out for hamburgers, we go 7 miles south. I said, now you're sure? He said, preacher, I'm positive. I said, that's strange. He said, why? I said, I don't understand it at all. He said, how come? I said, I keep smelling hamburger up here, and I can't figure out where it's coming from. He said, Brother Mark, he said, that's what I had for supper. Got any certs? So I give the guy a couple of certs. I don't say one word. Not one word, all right? Wednesday night, I'm at the back door. He pulls up, lets the wife and kids out. He goes to park the car. I open the door. His wife come in. I said, tonight, went to Hen's house for supper. I said, I went to school with Barb and Dick. Tonight, I said, ma'am, we had fried chicken. It was great. I said, what did you all have? I said, Brother Mark, tonight for supper, we had spaghetti. I said, that's tremendous. You know, when you're half Italian, you love spaghetti. I said, that's tremendous. Now, we're on the platform that night. Brother Mark leads the singing. He sits down. I lean over him. I go, he said, yes, sir. I said, brother, help me out here. How long have you been here? He said, 7 years. I said, are there any Italians here tonight? The guy scans the crowd. Here's what he said. He said, I don't see any Italians, but the third row from the back on the right is a full-blooded German family. He said, how come? I said, you're pretty sure there are no Italians here? He said, I'm almost positive. Why? I said, you won't believe this, but I keep smelling spaghetti, and I can't figure out where it's coming from. He said, Brother, that's what I had for supper. Got any more certs? The guy's about to bust me buying him certs, so I give him a couple of certs, all right? Friday night, the last night, is a big night, buddy. It's big, okay? The crowd is literally pouring in. I'm at the back door. He pulls up, lets his wife and kids out. He goes to park the car. I open the door. His wife come in. I said, boy, you had a busy day. You had school, then there was a soccer match after school. I said, you probably didn't even have time for supper, did you? She said, yes, we did. And after she told me this, I doubted her salvation, okay? Here's what she said. Brother Mark, she said, at noon today, I went home. I hate to even say it in the house of God. At noon today, she said, I went home and I put liver in the oven. Brother Mark, she said, tonight for supper, we had baked liver. I can't believe a Christian eat any kind of liver. I can't, okay? Anyway, that night, we're on the platform. Boy, Brother Mark leads us singing, does a great job. He sits down. Dr. Cable gets up. I go, he said, yes, sir. I said, brother, I was reading the Minneapolis Tribune today. I know they have a big outbreak of the flu in Minneapolis. I said, and you would know this too, some schools down there are closed because of the flu. I said, I'm kind of a gentle guy. I'm going to put this as gentle as I can. I said, you had chaplain here today, didn't you? He said, yes, we did. I said, did some kid get sick and throw up in chapel today? He said, what? I said, did some kid get sick and upchuck in chapel today? He said, no, I don't think so. Why? I said, man, something smells putrid. I said, it almost gags me sitting here. On second thought, I said, it smells a lot like liver. Huh? When I said that, here's what he does. You ready? Here's exactly, he goes, he said, Brother Mark, that's what I had for supper. Got any more shirts? I give the guy shirts. He just stares at me. And pretty soon, he leaned over. He said, I can't believe this. He said, you've got a nose like a bloodhound sitting there. You know why I tell you that? We're concerned about what our breath smells like, our body smells like, our feet smell like. Will you hear me? God is concerned about holy hygiene. What does your soul smell like tonight? In the time you had the character to get on your knees and confess that sin and get rid of it and say, I want to live and serve Jesus Christ. Number one, the characteristics of rubbish. Very quickly, number two, the condition that prevails in a life of rubbish. Look in your Bible, Nehemiah chapter 4, verse 2, halfway through. Will they sacrifice? Will they make an end in a day? Will they revive the stones? I'll stop there about 30 seconds. Stones in the Bible speak a hardness of heart. I want to ask you a question. How long has it been since you come to the house of God? The pastor preached and God spoke to your heart. We say, well, you know, his preaching just doesn't speak to my... That's garbage, it's the Word of God. It should speak to your heart. My friend, if you go a long period of time and God never speaks to your heart, it's not just to unsaved people. Three times, Christ told the disciples, you, believers, have hardened your heart. God help you. Isaiah said, blessed is the man that trembles at thy word. Isaiah said, when God speaks to your heart, don't fight it, rejoice in it. Why? Because the great God of heaven is trying to speak to your heart and mold you and make something out of you. Rejoice when God speaks to your heart tonight. Read further, please. Here we go. Will they revive the stones out of the heaps of the rubbish which are burned? Are burned. Past tense. The fire had gone out. In the Bible, fire speaks of zeal. John the Baptist was a burning and a shining light. Christ said, I'll baptize you with the Holy Ghost and fire. At Pentecost, it was cloven tongues of fire. But watch it. The fire had gone out. They're sitting in a big pile of cold ashes. Hear their testimony. I used to be deeply burdened for the wonderful neighbors next door. I used to shed tears over unsaved family. There were times it seemed like my heart would break if my unsaved hunting buddy and fishing pal didn't get saved. I used to work on a bus route. I used to teach a class. I used to go down to the mission. I used to help out in junior church. I used to go on visitation. Time out. One question. Why did you stop? Why? Friend, the burning truth is this. Hell has not been modernized. Water has not been piped in. Air conditioning has not been installed. The thermostat has not been turned down. The truth is, when someone dies today, they go to the exact same identical burning hell the folks went to when you used to weep, you used to warn, you used to witness. The tragedy is, hell has not changed. But we've changed. And we sit in our pile of cold ashes and live on spiritual nostalgia and talk about the good old days. Hear me, hear me, hear me. If God could use you in the past, God can use you again. My friend, nothing has changed except you and your indifference and your laziness and your slothfulness and your hardness of heart. That's what has changed. And God never sends revival in rubbish. He sends revival out of rubbish. When the rubbish is gone, these aisles are more than a place to chat and shake hands. When the rubbish is gone, the baptism of waters are stirred by people coming on profession of faith. My friend, when revival hits the church, there's life, there's concern, there's a burden, there's fire when the preacher preaches. Are you happy with your rubbish tonight? God help us if we are. I held 8 revivals. Faith Baptist Church, Pekin, Illinois. In those days, there were over 1,000 people. Friday night, an 8-day meeting, I stood up to preach. The place was full. I announced my text, looked around. I saw a visitor sitting 3 rows from the front on my right, a man about 40 years old. I preached that night, gave the invitation. That night, 18, 19 people come down the aisle to get saved. Saturday night, Caterpillar didn't work Saturday. The place was crammed and jammed. Chairs in the aisles. The choir had to stay up. Saturday night, I announced my text, looked around. There was that visitor about the same location, 3 rows back on my right. I preached that night, had them bow their head. I said, if you're not sure you're saved, I want to pray for you. Raise your hand up high. 30 people raised their hand. The first 2 hands I saw were that gentleman's because he went just like this. I prayed for him. We had the invitation. Over 20 people come to get saved. He did not respond. Sunday morning, they had a big push. 1,300 people there. I preached Sunday morning, had them bow their head. I said, if you're not sure you're saved, I'd be privileged to pray for you. Would you please raise your hand? Over 40 people raised their hand. One of the first hands I saw was that gentleman, because before I even asked the question, he's waving it around. I prayed for those people. I finished praying. When I said amen, that man stood up, came all the way down, and sat on the edge of the front row. I said, in a minute, we're going to stand and sing a song. You want to get saved? You come and tell Dr. Sorensen or Dave. You're a Christian. You want to come and pray for yourself, pray for someone. You come right ahead. I said, let's stand and sing. When I said that, that guy ran forward. He grabbed Dr. Sorensen. He just cried out. He said, I want to get saved. I want to get saved right now. Jake Gray, a godly deacon, came down, took that man aside. Over 30 people walked the aisle to come to Christ. I closed the service. Beautiful spring day. I'm on the back steps shaking hands, and Brother Gray brought the man out. He said, Joe, this is Mr. So-and-so, and today he accepted Christ. I said, sir, you've made my day. I mean that. I've seen you here, I believe this is the 3rd time. I said, I've been praying for you. I said, you have made my day. God bless you, sir. Brother Gray said, preacher, hey, he wants to ask you a question. I said, yes, sir, go right ahead. He said, 3 months ago, my dad died. He said, my dad never went to church. He was never baptized. He said, my dad was not really a good moral person. He said, "Preacher, right now as we stand here, is my dad in heaven or is my father in hell?" I said, "Friend, I can't answer that dogmatically. Let me tell you why. Maybe at work one day, someone gave your father a gospel tract. He could have got home, sat down, read the tract, and accepted Christ. Maybe one night, your dad's going through the channels and some music gets his attention. Before he can change the channel, a godly preacher comes on. At the close of that telecast, your father could have received Christ." I said, "Sir, right here, in this Pekin, Peoria area, I hold revivals in 7 churches that have visitation programs. People go out and knock on doors and try and get folks saved. Maybe one night, your dad's sitting home, a knock on the door, he opens the door, there's a church visitation team. He asks them in, they come in, open the Bible, show your father how to get saved. He deals with 2 men and receives Christ." I said, "Now, sir, I want to make this plain. If your dad's in heaven or your dad's in hell depends on one factor. Did he ever personally accept Christ?" I said, "Now, from what you told me, it would appear your father had never accepted Christ." I said, "Now, if that's true, then your father would be in hell. There's always that chance he did receive Christ." The man said, "Preacher, that's pretty much what I figured. Thank you." We shook hands. The man turned to leave. I had a thought. I said, "Sir, wait, wait!" I said, "Sir, I can tell you one thing for certain. Wherever your dad is right now, he's glad you got saved this morning." I said, "If your dad's in heaven, the Bible says there's joy in the presence of the angels over one sinner that rejoiced and repented." I said, "If your dad's in heaven, he's rejoicing you got saved." I said, "Now perchance your father's in hell. In Luke 16, a man died and went to hell, and in pain and agony and torment, his concern was that his family might get saved and not come to hell." I said, "Sir, if your dad's in hell, he's glad you got saved. If your dad's in heaven, he's rejoicing you got saved." The man left, the crowd was gone. I was walking down the center aisle of an empty auditorium, going to the platform to get a notebook. I got halfway down the aisle. All of a sudden, a thought just hit my soul with tremendous impact. And the thought was this: they're saved in heaven. They long to see folks saved. They rejoice when folk get saved, but there's nothing they can do about it. They're lost in hell. They weep and pray and beg their family and friends might get saved, but they're totally helpless. Do you realize tonight, dear friend, in God's vast universe, the only people can get folks saved is you and you and you and you and you and you and myself. And the thing is, heaven cares. And the thing is, hell cares. And the thing is, Christ cares. But the question is, do we care? And we sit and hold our stinking rubbish and live on spiritual nostalgia. And Indianapolis plunges headlong into hell because we prefer rubbish to revival. What do you want tonight? You can't have it both ways. Will you bow your head for prayer? Our heads are bowed.
1: Amen. In the book of Hosea, where you are, thank you, gentlemen. Hosea chapter number 7. I, he said, was no prophet. Nothing special about me. I was no prophet. I wasn't in the ministry. He said, nor was my daddy in the ministry. Nothing special about our pedigree. He said, if you're thinking as that there's something special about me, he goes, I wasn't in the ministry and my dad wasn't in the ministry. We have no bloodline or heritage of the ministry. In fact, he said, the truth of the matter is I was a herdman. I was taking care of cattle. In fact, I'm bivocational. I did 2 things. I took care of the cattle, and then I also took care of the vines. I worked in the fields, and I worked on the trees, and I worked on the vines. He said, I was just minding my own business, doing what I was supposed to do while I was living. I was living in a country, he said, where the king was very wicked. The king rebelled against God. The king ran to the beat of his own drum. The nation was about ready to be destroyed, and it was going to be destroyed soon hereafter. But he said, I was just doing what I was supposed to be doing. And then look what it says. Verse number 15 is where God spoke to my heart this week. The Lord took me. The Lord took me as I followed the flock. And the Lord said unto me, go, prophesy unto my people. I come to you today on the behalf of the Lord's work for 2014. I'm speaking to Christians this morning. Discover the task that God would have you fulfill, and then fulfill it. Find the task that God created for you in your life. Find it. And then fulfill it. And don't back away from it. Some find what God wants you to do, and then we rebel against it. I'm thinking about things like maybe singing in the choir. If God gave you a voice, oh, I envy the fact you folks that have these great voices. We had the trio sing, and Brother Zach sang, and Brother Martinez sang. Oh, I tell you, I wish I could sing like that. But if God gave you a voice, you say, well, I have other things I want to do with my, I don't want to go to practice. I don't mind the singing part. I just don't want to do the work part. But if God gave you a voice, sing in the choir. Choir loss in America should be jam-packed. But most churches can't even have a choir because there's people sitting out here that have voices, but they don't want to sing. I'm too busy. I've got my own things to do. There are some tasks that God wants you to fulfill and God wants me to fulfill in 2014. Is it the choir? Is it like the army of people? This building is 7.5 years old. We've never paid a maintenance man to clean the building. Why? Because basically senior saints volunteer and they come and they clean this building. That's serving God. Maybe, just perhaps, God wants you to drive a Sunday school bus. Some of you are running out of time. The state of California, you have to stop at age 70 driving a bus. Perhaps God wants you to drive a shuttle bus for the ministry, going to all these neighborhoods right around this church within a mile, picking up people so that we can free the parking lot. We've always had a shuttle ministry. Perhaps God wants you to take these four, there's just right behind them, there's many on the property, but there's four islands right behind us here that have trees and bushes in these islands. And you say, that's mine. Church doesn't have to have anybody hired to do that. That's mine. I can clean it. I can fix it. I can repair it. I can keep the water sprinkling going. I can rake up the leaves. That's my area. That's my spot right there. Perhaps you're supposed to be a nursery worker. And we have an army of ladies that are nursery workers. Perhaps God's giving you the gift of giving. And that's a gift in the Bible, he said. Perhaps you have the ability to take the word of God and teach little children and young children and teenagers and adults. I don't know, but are you doing something with it? Perhaps you can play the piano or play the instruments or work in the sound system or work in the live streaming. Right now there's about 10,000 people watching this service outside of this church. Wouldn't that be great? I think of these great ushers. I saw Brother Al Duncan this past week, and Brother Al was an usher in this area. Just such a handsome man. He always, those suits just hang just so perfectly on him. And his collared shirt and his tie. He looks so awesome all the time. And he just lived for this section. But that cancer is grabbing his body. And I said, Pastor, if I sometimes will walk from this chair to that chair, I'm exhausted. From here to there, total exhaustion. He said, I long for the day if the Lord would heal me, I could be back to the church and be an usher. He said, I tried to pray over my area. I tried to love those people in my area. Tried to meet every visitor in the area. Some of you could be an usher. God created a task for you to fulfill. I see Brother Tom Perotti over there. He's retired now. And he bought a CHP car. Had it all painted up and cleaned up and black. And just such a, and his job, we don't pay him a dime. He bought it. He services it. He gets to the school every morning. He parks his, after he heard of Sandy Hook last year. He went and bought the CHP car and sits out there for free 5 days a week and guards our kids. We can't give him a dime. We don't give him a penny. Once in a while, I shake his hand and say, thank you. There's something that you can fulfill. Say, well, I'll tell you what I'm thinking about. I'd kind of like to be the pastor of this church. And there are many times I would like you to be the pastor of the church. I said to my son repeatedly this week, son, you're preaching Sunday morning. He goes, Dad, I can't. I'm preaching over there. I said, no, you're preaching Sunday morning. And I said, I think I get someone else Sunday night. You're preaching, son. He goes, no, you preach, but here I am. So if anybody wants it, I'll let you preach this afternoon when we get out of church. Some know what God wants you to do and you rebel. Some in this room, you know what God wants you to do, but you're so afraid. That's what my fear was. I just knew I could never pastor a church. I knew I could never be a preacher of the gospel. I'd say my name publicly and I'd break out red faced and I'd sweat and I'd be so nervous. Perhaps you know what you're supposed to do, but you feel so inadequate. Perhaps you know what you're supposed to do, but because I have failed you, my job is to train you, the Bible says. Ephesians chapter 4, and he gave some apostles and prophets and pastors for the perfecting, the maturing of the saints for the work of the ministry. My job is to get you ready to serve God. And if you're not serving God, somewhere along the line, you have either rebelled or I have failed you. It's my job to get you ready. Great examples of people that served in the Bible. I think of these shepherds, Moses and Joseph and David, for example. All were shepherds. They were fulfilling what God called them to do. I think of a man that God said, I want you to build a wall up. His name was Nehemiah. Another man, he said, I want you to tear a wall down. His name was Gideon. Joshua. I think of a lady by the name of Mary. He said, your job is to keep yourself pure and be a virgin. I'm going to plant within your womb the child called Jesus. And he shall save his people from their sins. I want to take a look at this text for a few moments with you this morning. Because God has something for you to do. We're not created to sit. We're not created to sour and soak it all in. God has something for you to do. We can run from it. We can rebel against it. We can say, I'm not adequate. We cannot get prepared. We can do whatever you want to do. But God has something for you to do. I wonder what it is. You probably already know. You probably know I'm supposed to be washing a bus every week. That's my job. I like washing vehicles. I'll take one of the, we have 29 bus routes and we have all these shuttle buses and all these other, I'll take one of them. That's mine. That's my area. Now we're all supposed to be soul winners, but I think perhaps you say, I'm a lady and I could go out Tuesday morning and help this area and knock on doors and visit people and care for people. I could be out Saturday, I could be out Tuesday, I could be out sometime. There's something that you should be doing. The goal is not to come to church and just Sunday school, Sunday morning, Sunday night, Wednesday night, and say, I love my church, I love the pastor, I love the Bible, I love the singing, I love the choir, but not do something. There's something that God wants you to do. What is it? Notice what the Bible says. Then answered Amos, and said to Amaziah, I was no prophet. Neither was I a prophet's son. But I was a herdman and a gatherer of the sycamore fruit. And look at verse 15. And the Lord took me. The Lord took me. God put his hand on his life. God's placed his hand on your life, dear lady. God's placed his hand on your life, sir. I think how wonderful it would be to be in the choir. Sit in this section. I think the altos are over here. Sopranos over here and the tenors and the basses. But I don't like practicing. I don't think sports, people in sports like to practice either. The game is the fun thing. But you have to, the way you practice is the way you play. And the people of God must come to that rehearsal and prepare, because we're going to stand before the people of God and before God Almighty and sing praise to his name. Why aren't you in the choir? Why don't you see the man that led to singing, Brother Boroff, this morning, say, what do I have to do to get in? I'll be in. Other than maybe one Sunday sick a year, maybe a vacation Sunday or so, I'll be there. This church can count on me. That would have been a good place to amen. God gives everyone a task. You've heard me say this. This is from back in the late 70s in this church, in the early 80s. And that church that was a large church at that time I'm referring to in this valley is now a very small church, and they're selling the property off. But I remember the day when that church, and it wasn't a Baptist church, but the man loved the Lord and preached the gospel. And I remember they had 200 ushers. 200 ushers. That very large church. And he said to his men that were ushers, you will not be an usher in this church unless sometime this week you come by, the church house is open, and you take your area and you spend 2 hours in prayer over your area. Do you realize that when someone walks in this church, you just put them where, you can't just put them anywhere. The Spirit of God must lead you where to put people. They need to be in the right spot. I don't know what it is. I won't tell you who it is because I don't have permission. I told my wife this morning, I said, she was downstairs, I was upstairs. I said, she said, someone called, the husband's in the hospital this morning, one of our members. I said, so amazing. I began to tell her, the last 15 minutes I've been upstairs. I said, God put him on my heart. Here's the things I've been thinking about him. And here's maybe we could watch, look at Christmas lights together. Maybe we could take, I could take him out to coffee or something during Christmas. And God just laid him heavy in my heart. I did not realize he was in the hospital. I was on an airplane, just thought of this right now. I was on an airplane. Dr. Nikolai had been for years pastoring a church in San Diego, and he's here on the college staff now after 30-some years pastoring. I was on an airplane, and I on that airplane, overwhelmingly, the Holy Spirit of God should pray for Hans Nikolai, and began to pray for him on that airplane. I landed, his son Matt called and said, my dad just had a heart attack. God's going to lead you, us, is where to put people. I don't think this is just a random thing. Let's stick somebody over here, stick someone over there. You're going to put them next to someone that might be able to befriend them and kind to them. There might be someone here with a huge, huge burden in their heart today. Maybe they got word this week there's cancer in the home. Maybe they got word this week that there's AIDS in their home. Maybe they got word this week that the son or daughter ran away from home. Maybe a husband or a wife filed for divorce this week and they're in the house of God. And you're sitting by them. What a sacred task to be an usher. God gives everyone a task. I want you to notice in verse number 14, I was no prophet. Neither the son of prophet, but I was a herdman and a gatherer of the sycamore fruit. Isn't that amazing? Secondly, God always gives the task to those who are already doing the task. Moses was tending sheep, and God says, I need you over here. Joseph was tending sheep, and God said, I need you over here. David was tending sheep, and God said, I need you here. Gideon was working at the wine press, and God said, all right, I can see you can work. I'll put you over here. One of the great tragedies, living in the greatest country in the world, the United States of America, that we have so many people that no longer work. One of the greatest privileges in life is to get up and put your hand to the plow and work. God's word, and you know this book that they're trying to get rid of everywhere? Got rid of another cross this week in a cemetery for our military because some atheists wanted it down, so now they won their battle again. They got rid of the cross, that emblem of suffering and shame. We get rid of this Bible, but this book says, 6 days shalt thou labor. God wants people to work. A man will never be fulfilled in life until he's learned the joy of working. You go to work to provide for me is not my success. I am to put these hands to the plow, and the Bible says I am to provide for my family, 1 Timothy chapter 5. And a man will not provide for his house, he is worse than an infidel. God says, you got family that cannot work, then you are responsible, not the church. Though this church will give thousands upon tens of thousands of gifts and money and dresses and clothes and coats during the Christmas season. The poor, the Bible says, you always will have with you. No, Mr. LBJ, I remember when he started the Great Society. And he said, within 10 years... 1964, he said, within 10 years, we will obliterate poverty in this country. Didn't do very well, did you, Mr. LBJ? Because it's a violation of the Word of God. If a man will not work, he should not eat. And then you hear the other report. We have a problem in America where we're obese. And we have every electronic trinket. Every toy. Work is what God demanded. So I don't know what God wants me to do. Then just start working. Just start doing something. Love people. Care for people. Knock on doors. Get a rake in your hand. Put a back blower on. Pass gospel tracts and tell people that want to welcome you to church. God always calls working people. God always provides a task. God always calls working people. Thirdly, when God speaks, listen. Look what he says in verse 15. The Lord took me as I followed the flock. See, he was working. And the Lord said unto me, go. Prophesy. God says, I want you to go do something. Here's what I want you to do. I want you to go prophesy. I want you to tell these people what's going to happen. I want you to tell these people that your nation is going to go into judgment. God wants you to listen to his voice. I love it, Brother Webster, when I ask you from time to time to sing. I won't today for the sake of time, but he still speaks. I know his voice. God still speaks. He speaks from the Word of God. He speaks as we preach this word. He speaks by that still small voice inside your heart. Walt Disney created Jiminy Cricket, and he says, let your conscience be your guide. It's not your conscience. It's if you're saved, the Holy Spirit of God who dwells within us. And he says, no, yes, don't, yes, stop. He'll guide you. He's a missionary today. And a sweet grandmother down here from this area, and her kids are going to Africa, grandkids going to Africa. But God's spoken and dealt with his heart. There's a world over there that needs the gospel of salvation, that Christ is the answer. Amen. Remember, that used to be our passion. Christ is the answer for mankind. Except a man be born again, he cannot see the kingdom of heaven. You can't go to heaven unless you're born again. Say, well, all these different religions, we're all going the same way. That's not what the Bible says. Neither is there salvation in any other. For there's no other name under heaven given among men whereby we must be saved. You say, well, I'm going to heaven because I'm a Baptist. It has nothing to do with it. You could be a lost Baptist. My granddaddy was a Baptist preacher, and so I'm going too. No, you're not going on your grandfather's shirt tail or his coat tail. Have you been born again? God speaks to your heart. Listen. God says to you, there's a widow over here. Why don't you and your family do something for that widow?

the rest home, the nursing facility, and God may say, you ought to go there and see if you can be a blessing to those people. Maybe you could sing Christmas carols. Our little children, Brother Touchstone and his wife and the different workers took them to various rest homes and different people's places yesterday to sing Christmas carols. What's that about? That's learning to be a blessing to somebody else other than yourself. Listen to people. You listen by watching their eyes. Sometimes people's hearts are so broken and they can't speak, but their eyes tell a story. Sometimes those eyes are angry. Sometimes those eyes are filled with tears. Sometimes if you would just watch somebody, you'd say, that person has a need. I'm not suggesting go find a drug addict and give him money. No, you're going to hurt his life. Maybe you could go by and help a drug addict and give them a meal. Oh, I know this has happened. Our college students, many of that are graduates now, will say they've had this experience, and many in this room have. I think my own son-in-law right over here, he had this experience one day. He heard me preach that when he was a college student. He walked into a store and got, a McDonald's hamburger or something, and he got another whole meal, entire meal, because there's a man out there. I need money. And he brought him a meal and gave it to the man. And the man said, I don't want that. I want money. That's the thing that will destroy his life. See, if you've ever done stuff like that, that's happened to you. Say, well, I'll tell you what, they're all a bunch of bums. They all deserve not to eat. I'm not going to help another one. What kind of attitude is that? Sir, they're a ripoff artist. Some are preachers. Yeah, I know. I'm going to do away with all preachers. Then do away with all politicians. And do away with your boss. And do away with yourself, too. And I'm not suggesting you commit suicide. Come on. I'll never go back to church. He was a hypocrite. You attract what you are. Sure, we've all been failed and wounded by people. Yes, well, that's happened to us. What do? You just don't throw in the towel. I'm out of time. I want to show you the last thought. Not only do we recognize God gives everyone a task, and then God always gives a task to someone that's already doing something. But listen to the voice of God when he speaks. When God says, go do this, then do it. But with that, always obey. Always obey. Look what it says here again. And the Lord took me as I followed the flock, and the Lord said to me, go prophesy unto the Lord. And verse 16 on, he immediately went and did it. He didn't say, well, I think I'm going to analyze this. This morning, in a few moments, we'll finish the service, and we always give an invitation. There ought to be something that come and say to these pastors that are here today, God's calling me. God's asking me to do something. Some, it may be what we call full-time. God wants you to go to a Bible college, prepare for his service, to become a missionary or a preacher or a Christian school teacher. God may be calling you today that I could do something on the bus ministry. I could be a mechanic. I tell our mechanics and their volunteer men, God bless them all, and they come out there. Some work in the aerospace industry. I think of a doctor that goes out and turns wrenches there. I hope that when he turns wrenches on Saturday, he'll wash his hands, so if he operates on me on Sunday, we're in good order on Monday. Good people. I said to those fellows, don't bother cleaning the floor. You can do what we cannot do. You turn those wrenches on all those buses, and you fix those springs and put those muffler systems on there and fix everything you put. Don't mess with the floor. Someone like me can do that. I don't know how to fix the bus, but I can sweep the floor. I can mop the floor. Maybe that's your job. Maybe that's your task. There is something that you could do. I think of how terrible it would be if I was in the nursery. I love kids. Oh, we have nine grand. I love them. I love being with them. I think they love being with their papa. But I wouldn't be very good in there. You get three or four kids, 30, 40 kids screaming at the same time. I'd say, somebody said to me years ago, why don't we have men in the nursery? Because though I was born at night, I wasn't.

0: born last night. I do have a brain. God bless you, ladies. Your patience, your care, your love. You change those diapers. You rock them. You love them. You make sure they're in a safe, secure environment. There's something you're supposed to do. There's something in 2014's coming. I'm not trying to minimize, because this is not minimizing it. Some of you cannot turn a wrench, and some of you cannot put a backpack on. But maybe God has created in your life an opportunity that I will become a prayer warrior for this church. Pastor, Mr. Treber, never have to worry that there's not someone praying for me, because that's my ministry. I'm going to pray for our pastor. Martin Luther, the founder of the Lutheran religion, one day he was being fought and attacked so much by the devil in the 1500s. The attack on his mind, the attack on his life. He took an inkwell and he threw the ink against the wall. They left it there as a reminder. They said, because you're so oppressed by the devil. Charles Spurgeon, the greatest preacher in London, filled that great 5,000-seat auditorium 3 and 4 times on a Sunday. Preached to crowds, different crowd every time. Spurgeon fought huge discouragement in his life and physical pain. I wonder if your pastor in 2013 has felt like throwing in the towel. I wonder if the devil, I just wonder if the devil has been overwhelmingly attacking him. Sometimes we bump along in life and think, well, he's invincible. He's been here 38 years almost, and she's invincible, his wife. I wonder if the old devil's fighting me these days. You see, you never come to a point you arrive. No problems, no difficulties, no anguish of heart. He's real. Lester Roloff used to sing this once again. I faced Satan this morning, and I battled him all the day. He's real. He's out to destroy your life and my life. Perhaps God's given you the ministry of prayer. D.L. Moody, the great preacher that died in 1899, had the great orphanages and had the schools and had the great ministry and the great pulpit there in Chicago. Moody was a man that lived a lot on Wall Street. He'd walk up and down the street looking for people that could invest in the Lord's work. He said, in buttonhole, the United States president, the president of the United States said, I'm going to go hear Moody preach tonight. And he went. And he says, but I'm leaving my money home. They said, why are you doing that? The president of the United States said, because I heard tell that he gets everything out of your pockets if you go here and preach. And I'm going to leave my money home. And the president of the United States of America left his money home. Sure enough, Moody preached and great things happened and people got saved. And then he said, it's offering time. The president of the United States turned to one of the people that was with him and said, I've left all my money home. If you borrow me some money, as soon as we get back to the White House, I'll pay you. I want to be part of something like this. When Moody was walking down Wall Street, seeking people to invest financially, liberally into the Lord's work, they said all of a sudden, a power of the Holy Spirit of God came, and they said he was clinging to a light pole. God began to work on his heart. He sought shelter and went up to an upper flat and got along with God and began to pray. He discovered at that time that he'd been praying and went meet with God, and God got hold of his heart that two ladies had elderly senior saints, could not attend church anymore. They were great prayer warriors, and they said, we are going to give our life to the ministry of D.L. Moody so that he might preach with the power of the Holy Spirit of God. They said his life was never the same. I wonder how much of his ministry owes to two senior citizens that could not even come to church. God has a task for you. Are you fulfilling it?
1: I would like for you to take the Word of God, please, and turn with me to the New Testament book of Philippians. We've worked our way through this book of the Bible to the second chapter, and we'll begin reading in just a moment with verse 24. In Philippians chapter 2, verse 24. Remember that the Apostle Paul is writing from Rome to this church in Philippi. God has used him to be the human instrument to establish this wonderful assembly of believers. His heart is filled with love for them. It is the first New Testament church planted in Europe, the first planted in Europe. And if it becomes the pattern, the gospel came to us from Europe, then it is what we need to recognize and see and have the same things true of us in the New Testament church today. We need a revolution back to the Bible, to the first century church. There's no doubt about it. And not a church that's full of frills and constantly aims for excitement, but one that has its eyes upon the Lord Jesus and seeks day by day to bring honor and glory to Him. We begin reading here in chapter 2, if you'll follow along, in verse 24. But I trust in the Lord that I also myself shall come shortly. Yet I supposed it necessary to send to you Epaphroditus, my brother and companion in labor and fellowship, but your messenger, and he that ministered to my wants. For he longed after you all, and was full of heaviness, because that ye had heard that he had been sick. For indeed he was sick, nigh unto death. But God had mercy on him, and not on him only, but on me also, lest I should have sorrow upon sorrow. I sent him therefore the more carefully, that when ye see him again, ye may rejoice, and that I may be the less sorrowful. Receive him therefore in the Lord with all gladness, and hold such in reputation, because for the work of Christ he was nigh unto death, not regarding his life, to supply your lack of services toward me. If you're in the habit of marking things in your Bible, I want you to mark what we find in this last verse. The Bible says, because for the work of Christ he was nigh unto death. For the work of Christ. Many people become nigh unto death, but not all of them for the work of Christ. And this challenges us to take inventory of our lives, to ask the question, what are we giving our lives for? What are we expending our energy for? For whom are we living? What are we doing? We have one journey to make through this world, and it ought to be a journey that brings honor and glory to the Lord, and doing so will be the greatest blessing to others. And Paul from Rome writes in this epistle, my dear friend, precious friend, Epaphroditus, was near unto death for the work of Christ. I want you to write this subject down, the ministry of sickness. The ministry of sickness. If I asked you to raise your hand or lift it up high where I may see it, with the question, how many of you have known someone who has been seriously ill? Perhaps all of you would raise your hands. And many times when someone is seriously ill, we get the idea that they're battling that alone. All I'm saying to you is, where is God in all of that? Is there a ministry of sickness? Is it true that people get closer to God because of illnesses they face? Is it true that people who love those who are facing those illnesses get closer to God? Could it be true that a church becomes more earnest in prayer when someone they love among their church family is in desperate need because of sickness, and we begin to pray for them, sometimes praying without ceasing. I can remember incidents in the life of our church through these years when certain people, many times a young person or a child, was seriously ill. And we could hardly meet without mentioning the fact that we need to pray for that person. And so many people said to me in those episodes, I feel closer to God than I ever have in my entire life because I had to get near the Lord to be able to pray for that child, to get right with God, praying that my prayers would be answered. And so I asked the question, is there a ministry in sickness? Notice what the Bible says here in verse 26. For he longed after you all and was full of heaviness because that ye had heard that he had been sick. Verse 27, for indeed he was sick, nigh unto death. But God had mercy on him, and not on him only, but on me also, lest I should have sorrow upon sorrow. And then again, in the last verse in the chapter, because of the work of Christ, he was nigh unto death. He had a sickness, nigh unto death because of the work of Christ. Many Bible students imagine that in his labor of love for the Lord, he exposed himself to illnesses and disease. Many imagine that when he sought out Paul in Rome, he came from Philippi to visit the apostle and encourage him. And when he got there, he was seeking sinners, giving them the gospel and going places that exposed him to certain illnesses that could threaten his life. And he became sick, so sick that many thought he's going to die. And God says he was sick unto death. And it affected all who knew him because of their love for him and love for the Lord. They prayed for him in earnest. You know, you can't go through this life without at some juncture getting out of here. We're all going somewhere. And I hope when you leave this world, you're going to heaven to be with Jesus. Don't fool yourself. Self-deception is the worst kind of deception. If you're going to be with the Lord, it's because you've asked God to forgive your sin and by faith trusted Christ as your personal Savior. No man can see God in peace. No man, unless he's standing in the righteousness of Christ, unless Christ's righteousness has been imputed to our account and we meet God with Christ's record and not our own. And when we ask God to forgive our sin and by faith come to know the Lord Jesus and ask him into our lives, we receive his record, his sinless record. The fact that he was never even a sinner, that's the record I have with God in heaven. But my name is written in the Lamb's Book of Life. My name is already there, and yours is too. If you've been born again, no doubt, bought by the precious blood of Christ, I received this salvation as the free gift from God. But I'm going to deal with things in this life. And fortunately, or unfortunately, I've dealt with quite a bit of illness. As most of you know, having been here all these years, is there a ministry in it? There certainly is. Is there a ministry for those who stand by and watch? There certainly is. I'm looking at the faces of several people, and I know that you've watched your loved ones through sickness become sick unto death, not nigh unto death, but unto death. And finally, you had to realize they were not going to recover. They were leaving this world. And as they left this world, you found your only hope was in the Lord. And you said things like this, I'll see them again. Because I know the Lord and they know the Lord, I'll see them again. Now, this is one of the most tender, touching passages of Scripture in all the Bible. I might say to you, it's so human. It's about people and their suffering and their hurt. Paul even says, notice please, in verse 27, lest I should have sorrow upon sorrow. Think of that. Sorrow upon sorrow. Meaning he already had sorrow. He's in prison in Rome. He faced it every day in a Roman prison. But if my dear precious friend who's ministered to me left here, it would add sorrow to my already sorrow. As a matter of fact, in the very next thing he writes, he says, I send him therefore the more carefully that when ye see him again, you may rejoice and that I may be the less sorrowful. Not complete without sorrow, but the less sorrowful. The less sorrowful because it's not over. It's not over. May I ask you this question? How do you hope to live in this world that's sin-cursed, full of illness, with certain sickness and death surrounding us, and no way to leave this world without going through the door of death into the presence of God? How do you hope to face all of that? I remember a trip I had with Dr. Robertson from Chattanooga to Knoxville as I was bringing him up here to speak. He was in the front seat of the car with me. His wife was seated in the back seat with my wife. And he started talking about death. He was past 95 at that time. He went out to be with God at age 97. And as he talked about death, he questioned me about it. And I said to him, I know that when it comes that time, God will give me grace. I'm not afraid to die. And he stopped me and he said, that's good. That's very good. Now, he was saying that not because of me, but he was thinking. He was thinking that he was going to die. And in the natural sense, he was thinking much sooner than I was going to. Only God knows that. It's all in his hands. When he was told that he had just 2 weeks to live at the most, he said to the people who announced that to him, I didn't think it would come this soon. Those were his words. I didn't think it would come this soon. Now, he wasn't fearful or frightened. He had already gone through the loss of his wife. But he said, I didn't think it would come that soon. Sometimes death comes suddenly, in a split second, even without loved ones having the opportunity to say goodbye. And I'm not trying to depress you. I'm trying to encourage you. But be sure of this. If the Lord doesn't come soon, death is coming. And sickness is coming. There's no doubt about it. God designed that don't live forever in this world. He designed it that way. When Adam and Eve sinned against God in the garden, God banished them from that garden so that they could not, in their sinful condition, get to the tree of life. And whatever that is, they could not get to the source of living forever in that sinful condition. So God designed that we would die because he had something better for his children beyond death. The Lord Jesus went so far as to say, because I live, ye shall live also. The guarantee, he stamped that guarantee for all of us and said, because I live, ye shall live also. That's the greatest statement God gave about our future. And so when we are facing things like these pandemics, think about illness. You certainly don't want to get it. You want to avoid it. But we don't need to live constantly in fear because God has not given us the spirit of fear, but of power and love and a sound mind. Amen. And many of you who've gone through some severe illness would come out from that singing God's praises and saying, God really ministered to me in this sickness. He had something for me to learn about him and his goodness. And I prayed and sought the Lord, and I found a peace and a nearness to God. Faith in God brought a rest to my soul that I have never found anywhere else. And so that's what God calls our attention to here. It's a very personal story. Let me read it again, just parts of it. Paul said in verse 19, but I trust in the Lord Jesus to send Timotheus shortly unto you, that I also may be of good comfort. He may be of good comfort, and that I also may be of good comfort when I know your state. For I have no man like-minded who will naturally care for your state. For all seek their own, not the things which are Jesus Christ. But ye know the proof of him, that as a son with the Father, he has served with me in the gospel. Him, therefore, I hope to send presently, so soon as I shall see how it will go with me. And then he makes this amazing statement. He says, but I trust the Lord that I also, myself, shall come shortly. To our knowledge, he never did get to Philippi after this. Yet I suppose it necessary to send to you Epaphroditus. Now, when they read the name Epaphroditus, they thought of loving things. Epaphroditus was one of them. Epaphroditus came from Philippi, and he was coming to them. They wanted to see him. And the Word of God says, my brother, I suppose it necessary to send you Epaphroditus. I want you to write down, my brother, in the most beautiful sense, Paul was talking about this man being his spiritual brother. And then he says a second thing, and companion in labor. Have you ever gotten close to anybody in the Lord's work in your local church and you say, that's my sister? It's not your sister in the physical sense, but in the spiritual sense, it's your sister. Have you ever been involved in ministry with someone and loving them and working with them for the Lord in his work becomes so precious that you can say of them, that person is my companion in labor? We need that, don't we? And then he said a third thing about him, not only my brother and companion in labor, and fellow soldier. Paul recognized that he was in a battle, a warfare. And in a warfare, you want people to be willing to fight the enemy. And our enemies are the world, the flesh, and the devil. And as he thought about Epaphroditus, he said, this man has been in battle with me. He's my fellow soldier. And may I say this without calling names? I can think of people who don't just attend this church. They've given themselves in such a way in the Lord's work that they're truly my brother and my sister. And that's where the joy is found, isn't it? They are truly my companions in labor. We're working at the Lord's work together, no doubt about it. And you know, things come that are difficult. And we just have to say, oh God, help me have faith. And out of that faith comes courage. And we say, as we both stand for the Lord, we say, and also that's not just my brother and fellow laborer, that's my fellow soldier in the Lord. And that's what he says about Epaphroditus. Oh my, may the Lord help us to have understanding in this. Brother, companion in labor, and fellow soldier. But then he goes beyond and he reminds the people, but he's your messenger. He's the missionary to you. He's bringing God's good word to you. And then he also says, not only your messenger, but he that ministered to my wants. And they were reading between the lines. They understood Paul was in prison in Rome. Epaphroditus had gone to Rome from Philippi and had sought him out. He found him. Think what a meeting that was. He knew Epaphroditus. Epaphroditus knew and loved Paul. And when Epaphroditus made his way all the way from Philippi to Rome and finally found the Apostle Paul, think what a blessing he was to Paul. What a blessing Paul was to him. I'm going to tell you something. Some people go to church and they know the names of people. They know things about people, but they never become loving brothers. They never become fellow laborers. They never become soldiers of the cross together. But those who do, learn how to minister to one another's needs and wants. They have the greatest life, the greatest time. Because you don't lose by giving love. You gain by everything you give away like that. And that's what Paul was saying to these people. And we're taught by this letter, as Paul wrote 2 centuries ago, this word of God that's so rich and tender. And I want you to think about your circle of friends and companions. I want you to think about what investment you're making. And when you do, your heart's going to hurt sometime, because one of you is going to get sick. And when you get sick and you say, my brother, my companion in labor, my fellow soldier, the messenger to me, we're going to help one another and encourage one another. See, lots of people run from trouble. Even Christians run from it. And they get frightened beyond being able to help. But I can tell you, firsthand, I can tell you, when you're hurting, people have an opportunity to really be a blessing to you, to encourage you, to let you know they love you and they're praying for you. Oh, may God help us. Let me stop for a moment. I hold your place here, and I want you to turn back with me to what Jesus said to his disciples in John chapter 15. He wanted his church to become a certain kind of church. And so he says to his followers, let's look at John chapter 15 and verse 9. As the Father hath loved me, so have I loved you. Continue ye in my love. If ye keep my commandments, ye shall abide in my love, even as I have kept my Father's commandments and abide in his love. These things have I spoken unto you, that my joy might remain in you, and that your joy might be full. Don't you want your joy to be full? And then he says, and I want you to mark every time he uses this word friendship, this is my commandment, that you love one another as I have loved you. 13 times in the New Testament, God tells us to love one another. 10 of those times, it's under the penmanship as God led John to write it. We'll look at some more of that in just a moment. He says, love one another. Love one another. This is my commandment, that you love one another as I have loved you. Greater love hath no man than this, that a man lay down his life for his friends. That's compassion. And the Bible says, ye are my friends if you do whatsoever I command you. So we're putting confidence in our friends. And we're also finding companionship. Look in verse 15. Henceforth I call you not servants, for the servant knoweth not what his Lord doeth. But I have called you friends, for all things that I have heard of my Father, I have made known unto you. You see, I've seen people, highly educated people, with terminal degrees, in big positions, become close friends with people who are not formally educated, who have laboring jobs, but they found a unique relationship in Jesus Christ. That's what happens in a church that's true to the Lord. I want you to see this. And I want you to see in the ministry of sickness, Paul had an opportunity to be a blessing to Epaphroditus. And in prison, Epaphroditus had an opportunity to be a blessing to Paul and to practice this friendship. I want to encourage you, don't just be a church attender. Be a friend to others in the family of God. Don't just be a church attender. In the book of 1 John, would you like to look at this? In 1 John, God's word says in chapter 3 of 1 John and verse 23, and this is his commandment, that we should believe on the name of his Son, Jesus Christ, and love one another. Verse 23 of John chapter 3. Look at chapter 4, verse 7. Beloved, let us love one another. For love is of God, and everyone that loveth is born of God and knoweth God. He that loveth not knoweth not God, for God is love. In this was manifest the love of God toward us, because that God sent his only begotten Son into the world that we might live through him. Herein is love, verse 10 of chapter 4. Not that we love God. I think we should stop talking more about how much we love God. I really do. And we should concentrate on this part, but that he loved us. That'll do you so much good. Just recognizing that God loves you, that he loved us and sent his Son to be the propitiation or the covering for our sin. Oh, you see, God has ideas, plans, designs for his local assembly. It is his body. And it's not always easy. Before we go back to Philippians chapter 2, I want to show you something in Colossians chapter 1. This is a rather difficult verse for some people to understand, but I encourage you to meditate upon it. The Bible says in Colossians chapter 1 and verse 24, who now rejoiceth in my suffering for you, and fill up that which is behind of the afflictions of Christ in my flesh. And yet this part, it explains it all. For his body's sake, which is the church. Now his suffering is sufficient for our salvation. Never doubt that. Never doubt that. We don't need penance to get to heaven. We don't need penance to cover our sin. His suffering is sufficient for our salvation. But what he says here, there's been affliction. But for his body's sake, for his body's sake, there's affliction. And he says his body is the church. If you're going to have a great church, listen, you're going to get your heart hurt. You're going to suffer sometimes. You're going to be heartbroken. I know what some of you want, some of the best of you. You want to avoid anything that causes you hurt, anything. Well, you withdraw yourself from loving people. You withdraw yourself from being a brother or sister. You withdraw yourself from being a fellow laborer or a soldier with other people. You withdraw from it. You say you've got the easy route. Go ahead and take the easy route. But you're the loser. You're the loser. I never will forget a woman said to me in Paterson, New Jersey, who had been involved in the church labor in the office. And by the way, if she was still alive, I wouldn't say this for hope that she wouldn't get this word, but people could identify who she was. She said to me, oh, you want everybody to be involved. You want everybody to be on board. You want everybody to serve the Lord. I said, yes, ma'am. And she said, well, I've just never done that. I do the minimum thing I have to do, and that's it for me. And I don't know why I said this, even though it was right. I said, well, then you're the loser. You're the loser. Because your life has never gotten entwined with other people's lives. And you've never known their hurt in your heart. You've never loved like you should have loved other people in the Lord's assembly. In the church, which is his body. And I'm saying to you, we are going to get sick. And some of us are going to live, and some of us are going to die. If we die, we'll be absent from the body and present with the Lord. That's not anything we're trying to have happen, but we can't escape it. But there is a ministry of illness. There's a ministry of sickness. I think sometimes about these laws that have been passed in state legislatures now. If somebody gets sick and they're past a certain age, if you live in New Jersey and you get sick and they say you're terminally ill, it may take months for you to die, or maybe a year or more for you to die, but they want to get rid of you. You can go to the doctor and get a prescription to take something, take your life. Think of it. Now you think, well, I would do that if I knew I was going to die. Oh, don't say that so quickly. What about the people who love you, who could minister to you, and what they would learn? What about you learning what you would learn drawing near to the Lord in sickness? Sure. And I think some of those poor people, probably about the time they took the medicine, they might find out they've been misdiagnosed. You know? I want to live as long as I can to invest in eternity. But I know I can't live in this world without having pain and illness and sickness. My wife has endeared herself to me for many reasons. She loves me. I believe she loves me more than she loves herself. And I hope she believes I love her more than I love myself. But I know she loves me more than she loves herself. And she has so endeared herself to me. There's such a nearness to me and me to her because of the way she has ministered to me in illness and sickness. She's given her life for it. I hope she knows that God's given her grace, and I hope she hasn't done it alone without the Lord's help. I believe she has had the Lord's help. And I have risen up, got full of fire, got back on the firing line, all of that. But I'm just trying to say to you, there is a ministry in sickness. Don't miss it. Don't miss it. And this particular man, this is defining. This is refining. God leaves no room for doubt. This particular man, Epaphroditus, the Bible says not only was he sick and sick and sick unto death, but because for the work of Christ, he was nigh to death. I've heard a lot of people joke and say, I'm going to work myself to death. But this man gave himself so. You say, oh, you got to watch that. I've heard people say that to me. And God will give you wisdom about when to rest and when to come apart. I'm not denying that. I tell people I got tired in 1978 and I haven't gotten over it yet. In 1978, wore myself out. And I tell these young men who work with me, don't emulate me about relaxation and time away and all that type of thing, because I'm not a good example to you and I ought to be a better one. I just have gone and gone and gone and gone and gone. Because I lead in this ministry, I can be gone and rest when I want to, when I need to. They don't all have those privileges. I do tell them all to take a day off and refresh, and I tell them all to plan a vacation with their family and those kinds of things. But this man, Epaphroditus, he nearly died for the work of Christ. Doesn't that speak to you when you're giving so much of your life just to make money or to be well known? Doesn't that speak to you when you're spending your life just on this world? Does it speak to you? How much of our lives are devoted to Christ? We ought to start giving it all to Him and let Him measure it out for us. May God help us. We've come to the end of the second chapter. And we've met this man, Epaphroditus, who is an example for all of us. If I'd lived in his day, wouldn't you love to have been his brother, his fellow laborer? Wouldn't you love to be a soldier in the army of the Lord with him? Praying with him, encouraging him. Him praying with you and encouraging you. I'll guarantee you when we leave this world, and we all will if Jesus doesn't come soon. Now listen carefully. It won't be the great attendance days, though we want to have them. It won't even be the great ministries and all the children's ministries and teen ministries and training people. No, no, no. It won't be the college, though that'll be one of the landmark things that people will remember. But it will be the individuals who have become your brother and your sister. It will be the individuals who become your fellow laborers. And it will be the people you face the enemy with and prayed with and prayed for. I just want to see more of that, don't you? I want to see more of that because that's what really counts. Thank you, Epaphroditus. Thank you, Apostle Paul. Thank you, church in Philippi. Thank you for loving this dear man, and this dear man loved you. The ministry of sickness. Let's pray together, may we? Our Heavenly Father, teach us. By thy Spirit, teach us. Help us not to run from the things you want to teach us, but to run to you and allow you to teach us and show us the way we should go. And we'll give you glory for it. And I thank you, Lord, for the people who love me and the people that I have learned to love. Thank you for the words of Paul when he speaks of sorrow upon sorrow. Still remaining sorrowful. He lived in hurt. But you blessed him with people to encourage him. Help us to be people who encourage others. In the name of Jesus Christ, we pray. While our heads are bowed and eyes are closed, I want to ask you a question. What is God saying to you? How is the Lord measuring your life, and what is he pointing out to you by his Spirit? What is it? What is it God is saying? We have such a precious thing. I want you to look at me, please. We have such a precious thing. And the devil aims his big guns at it. And the world hates it. And the flesh hates it. The flesh is lazy. Spirit willing, flesh weak. You won't find people in a church like this out destroying people's property. Living with an anarchist spirit. Why? Because they've learned something about Christ and the Christian life. And the devil hates it. That's why we have to work very hard to see restored what God wants here. And not just settle for some part of it. We need to press toward the mark for the prize of the high calling of God in Christ Jesus.
2: I would like for you to take the Word of God, please, and turn with me to the book of 2 Timothy, chapter 1. 2 Timothy, chapter 1. I'll begin in just a moment with this verse. And I want you to do the best you can to write down the verses and scripture references that I give you. I think we underestimate the seriousness of this subject. But so many people are falling prey to fear. No doubt about it. May God deal with us, help us, strengthen us. give us what we truly need. I don't want to embarrass any of you, but I wonder how many of you understand that you were raised in an atmosphere of fear in your home, in your childhood. It just was the order of the day. There was a certain fearfulness about life, events, circumstances. You were raised around that. Would you mind, if you don't mind? If you do, don't lift your hand, but if you were one of those raised that way, I want you to lift your hand, would you please? I'm just thinking. We have come to the place in our lives where our family, friends, loved ones are constantly bombarded with threats that make them fearful. No doubt about it. Two of the most respected news commentators that I know, I'm sure there are many more that I don't know, said twice yesterday in news broadcast, recapping what the President of the United States, the former President, is going through. They led into the story by saying, this is a bad time for this kind of thing to be dealt with because we're under the looming clouds of war. The President of China and the President of Russia just concluded meetings on how to divide up the world when they've executed what they want to do. And there's always the topic of something like that. It's hardly possible to live and not hear about something tragic that took place that you can know about, other people talk about. And it seems to be so confusing and so complex. There don't be many answers. Don't seem to be many answers. As a matter of fact, people have called this the day of complex confusion. In other words, it's not just confusion, but there's levels and levels of confusion, and how to deal with it is very perplexing to most people. I want you to keep this verse of Scripture in mind. Have it fixed in your heart. I'll refer to it again and again, and then move all around it from Scripture to try to reinforce what we are taught in the Word of God. The Bible says in 2 Timothy chapter 1 and verse 7, "For God hath not given us the spirit of fear, but of power, and of love, and of a sound mind." Let's read it aloud, if you don't mind. Will you read it with me out loud? "For God hath not given us the spirit of fear, but of power, and of love, and of a sound mind." The spirit of fear. To ask you, are you fearful of anything, probably underestimates the subject because most everybody has something they're afraid of. Let me show you what the Bible says about the right kind of fear in the book of Proverbs chapter 1. If you have your Bible open there in the book of Proverbs, we'll come back to our passage in just a moment. The Bible says in Proverbs chapter 1 and verse 7, "The fear of the Lord is the beginning of knowledge, but fools despise wisdom and instruction." So there's the right kind of fear. The Bible says in the verse I just read from 2 Timothy, "God hath not given," implying that there is something God has given to us. And the Lord tells us what that is. But He hasn't given us the spirit of fear. But here we're instructed in Proverbs chapter 1 in this book of wisdom that the fear of the Lord is the beginning of knowledge. But fools despise wisdom and instruction. If someone asks you, you have the fear of the Lord? Do you have the fear of the Lord? To listen to some people talk for just a few moments, you understand they have no fear of God. As a matter of fact, the Bible talks about one of the things that characterize this age right before the Lord's return is that people have moved from the fear of God. There's no fear of God before their eyes. And we live in a world, a media world, that is profane. And they don't mind opening their big foolish mouths and saying things that are anti-God and anti-Christ. And demonstrated there's no fear of God in their lives. Turn with me, please, to Proverbs chapter 10. I want you to have this verse 10:27. Have it with you. Try to remember it. The Bible says in Proverbs chapter 10 and verse 27, the fear of the Lord prolongeth days, but the years of the wicked shall be shortened. In other words, God's word says to us there is a way you can live, an attitude you can have about God and the life God's given you that can lengthen your days. Would you like to have that? And when you hear someone speaking foolishly, may I say even blasphemy, comes through their lips about God, they could be shortening their days. Have that verse marked, Proverbs chapter 10, verse 27. Then I want you to turn to another scripture, if you would, please. And I think many of you have experienced this in your life. The Word of God says in the book of Proverbs, if you're turning there again, in Proverbs chapter 29. And this is what gets so many people. Proverbs chapter 29 and verse 25. The fear of man bringeth a snare, but wisdom putteth his trust, whosoever putteth his trust in the Lord shall be safe. So you get all worked up about what people have said, what they say they're going to do, and what's going to happen to you. And there's a snare. There's no freedom in that. God speaks to us and guides us about those things. The Bible says the Lord has not given us the spirit of fear. Maybe this won't suit you, but by nature, all of us are fearful people. We have to deal with it. And it's the presence of God that drives that fear out of our lives. The greater the Lord arises to be in your life, the less you're going to deal with fear. Why is it some people seem to be able to deal with fear while other people live in fear? Absolutely live in it. Afraid of everything. When I was just a boy, my mother heard some news reporter or some television commentator or somebody preempting television talk about the Lord's coming. And there was a whole group of people that she heard about who believed that Jesus Christ was coming on a certain day. She became so alarmed about it, she insisted that no one leave her side during that day. She was convinced it was going to happen. Well, the truth is, if she had known the Lord and known the Bible, she would have known that God would keep her safe. And the greatest thing that could ever happen is to see the Lord, if she had known that. But it just breathed fear into every part of her life. When I used to talk to my mother about knowing Christ as her Savior, she would say to me bluntly, "Now, I love you and I'm glad for what God's done in your life, but I don't want to hear all that stuff about death and dying. Mother, it's appointed a man wants to die. I know that may be what the Bible says, but I don't want to hear it because it frightens me." How can you get deliverance from all these fears? Some people say he's afraid of his shadow, she's afraid of her shadow. What causes that? Well, let's don't blame it on the Lord, because the Bible says, if you look again in 2 Timothy chapter 1, for God hath not given us the spirit of fear, but of power and of love and of a sound mind. The Bible talks about the spirit of man and certain things that are accomplished

where the Lord is big in your life, where you express courage because of your faith in God? Or are you always fearful about something that might happen to you or those you love? We need deliverance from those fears. And I want to try to help you so you can help others with the Word of God. Look, please, if you would, at this chapter again, 2 Timothy chapter 1, verse 7. For God hath not given us a spirit of fear, but a power and of love and of a sound mind. In other words, instead of having the spirit of fear, what God gives us is the spirit of power and the spirit of love and the spirit of a sound mind. All people who are studying the idea of thinking things and men's words are saying we're living in a world where people are having such terrible things happen to their mind. God says that He can bring you to the place of having a sound mind. I want you to pray that I'll have a sound mind. Would you like for me to pray that you'll have a sound mind? Amen. Let's pick up some of these thoughts. In the Gospel according to Luke, if you turn there with me, please. The Lord is speaking to His disciples in Luke chapter 24. And He says in verse 49, "And behold, I send the promise of My Father upon you. But tarry ye in the city of Jerusalem until ye be endued with power from on high." Now when they heard that word, they believed that they could be endued with power from on high. The Bible says instead of being fearful, living in fear, and always contemplating what could happen to me, the Bible says God doesn't give us that fear, but He gives us a different spirit, and the different spirit is a spirit of power. One of the things we have failed to do, all of us, is to realize what we truly have in the person of the Holy Spirit. Did you know when Jesus Christ comes to live in you, the Holy Spirit abides in your life from that moment forever? He seals you to the day of redemption. He's yours. He's your constant companion. When I asked God to forgive my sin and by faith trusted the Lord Jesus as my Savior as a 13-year-old boy, the Lord has never left me. I've never had any private moment in my life since that time, because God has been my constant companion. He said to me, "I will never leave you or forsake you." When He came to live in me, I was separated from God because of my sin. But when I confessed my sin to God, collapsed all my hope on only Christ and Christ alone, He said when I called on Him, He'd hear my prayer and come to live in me. He's with me. He's been with me. He never leaves me, never forsakes me. And He changed my life. Now that's God's promise of power. Look again with me, please, in the book of Acts. Turn to Acts chapter 1. And the Lord is talking to His followers in Acts chapter 1. And the Word of God says in Acts chapter 1 and verse 8, "But ye shall receive power after the Holy Ghost has come upon you, and ye shall be witnesses unto me both in Jerusalem and in all Judea and in Samaria and to the uttermost parts of the earth." Now, where does the power come from? We have the power of God's Word. We have the power of the resurrection of Christ. We have the power that God promises here, the power of the Holy Spirit. God has not given us a spirit of fear, but a power, love, and a sound mind. Power. Claim that power. Don't let anybody scare you from it. Don't let anybody remove that truth from you. There are many times when I'm in a situation that I didn't know was coming,

0: But at any moment, any second, I can cry out to the Lord from my heart. Sometimes it's not even audible, but I can get hold of God, and God can give me power and strength in that moment. And that power unfolds itself with direction, with hope. It's God's promise. God has not given a spirit of fear, but He has given me power. And here the Bible says, you shall receive power after that the Holy Ghost has come upon you, and you shall be witness unto me both in Jerusalem and Judea and the uttermost parts of the earth. Would you turn with me, please, to Romans chapter 8? I would like to have time to read the whole chapter, chapter 8, and talk about our identity with Christ. But I want to show you just a few things as God speaks to us. The Bible says in verse 10 of Romans chapter 8, and if Christ be in you, the body is dead because of sin, but the Spirit is life because of righteousness. Amen. Look again. The Word of God says in verse 13, if we live after the flesh, ye shall die. But if ye through the Spirit do mortify the deeds of the body, ye shall live. Now, God does amazing things for us in salvation. I've just written a little book on what God does for us and the gifts He gives. And there are 30 distinct things in the Word of God that God gives us in addition to our salvation. You say, I have salvation. That's wonderful. But what'd you get with it? And the Word of God talks about 30 distinct gifts you received with your salvation. I hope you get the book and read it. Take a Bible and mark it. But God wants us to realize when the Holy Spirit comes to live in us, He brings these wonderful gifts with Him. Listen carefully. Verse 14, Romans chapter 8. For as many as are led by the Spirit of God, they are the sons of God. Is God leading you? For you have not received the spirit of bondage again to fear, but ye have received the spirit of adoption, whereby we cry, Abba, Father. And we have this again and again. The Spirit itself beareth witness with our spirit that we are the children of God. And if children, then joint heirs of God and joint heirs with Christ. If so be that we suffer with Him, that we may be also glorified together. Many people have the idea that once you become a Christian, it's all going to come up roses. It doesn't. There are things you'll suffer. There are things you'll go through. There are trials. There are things God will test you with and strengthen you with. And the Word of God concludes in verse 18 of Romans 8, for I reckon that the suffering of this life, this present time, the sufferings are not worthy to be compared with the glory that shall be revealed in us. May I say, in conclusion, when you're thinking about fear and thinking about your life, you're already a victor. Jesus has conquered death, hell, and the grave. The Lord Jesus said, I am with you always. Whatever you deal with, whatever you face, and some people have things to deal with no one else has to deal with. There may be things like your things. My little mother dealt with many things in life, a rejection of a stepfather, leaving home, making a living on her own when she was just not much more than a child. She was afraid, always afraid when she had children. The children caught that fear from her. But I would say that almost all the fear could be traced to the idea that she did not know the presence of God in her life. She needed to know Him. She wanted to know Him. But she was captured by fear. She became a person in bondage to fear. And she could have been so free from that in the person of Jesus Christ. That finally did come to her when she trusted the Lord as her Savior. And that's what I want for you. I want you to stop and consider who you have when you have Jesus and what you have in Him when you have Him. It may be true that we're going to face things that are difficult to face. It may be the cages of people who want to harm us, rattling to threaten us. But we're not alone. We're not forsaken. And we're not to let the fear conquer us. When I was just a boy, we had certain places where we tried to scare one another. You think that's a fun thing. I've never thought that was fun. Never. I don't like horror movies. I don't watch them. I don't get those images in my mind. I don't recommend anybody does. I'm a person that knows Satan is after him. Now think about that. And I don't want to just open the door and say, "Devil, come on in. Have what you want." I don't want to give him my mind, my eyes, my ears. I don't want that. Some people think it's a thrilling thing, a frightening thing, and an exhilarating thing to be frightened and to be fearful. I'm not into that. I've never been in that way. Some people say, "Well, you're just a little funny about that." Well, I may be a little funny about many things, but that's one of them that I really deal with. Now let's turn back to 2 Timothy chapter 1. Just write them down, that's all. Just write them down. Verse 7. "For God has not given us the spirit of fear, but of power and of love and of a sound mind." When you start thinking about what you're afraid of, there's nothing you're afraid of that the Holy Spirit of God cannot give you victory over. It may be a person. It may be some health problem. It may be the fear of death. The Lord Jesus said, "I'm he that liveth and was dead, and behold, I'm alive forevermore," and have the keys to death, hell, the grave. But I just want to zero in on these things God says. Here's what I've given you. I've given you power. I've given you love. And I've given you a sound mind. The power here is the power that is the power of the Holy Spirit when He comes to live in us, becomes our constant companion, and the Lord is with us. Do you have Him? Romans chapter 8 said, "If any man has not the Spirit of Christ, he's none of his." Think about that. The Creator God lives in you. The God who created heaven and earth, who spoke the world into existence, lives in you. Get to know Him. Expect He's going to be with you, bless you, and guide you, and show you everything He wants you to know. He'll reveal Himself to you. The saddest thing I think of among Christian people is most of them don't know the God who lives in them. They just don't know Him. Do you know Him? Talk about Him. Talk freely about Him. Speak with Him. Because God has given you that power to live in you. Write down the second thing, would you please? Not only has God given us power, but He's given us love. Now, some people seem to be more naturally loving and kind than others, but this is something entirely different. This is the love of Christ in you, dwelling in you richly, where you can love people as the Lord loves them and point them to the Son of God. He can change your life. And the Spirit is a warm, accepting, inviting Spirit, the love of Christ. Turn with me, please, to the little book of 1 John. Let's begin with chapter 4 and verse 11. "Beloved, if God so loved us, as we ought also to love one another." That's what we ought to do. "No man has seen God at any time. verse 12, chapter 4, 1 John. If we love one another, God dwelleth in us, and his love is perfected in us. Hereby know we that we dwell in him, and he is in us. Often when I'm talking to people about this verse, I say, let's take a sponge for a moment and a bucket of water. You can imagine that. And put the sponge in the water. And I'm going to ask you a question. Is the sponge in the water, or is the water in the sponge? And most observant people would say both. And I say to them, well, when Christ comes to live in you, he places you by his spirit, in your spirit, in him. Let me read the verse again. Hereby know we that we dwell in him, and he in us, because he hath given us of his spirit. And we have seen and do testify that the Father sent the Son to be the Savior of the world. Whosoever shall confess that Jesus is the Son of God, God dwelleth in him, and he in God. And we have known and believed the love of God. Think of it. That God hath to us, and believe the love of God, that God hath to us. God is love. And he that dwelleth in him dwelleth in God, and God in him. Verse 17. Herein is our love made perfect. I want to know how this is done. We know God is love. We have his love because we have him. How's it made perfect? That we may have boldness in the day of judgment. Because as he is, so are we in this world. And this is the verse I want you to get. There is no fear in love. Perfect love casteth out fear. I'd like to say, in a way I hope you would understand, the more you have yielded to God, the less you're going to deal with the subject of fear. If you give yourself to him, you may have an example where you have a child who's frightened about something, and you say to the child, if you have a child who's old enough to reason a little bit, now is God with you? Yes. Does he live in you? Is that what his word says? Yes. Then you can trust in him. He will never leave you or forsake you. He won't leave you alone. He'll always be with you. And the same thing you say to that child, you can say to yourself, because it's true. You're not trying to reinforce your life with something that's untrue. Now, the Bible says God's not given us a spirit of fear, but of power. That power comes from the indwelling Holy Spirit. Get acquainted and more acquainted with the indwelling Holy Spirit, who lives in you, God in you, Christ in you, the hope of glory. And he's given us not only power, but of love. Now, what love is that? Some people like to fancy themselves as being great possessors of love, but it's not our love, it's Christ's love in us. And then we're shedding abroad, the Bible says, we shed to others the love of Christ in us. I'm going to tell you something that's going to shock you. It's impossible for some of you that you don't get acquainted with it like you ought to get acquainted with it. It's impossible for us to love people the way we ought to love people. They're prickly. They're difficult. They have things about their lives we don't like. We just don't like them. Only way we can overcome that is the love of Christ working through us to love them. God hasn't given us a spirit of fear, but of power and of love. Let me read this 18th verse one more time in 1 John chapter 4. There's no fear in love, but perfect love casteth out fear, because fear is torment. He that feareth not made perfect in love. You can be made perfect in love. You can be greater and greater in your love toward other people. And it's not from your own ability. It's from the Holy Spirit living in you, from Christ living in you. So the Bible says, number one, He hasn't given us a spirit of fear, but He's given us power. He's given us love. And then a sound mind. I really want to spend just a moment on this sound mind, because all of our minds are apt to fail. I want that sound mind. Sometimes we can be so overcome with responsibility and things that are going on in the lives of people. We can't trust ourselves because what we're dealing with. But God is able to give us a sound mind. I think it's altogether right to pray and ask God to help you have a sound mind. But there are things we can do. I want you to turn to the book of 1 Peter just for a moment. And let's begin reading 1 Peter chapter 5 with verse 1. The elders which are among you I exhort, who am also an elder and a witness of the sufferings of Christ, and also a partaker of the glory that shall be revealed. The Word of God says in 1 Peter chapter 5 and verse 2, feed the flock of God which is among you, taking the oversight thereof, not by constraint, but willingly, not for filthy lucre, but of a ready mind. In other words, live your life in such a way that what you do for God, what you do for others, people couldn't pay you to do it. It's the Lord who enacts that in your life. The Bible says in verse 3, neither as being lords over God's heritage, but being examples to the flock. That's what we need. And we have this, verse 4, and when the chief shepherd, that's the Lord Jesus, shall appear, you shall receive a crown of glory that fadeth not away. Likewise, you younger, submit yourselves unto the elder. Yea, all of you be subject one to another, and be clothed with humility, for God resisteth the proud and giveth grace to the humble. You like to say to people, you need to become a humble person. You don't do that as you resist that pride. It's God's grace who makes you what you ought to be. Humble yourselves, therefore, under the mighty hand of God, that He may exalt you in due time, casting all your care upon Him, for He careth for you. And here is the admonition that Peter, under the Spirit of God, writes for us. Verse 8, be sober, be vigilant, because your adversary, the devil, as a roaring lion, walketh about seeking whom he may devour. The devil is lurking every moment to get you. It's only by God's grace and the presence of Christ you can have the victory. Or we'd stay defeated all the time. The Bible says, whom resist steadfast in the faith. Now I want you to look at that. We resist him how? Say it. In the faith. There's some people who seem to have no faith in God. They've got all the I's dotted and the T's crossed, and they say, I can tell you all about Christianity, but they exercise no faith. There's no victory apart from the faith life. Whom resists steadfast in the faith, knowing that the same afflictions are accomplished in your brethren that are in the world. But the God of all grace, who hath called us unto his glory, his eternal glory, by Christ Jesus, after that you have suffered a while, the Lord lets you taste some things. Make you perfect. Make you stable. Strengthen. And he settles you. That's a sound mind. Maybe it'd do you good to write this down. A sound mind is a surrendered mind to Christ. Whatever you're fighting to keep from surrendering to Christ is the thing that prevents a sound mind. You can't have a sound mind unless it's surrendered to the Lord. And when it's surrendered to the Lord, God gives you power. God gives you love. And God gives you a sound mind to bring glory to him and to live above fear in the world. What can the devil do to you? What can he do? What's the worst thing the devil can do to you? God has more for you than the devil has against you. God has not given us the spirit of fear, but he has given us the spirit of power and love and a sound mind. I don't know why, but in my life, at this stage in my life, I pray more and more that God will help me exercise by faith what I need from him and claim what he has. You know, you have more bruises, you have more critical things with which to deal. But God doesn't leave us like people left to themselves. He comes to us and speaks to us and gives us strength, enables us to love. With his love, he enables us to have power. It's not our power. It's the power of the risen Christ living in us. And he enables us to have a sound mind. People are going to lose their minds in the present world in which we live. More and more of them are going to lose their mind. And they're going to turn to drugs. They're going to turn to everything imaginable. They'll turn to media, intense media, anything to get their mind off of something. But the only answer is in the person of Jesus Christ. You be a living testimony for that. Because I guarantee you, you're going to meet a lot of people who are going to need it. They're going to need it.
1: Word of God, please, and turn with me to the New Testament book of Philippians. Philippians chapter 2, and we'll begin reading in just a moment with verse 1. In Philippians chapter 2 and verse 1, we're dealing with these subjects surrounding the birth of Christ. And we discover as we read the Word of God that the Bible is full of verses concerning Christ and his birth, his coming, his first coming, and his second coming. And the Word of God says in Philippians chapter 2, beginning with verse 1, if there be therefore any consolation in Christ, if any comfort of love, if any fellowship of the Spirit, if any bowels and mercies, fulfill ye my joy, that ye be like-minded, having the same love, being of one accord, of one mind. Let nothing be done through strife or vainglory, but in lowliness of mind let each esteem other better than themselves. Look not every man on his own things, but every man also on the things of others. Let this mind be in you, which was also in Christ Jesus, who being in the form of God, thought it not robbery to be equal with God, but made himself of no reputation, and took upon him the form of a servant, and was made in the likeness of men. And being found in fashion as a man, he humbled himself and became obedient unto death, even the death of the cross. If you're in the habit of marking things in your Bible, I want you to mark this expression in verse 5 of Philippians chapter 2. Let this mind be in you. Let this mind be in you. And I want to speak on the Christmas mind. The Christmas mind. It may sound like an unusual subject to you. We talk about Christmas bells and Christmas greetings and Christmas ornaments, Christmas tinsel, Christmas gifts, Christmas food, lots of things, Christmas lights. But I want to deal with the subject of the Christmas mind. It's an attitude toward God that's reflected in our attitude toward Christ and the celebration of his birth. I want you to hold your place here just a moment and turn with me to the Proverbs. In Proverbs chapter 23, I want you to mark this verse in Proverbs chapter 23 and verse 7. The Bible says, "For as he thinketh in his heart, so is he." Verse 7 of Proverbs 23, "As he thinketh in his heart, so is he." And you and I need to pause long enough to ask ourselves the question, how are we thinking in our heart? How are we thinking? Thinking. Paul says when he became a man, his thought life changed. And when you and I mature as Christians, our thought life changes. The way we think about things is different. As a matter of fact, look in the context of Philippians chapter 2, if you would please. Beginning again in verse 1, "If there be therefore any consolation in Christ, if any comfort of love, if any fellowship of the Spirit, if any bowels and mercies, fulfill ye my joy that ye be like-minded." Minded. He goes immediately to the mind, like-minded. "Having the same love, being of one accord and of one mind." How can we be of one mind? What is one-mindedness when it comes to the Christian life? "Let nothing be done through strife or vainglory, but in lowliness of mind." Again, the mind. "Let each esteem other better than themselves. Look not every man on his own things, but every man also on the things of others. Let this mind be in you, which was also in Christ Jesus, who being in the form of God, thought it not robbery to be equal with God, but made himself of no reputation, and took upon him the form of a servant, and was made in the likeness of men, and being found in fashion as a man, he humbled himself and became obedient unto death, even the death of the cross." Now turn with me, please, on over in the book of Philippians to Paul comes to the word finally in verse 8 of chapter 4. Finally. In other words, let's conclude the entire book and the Christian life that's esteemed here in the book of Philippians. "Finally, my brethren. Finally, brethren, whatsoever things are true, whatsoever things are honest, whatsoever things are just, whatsoever things are pure, whatsoever things are lovely, whatsoever things are of good report, if there be any virtue, and if there be any praise, think on these things. Those things which ye have both learned and received and heard and seen in me, do, and the God of peace shall be with you." Would you like to mark these things? Look at them again, please. To think on what is true, what is honest, what is just, what is pure, what is lovely, what is of good report, what is of virtue, what is praise. If you and I have a conversation and we start on something that's far removed from these things that we're to think on, it is only evidence that our speech is telling on us. And we're betraying the Christian life and what it is supposed to be, what we should be thinking about. And of course, all of us understand that what we think about determines what we do and say. If we want our behavior to be Christ-like, then we need a Christ-like mind. I don't know a Christian anywhere that's not griping about how Christmas is not celebrated. Do you? When you pause to think about the Christmas celebrations that take place all around us, and so often the Christmas celebration we get caught up in, and the commercialization of the whole thing, it can all be traced back, if we move upstream, all traced back to the way people are thinking. The great goals of Christmas are not to make Christ known, but to do as much selling as possible. It all begins, they say, with Black Friday after Thanksgiving and with the Monday that uses all the social media and moving forward. And when Christmas has finished, we will know whether we've succeeded in Christmas or not as we compare the sales with last year's sales to see if this year's sales exceed last year's sales. And don't dare say that it hasn't affected you. Because for most of us, the most important thing we do is what we buy others and the gift giving we participate in. I'm just saying to you, Christians have to work harder and harder at keeping Christ in his rightful place in Christmas. So I'm dealing with the Christmas mind, a Christmas mindset. Do we have it? If we have the right mindset, I'm not trying to say that we don't give gifts, that we don't celebrate. Just for your information, I have a beautiful Christmas tree in my home. My wife decorated. I enjoy watching her work at it. How many of you men do the same thing? And I applaud her efforts and tell her it's better than ever. And the Christmas cookies and Christmas pies and all kinds of Christmas decorations. But it even means more so that we have to work harder at keeping Christ in his rightful place. I wonder if you and I could change places just for a moment. Why don't all of you imagine that you could stand here in this pulpit and speak to all the me's and all the people who will be listening by radio or internet or who get a copy of what I'm saying and send it down the line. This morning, very early, a preacher in another state sent me a message that I preached 10 years ago. I don't know why, but when I answered his text and pushed the button, I suddenly heard myself start. I had enough of that, and so I cut it off as quickly as possible. But we make momentous decisions, actions taken, things set in motion, because we think a certain way. And I tell you, the older you get and the firmer your mind is set, the more you've put in motion, sometimes the more difficult it is to deal with things, to bring them back to what is right. What is the Christmas mindset and the Christmas mind? Look at the verse again, would you please, in Philippians chapter 2. It's very simple. Finally, brethren, when the Apostle Paul gets to this wonderful chapter about Christ, he says, let this mind, verse 5, let this mind be in you, which was also in Christ Jesus. Let this mind be in you. When you read the Bible, you're going to find that there's so many interesting Bible verses about the birth of Christ. Let me read one of them to you. John chapter 1, verse 1. In the beginning was the Word, and the Word was with God, and the Word was God. Verse 14. And the Word was made flesh. That's about the birth of Christ. The Word was made flesh and dwelt among us. And we beheld His glory, the glory as of the only begotten of the Father, full of grace and truth. That's about Christmas. When Jesus is standing before Pilate, Pilate quizzed Christ about certain things. His kingdom and so forth. In the 18th chapter of the Gospel according to John, the Bible says in verse 34, Jesus answered him, "Sayest thou this thing of thyself, or did others tell it thee of me?" Pilate answered, "Am I a Jew? Thine own nation and the chief priests have delivered thee unto me. What hast thou done?" Jesus answered, "My kingdom is not of this world. If my kingdom were of this world, then would my servants fight that I should not be delivered to the Jews. But now is my kingdom not from hence." Pilate therefore said unto him, in verse 37 of John chapter 18, "Art thou a king then?" Listen carefully. "Art thou a king then?" Jesus answered, "Thou sayest that I am a king. To this end was I born." That's about Christmas, isn't it? "To this end was I born, and for this cause came I into the world." That's about Christmas, isn't it? "That I should bear witness unto the truth." He connected that with his birth. "Everyone that is of the truth heareth my voice." That's about Christmas. I'm saying when you and I have the Christmas mind, it transforms our lives to this. We see through the eyes of Christ and recognize Christ in all of life. And we see the hand of God moving and working. Then why is it, if that's true, when we come to Christmas time, is Christ put on some back shelf? And all the lights and sparkle of Christmas comes to the forefront. It's as though we've created a second Christmas. It's a second Christmas, if you'll pardon me, please, of Santa Claus and reindeers and Rudolph and jingle bells. And children love to sing that and say those things. But it is incumbent upon parents and Christian people and grandparents to make sure that Christ is not lost. Amen. And if we want to fuss at anybody, let's fuss at ourselves. Let's put the blame where it needs to be placed. And may God help us to have the Christmas mind. I want to show you some mysterious things that I've struggled with all of my Christian life. Let's go back to Philippians chapter 2. The Bible says in verse 3, "Let nothing be done through strife or vainglory, but in lowliness of mind, let each esteem other better than themselves." If you want to find something that should characterize the Christmas feeling or the Christmas giving or the Christmas living or the Christmas attitude, here it is. Here it is. To be of one mind and let each live in lowliness of mind and let each esteem other better than themselves. Look not on every man on his own things, but every man also on the things of others. And God says, let this mind be in you, which was also in Christ Jesus. Who being the form of God, thought it not robbery to be equal with God. That's always been a verse that I've pondered and asked God to help me understand. Let's remember who Christ is. Co-equal, co-existent, eternally existent with God the Father and God the Holy Spirit. Let's remember that when we open our Bibles to Genesis chapter 1 and the Bible says, let us make man, and he made man in his own image, Christ is speaking. We come to the book of Colossians and God's word tells us that Jesus Christ is the creator God. and that God the Son became a man without ceasing to be God. Now, with all that in mind, let's read the verse again. Let this mind be in you, which was also in Christ Jesus. Hold it. When was Christ and Christmas determined? Let me remind you of something. If you'll turn with me to the book of Acts, we'll come right back to this passage. But if you turn to the book of Acts, God's word tells us when the disciples had learned this and they were praying, when they were being persecuted and were praying, the Bible says as they prayed in Acts chapter 4 and verse 28, they were praying to God for the truth, verse 27, against thy holy child Jesus, whom thou hast anointed both Herod and Pontius Pilate with the Gentiles and the people of Israel were gathered together. And verse 28 of Acts 4, for to do whatsoever thy hand and thy counsel determined before to be done. When was this council convened? When was it convened? When did Christmas really get its planning? We don't know the exact date, but before the world began. In the council of Almighty God, God the Father and God the Son and God the Holy Spirit counseling together, it was predetermined that God the Son would come and be born. Now I'm trying to explain the verse, thought it not robbery to be equal with God. So hold your place here. Look at it. Thy counsel determined before to be done. Now, Peter was commissioned to strengthen the brethren. And when he was commissioned to strengthen the brethren, he wrote what we find as 1 and 2 Peter. In 1 Peter chapter 2, we begin in verse 21 with this expression concerning Christ. For even hereunto were ye called, because Christ also suffered for us, leaving us an example that ye should follow his steps. He's to be the example. When God says, let this mind be in you, which was also in Christ Jesus, Christ is the example of the mind we ought to have. The Bible says in verse 22 of 1 Peter chapter 2, who did no sin, neither was guile found in his mouth. Who when he was reviled, reviled not again. When he suffered, he threatened not, but committed himself to him that judgeth righteously. Who his own self bore our sins in his own body on the tree, that we, being dead to sin, should live unto righteousness, by whose stripes ye were healed. For ye were as sheep going astray, but are now returned unto the shepherd, you have that? And the bishop of your souls. Who is the shepherd and bishop of our souls? What is his name? Jesus Christ. Let me ask that again. Who is the shepherd and bishop of our souls? Jesus Christ. So there's no doubt here in 1 Peter chapter 2 that we're reading about Jesus Christ. And then look what the Lord says. We have in our Bibles chapter 3, beginning with verse 1, but really when Peter wrote this, there was no chapter and verse division, just sentences and paragraphs. So we come immediately in chapter 3, verse 1, to the word likewise. So he talks about the Lord Jesus, and then he says, likewise, not ye husbands, but ye wives. He's comparing Christ and the wife with Christ. And he says, be in subjection to your own husbands, that if any obey not the word, they also may without the word be won by the conversation of the wife. The conversation word means manner of life, the way you live. In other words, it can be a wordless woman. Impossible, but excuse me. It's a woman by the way she lives. I'm looking at my wife. She has the strangest look in her eyes. Usually she's behind me and I can't see her when I'm preaching. But I made the mistake of letting the choir be sitting in front of me. Now I have to watch her when I say these kind of things. But the Bible says that the wife can win the husband who's an unbeliever by the way she lives. But the point I'm making is this. He uses Christ as an example. Christ is no less God than God the Father. No less God than God the Holy Spirit. We all agree? Biblical truth? Yes. No less God than God the Father, no less God than God the Holy Spirit. The Lord Jesus, God the Son, is co-equal, co-existent, eternally existent with God the Father and God the Holy Spirit. But in order to accomplish what God wanted to accomplish in our salvation, in order to provide for us a Redeemer, a sinless Savior who could pay our debt because He didn't know His own, He came, was born of a virgin, and went to the cross and bled and died for our sins. No less God than God the Father or God the Holy Spirit. He's saying here of the wife, she's no less valuable than the husband, no less important than the husband, but to assign God's position in the home, he goes on to talk about her subjection, her submission. There's so much confusion today about men and women. If somebody writes about the trademark, the center point, the place of discussion in our lifetime at this particular juncture, they're going to write about the confusion between men and women. It is such an age of confusion. No Christian in his right mind who knows God, loves God, and loves God's word is going to make less of a woman than he does of a man. No Christian, and we don't do it here. But God has set an order to accomplish the home and leadership in the home. And remember, when I'm speaking, I was raised by a woman. My father was not in my home. My mother was the head of the thing. And so I'm speaking from the truth. I'm speaking from my own experience. But what God designed was my father fulfilled his natural role to be the husband and the leader, the spiritual leader and provider of our home. He didn't do it. My mother had to step in and do that. And I've always held women in the highest regard, and every Christian should do that because God gives them that regard. But this is so important, especially for the issues of our day. When God comes to 1 Peter chapter 3, He says, in order to accomplish God's order in the home, wife, you're no less important, no less valuable, but in order to accomplish the home's design and order, your husband leads. You allow him to lead. My wife allows me to lead. That's the brilliant thing about Evelyn. She's got more sense than I've got. She's much better looking than I am. In so many ways, she's stronger than I am. Well, I just said to her the other night, what are we going to do when you can't take care of me? You go figure that one out. I wouldn't belittle her for anything in the world. I esteem her. I esteem her. But if you ask her about me, she's going to say, in our home, my husband leads. And if she were spilling her whole being to you, she'd say, not because he's smarter and braver. Braver? If somebody knocks on our door in the middle of the night, I say, honey, find out who that is. Make sure you take the gun with you and shoot him if you need to. Come back and tell me about it. But the truth is, there has to be some way to accomplish the order in our home. And because of that, I esteem her, hold her in the highest esteem, and give her the highest place. Now, I need to understand what God is saying in Philippians chapter 2 to understand God's plan and program and the proper understanding of the salvation God's provided for me. I need to understand this, that Christ is no less God than God the Father and God the Holy Spirit. Let's look at the way the Word says in Philippians chapter 2. And the Bible says, "Let this mind be in you, which was also in Christ Jesus, who, being in the form of God," honestly, just as much God as God the Father and God the Holy Spirit, "thought it not robbery," not robbery, "to be equal with God." Unfortunately, sometimes we've used these words years ago in ways they're not used now. Not to be grasped at, not to be the prize to. He did not become less than God, but he humbled himself. He became a man. Forgive me if I have this wrong. I'm just trying. He did not say, "I'm not stepping down." He did not say, "I'm just as much God as God the Father and God the Holy Spirit." He didn't speak that way. No. But to accomplish his redemptive plan, he gave himself. And the Bible says what he did. Look, the Bible says, going on to, "Who being in the form of God thought it not robbery to be equal with God, but made himself of no reputation and took upon him the form of a servant and was made in the likeness of men." That's what Christ did. When you look at him, he's God. When he walked the earth, he's still God. When he exercised his power and raised the dead and healed the lame and made the sick whole, you would say, he's God. But when you beheld him, you saw his humanity. He was robed in flesh. He looked like a man because he was a man. All man and all God. He did not shine all the time in the glorious likeness that he has in glory. As a matter of fact, his brightness is so bright, you won't need sun or moon in heaven, because the Bible says that Jesus Christ is the light thereof. Amen. On the Mount of Transfiguration, he was transformed in the glorious likeness. He should come in and he shined like the sun was shining, the blinding light, which is the garment of his deity, the Shekinah glory. But that wasn't seen all the time. Still the same person, the God-man. But he did all of this because he had a certain mind. And I'm doing this just for your attention, to call it the Christmas mind, the mind of Christ. Let this mind be in you. And I want to identify it. Do you want to have it? That's the point. You ought to have it. Well, let's just look at exactly what it is. What is it? The Bible says, "But made himself of no reputation, took upon him the form of a servant, and was made in the likeness of men. And being found in fashion as a man," number one, he humbled himself. It was a humbled mind. Humbled mind. You know, we want to sling our weight around and let people know, whatever position we have, make them fully aware that we've got power. Christ didn't do that. He humbled himself. He humbled himself. And the greatest thing you and I can demonstrate is what comes out of a humbled mind. Please pause just for a moment and hear this, that people see you behave and they think, that's a humble person. They're not running over people, they're not trying to take advantage of anyone. That's a humble person. That's a person who's recognized that God is the only real authority and they're submitting to Him. That's a humble person. Do people know us as a humble person? And that's demonstrated by the way we live. That's what we want. Some people say sometimes that my daddy's a bully, or my mother's bullying her way around, or my brother always is making everybody

pieces in it. And it was blown in pieces. Daddy was gone. Mother had one aunt. My daddy had aunts that we were very close to, Aunt Maddie and Aunt Fanny. But my mother had one aunt. Her name was Aunt Ola. Her name was Leonard, Ola Leonard. She had one son named Walter. They lived in Knoxville, of all places. And she worked at the Standard Knitting Mill. How many of you ever heard of the Standard Knitting Mill? She wasn't a wealthy woman, but she was a woman who had saved and was thrifty. And we'd go to her house. Each child had turns at her house. My baby sister didn't have a turn. She wasn't old enough. But I would go, my brother would go, my sister would go. And it was always by ourselves. She had pet birds, parakeets. She loved the birds. Her husband had taken his own life, I think not too long after they were married. He hanged himself off the bridge in Knoxville. Tragic. I didn't know that when I was growing up. I didn't know that when I would go spend time with him. We'd stay for a week, and she'd just dote over us. She tried to do it as near Christmas as possible. She gave us a little money. It was a lot of money then, maybe $5 or so. And she always encouraged us when we went to a store. It was a little store she lived in near the Lincoln Park community in Knoxville. And there was always a little store not far from there. And she'd have us shopping there. And she was always encouraging us to spend the money on others. Just the way she lived. And I'd buy something for Mother, and I'd buy something for Tommy, and I'd buy something for Catherine, and I'd buy something for Sheila. And if I had any money left, she said, you can spend it on yourself. And you think I'm kidding, but most of the time I'd spend it all, and I didn't really care. Because Aunt Ola Leonard had been such an example. She was living out something, demonstrating. I'm saying to you that you and I need to live out a life that demonstrates that we've humbled ourselves. That's the mind of Christ. That's the Christmas mind. Oh, James chapter 4, the Bible says, submit yourselves therefore to God. Resist the devil, he will flee from you. Draw nigh to God, and he will draw nigh unto you. Cleanse your hands, you sinners, and purify your hearts, you double-minded. Be afflicted and mourn and weep. Let your laughter be turned to mourning and your joy to heaviness. Humble yourselves, verse 10, in the sight of the Lord, and he will lift you up. In other words, don't spend all your life trying to push your way into things and prove you're valuable. Humble yourself to God. Recognize God for who he is. And in God's time, he'll lift you up. I remember a man saying to me when I was in seminary, I'd pastored 7.5 years before I went to Temple Theological Seminary, and his name was Dr. Wymel Porter. And Dr. Porter said to me, Clarence, you haven't been here long, and I want to give you some advice. He had preached for me in the church I pastored, Lenore City. He said, if you'll just let God take care of you, son, if you don't spend your time telling people what you know and what you've done, they'll find out what you know and what you've done. God will make sure of that. Just be quiet, leave it in God's hands. Wouldn't it be wonderful if we were just quiet and left it in God's hands? Really. The Christmas mind is a humble mind. Doesn't God know who you are and where you are? Doesn't God know what you need? Notice the second thing. He humbled himself and became a man. And the Bible says, and became obedient unto death. That's the second thing. That's it. The Christmas mind is obedient unto death. Even the death of the cross, the most humiliating thing possible. Even the death of the cross. I'm going to show you something. I had meant to do this, but I want you to turn to a passage that was the first sermon I ever preached in my life over half a century ago. It's in Luke chapter 9. I don't know why I

0: tackled this verse. And I remember the first sermon. I'm not going to tell you, I'm ashamed to tell you how I found sermons. Well, I will tell you. I was so crazy. I would just open my Bible and close my eyes and put my hand on the passage of Scripture. I did that two or three times, and finally I thought, what in the world am I going to do when I land on something? I have no idea what it means. But I landed here on this Luke chapter 9. And look what the Bible says. In verse 23, this was the first sermon I ever preached. And he said unto them all, if any man will come after me, let him deny himself and take up his cross daily and follow me. And whosoever will save his life shall lose it. But whosoever will lose his life for my sake, the same shall save it. For what is a man advantaged if he gain the whole world and lose himself or be cast away? For whosoever shall be ashamed of me and of my words, of him shall the Son of Man be ashamed when he shall come in his own glory and in his Father's and of the holy angels. About dying to self, cross living, taking his cross, following the Lord. The cross is a place of death. Since 1967, I've been trying to understand this passage. Why I preached on it, I don't know. But I do remember the sermon, the place, the time, the passage. And I'm saying to you, when I look at the Christmas mind, God says that the mind of Christ, let this mind be in you, which was also, in other words, if we could take Christ's mind and examine it, and we examine his mind, it was a humble mind, and it was obedient unto death. Do you and I have a mind that's obedient unto death? What we want to live, and we want everybody to know we're here. What God says is we need a mind that wants everybody to know Christ is here and what he can do. And our mind should be a mind of dying to self. Wouldn't your home be better if you had a Christmas mind? You might have big Christmas gifts. You may have spent a lot of money on somebody. And you might let this Christmas pass right through your home and wife, but you never had a Christmas mind. You never had a humble mind. It was all about you, not about God and others. It was all about you and how big a splash you could make and be. It wasn't about dying to self. I'm just saying to you, as the people I love and I've devoted my life to, as unto God, God gave me this assignment. That's why I take it so seriously. Not because of you. Sometimes I get so aggravated at some of you, I could, I know, and some of you get so aggravated at me. And you could, whatever means. I never forget saying to Nancy Van Housen, do you know what I've had to do to adjust to be the pastor of this church at Madison Avenue Baptist Church? And she looked me right in the face, only as Nancy could, and said, do you know what we've had to do to adjust to you being our pastor? She gave it right back to me. And I loved her and she loved me. She loved my family. But we need the Christmas mind. We'll make it. We'll get through it. We'll be blessed of God if our mind is characterized with humility and obedience unto death. We really will. We really will. And that's what I want. That's what I want for my life. That's what I want for this church. And that's what I want for you. Because I know that's best. Don't you know that's best? And if God's convicted your heart that you need to do that and you haven't done it, let this mind be in you, which was also in Christ Jesus. Let's pray together, may we?
1: As you turn to Acts 6, I'm going to ask you to take a psalm book, please. We won't sing it. But I want you to see a song in the song book. So if you'll get the Burgundy book ready, I'd like you to see that song. Let me introduce tonight, as we're talking about faith and speaking about faith again. And faith is believing God. Just believing God. You're looking at a man that has so much faith. I believe God. You're looking at a man that sometimes has so much fear. And when it's fear, I have expelled faith. Fear and faith cannot coexist. I know in a heartbeat in my life. I know in a heartbeat if I'm not filled with the Holy Spirit of God. And so do you. I know when I'm spirit filled. I want to live that way. And I know when I'm not. And it's an amazing thing. Be not drunk with wine where is excess, but be filled. That's a continual motion. I can be filled with the Spirit, and it doesn't take much to trigger that thing and lose that. And the old pride and flesh comes up. And don't look at me that way, because you know what I'm talking about. I know when the fullness of the Spirit of God's on my life. I know when it's not. I also know when I have great faith and then when I have great fear. And when I have fear, it's not faith. And whatsoever is not of faith is sin. And for without faith, it is impossible to please him. For he that cometh to God must believe that he is. And he is a rewarder of them that diligently seek him. This church, I tell you, I admire this church so much, because your faith through all these years has provoked me so many times to good works. I love the faith of God's people. Tonight, we're speaking on that subject of faith, but a desired faith. Faith that's to be desired. Very similar in thought from last week, where we saw a devoted faith, but a desired faith. I want a desired faith. And so I'm going to have to look at the Word of God, and I'm going to have to look to people that have great faith in their life, and I desire a faith like that. There's nothing wrong with that. We'll see it in the Scriptures in a moment. Let me continue to introduce our theme tonight, our thought tonight. I have a file on almost every member of this church. Call me the IRS or NSNAS, I guess, whatever. I have a file on people, and it starts generally in little elementary kids, preschoolers, and they'll send me a note. I file that, or I have the secretary file it. And I, through the years, and you've seen it at weddings, a lot of times bring the file out and remind them that she said to me first, "I love you, Pastor," before she ever said it to Ralph. And I can build a wedding ceremony many times off of, "Your daughter just got married. I saw her file. Pulled it out. It helped me." I do it for funerals also. And I go to the funerals, a person in our church having a funeral, I go to their file. Years ago, and you're going to see it, I think it's this Sunday, because I'm going to have you do it like people years ago did. Years ago, I had people fill out their name and their birth and the place of birth and their favorite song and their favorite scripture and their favorite text and favorite color and favorite things. Because as a pastor, you don't know how many times I'll get to a family and I'll say, "What was your mother's favorite song?" "Well, I don't know." "What was your mother's favorite verse?" "I have no idea. I'll thumb through her Bible. My mother and her Bible has all that marked, but I have it also." Because yet years ago, she had that all done for us, and I have it in a file. I already had this Bible study ready. It was typed, and I was early this morning looking at it again. And God provoked me to think about my dad so much. I try to call my mother and dad every day. There were members here 33 years, and you that are new the last 5 years or so, I wish you could have known my folks. They'd sit right over here. Brother Bill, about your area right there. Brother Braley, a few rows behind you, right about where the Lovells are tonight. Oh, people always said, "Oh, Brother Trevor, I'm glad to meet you." He goes, "Well, I'm not the pastor, but my son's the pastor." He'd tell that to everybody. And I guess people thought I was old or something. I'm not sure. But I looked at my dad's file today. And he had all these notes to me and all these things that he had written to me. And then there was a project I asked people to do in our church. It was in a notebook about three, four, five pages. And he said, my mother and dad, and he told me where they were born. And they left and escaped in Germany. And they came to the United States, and he told where they came from and how they entered into our country. And how eventually they landed in Wisconsin and began to work on the farm and work in the factory. And I began to talk about his family. It's just such a wonderful story. I told him today, I called him, I said, Dad, next time I come see you, I'm going to bring this and let you read it. It just was so alive and so real, Brother Copeland. One of the best things you parents can do, your children over here in the children's ministries tonight, tell them every story that you can think of about your life. Every child needs to know about mama when she was a little girl. When they're in bed at night, that's the best time to tell it because they're ready to go to bed and they'll say, mama, tell me a story. And sit down, lay on the bed with them and tell them about once upon a time, there was a little girl by the name, and they'll fill in the blank, your name. And then tell them something about you. Tell them when you went to kindergarten. Tell them when you broke a bone. Tell them when you hit the ball the first time. Tell them how you broke one. Tell them, oh, here's a sad story. When Jack disobeyed. Oh, no, Dad. Yes, one time in my life. One time only. It's all it was, one time. Because my sisters, they made me do it. But nonetheless, tell your children, grandparents, tell your children. Mark your Bible. Leave your Bible to your grandkids or someone that would use it in the future and read your notes and see your life. I read that all about my dad. And I tell you what, I sat early this morning, the dark of the morning, just rejoicing that I had a father like that and a mother like that. And then they went on and say, he said, we have three children and we love our children. And all three of our children are married. He wrote this in 1998. And we have X amount of grandchildren. And we have X amount of great-grandchildren. Oh, I tell you, what a sweet memory. Just to read about that sweet man. In 165, I'm getting to my Bible study. 165 in your psalm book. We have a great song that was written right about the time that President Abraham Lincoln was shot and killed. It was written in 1864. The song said, faith of our fathers living still. What was it? Faith of our fathers. We're speaking about faith desired. I want a faith like my dad's. Every man here, your children ought to want your faith. Every lady here, your children ought to desire, I want the faith of my mama. My mother had, your kids ought to be, my mother had such great faith. How many of you had a God-fearing grandmother? Let me see. I never had grandparents. They were gone. Let me see. All right. How many had a God-fearing grandfather? Let me see. Oh, my goodness, so many hands. How many of you have a God-fearing, I'm not talking about perfect, a God-fearing mother. Look at that. Woo, glory to God. How about a father like that, a God-fearing father? Almost all the hands up. Now, if you're not, don't move on Grumbler Street. Stay over here on Thanksgiving Avenue or Boulevard, whatever you want to call it, and make it different for the next generation. Faith of our fathers, living still, in spite of dungeon, fire, and sword. Oh, how our hearts beat high with joy. When are we here? That glorious word. Faith of our fathers, holy faith. We will be true to thee till death. Our fathers chained in prison dark. We're still in heart and conscience free. How sweet would be their children's fate if they, like them, could die for thee. Faith of our fathers. Faith of our fathers, we will still strive to win all nations unto thee. And through the truth that comes from God, mankind shall then be indeed free. The last stanza, faith of our fathers, we will love both friend and foe in all our strife. And preach to thee as love knows how by kindly words and virtuous life. Faith of our fathers. That great hymn was sung in the White House shortly after it was written. It was then also sung in Washington, D.C. at the homegoing of President Franklin Roosevelt. He desired that this would be the song that they would sing in Washington, D.C. for the president. Faith of our fathers. What a powerful song. Tonight, there's a desired faith. I want a faith like my dad. I want a faith like my mother. You say, oh, Brother Tree, we make such a big deal about your parents all the time. There's a method to my madness. I want you to do the same for your kids. I want them to know that my dad loved God. My mother loved God. The Bible says here in the book of Acts in chapter number 6, in those days when the number of the disciples was multiplied, there arose a murmuring of the Grecians against the Hebrews because the widows were neglecting the daily menstruation. Chapter 6, verse 2, then the 12 called the multitude of the disciples unto them and said, it is not reason that we should leave the word of God and serve table. It wasn't beneath these 12, the apostles, the preachers. It wasn't beneath them. It wasn't reason. It wasn't a very good thing to do. There was more things they could be doing. And the Bible goes on to say, wherefore, brethren, look ye out among you seven men. What's the first ingredient, class? Honest report. Church, what's the second one? Full of the Holy Ghost and wisdom. Thirdly, whom we may appoint over this business. The fourth thing, the preachers do the appointing. The deacon board doesn't do the appointing. And then verse number 4, but we will give ourselves continually to prayer and to the ministry of the word. Verse 5, and the same pleased the whole multitude, and they chose Stephen. What's the next statement say, church? A man full of faith. Verse 8, and Stephen, what's the statement say, class? Full of faith. Full of faith. His faith was founded back there in verse number 3. His faith was founded on, he was honest. I'm not going to be a person of faith if we cannot tell the truth. Tell the truth. That's just not a Patch the Pirate song for children. Never tell a lie. Oh, tell the truth. Wouldn't it be great if we had politicians that could tell the truth? And by the way, lest you fault the politician, Hosea says, like people, like priest. We vote what we are. So don't blame who's in office. We put them there because that's our character. The nation has learned to lie. And we can do it with a straight face to our mother, to our father, to our husband, to our wife, to our children, to our parents. We can do it even spiritually. We can even do it with a tear in our eye. But God says, I want a man who is a deacon, a diakonos is that Greek word, an eater of dust, a man that can get real low to serve as low as possible. It doesn't matter. I want a deacon who is a man that who is honest and full of the Holy Ghost. And has wisdom and wants to serve. That's what Stephen had. That's what I want. This church has given me 32 deacons. Great men. Men that are of this caliber right here. Men, yes, that serve, and yes, of wisdom, and yes, of honesty. And yes, men that are full of the Holy Ghost. But God's blessed me with a church like that as well. I'm not suggesting we're perfect. I'm not suggesting we have arrived. But I want a faith like Stephen's. A faith that can be extended as a result. There's some foundation. Turn with me, if you will, to chapter 11. Chapter 11. Please, sound men, this piece fell off here, so I'm going to leave it right there. If I need to change, let me know, okay? But it's just the top of this. Is it breaking up? Are we okay? Good. Acts chapter 11, please. God gave me, for the first 10 years of my life, an amazing man and a deacon, chairman of our deacons, Brother Ed Brownlee. I had his funeral, and God directed me to the verse I'm going to show you, and I spoke about that. Now, for the last 28 years, I've had Brother Evans. I've pondered this, Brother Evans, and you won't want me to say it. I've said again today, I want the faith of a Larry Evans. This church, you'll never know. You'll never know how his faith has steadied me, encouraged me. All of us need people in our lives that are great people of faith. Paola is right over here sitting next to her husband. They have a little boy. I tell you what, I thrilled tonight. Your husband was ushering. You were sitting next to Julie Spencer back there. You're sharing a songbook, singing. I thought, there's a wise girl. I've thought of you so many times, Julie, today. I think it was this month Brother Joel went home to be with the Lord, wasn't it? One of my good deacons. I was praying for widows this morning. You know, we have so many, unfortunately, widows and widowers that more when their mate dies, they quit on God. I don't understand that. I don't more that have just quit. Sunday school, Sunday morning, Sunday night, Wednesday, lose a mate and quit. And I looked so many times in my prayer list at Julie's name today. Eunice, you're right there. I saw you on there so many times. Your sweet husband, Jim. I don't be with the Lord. And you're still in the nursery. Still serving God. I want to say tonight, you young girls, and there's other ladies like that and men in this room like that, that's the type of people you want to be around. Those ladies drove themselves to church on this Wednesday night. You both good drivers? Eunice, you're okay? Julie, you're okay? I met Dr. Lee Robertson. I'd go by his house periodically when I was in that region in Chattanooga. I went by, picked him up for lunch one time, a couple times, and we'd go eat at Wally's, and then I'd go to a meeting. One time I met him at Wally's. He eats there every day. You know, he's home with the Lord now. He's not eating there now. But he'd always drive his big old Buick. You ever see that car? But big old Buick. He always had a big car. And one day he came in, and I'm telling you what, he and his wife, they came in that big old Buick, and it was scratched. It was scratched all over the side. There were wheel marks from trucks, Brother Braley, on the side. I said to a preacher, I said, that scares me to death. The man, he was 90-something, I said, he must stop driving. And we said a word, there's some marks here. He said, I don't know what these people are doing, he said. Oh, my goodness. I want you to know, friend, that's a great man of God. I love being around Dr. Lee Robertson. I can recall one time, I think Brother Adam or Brother Nathan or whoever's up there tonight, I think I broke this thing. I don't know how I did that. Can I just use this? Does it work that way? Baptist Church and Midwestern Baptist College. One time I was preaching at a Sword Lord conference in Walkertown, and he was there. I didn't realize he was down in the front. I didn't know he was there. And I was preaching. I got done preaching. I walked down, and I was trying to just go sort of by the back, and a man hit me like this. I said, excuse me.
2: He said, Brother Jack, Brother Treiber. That's what he said.
1: And I heard his voice, and I stopped. I said, have you been sitting here? He goes, yes, I've been right here. He said, we've heard two preachers now. There's one more to go. Let's not stay. Let's go to Brother Bobby's office and talk. I thought that was illegal. I didn't think you could go to heaven and do something like that. Dr. Tom Malone says, let's go talk. We're going to go talk. It's kind of fun skipping church, I tell you that right now. Oh, I love being around. He preached, Brother Wally Davis.
2: started Golden State Baptist Institute. He preached the inaugural message, Dr. Tom Malone. Brother Davis will be home with the Lord on November the 8th, 10 years. Died at age 51. One of the greatest preachers we've ever known. He brought Dr. Tom Malone in and had him preach. I think of being around Lester Roloff. Last Saturday was his 31st year of his homegoing. Died in that plane crash. 31 years ago, I was driving right past the tennis courts here, coming past this property. I always would pray for this property. And I'd come by and praying for it, and I heard on the KCBS radio, Evangelist Lester Roloff's plane just went down in Texas. I love being around Lester Roloff, Jack Hiles and Curtis Hudson, John Rice and the Winterger brothers, Arnold Archer. I'm not trying to throw names. I'm trying to say this. If I could just be in their presence, they were men of faith. That's what every person here needs. I go back to this verse. I preached Brother Ed Brownlee's funeral. The Bible says in chapter 11, speaking about the man Barnabas, and the Bible says, verse 24, he was a good man. A good man. Brother Evans, if you go before me, I hope you don't, but if you do, I'm probably going to preach this verse for you. He was a good man, full of the Holy Ghost and of what? Church faith. These men that have gone on, thank God for their testimony. But I tell you what, I like being around Brother Bobby Robertson today. I forget how old he is right now. 82 years of age. I love being around him. Talks about the Lord all the time. Talks about the goodness of God. I love being around a Mike Ray, a Mike Johnson, a Tim Rule, a Eric Tharp, these great men of God, these preachers around us here and others. I love being around laymen. I like watching Brother Romke's truck pull up on Saturday morning, 99-year-old man or whatever you are. You're pretty close to that, aren't you? Seems like I've been pastoring you forever. You were old when you came here 40 years ago. He's real old now. I'm talking about the fact I love being around fellas like that. I love being around people Brother Van Dyke, I just saw you, I lost you. Your son Billy, you and Jackie, I think it was it today or tomorrow? Today, their boy Billy passed away. Billy was 33, I think. He was in the hospital and complications set in. It's a good boy. A husband and a father. I'll never forget that funeral. Whew. I mean, those are hard funerals, young people. But God got in that service. I mean, God came down on that service. And the more I'd speak, the more I'd start preaching. It was, God was, it true, Brother Mrs. Van Dyke, God was there. Brother Van Dyke had a birthday last week, 75. God, I remember the night that they came to church, VP9 Day, 1978, December. I preached that night on Gideon's 300. The Lord gave us the Van Dykes. My wife and I had the joy of leading his wife to Christ that Thursday night. And then sorrow entered their life. The awful car accident down here Jackie was in. I'll never forget that night, Friday night. And then Billy going home just instantaneously to heaven. I've watched their faith. I want to be around them. And I'm not saying that they're old or anything. I watch a Bill Langston faith. I want to be around it. I watch the McCracken's faith. I want to be around. Brother John, you're going to think I'm just blowing smoke, but I thought of you, John, God, be so many times today. I want to be around them. I want to be around your kids because they have daring faith.
1: I want to be around those teenagers because I think they're teenagers of faith, and they just believe that what the Bible says and they try to do it. I want to be around Brother Carl and Susie. I want to be around Brother Boroff. I want to be around Mike Flint back there. Glory to God, you're alive. How in the world? I mean, a month ago, liver transplant here. I want to be around you folks that escaped from Vietnam. Tim Nguyen, as they got on the boat, and people were dying at his feet, and they'd throw him overboard as he escaped to this country. I want to be around him. I want to be around that bus kid back there, Jim Carrey, who now for 37 years in this church, has 36 years in this church, been preaching junior church. A brother Paul Skirty, who for 35 years been preaching primary church. A brother Bill Manley, all these years been preaching beginner church, or vice versa. I want to be around a brother Jakob and a brother Manley and their wives who came to church back in the 70s as a result of door knocking. I want to be around a brother Nikolai. You see, if we're not careful, we think we're better than the next guy. Friend, I need their faith. I need a young preacher's faith, and I see the daring faith and excited faith, and they believe God's going to use. I want to be around that. Brother Skirty, you're over there. Why aren't you over here? Shame on you. You sit right there. You can always tell when a person's beginning to backslide. They start moving around. What are you doing over there? Your wife said you had to sit there tonight. Is that how this works? Marge? She did. There we go. I'm out of time. God says, I'm going to give you an illustration of seven deacons. They're full of faith. I'd like to be around a Stephen. God said there's a man here by the name of Barnabas, man full of faith. I'd like to be around him and read everything I can about him. I love hearing Brother Bintangi pray. Hear from India and how the touch of God is on his heart when he prays. I hear Brother John Mila praying Saturday night at men's prayer, pouring his heart out before God. I want to be around that. Friend, if we're not careful, God's put examples in our very, very path of life, and we miss it. I know I could talk on and on. I think I've talked enough. Let's pray. Father, I love these people so much. I want to be around great people of faith. Thank you for preachers I can be around, but I thank you for lay people I can be around as well. I thank you for the ladies in this church that set such a good example for younger girls and younger ladies in their Titus chapter 2. These aged, or these that have been saved a lot longer, may they teach the younger women how to be sober, how to be chaste, how to be modest. The Bible speaks about all these things, how to love their husbands, love their children, be keepers at home. Help every one of us to have people that we look to that can draw us to Christ. As we saw last week, be followers of me as I'm of Christ. Obey them that have the rule over you, who watch for your souls. They must give an account. They may do it with joy. Help us to realize you have planted before us good examples. In the youth group, there's always those that are good examples that the others can follow. May we not tear that one down. May we look to that one, be encouraged by that one's life. Let's stand together, shall we, tonight? As we stand together, please, our heads are bowed and eyes are closed. This evening, if you need to be saved, would you come? We're going to baptize tonight. Would you come like we do? If you're here to unite with this church, if you're here to get right, if you want to just pray about something, everybody needs to follow the faith of others. Mother, your children need to follow your faith. Dad, your children need to follow your faith. The pianist plays. Would you come from all over the house? Will you come? Would you come just like you are? I want to have prayer with you all over the house. Folks are coming. Would you come? Be very careful who you follow. Be very careful. On a prayer page of mine, I have a list of so many preachers that were here when I was a young preacher, and they're all passed away. I'm not praying for them. I just keep them there and remember who they are. It's amazing how many have come and gone. And so many men that I look to for advice and for direction and for encouragement and watch their faith. It's life so fast. You dear sweet ladies, the young ladies in this church need your faith. You please hear me, Jack Treber included. As we lose a mate in death, please, you cannot walk out on God. You cannot walk out on God. There's children, there's young people, there's young couples that are watching your faith. You don't have the right to set that example. That's why we better be careful about backsliding. Someone's watching. Someone's watching. Our Father, I thank you for our school teachers that display such great faith, and staff members and deacons' wives and ushers and bus captains and Sunday school teachers and security people and nursery workers, parking lot attendants, those that clean the house of God, those in the choir, those in the orchestra, those with the instruments, in the sound room, in the live streaming, and on it goes. Thank you for the youth workers and all that participate in helping the cause of Christ. And each one setting a good example by faith. Lord, help us to be a church of faith. I'm so thankful for all these projects, all these years, because our children have learned the joy of faith by watching the generation ahead of them. Bless this good church is my prayer. Prepare us for the Lord's Day Sunday is my prayer. Bless the program with the children right now as they're in the last moments of presenting the gospel. Perhaps tonight there'll be some that get saved. Open their blinded eyes is our prayer in Jesus' name. Amen.
3: Open your Bibles, please, to the book of Genesis, chapter number 15. Genesis chapter number 15 this morning. What a joy to be here. It is. I come to know and love many of you people. I even love the pastor, and that's the grace of God. Amen. But anyway, I'm thrilled to be here, and I'm so glad you're here today. Trust you'll pray for the services and come back for the afternoon service. Today, of course, is Freedom Day. You're celebrating freedom. Freedom really is found in a person, and the person is Jesus Christ. The Bible says, if the Son shall make you free, you shall be free indeed. Freedom from fear, freedom from death, freedom from eternity. It's all found not in a thing, it's found in a person, and that person is Jesus Christ. This morning, I want to look at a man named Abraham. See how Abraham found this great freedom in Jesus Christ. Look in your Bible, please. Genesis chapter 15. Verse number 6, referring to Abraham, it says, he believed in the Lord, and he counted to him for righteousness. He said unto him, I am the Lord that brought thee out of Ur of the Chaldees to give thee this land to inherit it. He said, Lord God, whereby shall I know I shall inherit it? He said unto him, take me a heifer of 3 years old, a she-goat of 3 years old, a ram of 3 years old, and a turtle dove, and a young pigeon. Took him unto him all these, and divided them in the midst, laid each piece one against another, but the birds divided he not. When the fowls came down upon the carcasses, Abram drove them away. When the sun was going down, a deep sleep fell upon Abram, and lo, a whole great darkness fell upon him. Look down, please, at verse 17. It came to pass that when the sun went down and it was dark, behold, a smoking furnace and a burning lamp that passed between the pieces. When I was a boy growing up, the great social event every week was this. Every Saturday afternoon at the movies, they had what they call a kids' matinee. But today, personally, I would not go to the movies because of the character, the content, and the crowd. But that end was different. Every Saturday afternoon, they had a kids' movie. Abbott and Costello, The Three Stooges. No reference to the deacons, by the way, but Abbott and Costello and The Three Stooges. Most of the time, however, it was a Western. Now, here's how it worked when I was young. For 5 cents, you got in a movie. Another nickel, you got a bushel of popcorn and a gallon of pop. Now, after you watched a few hundred Westerns, there are certain phrases that click in your mind. Sometime during the movie, the good guy tells the bad guy, I want you out of town by sundown. I can tell you right then how that movie is going to end. Last scene is Main Street entirely empty. Around this corner comes a good guy wearing a white hat. I got on his hip. Around this corner comes a bad guy wearing a black hat. I got on his hip. They face each other. Somebody makes a move, and two shots ring out. Every once in a while, I saw the camera pans in on the bad guy. He's standing there smiling, holding a gun. All of a sudden, he would crash. He would fall. We would holler, "Wowee!" That's non-Baptist for amen, okay? We'd holler, "Wowee!" We'd throw our popcorn, spill our pop. How'd the movie end? It ended with a showdown at sundown. God comes and speaks to Abraham when the sun is going down. This is Abraham's showdown at sundown, the greatest trial in his life. What an interesting story this is. Number one, first of all, I want you to see this morning very simply the despondency of Abraham. Abraham is despondent. He's discouraged. Look in your Bible at verse number one. After these things, the word of the Lord come unto Abraham in a vision saying, "Fear not, Abraham." Abraham is fearful. Now, wait a minute. First of all, my friend, we read Abraham is fearful. We're surprised. Of all people, why would Abraham be fearful? Number one, first of all, he just had a fantastic military victory. Handful of lay troops, he defeated a great coalition of many nations together. He was a national hero. Number two, Abraham was very wealthy. With all of his assets, he was probably the wealthiest man on the face of the earth, the Bill Gates, the Warren Buffett of Bible times. Number three, Abraham was extremely popular. To this day, that part of the country, they find pieces of potsherd, broken pottery. It reads like this: Abram, the great man of the East. Abraham was a very popular man. Number four, Abraham was married to probably the most beautiful woman ever lived, except for your wife. Her name was Sarah. Now, when Sarah was 90 years old, men still looked at her and desired to have her. Now, put that together, friend. Here is Abraham, a great military hero, all kinds of money, a popular married wife, and yet the Bible says Abraham was fearful. My friend, we've seen here, first of all, that the surprise, why would Abraham be fearful? Number two, may I surmise? Number one, first of all, Abraham is fearful because of the futility of life. Abraham had everything life could give. What else could he want? What else could he acquire? He had everything. And yet down inside, he is miserable. He is miserable until one day he found Christ. The Bible, Jesus said, Abraham saw my day and was glad. Until he looked down the town of time and saw Christ, he was miserable. He was wretched. There was something missing in Abraham's life. Dear friend, I want to emphasize something. You may exist without Jesus Christ. The truth is, you cannot really live until you know Jesus Christ. And I emphasize something. Bible Christianity is just not for the cemetery and intensive care. Bible Christianity is something we live by. We walk with the King. We rejoice in our salvation. Bible salvation is for living. Jesus said, "I've come, you might have life," not death. "You might have life. You might have it more abundantly." Jesus Christ said, "I am the way, the truth, and the life." Real life is found not in things. It's found in a relationship with a person, and that person is Jesus Christ, God's Son. I was preaching up in Wisconsin some years ago, and on Tuesday, a young lady brought her boss. The man had 3 earned doctor's degrees. He worked for a large thing up there that worked with lumber, and the man came, sat in the service. I preached that night. The man listened intently. Give the invitation. If you want to get saved, come to Christ. Come and tell the preacher. We sing a hymn. Many folk come to get saved. That man did not. That young lady afterward brought him down, and I talked to him for a minute. Then she went back and introduced him to her pastor, and the pastor saw the pastor and that man go in the study. Pretty soon they came out. The man walked up to me, said, "Sir, in the pastor's study tonight, I accepted Christ as my Savior." Now, that man came back to revival every single night. One night, he brought 5 co-workers. 3 of them come down the aisle to receive Christ. I called a great revival there. We had about 50 people saved in a church running 200. I left town about 2 months later. I met the pastor to play golf, and we're talking. "Hey," I said, "how's the guy doing that got saved?" He said, "You won't believe it." So that guy has read the Bible through 4 times already. He said, every week he brings somebody from work. Brother Mark, he said, Sunday night after revival, I didn't preach, we had testimonies. That man stood up and said, "A dear friend brought me to this revival," he said. "I sat there, heard a man preach. God spoke to my heart." He said, "Afterward, I went into pastor's study, said, honestly, sincerely, I received Christ as my Savior." So this week down at the shop, I don't know what to think of me. One guy came up and said, "Boy, you sure are happy. You must have got a big raise." Another guy came up and said, "You can tell me. You're smiling all the time. Are you in love?" He said, I told him this: "I am in love. I'm in love with Jesus Christ." Ladies and gentlemen, he said, "I'm a scientist, but I can tell you something. Jesus Christ is real, he's alive, and he changed my life." Good news, he can change your life. God's no respecter of persons. What that man found, not in money or fame, he found in Christ. And my friend, you can find the same thing in the Son of God. First of all, it could have been the futility of life that affected Abraham. Number two, it could have been, my friend, the fatality of death. Abraham thought, you know, one time I pulled it off. By a trick maneuver, I defeated great armies of thousands. He said, boy, if they come back, it could well be the end. Thank God Abraham thought about death. The Bible says, when a man wants to die, don't put a period there, and after that, the judgment. You understand that? Someday, my friend, not somebody else, not someone else's obituary, someday it will be your obituary that you are dead. Now, the thing is, are you ready to die? The Bible says, prepare, get ready, prepare to meet thy God. How do we prepare? By trusting Jesus Christ. And until we prepare, the Bible says, we're already condemned. Now, I got saved, a man preached on this verse. He that believeth on him is not condemned. He that believeth not is condemned already. That night, lying flat on my back in bed, 16 years old, I realized I was morally good. I was a church member. I was baptized. I realized I had never accepted Christ. And to go to hell, there was not one thing I had to do. I was already condemned, but thank God that night in bed, flat on my back, a teenager's favorite position, I invited Christ into my heart. And I became a child of God. Friend, have you made preparation? You say, I made preparation for retirement and for buying a home. Have you made preparation for eternity, my friend? Because sooner or later, you will be there. I was preaching in Homo Sosa Springs, Florida. I preached one night, and I had a thought I never had before. While I was preaching, I said, some of you folks said, hey, I'm going to Florida, and I'm going to retire, and I'm going down there and live. I said, friend, you come to Florida to die. You're going to die here, be embalmed here, have a funeral here, be buried here. On Judgment Day, you'll rise to stand before God from here. I said, sir, you come to Florida to die. Close the service, a 92-year-old man walked down the aisle, walked straight as an arrow, walked right down. Told the pastor, I come to get saved tonight. Afterward, he came up to me and said, sir, I accepted Christ. I said, I'm happy, I'm thrilled. He said, you hit it on the nose. I'm going to die here. He said, but thank God tonight I made preparation and I'm ready to meet God. Have you made that preparation? To go to hell, nothing you have to do. You're already condemned. Hey, but thank God if you'll come to Christ, he'll save you and he'll change you. Number one, first of all, we find the despondency of Abraham. Number two, the dependency of Abraham. How did Abraham become a Christian? Look in your Bible at verse number 6. He believed, what's the next word, in the Lord, and he counted to him for righteousness. You say, preacher, Abraham's in heaven because he was a great saint. He rarely sinned. He lived a great life. Therefore, because he had a good life when he died, he went to heaven. Excuse me. You're totally wrong. Number one, Abraham is guilty of adultery. He has an affair with a maid. He's an adulterer. Number two, this is hard to believe, he abandons his own child. Kicks out the woman that bore his child. Kicks out the child. My, how awful, how awful. Number three, Abraham and his wife are heading off somewhere. And Abraham turns to his wife and said, honey, now we're going down to Egypt. But these Egyptians have an eye for good-looking women, and you're beautiful. We get down there, they might kill me to have you. Honey, we get down there, let's just tell them that you're my sister. How low can a man go? Willing to sacrifice the virtue, the character of his own wife to save his neck. And number four, my friend, there's something else. God said, do not go here, Adam of disobedience. Abraham said, God, I don't care what you say. That's exactly where I'm going. Understand that. Abraham, an adulterer, abandons the child, abandons the mother, abuses his own wife. See, he wasn't a good man. Sorry, neither are you. The Bible says emphatically, there is none righteous, no, not one. There's none that understandeth, none that seeketh after God. They're all gone out of the way, altogether become unprofitable. Then God repeats it. There is none righteous, no, not one. Eight times, who is God? Truth says this. Everybody is a sinner. The Bible says, if we say we have no sin, we lie and do not the truth. My friend, Abraham is not in heaven because he was a good, moral, upright person. Why is he in heaven? Look in your Bible again, please. Verse 6, he believed in the Lord. That word in implies trust. The Bible illustration, God comes to Noah, says, Noah, I'm going to send a flood, build an ark. Noah builds an ark. God comes to Noah and said, take your family, get in the ark. Now wait. Noah could have stayed outside and said, Lord, I'm not getting in the ark. You realize how many animals are in there? He probably didn't say this, but you realize the smell in there with all the animals. Anyway, he said, God, I'm not getting in that ark. He said, God, let me tell you something. I built it. I know all about it. I know the square footage, the lineal foot. He said, it's got one door, one window. I know every dimension in that ark. God, I know all about the ark. I'm not going in. It starts to rain. Noah gargles water and drowns. Knowing all about the ark, he perishes. Friend, will you please hear me? You can know every fact, every figure, every character in this book, and you'll be the most knowledgeable person in hell unless you personally make that decision to accept Jesus Christ. Hear the Bible, please. As many as received, a decision you make, as many as received him, to them gave he authority to become the sons of God. It is not believing about Christ that saves. It's not believing the Bible that saves. Paul preached to a king and told the king, believest thou the scripture? Yea, I know thou believest. But this Sunday morning, the king is not in heaven. Bible salvation is a decision you make, only you can make. Realizing you're a sinner, you receive Jesus Christ. I was preaching in Tower Hill, Illinois, and one night a man said, preacher, tomorrow night, I'm going to have a co-worker come, pray for him. He's never received Christ. The service started, and I met a man at the door coming in. It was not his friend that came in, another man. I talked to him. We talked a while. He said, yes. He said, I went to Moody Bible Institute and graduated. I went also to Maranatha Baptist College for 2 years. He said, I know all about the Bible. I said, well, I'm glad you're here. He sat with his friend over here. The man the friend was waiting for come in late, and the crowd was so great, nowhere to sit over here, so the friend had to sit over here. I preached that night, gave the invitation. On the first note, the friend walked down the aisle and told Pastor Randy, sir, I really need to accept Christ. And over here on this side, the man who invited that man to the man that was sitting beside him and said, hey, will you let me out? I want to go talk to my friend. He said, no. He said, you understand, the guy that come to get saved is my coworker. I want to show him how to get saved. Will you let me out? He said, no, I want you to talk to me. He said, okay. I went in the room and closed the door. They sat down. The guy said, I'll tell you. I graduated from Moody Bible Institute. Went 2 years to Maranatha Baptist College. I'm a baptized church member. But as that man preached tonight, I realized I dealt with a Bible college. I dealt with a church, but I never dealt with Christ. I have never received Christ, but I'm ready right here, right now. That is salvation between you and Christ. Have you received him? Forget the it. Have you received him? That, my friend, is Bible salvation. Number three. And I'm through. This great moment of Abraham's life, we find there is disruption. There's disturbance. Look in your Bible, please, at verse number 11. When the fowls came down upon the carcasses, Abram drove them away. Now, here it is. These animals are a prophecy of the coming Christ. The Bible calls him in the New Testament a lamb. Christ was to die for our sin. That's the prophecy. It's pictured right here in this. These animals were dying that Abraham might have a picture of what it is to go to heaven by receiving the future Messiah. Here it is. Everything's ready. The sacrifice has been made. The God's word has been heard. What happens? Here comes all these animals. The Bible calls these birds, watch it, unclean birds. Why are they unclean? Because they're not fit to eat. Here they come. This great moment. Here come all these animals swooping in to disturb, interfere, intervene what God's trying to hear me. The same thing happens today. When the Bible's preached, the Bible says this, then cometh the devil immediately. He'll show up this morning if you're unsaved. He'll tell you, don't walk the aisle. What's somebody going to say? He'll tell you, you're not such a bad guy. He'll tell you, wait, yeah, you should be saved, but do it later. The devil comes to every church service where the Bible's preached. And friend, I'm not proud of this, believe me, but standing here this morning in 44 years, I can think of scores of service. People come to a service like this, heard the gospel, said, boy, I need to get saved. Maybe even raised a hand for prayer. The sad truth is right now, they're in the one place they never wanted to be, the one place they never expected to be. They're an inhabitant of the halls of hell. Why? They put off being saved.

Now is the accepted time. Now is the day of salvation. The Bible says it is time to seek the Lord. Dear friend, if you're unsaved today, if you have to drive away the fowls of hell, drive away public opinion, and say, I'm coming this morning to receive Jesus Christ. I never knew my father. He was a career military man. He died in the service. I never knew him. Raised by my mother and my grandfather right next door. When I was in the fourth grade, a man moved in our house. Wicked, godless, vile, filthy, a bartender, every area. He made life miserable. Used to beat my mom. Life was just horrible. I know one time he was supposed to be tending bar one night. Mother and I went to a movie. We got home. He was waiting for us. He came up, asked my mother where she'd been, said, you've been out with another man. She said, no, I haven't. She told the truth. She wasn't. Grabbed me, slammed me against the refrigerator, got a knife, put it right there, said, tell me who she was with or I'll slit your throat. Friend, you don't have to tell me about sin. I've been there. I've been there. I know all about it. I'm going to tell you something, though. I didn't find something better. I found someone better when I found Jesus Christ. But old life was miserable. And pretty soon, it was our house. Mom kicked him out. Pretty soon, he came calling back, and Mom took him back. Things were better. Then he quit tending bar, got a job as a mechanic, and things were a lot better, but he still wasn't saved. From Bible college, I'd write him letters about salvation, never heard, and time went on. I was going to seminary in Chattanooga, Tennessee. Thanksgiving, my wife and I came back from Chattanooga to Bloomington, where her parents live, and by then, my mother had married that man. They came from Macomb. We had a decent time together. And pretty soon after the meal, he turned to my mother and said, you know, the sun's starting to set. It's about sundown. We better head home. She said, okay. He said, I'll go out and start the car. I followed him out. He was sitting behind the wheel. The wind is down. I said, I've been praying for you. He said, I want you to pray I get a better job. I said, that's not what I'm praying for. I'm praying you get saved. Oh, he just broke down and started crying. He said, I'm going to. I said, what? He said, I'm going to. I said, oh, wonderful. Let me show you how. He said, no, not now. Not now. He said, son, I want to get saved, but not now. I said, the Bible says get saved now. He said, there's some things I got to take care of. I said, no, I got good news. Jesus Christ took care of everything on Calvary. All you need to do is accept him. He said, son, I'm not lying to you. I know I've treated you horrible and your mom horrible, and I feel awful about it. I'm not lying to you. I'm going to get saved, but not now. The wind is down. I reached him. I hugged his head to my chest. I kissed him on top of the head. I said, won't you please, please get saved now? And he's weeping and crying. He said, son, I'm going to do it. I'm going to do it, but not now. Mother came out, got in the car. They headed for Macomb, Illinois. 3 weeks later, I'm working for Sears in Chattanooga selling sporting goods. The phone rings. I pick it up. It was my aunt in Macomb. We talked a while. She said, your stepdad had a heart attack and died. She said that was like a motion picture camera. I could see him sitting there saying, I'm going to get saved, but not now. I'm not lying to you, son. I'm going to get saved, but not now. I'm going to become a Christian, but not now. For him, it was a showdown at sundown. Hear me. Every person in hell right now, there was one last opportunity they had to get saved. And said, no, old friend, please, don't you make that mistake. If you're not a Christian, you flee to Christ today, and he'll save you and he'll change you. Will you bow your head for prayer? Our heads are bowed, our eyes are closed. I have two questions. Number one, oh, heed it, hear it. The most important question you'll ever hear in your existence, here it is. If you were to die today, do you know you'd go to heaven? Now, you thought about that question. Sure you have. You went down to the funeral home, looked in the coffin of a friend, a coworker, a classmate. That little thought surfaced. Someday my body will be there, but where's my soul going to be? Driving down the road one day, you came on a horrible car wreck. As you slowed down and drove by, you had to struggle for that next breath because you saw a sheet over a body. You thought about the question. That's not the issue. Have you acted on it? Not by baptism, not by church membership, not by turning over a new leaf, no. Have you acted on it by receiving Jesus Christ as your Savior?

And we welcome you to this meeting of the Temple Baptist Church. Thank you for coming. God bless you. A number of you are visiting with us, and that's always a great joy. And we thank you for coming. I want you to stand with me, please. We're going to pray together and ask the Lord's blessing on our meeting. And there's some people who are going through some real trials we're praying for. And may God guide them and help them. We're praying for your daughter, for her family, and that God will give answers and show himself greater than all their need. And no one really hurts like a mother, you know. So we're praying for Jen that God will help her. I want you to pray for Juanita Mason. She's having surgery now. The procedure may be finished, but it could be very serious. We're praying that it's not serious. And everything is taken care of. It's wonderful to be a pastor. It's wonderful to have people. And it's wonderful that God does something in our hearts that we love one another. If I could choose to do anything else in the world, somebody might choose me to do something, but I wouldn't choose anything different than what I'm doing. I've given my life to this, and I love the Lord and love you, and thank God that we can come together. We'll have some children in here a little later. They're coming to receive a gift, and they ride our Sunday school buses, precious children, and we can encourage them. I want you to help me do that. It means so much when you encourage a child. It'll follow them all their lives. Let me welcome the folks who are joining us by means of radio as we broadcast the services live, and also as we live stream the meetings on faithforthefamily.com, thetemplebaptistchurch.com. We have an audience of people in different places around the world who watch and listen and pray for us, and for one reason or another consider this their place of worship and their church, and we welcome them. Now let's pray together, may we? Our Father, as we come into thy presence, we come with grateful hearts. We thank thee for thy goodness to us. We thank thee, Lord, that thou art able to do exceeding abundantly above all we ever ask or think. And when we come before thy throne with the needs of people who are so great are their needs. Sometimes questions that no man can answer. They can cast all their cares upon thee because they can know of thy great love and care for them. We thank you for the evidence of thy great love to us in giving your only begotten Son, Lord, to bleed and die for our sin. And we thank thee that he lives, Christ lives, and intercedes for us now. We give you glory for that. We pray that the revival will begin today. The touching of our hearts, the moving of your Spirit, what we so desperately need and long for will be birthed from heaven today in this place, and we'll give you glory for it. Guide us by thy Spirit. Help us to be true and honest with thee. Have your will in our lives. May each part of this meeting bring glory to thee. In Christ Jesus' name we pray. As we pray for those who are undergoing such need, even now. Amen. While you're standing, won't you take our crown hymn book, please, and turn to hymn number 61, Hallelujah, What a Savior. And when you get an opportunity to sing that, sing it with all your heart. Man of sorrows, what a name for the Son of God who came, ruined sinners to reclaim. Hallelujah, what a Savior. Hymn number 61.

Amen. Hymn number 84. 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One day when heaven was filled with his praises. A wonderful hymn to sing this morning. Hymn number 84, all together on that first verse.

0: Amen. Great singing. Thank you. You may be seated, and our ushers are coming with a bulletin in hand. If you need a copy, if you'll raise your hand, they'll be happy to bring one to you. And while they're coming, let me pass along a few notes that have been sent to us. Happy birthday to Nathan Karn, turning 14 years old today. Happy birthday to Linda Rosser, and a happy birthday to Joshua Rodriguez, and also a very happy birthday to Mrs. Sexton. She's celebrating her birthday tomorrow, and we're happy about that, and we're so thankful for a faithful pastor's wife, and God bless you, Miss Sexton. We trust you'll have a great day. I'll share a few prayer requests in a moment and ask Brother Zinker to lead us in prayer, but take the time to look at the bulletin, and let's pray much for what's coming up. You'll see on the front cover the schedule for next Sunday, Christmas Day, and we'll be gathering together at 10:45 in the morning for a Christmas morning service. And if you're in town, I trust you could be right here with us here in the main auditorium. And then again at 6 o'clock in the evening in the Curtis Hudson Chapel. And we're looking forward to that, praying for our pastor as he'll be preaching. Then on the inside, praying for pastor as he preaches in this hour. And also this evening's meeting at 6 o'clock, a special one it is, in the Great Hall. And we have a time of refreshment and fellowship afterward. Our young adults will be presenting some Christmas music that you'll enjoy, and then we'll have those fellowships in each section, seating sections, meeting together, and it's been a great time of fellowship during this Christmas season, and we're looking forward to that again this evening at 6 o'clock. Pray for the midweek meeting. You notice at the bottom of the bulletin on the inside, pray for 4 miracle years in the life and ministry of the Temple Baptist Church. Pastors encourage us to join in prayer that God will do some special things in these next few years. And these events coming up, like the Faithful Men's Meeting, I hope you'll make those a matter of prayer also. I'd like to share these prayer needs and ask you if you have a pen handy to write these names down and keep these folks before you. Somehow, at this time of year, when there's health need or some personal need, they just seem to be amplified. And we need to surround these friends in our prayer and pray that God will give them grace and strength and raise them up. We want to pray for Pat Parrott and her family in the sudden passing of her brother, Buck Western. And let's pray for God's grace in their life. As Pastor said a moment ago, please pray for Juanita Mason, who's undergoing a surgery this morning, and pray for great success in that. Pray for Rebecca Hibbard in the homegoing of her grandmother. Pray for Harold Norman. This is Danny Norman's father, who's been in very serious condition in the hospital. Pray for Janet Carter in the homegoing of her father, Jack Arnold, and ask God to undertake and help this family. Pray for Fletcher and Vivian Ridenauer and their special health needs. Patsy Parchman also has serious health needs. Eliana Carr, please continue to pray for this newborn daughter of Mike and Jen Carr, that God will help her and her health needs. Continue to pray for Mary Clayton, and also for Venetia Peach and Johnny McCoy Jr. And continue to pray for Pastor Ryan Marlowe. And then a number of our folks have been dealing with cancer, and we've been lifting them up to the Lord fervently and asking God to help them. Pray for Naomi Kiefer as she's battling cancer, and Bob Ladd and Gene Johnson, and also Shane Ogle and Janelle Misseldine, and Lisa Orrick and Robin Owens, Beth Holman, Carol Huang, we've been praying for, and I see Carol's with us. She and Ensign and Alex and family, and we're happy you could be here today. Carol, we've been praying fervently for you, and continue to pray that God will give her strength and help. And pray for Norma Jean Griffith and also Maria Lee, who are battling cancer. And let's join our hearts together, and let's pray to a God who we know hears and answers prayer, and he's able to do all things, and that's why we pray. And Brother Zinker's coming now to lead us. And as he prays from here, would you join with him from your heart? And let's go to the throne of grace together.
1: Let's pray together for these needs. Our great God, we come before thee with our hearts and our hands lifted to thee. We're thankful that we can be thoroughly right with thee. Please forgive us, make us clean and pure by the blood of Christ so that we can have our prayers heard and answered. We're thankful for a God who is willing not only to hear our prayers, but to answer them in the most perfect way, according to thy will. And so we submit all of these requests and needs to thy omniscient will, the God that knows all and is able to do all. We pray that these needs would be met according to thee and thy help to thy people. We pray for the coming 4 years. May they be filled with miraculous things. Bless and help and use our pastor in a mighty way as he leads us. We're thankful for this opportunity to be together with a praying church and bringing these needs before thee. And so we would remember especially today Juanita Mason as she's going through this procedure. Help her. May the surgeons and doctors know exactly how to help, and may she be thoroughly restored to health very soon, we ask. We pray for comfort for those who are grieving, from loved ones who have gone home to be with thee, and we pray especially for Rebecca Hibbert and the homegoing of her grandmother. Also, we pray for Janet Carter, and we're praying for her family and the homegoing of her father, Jack Arnold. We also are praying for those who are in the hospital and needing healing. We think of Harold Norman. We pray that he would know thy strength and help even today. Fletcher and Vivian Ridenour, as they're going through a great valley in their health, bless them and encourage them, we ask. We pray for Patsy Parchman and especially for Eliana Carr. Bless this little one. Help her mom and dad and her family. And may the doctors have wisdom to know how to help and treat her. We pray for Mrs. Clayton and for Venetia Peach. May they continue to improve and show signs of recovering. We pray for Johnny McCoy Jr. as he's recovering from a recent heart surgery. Bless him and help him. We pray for those who are battling cancer. We pray especially for Naomi Kiefer. Bless her, lift her spirits and encourage her and help she and her husband as they seek to please thee and bring glory to thee through this time of difficulty. We pray for Bob Ladd as well and for Gene Johnson. Bless these. Help them as they seek to be treated in a way that will help them and use them for thy glory and honor during this time. We pray for Shane Ogle and for Janelle Misseldine and for also Lisa Orrick. Bless these who are battling cancer. Strengthen them and encourage them. We pray for Pastor Ryan Marlowe, who is still seriously ill. Raise him up, we ask, and be with his wife and family and provide for their every need. We pray for Robin Owens and for Beth Holman. We're so thankful to have Carol Huang with us. We're grateful that our prayers are being answered and that she is here with us today and with her family. Please continue to bless her and her family as they seek to be an encouragement to her. And we pray for Norma Jean Griffith and for our governor's wife, Maria Lee. Help each of these. May they be strengthened in their inner spiritual man. May they know the grace that comes from knowing Christ as their Savior. And we pray that in our own hearts we would be revived. We're thankful that this is a week where we remember Christ came to this earth to save sinners. And we pray that as we go through this week, we would honor thee with our words, with our thoughts, with our actions. Help us pray for one another and lift up each other in prayer and encouragement. We're so grateful for this church. Bless our pastor and his wife and her birthday tomorrow. Use them continually through the coming years to bring the gospel and the word to us. And may our church have a great effect in our community and around the world with getting the gospel to people. We're thankful. We know our prayers are answered. We believe and expect them to be answered because we pray in faith believing, and we come in Jesus' name. Amen.
0: Amen. Amen. Let's continue to pray. Our choir is singing now along with Stephen and Lydia Scoggins, so please pray for them. Their song is entitled, Be Still.

0: I want you to look with me, please, for just a moment at the bulletin, and let's start with the cover of it. Every few years, of course, Christmas Day comes on a Lord's Day, and it is the Lord's Day. We refer to Sunday as the Lord's Day. There are things we observe to do and honor on the Lord's Day. And we will have our church services Sunday morning and Sunday evening. And we'll gather in this building at 10:45 on the Lord's Day. There'll be some nursery workers available at 9:30 because some people will be here. And then all our nurseries will be open at 10:45, all of them. And then we'll pray. If you come early for the Sunday school hour will not be meeting except in the nursery area. And we'll have a special time of prayer available for you here. We are not running our Sunday school buses. We've tried this, but anyone who wants a ride, we'll work things out where they can get a ride to church. And we're thanking God that we have people who want to come. So we're doing all we can to make it for everybody. And so be praying much. Sunday evening, we'll meet in the Curtis Hudson Chapel, have a wonderful service. I plan to preach in all these meetings, and I'm not because no one else is capable of it. It's something I want to do. And so be praying much. For over 40 years, I've been preaching 56 years, but for over 40 years, I've averaged speaking every day. That's 365 days a year, sometimes three or four times a day. So averaging, and so I'm not trying to get out of anything. There's so much more in the Bible I'd like to give people, but I want you to be praying for the services. I have a little different one thing I want to do, today. I'm trying to give messages today and also on Wednesday evening that you can repeat in your home on next Sunday morning. And that means the scripture references can be read and certain points can be made, and I'll point them out to you. I want you to look inside and see just a word about our theme for the year 2023. We're talking about being free and independent, being free and independent. I want you to let that sink in, and I'll do all I can to help you with that. And we're praying much that God would use this for all of us. In our country, we're free and independent. And in our ministry, that's what God's given us, and we thank the Lord for it. So I want you to understand it and be able to share it with other people. Now, please take the time to find your Crown hymn book, and let's turn to a wonderful song to sing together. And hymn number 300, I Will Sing the Wondrous Story. Hymn number 300, as Brother Stephen comes to lead us.
1: I'll ask all our visitors to remain seated, and our men will come by and greet you in just a moment. If you call the Temple Baptist Church,

0: ushers are coming forward to receive our offering this morning. I'd like to ask Dr. Whiteside, if he would, to come and lead us in our prayer for the offering in just a moment. For the offertory, Emily Goodman and Allie Colbert will be playing a beautiful Christmas hymn, number 47 in our hymn book, if you'd like to turn there and worship along with the words, "O Little Town of Bethlehem." We're thankful for all that God has done. He's given us His very best in sending His Son to this earth to bleed and die, to rise again, to provide our salvation. And now that He's saved us, He's changed us from takers into givers. And let's be giving people and trust that the Lord will use what we give to reach around the world and around our community with the gospel of Jesus Christ. Let's pray together.
1: Let's go to the Lord together in prayer. Our Heavenly Father, thank You for how great You are. Thank You for never changing, Lord, with those mercies that are new to us every morning that we so desperately need. Lord, thank You for allowing us to be changed by Your word and to be in a place where we can hear Your word preached. We're able to listen, but Lord, help us be doers today. Thank You for all the blessings You've given us, Lord. Help us with this offering to respond to You, that a way is pleasing to You, that You're able to bless us for. And with that, to continue to give the gospel here in this local Jerusalem and around the world, we give You all the glory for that. Please be with Pastor as he preaches today. Help the Holy Spirit fill this place, meet with us, and change us. And we give You glory for it. In the name of Christ Jesus, our Lord and our Savior. Amen.

Thank you, ladies. Pray for our pastor as he comes with God's word, and pray that our hearts be open to the message that we receive from the word of God this hour. And just before he comes to preach, Brother Ken Eaton is coming to sing. His song is entitled, "The Birthday of a King."

Bible open, we'll read verse 6. I want you to take the time to find a pen now, an ink pen or pencil, all of you, and write down every verse that I make reference to, because I'm going to ask you to take these same verses and read them in your home on Sunday morning, Easter Sunday, or Christmas Sunday. And as you have the scriptures before you, I want you to be able to place an emphasis on certain things on these scriptures. God willing. Now, I feel very inadequate addressing such a subject as the subject I'm addressing this day. For two reasons. One, because it's more than any human mind can understand. And the second reason, it is a point of greatest religious confusion in our world. I sincerely believe, that the value and holiness of Mary, the mother of Jesus, has been diminished because people are reacting against what Catholic people and other people do in emphasizing Mary being the mother of God. But I want you to not miss the fact that of all women on the earth at all time, she was highly favored and honored and chosen for a task that no other woman ever was chosen for. God, out of all humanity, chose this woman to bring forth God's Son into the world. And everything about her life was given to God, and we admire that and honor that. The Bible says in Isaiah chapter 9, beginning with verse 6, "For unto us a child is born, unto us a son is given, and the government shall be upon his shoulder, and his name shall be called Wonderful, Counselor, the Mighty God, the Everlasting Father, the Prince of Peace. Of the increase of his government and peace there shall be no end. Upon the throne of David and upon his kingdom, to order it and to establish it with judgment and with justice from henceforth even forever. The zeal of the Lord of hosts will perform it." I'd like you to know these verses and teach them in your home. If you're in the habit of marking things in your Bible, I want you to mark the opening expression in verse 6. "For unto us a child is born." God chose the way to send forth his Son into the world. And this is the way God chose to send him into the world. If you look, please, in chapter 7 of Isaiah, in verse 14, the Bible says, "Therefore the Lord himself shall give you a sign. Behold, a virgin shall conceive and bear a son, and shall call his name Emmanuel." I'd like you to mark the word sign in verse 14. If it were just a young woman, it would not be a sign. A young woman giving birth happens all the time. Behold a virgin. I'd like you to mark the word virgin. She said in her own testimony she had never known a man.

0: That's the Bible's unique way of saying she was a virgin. And she would call his name Emmanuel, meaning God with us, fully man, fully God, the God-man, completely identified with mankind. And no less God than God the Father and God the Holy Spirit. Co-equal, co-eternal, eternal, existent. Not a creation made in Bethlehem, but God became a man without ceasing to be God and was brought into the world through a human vessel that God chose, who happened to be a virgin. Now, I want you, before I read other things, to turn with me, if you would please, to the book of Joshua. In Joshua chapter 1 and verse 8, the Bible says, "This book of the law shall not depart out of thy mouth, but thou shalt meditate therein day and night, that thou mayest observe to do according to all that is written therein, for then thou shalt make thy way prosperous, and then thou shalt make thy way success." I want you to mark, please, we're talking about the Word of God, the book of the law, is not to depart out of our mouths. But please mark the word meditate. Meditate. Because I'm going to give you scriptures, and I want you to meditate on these scriptures, that you might be able to observe them and to do all that is written therein. Because God promises something to you. Then thou shalt make thy way prosperous. I want you to be prosperous. And then thou shalt have good success. Meditating on the Word of God. Now back to Isaiah chapter 9 and verse 6. The Bible says, "Unto us a child is born, unto us a son is given, and the government shall be upon his shoulder. His name shall be called Wonderful, Counselor, the Mighty God, the Everlasting Father, the Prince of Peace." And so we have in this one verse the prophetic word that God gives concerning the birth of the Lord Jesus. John 3:16 says, "For God so loved the world that he gave his only begotten Son, whosoever believeth in him." First, the child is born. God speaks of the manger and the experience of his son being brought forth by the Virgin Mary. And then God says, a son is given, and God speaks in that part of the verse to the fact that Jesus Christ will go to the cross and give himself as the only begotten Son of God. You cannot disconnect one thing God did and one thing God says about his son from the other. The cost is Calvary. God so loved the world that he gave his only begotten son. Whatever way you celebrate Christmas, whatever fashions you carry on with your children or your family, God's word instructs us that we are always to connect what he did in the manger with what he did on the cross. Often people have gotten so carried away with the celebration of Christmas, they forget why Christmas is celebrated. And there are all kinds of attempts by the world, to musicians and entertainers, to remove our minds and thoughts from what God did when he gave his only begotten Son. The eternal God who promised a Savior sent forth a Savior. And the Lord Jesus, the virgin-born Son of God, came in the world as a Savior. I'm going to try to reinforce each of these thoughts and messages I will give in the evening and on Wednesday evening. But I'm very troubled that we rush through the celebration of Christmas and all of us get so involved in the celebration that we forget the hand of God in all of this. So may God help us to understand what he says in his word. And what he says in his word, for unto us a child is born. And I want you to take that thought, unto us a child is born, and go beyond the birth of the child to all that Jesus Christ came to do. Not only to come to be born in a manger, we do not worship the child in a manger. And we know that not only was he born in a manger, he lived a sinless life and went to Calvary to bleed and die for our sins. Then the Word of God tells us that he's coming again. He's coming again to rule and reign upon the earth. And that the increase of his government and peace will have no end. So in this one thought, God reveals all to us. And we could take each part of the seventh verse and understand more and more about the Lord Jesus Christ and what he came to do. I want you to meditate upon that. Sometimes when we behold a mountain range, we see the mountain peaks and another mountain peak and another mountain peak. And when they're seen together, they're almost seen as one thing. But upon a closer investigation, we can see that this is an individual mountain standing. It's a part of a mountain range, but it's standing as a peak in the mountain range. Another mountain standing as a peak in the mountain range. And another mountain standing in the peak as a mountain range. And what we have in this verse is a mountain range of the Lord Jesus Christ and what he came to do. It's not just about his birth in the manger. It's not just about his death on the cross. It also involves all he's coming again to do and establish his kingdom on earth. And so meditate on these things. If you want to know God and understand God and be the child of God God wants you to be, he didn't want you to take just one quick glimpse at all of his work and imagine it can all be summarized in a sentence. The Lord Jesus did that for us in his New Testament ministry. He said, the Son of Man has come to seek and to save that which was lost. But what had God done? 750 years before this actually took place in the birth in a manger, God saw all of it in prophecy completed. And I want you to meditate upon that. Think about it. Don't just say as a Christian, well, I believe in Christmas. What do you believe about Christmas? And why was there a Christmas? Now, I want us to turn to the gospel according to Matthew. Matthew gives the ancestral lineage of Joseph and his right to be the husband of Mary, though he had nothing to do with the birth of Jesus Christ. Then we're going to look at the gospel according to Luke, and Luke gives the ancestral lineage of Mary. She was the woman that God chose, and I want you to be able to point out certain things about each of their lives as you meditate upon these things concerning the Son of God and Christmas. I'm troubled about this because I'm troubled at how little about God Christians seem to know. I'm troubled about how little about God and God's work Christian homes and Christian families seem to be teaching their children and the next generation. May God help us to do a better job, all of us, the pastor included. If you have your Bible open to the gospel according to Matthew chapter 1, let me just read just a little to you. Let's begin with verse 16 of chapter 1. And Jacob begat Joseph, the husband of Mary, of whom was born Jesus, who is called Christ. Notice how each word is carefully used. Not the father of Jesus, the husband of Mary. The Bible says in verse 17, so all the generations from Abraham to David are 14 generations. And from David until the carrying away into Babylon are 14 generations. And from the carrying away unto Babylon, unto Christ, are 14 generations. Verse 18, chapter 1 of Matthew. Now the birth of Jesus Christ was on this wise. When as his mother Mary was espoused to Joseph, before they came together, she was found with child of the Holy Ghost. Now there's always about a mystery concerning this, of course. But Mary is conceiving a baby. She is an expectant mother. How does this happen? She's promised to Joseph. Joseph is a devout man. Mary is a devout woman. She's going to have a baby. In the affairs of human beings, how does this get explained? What's to be said about it? Mary was a most devout woman, highly favored of God, the Bible says, highly favored. If so, and she is expecting a baby, and the obvious part of that would be she's showing signs of expecting a baby, then the man she's espoused to should say that it's not his baby. And according to the law, she's be stoned to death. And in the stoning, her greatest accuser, who's most obviously aware of this, that it's not his baby, would be Joseph. And Joseph would throw the first stone to put Mary to death. There's so much involved in this. So, I read again, verse 18. Now, the birth of Jesus Christ was on this wise, when as his mother Mary was espoused to Joseph, before they came together, she was found with child of the Holy Ghost. Then Joseph, her husband, being a just man and not willing to make her a public example, was minded to put her away privately. Now, the natural impulse of a man who loved Mary would be to see no harm come to her. But by law, if she's had a relationship with another man and now is pregnant, in the eyes of the world, obviously, then she must be stoned to death. And the law will call upon Joseph to be the first person to cast a stone and stone her. The priest will have to pronounce this judgment to be done. And it's most interesting that she has a cousin named Elizabeth, and her husband is a priest. And she goes to see her cousin, who's married to a priest, who would be the very person to pronounce her judgment and say that she's to be stoned to death. The Bible says in verse 20, but while she thought on these things, behold, the angel of the Lord appeared unto him while he thought on these things. The angel of the Lord appeared to him in a dream, saying, Joseph, thou son of David, fear not to take unto thee Mary, thy wife. For that which is conceived in her is of the Holy Ghost. And she shall bring forth a son, and thou shalt call his name Jesus. So Joseph was told what to name the baby. And when you're discussing this with your family and meditating on the things concerning the birth of Christ, you can tell them that Jesus got his name from God, but God revealed his name to Joseph. That's what we're going to name him. It means Savior. For he shall save his people from their sins. Now, all this was done that it might be fulfilled, which was spoken of the Lord by the prophet, saying, "Behold, a virgin shall be with child, and shall bring forth a son, and shall call his name Emmanuel," which being interpreted is God with us. Now, you have scripture references to read from the book of Isaiah chapter 7 and the book of Isaiah chapter 9. And you have these scripture references from the gospel according to Matthew. Then Joseph, being raised from sleep, did. Powerful word. He acts by faith. He takes God at his word. He's going to do exactly what God has revealed to him in a dream. Did as the angel of the Lord had bidden him, and took unto him his wife, and knew her not until she brought forth her firstborn son. And he called his name Jesus. Now God reveals more about the birth of Christ in the second chapter and the response of the wise men, the star in the east. But I want you to turn with me to the gospel according to Luke. Have your Bible open to chapter 1. In chapter 1, the human penman for Luke tells us that he's going to write about the certainties of the Christian life. This is certain. If you want to argue about the virgin birth of Christ, if you want to bring doubt about the virgin birth of Christ, you're denying the certainty which God reveals in the gospel according to Luke. The Bible says in Luke chapter 1, verse 1, "For as much as many have taken in hand to set forth in order a declaration of those things which are most surely believed among us, even as they delivered them unto us, which from the beginning were eyewitnesses and ministers of the word. It seemed good to me also, having had perfect understanding of all things from the very first, to write unto thee in order." That's the second time that word is used. Verse 1, in order, a declaration. In order, the way they happen. In order to this person to whom he writes, "Most excellent Theophilus, that thou mightest know the certainty of those things wherein thou hast been instructed." Now, we believe that God revealed his word to the human penman, Luke, but also, no doubt, he was acquainted with Mary, who was the mother who gave birth to the baby Jesus. And he had her testimony also. Now, let's pick up just a part of that. The Bible tells us about John the Baptist and Zechariah. Zacharias happened to be the priest that Mary reported to his wife concerning her expecting a baby. And details about John the Baptist, who will be the forerunner of the Lord Jesus. But we come to chapter 1 and verse 26. In the sixth month, that's the sixth month of the expectation of a baby on the part of Elizabeth, the angel Gabriel was sent from God unto a city of Galilee named Nazareth to a virgin espoused to a man whose name was Joseph of the house of David. And the virgin's name was Mary. Now, Joseph is in the lineage of royalty, and Mary is also in that lineage, but both of them in different ways. So a woman of royal lineage and a man of royal lineage come together. But the baby is not the child of Joseph. Let's read on, verse 28. "And the angel came in unto her and said, Hail, thou art highly favored. The Lord is with thee. Blessed art thou among women. And anytime you, in a reactionary way, want to minimize the life of Mary, the dignity, honesty, holiness, purity of Mary, read these verses again. Mary was a woman that is to be desired. Her character is exemplary in every way. If I could just elaborate a little in my own thinking, I would say she's been dedicated to God all of her life. She's given herself to the Lord. She's lived a life of purity. When she and Joseph fell in love, she made sure he understood, and he understood, and he made sure she understood the relationship that they were going to have was going to be pure in every way. Now imagine the devastation when she's trying to explain to him that she's expecting a baby. And imagine the trouble he's in, knowing that he has nothing physically to do with her. So God revealed to Joseph in a dream so that he would know that Mary was an innocent, pure woman. And the Bible says in verse 29, and when she saw him, verse 28, and the angel came in unto her and said, Hail, thou art highly favored. The Lord is with thee. Blessed art thou among women. And when she saw the angel, when she saw him, she was troubled at his saying and cast in her mind what manner of salutation this should be. And the angel said unto her, Fear not, Mary, for thou art hast found favor with God. Think of the depth of that. Of all women on the earth, all women who ever lived, the time had come that God was going to bring forth his son into the world. That God was going to become a man, fully man and fully God. And this woman was the woman he chose to do that. By the way, we'll see Mary in heaven, because she was a true follower of the Lord Jesus Christ after his death, burial, and resurrection. She was with his disciples following him. We'll see her in heaven. And we'll recognize that she got there the same way we got there, by putting her faith and trust in the Lord Jesus Christ as her personal Savior. Anyway, the Bible says, and when she was troubled, it is saying, and the angel said unto her, in verse 30, Fear not, Mary, for thou hast found favor with God. And behold, thou hast conceived in thy womb. Thou shalt conceive in thy womb and bring forth a son, and shalt call his name Jesus. Now she's hearing the same thing that Joseph heard. You're going to name this baby Jesus. And he shall be great, and shall be called the Son of the Highest. And the Lord God shall give unto him the throne of his father David. And he shall reign over the house of Jacob forever, and of his kingdom there shall be no end. Now I want you to notice carefully the response that Mary makes to this angel. Then said Mary unto the angel, How shall this thing be? If anybody on earth knew, she knew. And she said, This is impossible. How can this be? I know not a man. And the angel answered and said unto her, The Holy Ghost shall come upon thee, and the power of the Highest shall overshadow thee. Therefore also that holy thing which shall be born of thee should be called the Son of God. And she refers Mary to something. And behold, thy cousin Elizabeth, she hath also conceived a son in her old age. And this is the sixth month with her, who was called barren. Now, Elizabeth never had a baby. She was not a virgin. She had had a relationship with her husband, who was a priest. she was married to him. For with God, nothing shall be impossible. That's a reference to Elizabeth having a baby with Zacharias. And Mary said, "Behold, the handmaid of the Lord, be it unto me according to thy word." And the angel departed from her. And look at the first thing Mary does. And Mary arose in those days and went into the hill country with haste into a city of Judah, and entered into the house of Zacharias and saluted Elizabeth. I remind you that Zacharias, as a priest, was responsible for following the law of God. And if Mary was expecting a baby without a husband, she was to be stoned to death. Verse 40, entered the house of Zacharias and saluted Elizabeth. And it came to pass that when Elizabeth heard the salutation of Mary, the babe leaped in her womb, and Elizabeth was filled with the Holy Ghost. And she spake out with a loud voice and said, "Blessed art thou among women. Blessed is the fruit of thy womb. And whence is this to me that the mother of my Lord shall come to me?" She recognizes that Mary, Elizabeth recognizes that Mary is the woman God chose to send forth his son into the world. "For lo, as soon as the voice of thy salutation sounded in mine ears, the babe," that's baby John the Baptist in her womb, "the babe leaped in my womb for joy. And blessed is she that believeth, for there shall be a performance of those things which were told me from the Lord." And Mary said, "My soul doth magnify the Lord, and my spirit hath rejoiced in God my Savior." Now, I'm giving this to you, and I could give more, but I'm giving this to you to say, when you're celebrating the birth of our Lord, when you're celebrating Christmas, it is not about presents and gift and celebration and songs. It's about the birth of our Lord. And these biblical details, every Christian should know. And every Christian home should teach. Listen. And every serious-minded, born-again child of God should make sure they understand this. And so, on Christmas morning is a good time to tell what really happened. It's not chestnuts roasting on an open fire and Jack Frost nipping at your nose. It's about the Son of God coming to the world to save us from our sins. Now, the gospel according to Mark begins with the baptism of Jesus. The gospel according to John mentions nothing of Bethlehem. But when we get to the gospel according to John, the Bible says in chapter 1, "In the beginning was the Word, and the Word was with God, and the Word was God. The same was in the beginning with God." And the Bible says in verse 14, "And the Word was made flesh and dwelt among us. And we beheld his glory, the glory of the only begotten of the Father, full of grace and truth. Unto us a child is born." It's the first time in 56 years of ministry I've tried to put all this together just with the scriptures, for fear that people would grow up in a church like this and never have the pieces to put together to pass on to their family and their children and their grandchildren what great thing God has done. Let's bow and pray together. Some of you are deceived because you think you're saved and going to heaven. You're caught up in some religion of the world, but you don't know God's gift of His only begotten Son, who paid our sin debt. And it had to be paid, and only the sinless Son of God could pay that debt. If you've trusted Him as your Savior, if you've asked Him to forgive your sin and by faith received Him as your Savior, that's the only way of salvation. If you have not taken that way of salvation, there is no other way. Jesus Christ said, "I am the way, the truth, and the life. No man cometh unto the Father but by me." If you've never taken God in His way, recognizing your sin debt had to be paid, and only Christ could pay it. When He died on the cross, He became sin for us. He who knew no sin, He not only died for us, He died as us, so you wouldn't have to suffer and bleed and die and go to hell forever. He suffered the payment for our sin. Oh, my hope is built on nothing less than Jesus' blood and righteousness. You say, "Pastor, I'm troubled. I'm religious. I believe in God. I even believe what you've said. But I've never come to the place repenting of my sin, acknowledging my sin, and asking God to forgive me and receiving the Lord into my life as my personal Savior. Please pray for me." Would you lift your hand, hold it high? May God help you. In just a moment, we're going to sing, "Just As I Am," without one plea, "that thy blood was shed for me, and that thou bidst me come to thee. O Lamb of God, I come, I come." As we do, you can come to the Lord. You can come to the Lord. Our personal workers are in this altar, and they're dealing here. They're praying. They're waiting to receive you. They want to encourage you. If you've got someone with you, you know, that needs Christ, gently speak to them. Encourage them. Say to them kindly, "I'll go with you. I'll go with you now. Come with me, and we'll go pray together, and you can trust the Lord Jesus as your Savior." Do that now. Let's stand quietly with our heads bowed and our eyes closed. What a story of faith, the faith of Joseph. The obedience and faith of Mary. What a story of the gift of God to give eternal life. This is God's way. Let us help you and pray with you. My wife and others will pray with you to talk with you about knowing the Lord as your personal Savior. What is it God has for you? Workers are here to help you. Quickly. Thank the Lord for you. Let's have you sit down as a personal worker and lead somebody to Jesus if you want to do that. Sing that song all around. "Just As I Am," without one plea.
1: Hymn number 124. Let's sing it all together.

Help us, Lord, as we're seeking to talk to people about Thee. Guide us by Thy Spirit. In Christ Jesus' name we pray. Amen. Thank you. Would you be seated kindly? Thank you. I'm going to give the names of some of the people who are here. Let's help them. Jeremiah Gray, would you please stand? Jeremiah, do you know that Jesus Christ, God's Son, died to save you? And you're trusting the Lord Jesus as your personal Savior. And you have a desire in your heart to obey the Lord in baptism, identify with Jesus, and live your Christian life. Amen. Wonderful. Thank you. God bless you. Marley Anderson, would you please stand? Marley, do you know that Jesus Christ, God's Son, died to save you? And you're trusting the Lord Jesus as your personal Savior. And you have a desire in your heart to obey Christ in believer's baptism and live for Him as a Christian. That's wonderful. Thank you so much. Natalie Rodriguez, would you please stand? Natalie, I'm happy to see you. Do you know that Jesus Christ, God's Son, died to save you? Trusting the Lord Jesus as your personal Savior. And you have a desire in your heart to obey Christ in baptism, follow Him, and live for Him as a Christian. Amen. Help her, please. Thank you. Pedro Juan Domingo, would you please stand? Do you know that Jesus Christ, God's Son, died to save you? And you're trusting the Lord Jesus as your personal Savior. Of the Lord Jesus in baptism and live your life for Him. Amen. You take and help him, please. God bless you. Is it Bryson Stillman? Bryson, do you know that Jesus Christ, God's Son, died to save you? Are you trusting the Lord Jesus as your Savior? That's wonderful. Come by your home and talk with you more about what God's done in your life. We're so happy for you. Thank you. Wonderful. Brianna Rees, would you please stand? I'm happy to see you. Do you know that Jesus Christ, God's Son, died to save you? And you're trusting the Lord Jesus as your Savior. And we want to come by your home and talk with you more about what God wants you to do with your life. We're so happy you're here. Thank you. God bless you. It's wonderful. Madalena Rosado, I'm happy to see you. Do you know that Jesus Christ died to save you? Have you prayed and asked God to forgive your sin and trust the Lord as your Savior? Wonderful. We want to come by your home and talk with you more about what God has done in your life. We're thrilled. Amen. Thank you so much. I'm going to ask you to do something. If you rejoice and all these folks come in, let me know by saying amen, will you? We usually have a song here, but I want you to think, what did God say about His Son? He prophesied 750 years before it happened. He promised in Genesis chapter 3 that it would happen. And the Lord Jesus came into the world, was born of a virgin. She was espoused or promised to be married. This is a terrible dilemma. How is she going to tell Joseph? She says herself, when the angel spoke to her, I've never known a man. How was Joseph going to deal with this? He had always looked upon Mary as the truest of women. God spoke to him. And God revealed it. I want you to be able to
tell the person beside you what you would tell them about the Lord Jesus. And do it now. Right now. Just tell the person beside you. Go right ahead. It might be a child you're talking to, an adult you're talking to, but I want you to tell them now what's going to happen in your Christian home. Let's see you, son. Tell the woman beside you. I am appointed preacher. I've been appointed by the Lord, but I want you to know the truth and to be able to tell it to somebody. Let's do that now. Grateful to God for what He's done. What a Savior we have. Now, the Lord came to accomplish one thing. He was a great teacher. But He came to accomplish one thing. You know what it was? What was it? Save us from our sins. Right. Look here, young people. You look beautiful. I want you to know that Jesus Christ, God's Son, was prophesied that He would be born. And the woman who was His mother was highly favored of God. Highly favored. She was a virgin. She had never been with a man. But she was promised to marry a man. And the baby the woman was expecting is not his baby. And God had to speak to that man. And an angel came and told him, Mary is going to have a baby. But the baby is the Son of God. The Holy Spirit is producing all this in her. She's the woman of all the people in the world God chose to be the mother of the Son of God. And she gave birth, and people recognized this is God who came to be with us. He's called Emmanuel, which means God with us. God became a man without ceasing to be God. That's why we celebrate Christmas. And we sing songs, and we sing songs and have a happy time, and gifts are involved in it. But the great thing is to know that God gave His Son to save our souls from our sin debt. And what a wonderful Savior we have. Now, we're going to have some people baptized in just a moment. You'll see them. But I want you to sing now, okay? Very good. Thank you.

0: Wonderful. You did a great job. And it's all about Jesus. That's wonderful. Now, I want you to do your very best to turn and sit where you could see the baptistry, because people who've been saved are going to be baptized. Let's have the top rows just to sit, and the others, if you can. It won't take long, but I want you to see. Now, these are people who've trusted Jesus as their Savior, and they're going to be identified with Jesus. And their identity means with him dying on the cross, being buried, and rising from the dead. And so when they're baptized, they stand in the water, and the water crosses their body like the cross where Jesus died. They go into the water like Jesus was buried into a grave. And they come up out of the water like Jesus came out of the grave. So it pictures your death with him, your burial with him, and the new life you have in him. You're buried with him and identifying with him. He's given you a new life, the Lord Jesus. That's what baptism. And Mr. Tomlinson is going to be baptizing, so tell us all about it.
1: This is Jeremiah Gray. We thank God for him. Jeremiah, upon your profession of faith in the Lord Jesus Christ as your personal Savior, and in obedience to our Lord's command, I baptize you, my brother, in the name of the Father, and of the Son, and of the blessed Holy Spirit, buried with Christ in baptism, and raised to walk in newness of life.
0: You see how that pictures Jesus dying on the cross, then going into the grave, come up out of the grave? He didn't stay at the grave, did he? He rose from the dead. All right, now let's watch again.
1: Anderson. Marley, upon your profession of faith in the Lord Jesus Christ as your personal Savior, and in obedience to our Lord's command, I baptize you, my brother, in the name of the Father, and of the Son, and of the blessed Holy Spirit, buried with Christ in baptism, raised to walk in newness of life.
0: Wonderful. Wonderful. Closely.

0: lady that's become a Christian, and she's an adult woman, but she's asked God to forgive her sin and trusted Jesus as Savior, so she's identifying with Jesus now in baptism.
1: This is Natalia Rodriguez. Brother Cart is translating for me. Natalia, upon your profession of faith in the Lord Jesus Christ as your personal Savior, and in obedience to our Lord's command, I baptize you, my sister, in the name of the Father, and of the Son, and of the blessed Holy Spirit, buried with Christ in baptism.
0: Wonderful.

0: watch closely as someone else comes. This is a man who's asked God to forgive his sin, asked the Lord Jesus to forgive him, come into his life. He's being identified with Jesus, who died for him, who was buried for him, and who rose from the dead.
1: And this is Pedro Juan Domingo. Pedro, upon your profession of faith in the Lord Jesus Christ as your personal Savior, and in obedience to our Lord's command, I baptize you, my brother, in the name of the Father, and of the Son, and of the blessed Holy Spirit, buried with Christ in baptism. Raised to walk in newness of life.
0: Isn't that wonderful? Now let me ask you this. How many of you have been saved? You've asked God to forgive your sin. You've trusted Jesus as your Savior. That's wonderful. Now how many of you have been baptized since you've been saved to identify with Jesus who saved you, who died for you, was buried for you, and rose from the dead? Would you raise your hand if you've been baptized? How many have been saved but not baptized yet? Would you raise your hand? Well, we want to help you with that. Have to talk with your parents or guardians about it, but we're happy about it. I want you to stand quietly if you can. Try not to disturb anybody. And we're going to have all others come in. And, Ian, are you doing that, please? If there are other young people? Good. Good. I want you to line here right across the front. You and some other ladies, help them line all across the front, will you, please? Be afraid to come in. Just you'll have to touch them and have them line up, all of them. Come on. Good. Good. You have to reach out and touch a person and lead them across the way. Thank you. Very good. Very good. And for all of our people, Mrs. Mason had her procedure done today, and the doctors were not able to get to the bile duct. So they left her asleep, and they're going to go ahead and remove her gallbladder in about an hour. Just keep praying for her all around. What a beautiful group of young people. Wonderful. Wonderful. Oh, my. Look at this. Keep coming. Keep coming. Keep coming. All the way across, says, where's my leader leading the group? Now, stop right there. Go right over to there. Good. Sometimes. Wonderful. Good. Good. Now, let's face the audience. Very good. We're glad all of you are here. Is everybody in the door? You have to physically do it. That's good. Now listen carefully. We're going to sing a Christmas song, and we want you to help us sing the Christmas song. You did a great job. This is the choir, and they did a great job.

and we're teaching them in Sunday school, when you empty the Sunday school buildings, we get them in it. That's far enough. Right there's fine. Right there's fine. Good. Good. We're fine. Right there. They're good. You want to stand there with him? Right there? Right there? That's your spot. That's your spot. Would you turn and face the audience? That's your spot. Thank you. Now we're going to sing Silent Night, Holy Night. Do you think you know that? Good. You do, don't you? Let's try to sing it all around.

while they play softly, I wonder if all of us know what we ought to know about Christmas. Christmas is about God's Son. When God sent His Son, who was born of a virgin, then He lived a sinless life. Then He went to the cross, and He died on the cross. He was not guilty of anything, but He died for us and for our sins. Then He was buried in a borrowed tomb, in a tomb that was borrowed for His burial. Did He stay dead? No. He came out of the grave alive forever. He rose from the dead. We celebrate that on Easter. And then He ascended to heaven, and He's promised that He's coming back again. He could come at any moment, at any day. Be the most wonderful thing that ever happened when Jesus comes. And we're thankful for that. Now, we have a Christmas gift for all of you. Our church has provided that. And when you get to the bus, you'll receive that. We're going to make sure you all get there. Very good. Happy all of you here. We're going to have prayer together now. Let's have a prayer, and then we're going to let you be dismissed. And the people who are standing in the audience are going to stay there and just in place for a moment. Believe me, it's for your good. And letting the buses get ready and travel so you don't have to have a problem with that. We have some folks who are staying here at the front that have trusted the Lord, and we'll help them if you'll have them stay there. Good. Now let's pray. We'll all pray. We thank God for today. We thank You for coming to save our souls. Let's pray. Heavenly Father, we thank You for loving us, for giving Your Son as our Savior. Help us. We pray for those who have never followed You and trusted You as Savior. Take care of us. We trust You, Lord, in Jesus' name. Now, I have something to say to you. Next Sunday is Christmas Sunday. I mean, actually, how many of you open gifts on Christmas? Good. Yeah. You know what? We're not going to run the Sunday school buses. I know you love coming, but we will have them right back the next Sunday, and we'll get you here. We're looking forward to that. So please keep coming on the bus and learning about Jesus. God bless you. Now let's have all the people standing up stand still and let the children be dismissed to their buses. If you'll just take the people you're in charge of and lead them out, okay? Go right ahead. And if you try to go with them and you're leaving now, you might wind up on a bus to Kalamazoo, Michigan, or somewhere.

That's not a very nice place unless you're from there. Be safe. All you workers are helping them, aren't you? You're a worker. Are you helping them? I don't see your feet moving. Come on. Come on. Good. Good. Good. Good. Tell these folks you thank God for them. Amen. Now, if you're 60 years old or older, you're free to go. I want you to be back this evening, 6 o'clock, at the Great Hall on the college campus. We're going to have refreshments at the end of the service. Plan on that. 60 years old and older, we're going to let you go. God bless you. Thank you. This is just for some order. If you're 50 years old and older, all right, you asked for it. If you're 10 years old and older, be careful. There are children everywhere. Thank you. God bless you.

0: I would like you to take the Word of God, please, and turn with me to the Old Testament book of Joshua. If you have your Bible open to Joshua chapter 1, we'll begin reading with verse 1. The last time we were together with the Word of God, we were visiting with the Apostle Paul in the book of Acts in the 24th chapter, when he was brought by himself to stand before potentates and kings and give an answer for his faith. When I was dealing with that particular subject, I thought, when God called me to preach, someone could have said to me, you're going to have many things to accomplish this task, but there's one thing that is required. You must have courage. You must have courage. And if they said that to me, I would follow that with this statement, how can I get such a thing? Where does courage come from? Courage does make a difference. We applaud it. We give God glory when we see it exercised in the lives of people, especially if their actions have something to do with our own deliverance. But if I don't get anything else across in this message, I want you to find the source of courage for the Christian. It's not something you work up or muster up or talk yourself into. It's not something you can pretend to have. It is anchored in your faith in God. And without your faith being in its proper place and firmly anchored in the Lord, you're going to be in a difficult position to try to find enough courage to do whatever God calls you to do. Courage is required for life. You never know what you're going to face. The Bible says, man that's born of woman is a few days and full of trouble. And so trouble's coming. I don't think anyone likes to imagine that you're going to meet over at some friend's house and have a discussion about who's having the next trouble and what yours is going to be. But the Bible says, man that's born of woman is a few days and full of trouble. And to face trouble, you need courage. Most people cower from the action they should take. It takes courage. It requires courage. Courage is required for life and for what we deal with in life. The circumstances that we have no idea we're going to face, but they require courage to take a firm stand for the Lord. And I hope by God's grace I can leave something with you here from the Word of God concerning this subject. Your Bible's open to a wonderful book, the book of Joshua. And I want you to mark these things as God gives us these admonitions. Now, after the death of Moses, the servant of the Lord, it came to pass that the Lord spake unto Joshua, the son of Nun, Moses' minister, saying, Moses, my servant, is dead. Now therefore arise, go over this Jordan, thou and all this people, unto the land which I do give to them, even to the children of Israel. Every place that the sole of your foot shall tread upon, that have I given unto you, as I said unto Moses. From the wilderness of this Lebanon, even unto the great river, the river Euphrates, and the land of the Hittites, and unto the great sea, toward the going down of the sun, shall be your coast. There shall not any man be able to stand before thee all the days of thy life, as I was with Moses, so I will be with thee. I will not fail thee, nor forsake thee. Be strong and of a good courage. For unto this people shalt thou divide for an inheritance the land, which I swear unto their fathers to give them. Only be thou strong and very courageous, that thou mayest observe to do according to all that is the law of Moses, which Moses, my servant, commanded thee. Turn not from it to the right hand or to the left, that thou mayest prosper whithersoever thou goest. This book of the law shall not depart out of thy mouth, but thou shalt meditate therein day and night, that thou mayest observe to do according to all that is written therein. For then thou shalt make thy way prosperous, and then thou shalt have good success. Have not I commanded thee? Be strong and of a good courage. Be not afraid, neither be thou dismayed. For the Lord thy God is with thee whithersoever thou goest. I want you to go to the very last verse in this chapter. And the Bible says, moreover, he that doth rebel against my commandment, thy commandment, and will not hearken unto the works in all that thou commandest him, he shall be put to death. Only be strong and of a good courage. How would you like to get a commission like this from God? And God says, you're going to have some things to deal with, and you're going to have courage with which to deal with those things. And then the Lord says, there are some people going to rebel against you. And when they rebel against you and they rebel against what I've said in my word, they're going to be put to death. I'm not into all this putting to death business, Joshua could have said. And so God says, just be courageous. In other words, you're going to be called on to do many things, complete many tasks that require courage. As a matter of fact, there are 31 kings that Joshua is told that he's going to be warring against throughout this book of Joshua. And in this warring campaign, one campaign after another, Joshua has to lead the people to be full of courage, to find what strength comes from God and God alone to do what the Lord has called him to do. Now, whether you're a mother, a father, a pastor, a business person, whatever you are, if you're a child of God, you're living in an unbelieving world. At any moment, the world, the flesh, and the devil is doing everything it can to disrupt you. And you're going to have courage to stand against it. No doubt about it. May God give us that courage. There are just a few simple things that we find in the introduction of this that help us to know where this courage is coming from. It's from the Lord and the Lord's word. The Bible says in verse 8, this book of the law shall not depart out of thy mouth, but thou shalt meditate therein day and night, that thou mayest observe to do according to all that is written therein. For then thou shalt make thy way prosperous, and then thou shalt have good success. God makes a promise to us. And that promise to us is from his word and based on his word. Listen carefully, please. Let God speak to your heart. Are you a courageous person? It takes courage just to say no. It takes courage to start things. It takes courage to stop things. It takes courage to say, don't go any further with this. It takes courage to lay down whatever God wants you to do and say, by God's grace, I'm going to do it. It takes courage. It requires courage. You can't live the Christian life, and neither can I, And no one can lead in the Lord's work without courage being required. At this moment, in this second, there's some things I need to correct. If it involves you, it takes courage. It takes courage to rebuke. It takes courage to say things that need to be said. We don't have that in ourselves. You know why? Because we all want everybody all the time to like us and to see the good. But we're going against the grain. I want you to know that if you're in this world, you're in a world that is trying to be run by the devil. And his escapades, his endeavors are always against what God wants and what people ought to be doing. And if we're going to stand for the Lord, it takes courage. Some of you are dealing with something right now in your home with a child or with a family member. And it's very difficult with which to deal with it. And you say, I know I need to do this. I need to straighten this out. Well, where does the courage come from? It comes from your faith in God, believing this is what God's given you to do. And courage needs to be strengthened that way, and God gives it to you. I want to read just a little of this to you, and I want you to just see the principle that God unfolds for us here. The Bible says, if you'll turn with me, please, in the book of Joshua, just a little while on into the book, and see what the Bible says about the people of God and what they refused to do, what they were supposed to do in following the Lord, but they would not do it. And because they would not do it, tragedy struck. The Bible says in Joshua chapter 4, verse 19, and the people came up out of Jordan on the 10th day of the first month and encamped in Gilgal in the east border of Jericho. And as they're on the border of Jericho, the Bible says, and those 12 stones which they took out of Jordan did Joshua pitch in Gilgal. And he spake unto the children of Israel, saying, when your children shall ask your fathers, their fathers, in time to come, saying, what mean these stones? Then ye shall let your children know, saying, Israel came over this Jordan on dry land. For the Lord your God dried up the waters of Jordan from before you until ye were passed over, as the Lord your God did to the Red Sea, which he dried up from before us until we were gone over. And the Bible says in verse 24, and all the people of the earth, that all the people of the earth might know the hand of the Lord, that it is mighty, and that ye might fear the Lord your God forever. God says every generation has to learn that the only way to serve the Lord is with God's help. There's no other way to do it. And that's what this entire book of Joshua is about, and how God's people trusted the Lord, and God gave them victory after victory after victory. But they didn't always obey the Lord. And the Bible says when they didn't obey the Lord, they were the losers. God asked them in the 17th chapter and the 15th verse, when Joshua answered, if thou be a great people. And I want to bring that phrase to you at a little later date. What makes a great people? And in verse 17 of the 17th chapter, he asked, if thou art a great people and hast great power. What brings great power to a great people? It's faith. Faith in God. All we need from the Lord grows out of our faith in God. I want you to go with me quickly to the last chapter of the book of Joshua and what the Bible says about the death of Joshua. In Joshua chapter 24 and verse 29, the Bible says, "And it came to pass that after these things, that Joshua the son of Nun, the servant of the Lord, died, being 110 years old. Remember Joshua, born of the tribe of Ephraim, born in Egyptian slavery, who became Moses' servant. And now the Bible records that he's dead. How does his death affect others? How does it? He died, being 110 years old. And verse 30 says, "And they buried him in the border of his inheritance in Timnath-Serah, which is in Mount Ephraim, on the north side of the hill of Gash. And Israel served the Lord all the days of Joshua and all the days of the elders that outlived Joshua." So they're moving forward as long as Joshua is moving forward. But then you come to the book of Judges, and they've been assigned something, and it requires faith to do it. And faith produces the courage they need. Look at chapter 1 of Judges. And the Bible says, "And the children of Benjamin did not drive out the Jebusites that inhabited Jerusalem." Now God said, this is a warring campaign. You can never get out of the war. You can never get out of the trouble. Never get out of it. But they said, "No, we don't want that. We want to ease. We don't want a battle." The natural tendency for all of us is not to battle. The Word of God says in the 27th verse of the first chapter of Judges, "Neither did Manasseh drive out the inhabitants of Bethshan." In other words, they were given an area and they have said, "Well, you fight for it. You've got to fight for it." Verse 29, chapter 1 in Judges says, "Neither did Ephraim drive out the Canaanites." Verse 30, "Neither did Zebulun drive out the inhabitants of Kitron." Verse 31, "Neither did Asher drive out the inhabitants of Echo." Verse 33, "Neither did Naphtali drive out the inhabitants of Beth-Shemesh." In other words, everyone was assigned to do battle, to drive out the enemy, to trust God. It required, always required, courage to do the fighting, to get it done. But they didn't do it. And what would the battling produce in their lives? When you and I have to go beyond our ability, beyond our strength, when we have to say, by God's grace, we're going to attempt something by faith to be done that we don't have the strength to do, what happens? We summon the Lord to come to our aid. And God begins to do in us and through us what we're not able to do ourselves. That's the point I'm trying to get across to you. And when you don't trust the Lord, don't rely on the Lord is never real to you. In chapter 2, the Bible says in Judges, "And Joshua the son of Nun, the servant of the Lord, died, being 110 years old." God is rehearsing again this fact about Joshua's death. And in verse 9 of chapter 2, the Bible says, "And they buried him in the border of his inheritance in Timnath-Serah, in the Mount of Ephraim, on the north side of the hill Gash." And notice carefully what God records in his word in verse 10 of Joshua chapter 2. "And all that generation were gathered unto their fathers. And there arose another generation after them, which knew not the Lord, nor yet the works which he had done for Israel. And the children of Israel did evil in the sight of the Lord and served Balaam. And they forsook the Lord God of their fathers, which brought them out of the land of Egypt, and followed other gods, and the gods of the people that were round about, and bowed themselves unto them, and provoked the Lord to anger. So God says, when God is not real to you, when you haven't exercised faith in God, when you haven't believed Him for something, when you personally haven't said, I'm going to trust God for this, you think you win when you really lose. And what you lose is the reality of knowing God for yourself. You see, you cannot count on someone else's faith. You can't count on someone else's victory. In a church like this, there are great victories that we celebrate. We say, God did this and God provided, just like the children of Israel crossing Jordan and leaving the stones so that when children came by and said, why are you piling up these stones? Why are you doing this? They said, because we want children who are coming after us to know that God did what we're not able to do. God accomplished something. And it required faith that God gave us courage to get it done. And if you start resting on that, if you start believing that's enough, that generation did that enough, then you find institutions and schools and ministries that rely on the past that don't know the Lord. In other words, they work in buildings, as I've said before, that they had nothing to do with building. They park on parking lots they had nothing to do with paying for. They realize there are lots of ministries people are engaged in, but they never plowed deep to start those ministries themselves. What's it like to go into these public schools and talk about Jesus Christ? Somebody who first did that in whatever place they did it required courage to get it done. And that faith in action is what made God real to them. We can never stop that. Every generation has to pick up the banner of the cross again. Every generation has to say, it's their turn. This is your turn to do the work God's given us to do. And so many people go along for the ride, get involved in what someone else has done, but never celebrate the victory, the challenge that it brought to their life to have to trust God to see it happen. And they know all the answers. You ever listen to them? They've got all the answers. They can answer your questions. They can tell you what to do. They can tell you how it was done. But they never did it. They never did it. It takes strength out of you. It takes something out of you to serve God, to get God's work done, to put yourself on the edge and step out where only the Lord can catch you. It takes something to do that. But the reward is when God comes and proves Himself and makes Himself real to you. And that's what we want. That's what I want for my life. That's what I want for my children. That's what I want for my grandchildren. We've got lots of children and grandchildren who can give all the biblical answers to everything that needs to be done, but they know nothing about being in the battle and winning the victory for themselves. It requires courage. Courage means trusting God, believing God for these things. So don't become just a passive Christian who celebrates all the victories. Get in on the fight. Amen. Let the Lord work in your life. Let God do for you what no one else can do. I think we are still trying, by God's grace, to place ourselves in a position where what we're trying to do for the Lord can't be done unless God breaks through and does it. That's not a bad thing. That's a wonderful thing. Because when the Lord does break through, and He does, if He's in it, and He's going to bless it, He'll surely do it. And He'll change our lives when He does. And there'll arise another generation, another generation, another generation that won't just know about God. They'll know the Lord because the Lord's real to them. God is not real to anybody until they trust Him. You see, after a while, people even talk about salvation, but they don't have salvation. They talk about how people know the Lord, but they're not out there trying to witness to the people who are lost and see them come to Christ, and they see God by His Spirit break through and save them. I wish I had the words and the ability to put through to you what I'm feeling in my heart and the danger I think we face. We have talking about God and the things of God everywhere. We have churches dotting the landscape all across our land, but there's very few places where the fire of the Holy Spirit is really striking and God's people are praying and finding answers to prayer and the Lord's meeting their needs. That's what we're looking for. That's what we're believing God for. I want to give you a verse. I want you to turn with me, please, to the Psalms just a moment. If you don't do anything else but just meditate on what God says here. I'm trying to find the things that will strengthen my faith. I'm trying to find the things that will help me to step out and say, we're not finished. God's work still needs to be done. I'm trying to find the things that thrust me forward and help me to lead you and lead your family to the things that God's designed for us. I want you to have your Bible open to the 27th Psalm, just for a moment, would you please? The Bible says in Psalm 27, verse 4, one thing have I desired of the Lord, that I will seek after, that I may dwell in the house of the Lord all the days of my life, to behold the beauty of the Lord and to inquire in His temple. You see, we reached a stage in life where we can know all about the Lord, but never really know the Lord. It's like someone who could describe everything in this building, but who sacrificed to put the pews and the carpet and the roof, and who was involved in having to trust the Lord to see it done? Whoever had to do that, and not everyone has the opportunity, but whoever did learned something about God's provision that people who just watched and enjoyed it never learned. And this is the verse. Teach me, verse 11, teach me thy way, O Lord, and lead me in a path, a plain path, because of mine enemies. In other words, how does God accomplish things? Teach me, Lord, thy way. This is the way the Lord accomplishes things. I find myself sometimes alone with God trying to work on something from the Word of God, asking God to speak to my heart. And then I think, when I'm reflecting on it, I think people just imagine that this is a speech you're trying to make. But are you hearing something from the Lord? Is God speaking to your heart? What's God's way in this? Is God speaking to you? Then especially when I've come to this verse, please let God use it. The Bible says in verse 13, I had fainted unless I had believed to see the goodness of the Lord in the land of the living. In other words, I'm going to collapse. I'm not going to make it. I'm going to attempt something, some idea I've got, but I'm not going to be sustained and empowered without the living God doing that sustaining and empowering. And then the Bible says in verse 14, wait on the Lord. Be of good courage. There's my word. Be of good courage. How do I get this courage? If it requires courage, how do I get this courage? How do I try to lead you or others to do what God has given us to do? Anybody on a street corner can tell you what kind of shape we're in this country and this world. I heard one of the leading authorities on world events say just 3 days ago, within the end of the decade, we will be at war with communist China. And I thought, how can a man of intelligence who knows things, who served as the Secretary of State, how can he make such a far-reaching statement? And then I thought about it, and he elaborated on it. And he said, I've given thought to this. Now, can you imagine someone saying that? That we, as an American people, as a nation, by the end of the decade, will be at war? How would you handle that? How would you handle to wake up and hear the news tomorrow morning that your grandchildren and your children were in a nation at war? And they've already circled the wagons. They've already called in all the friendly enemy nations. And they're naming the nations that will go to battle with them. How do you deal then? The fight we're already in requires courage we don't have. Let me read the verse. Wait on the Lord. Be of good courage, and he shall strengthen thine heart. That's what I need. When I was a boy and got into scuffles with people, I thought, well, one can overpower another. And we know who could handle who and those kinds of things we did as young friends. But here it's greater than we can do. The enemy is beyond anything we ever imagined. And God says, and he shall strengthen thine heart. That's where we've got to be strong. And then God says plainly, wait. Wait, I say, on the Lord. Wait on the Lord. If you're thinking of how you can have courage or muster up enough, whatever it takes to face the battle, this is the last thing you'd imagine would be required of you. In other words, I'm going to rush into something. I'm going to get all my wagons together. I'm going to get all my supplies together. But God says, no, no, no. Wait on God. And find what God is capable of, what God can do for you. And God will fight for you. And God will give you victory. I say, wait. I say, wait on the Lord. Wait on the Lord. You know, Joshua, not unlike Paul, facing what he faced in our study of Acts chapter 24, was facing enemies that could have just done anything they wanted to do to him. Joshua was called to fight a lifelong battle against enemies that were greater than him and greater than his forces. And God said to him, it's going to require courage. Now, where are you going to get courage? Well, courage comes from the Lord. But how? From the Lord. You see, as you wait on God, God's greatness enlarges in your life. And you see, by faith, that the Lord is able to do exceeding abundantly above all they ever ask or think. Amen. You can go in his strength. You can expect him to break through. Courage is required. If there's ever been a time in the life of Christian people and families in our nation when courage has been more required, I don't know when it would have been. One of the things contributed to the fears of people is a 24-hour news cycle. You hear it all the time. But what are we going to do about it? I'm not going to cower and live in fear and think I'm alone, I'm forsaken, because I'm a child of God, and God is with me. And what I'm getting involved in doing for the Lord, attempting for God, requires courage. It's beyond what I can do. And God can provide that courage for me. That's the only point I'm trying to make to you. I was in a great church yesterday preaching to alumni from Crown College there when the choir was singing and people celebrating what the Lord was doing. People had come from all over that region in Ohio to hear the choir. Some had heard I was going to be preaching. And when the meeting was over, people rejoiced at all the good things. The pastor was happy. But when I got finished with the meeting and went back to the place where I was staying, I thought, God is able to do so much more than this. I'm rejoicing in what he's done. I rejoice in the beautiful young people, the sound of the music. But God is able to do so much more than this. He is. But we don't think that requires God. We did the best we could do. But we've got to be brought to ourselves, to the end of ourselves, where the Lord breaks through and does what only he can do. That's what we don't have in this country. We're not having it. It's just the run-of-the-mill things. And there's got to be more. There's got to be something in your home, in your life, where you're praying and trusting God and believing, I want the Lord to do something, to prove himself in my life. And what I'm doing, I want God to be doing through me. I'm trusting God. It requires courage, and that'll grow out of faith. I'll say this strange thing to you. So many people who say they're Christians think we can work it up. We know what to do, how to contact people, how to send out news about things. We'll do the best effort we can do, and we take it for that. Does anybody think, can we do something that touches the hem of his garment, that brings God into things, that the Lord really touches hearts, changes lives? Joshua, you're going to go out through Canaan and kill all the kings of Canaan. You never had anything like this to do, but I'm going to be with you. I just got one thing to say to you. Be of good courage. Be of good courage. And again, be of good courage. Amen. You can't do this on your own. And the Lord will bring every one of us to the place where we cannot do this on our own. I talked to Larry a moment ago about Dot and prayed with Larry and Tracy. And they know Dot is a Christian woman. She served God faithfully for so many years in our church. She's really a person, the single person at one time who was used of God to touch the lives of young children in our church. She's got a lot to meet in heaven for that. And they think that they, I'm sure, she's got faith, they can trust the Lord, and they're faithful people and they're trusting God. But I know, and I'm sure they know what they're about to deal with when she finishes her journey here is more than they can deal with in their own strength. We need God in such a supernatural way to do what only God can do. Why? Because it requires courage to put your faith in the Lord, to be strong in the Lord, and to press on. And He'll give it to us.
1: Revival is recognition of sin, repentance from that sin, a renewed desire to serve God, the three R's. This message tonight is our 15th on the subject of revival. I know I'm going to finish the book now with you, but I don't know how much longer will be, perhaps not many more messages. Revival tonight is, this is our message. Revival is always individual before it's corporate. Revival is always individual before it's corporate. Revival, many revivals, I mentioned this morning, as teenagers are filled on both sides. Revival has many times begun with teenagers. A teenager, a girl, a young man got thoroughly right with God. And revival, some of the great revivals in yesteryear began with a young person. Revivals have begun with widow women. Here's a widow woman that began to pray fervently for revival. And before you know it, she had two ladies that were widows, and they began to pray that God would send a mighty revival. God used a man in that revival by the name of D.L. Moody as a result of those two sweet ladies as they prayed for revival. Revival is always individual. We do not need a nationwide revival. We don't need necessarily a church-wide revival. We need a personal revival. Not my brother nor my sister, but it's me, oh Lord, standing in the need of prayer. I want you to see quickly tonight, it is individual. So to your what class? Yourselves. So to yourselves. In righteousness. Revival is always individual. It begins with the pastor not preaching at these bad people. You lousy, rotten church members. No, that's not revival. That's abuse. It's where a pastor says, oh, wretched man that I am. You know, I've pastored people. I'm so humbled at the fact, and I get up early, but whenever I get, and I get up early, and I go to work early, I spend time with God early and through the nights, but you know, when I get up, already people have beat me up in time, and they have been with God for long periods of time. I know a family in this church, a husband and wife, they've been here for years, one of our good members, and they got about 4 o'clock every morning begin in prayer, have for years, decades for this pastor. I know others that spend time at 4:15, 4:30 in the morning. It's the time they have, and they pray for their pastor. I tell you what, I'm a blessed man. And so, no, I'm not preaching about you wicked criminals. It's the pastor. Oh, I need revival. It's individual. It's the man. He needs revival. It's the woman. She needs revival. It's the teenager. It's a child. We ought to say tonight, I want revival in my heart. This is so amazing what God's done here. These beautiful buildings. It's amazing ministry. But just think, when this old pastor dies off the scene, if the Lord tarries, and your son or your grandson becomes the next pastor. And just think if the mighty touch of God was upon his life. And when revival breaks loose as a result of your son or your grandson, who's the leader here? I pray it happens in my day. It's individual. I find there's an instruction here. Not only have ye so to yourselves, the instruction is in righteousness. It's individual. It's instruction in righteousness. God demands righteousness. God demands righteousness out of the pastor. God demands righteousness out of the students that will be dorming in the men's and women's dorms and living off campuses this fall to come to study for the work of the ministry. God demands righteousness. God demands righteousness from the staff. God demands righteousness from the deacons. God demands righteousness for the people of God. God demands righteousness for the teenagers in this church. That's the instruction. That's the individual. I want you to see the incentive. Sow to yourselves in righteousness, reap. Sow, reap. There's the incentive. Whatsoever a man soweth, that shall he also reap. You know, the wonderful thing about revival was when you sow, you reap. Teenagers right now, as you're preparing for the fall semester and the fall term at school, may it be such that you are sowing righteousness and sowing righteousness and sowing, because the harvest is coming. Whatsoever a man soweth, that shall he also reap. I'm not suggesting I was ever a farmer. I wasn't. My dad gave me in the backyard a plot of ground about from here to the bleacher seats over there. And he said, son, that's yours. No, I tell you, I've always loved the ground. I've always loved planting. And I'd till my little land that I had. And I would work on that land and till that land. And then I would eventually plant. I'd build my irrigation rows. I always liked, my favorite was corn. And I'd plant my corn. Every stalk yields three ears of corn. Generally about 1,500 seeds per each of the stalk of the corn. And I look at that, I plant my corn, I plant my carrots, I plant the radishes, I plant the onions, plant the squash. And I want to tell you something. It was an amazing thing. I planted corn, and I never reaped beans. And I planted beans, and I never reaped pumpkins. Because whatsoever a man soweth, that shall he also reap. You young men that are going to pastor, you'll leave this ministry. We had four more leave this week. Almost all those bus captains in the C ministry, they're all graduated our C ministry, and one's been called to pastor a church, and others are principals of Christian schools, and others are youth pastors, all left this summer. All of those 10, eight of them are gone, and now they're thrust in the ministry. But I'll tell you what, God's not looking for talent. God's looking for a man that will sow in prayer. You dear friends that are listening online, you dear young missionaries, I'm getting tired of missionary posts about all the fun. And I think you ought to go on vacation and have fun. But it seems like the wave these days, and thank God not for our missionaries, but it seems the wave is I'm at the Starbucks in, you name the country. We're here on vacation. We're at the beach. We're over here. You know how it used to be when you started churches? There'd be things like, we had an all-night prayer meeting. We got up early in the morning, went to the coast and began to pray. We went out to a cemetery, went out to the park, we went up to the mountain and began to beseech the throne of grace, and we had an all-day prayer meeting. We had fasting, and we began fasting day after day after day. We had the touch of the Holy Spirit of God. There's no mention hardly ever. Thank God for the graduates that are talking about the Holy Spirit of God, the touch of God. All you need nowadays to get a crowd is good advertisement. I'm tired of it. Good printed material. A good campaign. A lot of money behind you. And you have a crowd. But that's not the touch of God. What did God, we get back to prayer. What did God, we get back to fasting. What did God, we get back to the Holy Spirit. What did God, we throw away the drummers and we get back to preaching the Word of God. And tonight, this individual, there's instruction. The incentive is you sow, you reap. You sow, you reap. I call it inclusivism. What do you reap? You can reap mercy. Look what he says. What does he say? Sow to yourselves in righteousness. If you sow righteousness, what do you reap? Mercy. Mercy is attached to righteousness. You see, all of this is individual. All of this is instruction. All of this is incentive. All of this is inclusive. Tonight, as we look at 38 wonderful years, the people of the North Valley Baptist Church have been sowing. You know what's happening now? We're reaping. You want to know how it happens that on one Sunday, 10,000 people, by the grace of God, by midnight tonight, will respond, that we'll give Mondays for Mindy? Because a crowd of a handful of people whose the first year deposits were only $29,000. You try to run a ministry on $29,000. And the entire receipts for 1 year, the first year was 20, and I say that July to December 31st, was $29,000. God did it. And people began to pray. And people began to work. You know, that very first Sunday of North Valley Baptist Church, and I wouldn't suggest you maybe start a church this way, but it was the way it started here. It was the best thing for us. The church started with a red bus. Opening day had a bus ministry. I would not suggest you do this because I think you better get the home front strong first, but the opening day we start with missionaries. And what started happening, we were sowing in the bus ministry and sowing in missions and sowing in soul winning and sowing. And then we eventually started in that first year, a choir with George on this side and Joe on this side, two men and five ladies, seven in the choir. But look what God gave us on a summer night tonight. Started sowing that. You know what this church has been sowing? We've been sowing for 38 years. It's all about the Savior. Our church verse is Colossians 1:18, that in all things he might have the preeminence. We've been trying to lift the Savior, that I may know him. Oh, what a Savior. We sang it today, very first song in our song, but Mrs. Trevor's song, my first song, My Savior's Love. I stand amazed in the presence. The lady sang so beautifully. Of Jesus the Nazarene, and wonder how he, the Savior, could love me, a sinner, condemned, unclean. My Savior's love. For 38 years, it's all been about the Savior. It's not about relationships. Come to our church, we'll teach you about relationships. It seems like it's the theme of all. We're going to discuss relationships together. How about talking about, let's talk about Jesus. It's been about the Savior. I tell you what, it's been every service and every Sunday and every day. It's been about the Savior and it's been about souls. 71,000 people have walked the aisles of our children's churches and our adult service. And this morning you saw them down here, as people had an open Bible leading adults to Christ in this service this morning. 71,000 plus.

saved. That doesn't include our missionaries that are out scattered around the globe preaching and teaching and always where the sun never sets on the ministry of North Valley Baptist Church. We have been sowing about souls. It's all been about souls. That doesn't include all of our graduates and all the boys out of this church that are preaching today. That's all part fruit to your account. We've been sowing souls. We've been sowing the Savior. We've been sowing stewardship. I think stewardship is a key to the Christian life of victory. Whatsoever a man soweth, that shall he also reap. Many of you are newer in our church. Something happened when we moved over here 7 years ago. We've had offerings. I know that. But it used to be. It used to be for 30 years over there. Every Wednesday night, we're short of the Gideons. Remember that? I wonder how many of you could give. For 30 years. I wonder how many of you can give $100 tonight. We had a guest preacher every Wednesday night. Who can give 100? There's 100. We'd always have to come up with about 2,000, 3,000. There's 100. There's 100. God bless you. There. Every service ended that way. Every service for 30 years. It was easier to get $100 than it was to get 50. I couldn't get 50. I don't know if 50s are cursed or not. I'm not sure. I just couldn't get $50. But I could get 100. God's people. How many can give 25 tonight? How many can give 10? How many can? And we got it, folks. That's it. We got it all taken care of. It's always been about sacrifice with stewardship. We have been sowing and sowing and sowing. And when we sow stewardship, we have reaped. I told you, the first year was $29,000. If you look in your bulletin, we're short almost $27,000, just the general so far this year. But the mail came Friday, and there was a check for $27,000. God is so good. Whew. You say, well, you thought you needed $3 million. $27,000 increased my faith. Because all it's going to take is the mailman or the UPS man or FedEx or which one, Brother Bruno? I guess UPS, is that right? Will you use UPS? At least they're tithing here, right? Or it could be PayPal, whatever that means. But God could do it. I tell you what it's been for 38 years, the Savior and souls and stewardship. It's been the Sunday school, teaching the Word of God. It's been songs, singing and making melody. That's why it's called the singing church. Been sowing good songs, good songs, good songs. It's been separation. It's been service. Everyone's involved. Whether it's in housekeeping, whether it's in the maintenance of the buildings, whether it's the maintenance of the buses, whether it's cleaning the house of God, whether it's in teaching Sunday school, singing in the choir, playing in the orchestra, mixing downstairs as they're mixing it right now so it can go out around the globe, the live stream up here, the sound ministry, or on and on it goes. It's been God's people serving. And how does all that begin? Bus drivers and all of you, how does it? It's individual. Amen. I want revival. Revival is, if we're not careful, we think we're not seeing it. We're seeing it. 38 years. We're in the midst of revival. What God has done in your life, this is revival, friend. I'm preparing a message, and I'll be closing with this. I'm preparing a message because I think so many times we think America's so bad and our churches are so bad. Friend, I want to tell you something. We are experiencing something here, and it's been happening for 38 years. I think it's revival. I don't think revival is just, happy, praising God. I think it can be a way of life, continuous. I want to live in a state of revival. Do you really want revival? Do you really want God's power? Do you really want His Spirit? I do, to control your life this hour. Oh, yes, we want revival. Let's stand together, please. Father, I realize tonight that revival always begins individual.

0: I think of those six times personal pronouns in verse 13 alone. He speaks about an individual. He speaks about that individual in verse 12. It's always individual. I want revival. And because, God, I want revival in my life and true revival, I pray that my people would reap the overflow. I pray that my life would see me so right with you that they could receive blessings. Lord, I'm so thankful for how you have blessed us with the second and third generation of this church. I'm grateful for the new members you've given to us through the years. And those that have united with us today, what a blessing. I thank you for those that trusted Christ and were baptized this morning. And we give you the praise and the glory. Now as we embark, if you should tarry upon these next 2 years, 24 months, as we near that homecoming Sunday of 40 years, I pray that the greatest days will be yet to come if you should tarry. Our heads are bowed and eyes are closed. I want revival. I pray that if the Lord tarries, number 39 will be together here. Won't that be wonderful? You say, I want that in my life. I want to just come and pray for my church tonight. I want to pray for my life. If you're here to be saved, you're here to get right with God, here to be baptized, isn't there some urgency in our heart tonight? The great North Valley Baptist Church, I say that to God's glory. I don't say it that we're arrogant. It's God's work. It's a good work. It's a blessed work. The invitation's open. Folks are coming. Would you come? Bus captains, would you come and commit your route to God over these next 24 months? We're asking every division to have 500 a week on their buses. Sunday school teachers, revival in the Sunday school class. Dads and mothers, revival in your home. A humble heart, a humble spirit. You know, if the Lord tarries, because of death, some of us will not see the 40th year. Oh, I pray that we buy up every moment we can to live for God. Do you really want revival? Do you really want God's power? Do you really want God's Spirit to control your life this hour? I think you do. And I think we're living in revival. I really do. God's doing something. Who else tonight?
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2: Have you ever just erupted at somebody? And then you just say, well, I'm sorry. I've been under so much pressure. Just forgive me. If you want to know what you're full of, just see what spills out when you get jostled. That's what you're full of. Now, if when you get jostled, all that stuff comes out, you're just full of all that stuff. But if you get jostled and love comes out, then you're full of love. Now, what am I saying? That Jesus, in the midst of extreme duress, extreme pressure, knowing that he's about to be crucified, is steadfastly loving his disciples. Real love. Christian love loves steadfastly. It loves unto the end.
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3: Psalm 142 tonight, and thank you for the music. All the music is wonderful music right here. It is, and I appreciate it. Love the music. I love the pastor. I love the church. What a wonderful church you have here. I mean that. You travel with me about 2 months, and you really realize what a wonderful church you have right here. But it could be a better church if you got involved, you went soul winning, you prayed more, you invited people, but I thank God for this church. Look at your Bible, Psalm 142. If you have trouble finding Psalms, I'll pray for you. It's the largest book in the Bible. So you rummage around there. Sooner or later, you're going to find the book of Psalms, chapter 142. The psalmist said, I cried unto the Lord with my voice. With my voice unto the Lord did I make my supplication. I poured out my complaint before him. I showed before him my trouble. When my spirit was overwhelmed within me, then thou knewest my path. The way wherein I have walked have they privately laid a snare for me. I looked on my right hand and beheld, but there was no man that would know me. Refuge failed me. No man careth for my soul. I cried unto thee, O Lord. I said, thou art my refuge and my portion in the land of the living. Attend unto my cry, for I am brought very low. Deliver me from my enemies, for they are stronger than I. Bring my soul out of prison, that I may praise thy name. The righteous shall compass me about, for thou shalt deal bountifully with me. I was growing up in Macomb, Illinois. I was in grade school. Mother and I had kind of a routine we'd go through. Every morning, we'd get up, get cleaned up, have breakfast. After breakfast, go in the living room, and get on the couch on our knees and look out the picture window. And we did that. Mother gave me instructions what to do when I got home from school that night. I'm guessing it was probably January, maybe February, outside, windy, cold, snowing, a bitter day. Mother and I were on the couch on our knees looking out the window. We saw someone coming down the street. Her name was Susan Stuckey. Her parents lived three houses up the street. She was home on leave from the WACS, the Women's Air Corps. Still remember, her blue-gray cap, long blue-gray coat. When she walked by her, her hands were like this. My mother said, I wonder where Susan could be going. Next to our house, my grandfather's house, then a cemetery, then miles and miles and miles of nothing except farmland. 2 hours later, my grandfather worked in the cemetery. He found Susan Stuckey. Somehow he'd opened up that coat, or he would have found her father's sawed-off shotgun. Apparently depressed, discouraged, what happened with the cemetery, then under the water tower, put both barrels in her mouth, cocked the hammer, pulled both triggers simultaneously, committed suicide. That day she walked by her house. She was a few seconds from the gates of death. Maybe just a few minutes from the gates of hell, yet there's a sense she was going to hell unnoticed. Nobody tried to intervene. Nobody tried to stop her, really. Nobody cared. Tonight I want to preach on the subject, going to hell unnoticed. Number one, first of all, there is an omission implied. An omission implied. Open your Bible, please. At verse number 4, the psalmist said, looked on my right hand and beheld, but there was no man that would know me. Refuge failed me. Then he cries out and says, no man careth for my soul. Now, being honest, he could say, no man cared for my soul. No Christian I work with gave me enough to carry the gospel. No neighbor down the street that was a Christian didn't care enough to knock on my door. Being honest, he could say, no man cared for my soul. Hear me, he could not say that God did not care for his soul. How we know God cares? How we know it's not a myth or a fairy tale? Your Bible tells you, Romans 5:8, God commendeth, that's a big word, demonstrated. Love is demonstrated. God commendeth his love toward us. While we're yet sinners, Christ died for us. How do I know Christ died? How do I know he loved me? I look one place. I look to a hill. On the hill is a cross. On the cross is God's Son, bearing my sin, bearing my hell, bearing my shame, bearing my penalty. Friend, I know God loves me. Why? He didn't give garbage. He gave his best that he might save you. He sacrificed the most that we might be saved and become a child of God, an omission implied him. You might say, my husband doesn't care. My kids just don't care. My boss doesn't understand. You cannot say, I'll emphasize this, you cannot say that God does not care, because God in heaven is a caring God. Many years ago, I was in a large city. I had a day off. So I went down to a large mall, and I walked in a store called Saks Fifth Avenue. Now, I'm going to be honest. That's a very expensive store. The Bible says, confess your faults one to another. I'm going to do that. When I go in Saks Fifth Avenue, I can't afford one single thing. I'll be honest. I go in there just to love. I'm being honest. I go in there to covet. I really do, okay? I want to see how the wealthy people like your pastor live. And so I'm in here walking around. And I went down to the basement where they had the shirts and ties. And I took off the escalator. A young black lady walked. Hey, I said, are you having a good day? Oh, she looked at me and said, satisfactory, thank you, and kept walking. I'm looking at some shirts and ties, and pretty soon behind me, I heard a voice. The voice said, sir. I turned around. There was that young black lady. She said, sir, why'd you ask me if I was having an exciting day? I said, ma'am, life is too short. You go through life ho-hum and hum-dum. Life should be exciting. Life should be thrilling. She said, sir, my life is miserable, wretched, and 100% boring. Young lady, I said, I knew who can change that. I'll give you his name. I don't have his phone number. I can give you his name. She said, who? I said, Jesus Christ. She said, no, don't give me that stuff. Every time I try to do something for God, she said, the bottom falls out. Everything caves in. Things get worse and worse. Young lady, I said, you missed the whole point. It's not what you do for God's going to change your life. It's what you let God do for you that's going to radically change your life. She said, what? She said, sir, I'm supposed to be selling sweaters. Can you come over and stand on the other side of the sweater counter and talk to me about that? I said, I sure can. She got behind the counter. I stood there. I explained to her how to be saved. That day on 6th Fifth Avenue, she bowed her head and received Christ as her Savior. Friend, there's nothing you can do for God to be saved. It's called grace. The Bible calls it free grace. Thank God for that. Nothing you can do for God to get saved. But God wants to do something for you if you're unsaved. He wants to save you and change you, give you a new dynamic, a new power. That's the power of the gospel of Jesus Christ. Number one, first of all, an omission implied. Number two, follow me, please. There was a commission that was ignored. Look at that verse again. I'm going to tie it with the New Testament. I looked on my right hand and beheld there was no man that would know me. Refuge failed me. No man careth for my soul. A commission ignored. What commission, preacher? We call it the Great Commission. Friend, the Great Commission was not a suggestion. It was a commandment. It was not given by a preacher. Given by Jesus Christ. What's it say? Go into all the world and preach the gospel to every creature. Paul put it this way. Whom we preach, warning every man, teaching every man, we may present every man before Jesus Christ. Number one, first of all, the Great Commission, my friend, is unending. Hear what Jesus said. Don't miss this. Go into all the world and preach the gospel to every creature. And lo, I am with you always. How far, Lord? Even unto the end of the age. God said, here is my plan. Here is my program. If you're saved, simply this, you go out and tell somebody else how to get saved. Here's what disturbs me. Friend, I'm talking fundamental Bible preaching preachers. Well, the Great Commission doesn't work. It does work. It does work. It's got a promise of God's power behind it. It does work. I'll tell you something else. If it works or not, we're obedient because Christ commanded us to go. If you're saved, my friend, lay person, friend, God commands you to go. Whom we preach, warning every man, teaching every man, we may present every man. Hey, give somebody the opportunity that one day God gave you. Thessalonians is a brilliant trilogy. First of all, it says, our gospel came. Then it says, and hey, you became. What does that mean? They heard the gospel, they got saved. Don't you dare put a period there. Then it says, and from you sounded out. That's it. They heard the gospel. They got saved. What happened? The gospel flowed through their life, through their lips. The gospel touched somebody else, and they got saved. I'll put it bluntly. When you got saved, did the flow stop? When you got saved, did you become a dead-end Christian? Because instead of flowing through you, the most important thing in the world was bound and stopped because you never shared with somebody else. Many years ago, I had 5 meetings out in Montana and Wyoming, and I closed a meeting in Montana on Thursday night. Had 2 days to get to Cody, Wyoming. Hey, here's what I'm going to do. I thought, man, what an opportunity. I'm going to go through Yellowstone Park and see the animals. Sometimes when I come to church, I see the animals. I thought, no, I'll go through Yellowstone Park and see the animals, okay? Now, I pull up at the gate. There's Ranger Rick there. He gives me a map to the park. Then he gave me a big, great big sheet of yellow, blindy yellow paper. And there was a picture of, in black Indian ink of a buffalo. Across the buffalo, there's a big X. He said, now, sir, please, stay away from the buffalo. Avoid the buffalo. Don't go near the buffalo. He said, sir, the buffalo are on edge this summer for some reason. He said, so far this year, they've attacked 12 people. 6 of them have died. He said, sir, stay away from the buffalo. I said, okay, I will. Now, I'm driving through the park. The speed limit is 20. I'm going 20. Some guy comes up behind me, flashing his light, honking his horn. He wants by. I pull over. He goes by, pulls in front of me, and slows down. Now, when he did that, I saw 2 things. Number one, had this big bumper sticker. You've seen him. Honk. If you love Jesus. Now, I don't use language I listen to often in the pulpit often, but tonight I am. Back of that car, a big 4-letter word. A filthy, vile, dirty, wicked, godless 4-letter word. Back of that car, big bold letters, was the word Ford, F-O-R-D. Now, maybe you know a worse four-letter word. That's the worst one I know of. I'll tell you that right now. Now, so the guy, well, he gets ahead of me. He slows down, okay? I pull around him. I'm going 20. Here he comes. Flashing light. I pull over. He goes, well, we're playing leapfrog, okay? He's in first place. We come to a stop sign. He stops. I stop behind him. I look down the road this way. It's clear. I look down the road this way. I saw a big buffalo walking right down the middle of the road. Now, I thought, man, I'm going to sit here and watch the buffalo. All of a sudden, I looked down. I saw the sign. Honk, if you love Jesus. Frank, can I tell you something? As I sat there, watched that buffalo coming near that guy's car, my love for Jesus, it just grew and grew and grew. I thought pretty soon that buffalo is going to be right in front of that piece of junk. I'm going to honk my horn and holler and yell. Watch that buffalo just rip that car to pieces. Somehow, the restraining work of the Holy Spirit kept my hands off the horn. Now wait, why do I tell you that? Honk if you love Jesus. Are you ready for this? I read somewhere years ago, I read somewhere 500,000 bumper stickers were printed that said, honk if you love Jesus. I'm going to do something they tell us never to do in seminary. I'm going to do it tonight, okay? How many folk here tonight will say, Brother Mark, you know how I got saved? One day I was walking down the street thinking about things of the world. All of a sudden, a guy drove by. When he drove by, he honked his horn. When I heard him honk his horn, I realized I was a sinner. I realized Jesus died for me. Right there on the sidewalk, I stopped and accepted Christ. Hey, Brother Mark, you know what? One day I got saved because of a horn honker. Huh? A horn honker led me to Christ. Listen carefully. If you got saved because somebody one day honked a horn, I want to see this. Don't be embarrassed. Say, preacher, I got saved because of a horn honker. I want to see your hand. Anybody? Come on, show me. Huh? All those bumper, not one person got saved because somebody honked a horn. Can I go another route? How do you folks say, preacher, I got saved? Because thank God. One day a friend, a coworker, a neighbor, a visitation pastor knocked on my door. I got saved one day because somebody cared for my soul. If you got saved because somebody cared, get that hand up, put it right back down. Here it is, preacher. Hey, that's God's plan. God's plan still works. It worked in your life. We don't need a new plan. We need to implement the plan that Christ gave. Get out there, warn somebody, tell somebody, teach somebody. And the same thing that worked in your life, working in somebody else's life. That's called the Great Commission. Number one, first of all, it's unending. Is it valid right now as it was the day that Christ gave it? Number two, it's universal. What do you say? Go on to all the world, preach the gospel to nice, well-dressed, mannerly, middle-income people. That's not what he said. Go on to all the world and preach the gospel to every creature, let that settle in. I didn't say it. Christ said it. Every creature. Jesus said, don't miss a person. Why? The person that will persuade you to miss, maybe the person the nearest and closest to getting saved. Paul said, I'll repeat again, whom we preach, warning every man, we may present every man before Jesus Christ. Question. Tonight, who's waiting on you to open your mouth and tell them how to get saved? Is it a wonderful neighbor, a great neighbor, 9 foot from your front door? A man you worked beside for 20 years? Oh, the shame. Worked beside somebody for 20 years, not one time tell them how to get saved. Shame on you, shame on you. A classmate, a friend at school, somebody on the team. Who's waiting on you, friend? Don't wait too long. Pretty soon, the doors of death and the gates of hell will slam shut. We can't afford to wait. We can't afford to play with the souls of people. We're not playing Las Vegas gamble. It's souls, it's people on the way to hell that need our message and need our love. God, give us the urgency, the intensity to reach out. And my friend, share the gospel with everybody we can. The gospel is universal. I like that. I cannot be out of, there's no way I can ever be out of God's will witnessing to someone. Why? God said every creature. And that's valid tonight. I illustrated for you. I read a story years ago about a man that lived in Michigan. Lived there his whole life. And the man died. The family gathered to meet his will, read the will, what there was of the family. Lawyer stood up and said, "This is the strangest will I've ever seen." He said, "It's unique." He said, "I've checked it out. It's valid." He said, "But here's what the man wrote in his own handwriting. I was born and raised in this certain city. People here," he said, "have been nice and kind and helpful and friendly. But," he said, "not one person ever spoke to me about my soul." He said, "I am deeply concerned about my soul. I've lost sleep over my soul." He said, "When you read this, my will, I'll be in one of two places. I'll be in heaven, I'll be in hell." He said, "I'm deeply concerned, but apparently no one else is concerned." Then last paragraph, the man wrote this: "Therefore, I leave my entire estate," worth about $150,000. "Therefore, I leave my entire estate to the city government with one stipulation. Every council meeting, they use that money to provide food and drink for the town council. The one stipulation is this: every council meeting, they have a preacher or a priest be present to pray for my soul." It's too late. It's too late. You know what bothers me? That story didn't have to end that way. Now, if one co-worker, one neighbor, what would y'all have said, "You know, he's a nice guy, but I wonder if he's going to heaven." And they went to that man and talked to him. My friend, what I read there, very, very well, he was waiting for someone to invite him to come to Christ. But no one did. Because of that, a man slipped into hell for all eternity. The Great Commission is for every single person. I like what it says over there in Revelation, the last chapter. The Spirit, that's the Holy Spirit. The Spirit and the bride says, "Come." Let him that heareth say, "Come." What does that mean? Hey, if you got saved, you heard how to get saved, get out there, tell somebody else. The Spirit says, "Come." You're the bride of Christ, the church. The bride says, "Come." Let him that heareth say, "Come." Here it is. "And whosoever will," don't miss that, "let him come and take the water of life freely." If you want to get saved tonight, thank God you can get saved tonight. First of all, my friend, we find the Great Commission's unending. Number two, the Great Commission's universal. Come to number three tonight, and I'm through. The omission implied, a commission ignored. Number three, read your Bible, an admission implored. The man admits something and implores. Here's a man admitting, "I'm lost. I want to go to heaven. I don't know how." He implores. He begs. He pleads. Look at this. Look at your Bible. Notice the intensity this man has. The intensity, the urgency to find out how to get saved. Look in your Bible. Verse number one, "I cried unto the Lord." Verse two, "I poured out my complaint." Verse three, "My spirit was overwhelmed." Verse 4, "I looked on my right hand." Verse 5, "I cried to thee, O Lord." Verse 6, "I tended to my cry." Verse 7, "Bring my soul out of prison." Oh, man, here's a guy begging, pleading, looking, searching, begging. How can I go to heaven? And the answer comes back: nobody cares if I go to hell. What a damning indictment on the church of Jesus Christ. Just mention something. This guy is doing everything he can, but Christians failed somewhere. Who failed? I don't know, but somebody did. Surely this man knew one born-again believer. They failed. The church failed. Individuals failed. And the price of failure on his part was tremendous, tremendous. Their failure. He missed heaven forever. I was preaching years ago in Howell, New Jersey. Lady in the church worked for a large firm, and she was a vice president of a large firm. And the week before revival, she had to fly over to Europe to do some business. A big conglomerate like that. What happened is she went to work, and a chauffeur picked her up, took her to the airport. Friday before revival, she flew back in. This guy picked her up, brought her back to the main headquarters. She said, "On the way back, Brother Mark, I witnessed to this chauffeur. I invited him to revival. He had some interest in spiritual things. Every day I'm going to invite him and pester him. Hope he'll come to revival." I said, "Good, I'll pray for you." Tuesday night she came to me and said, "Preacher, here's the deal. Tomorrow night the chauffeur's going to come to revival with my husband and I. He's unsaved. Pray for him." I said, "I will." Next night came, I'm in the vestibule shaking hands. The door opened. In came that young lady and her husband. In came the visitor, okay? Now, he had long hair. That's fine. I can live with that. I can live with that. Some of you wish you just had hair. But anyway, he had long hair, okay? And here we go. Ready? He had on a purple muscle shirt. I can tell most of you guys don't even know what a muscle shirt is, do you? Yeah. He had a purple muscle shirt, ready? And black leather pants, okay? And he come in, a nice guy. I talked to him. We fellowshiped together. And pretty soon, the service started. I preached that night. He sat with Joe and his wife. He's right, the woman's name was Joe, by the way. Sat with Joe and her husband up toward the front. I finished preaching, had them bow their head. I said, "Okay, not sure you're saved. I want to pray for you. Raise your hand." He did. I said, "Is there anybody else? I'm not sure I'm saved. Pray for me." He raised the other hand. Amen. I said, "Anybody else?" The guy went like this. I figured it's time to invite him to get saved. Amen. So, okay, everyone, stand and sing a hymn. You want to get saved? You come and tell Brother Juris, you're a believer. Want to come and pray for somebody? Come ahead. Let's stand and sing on the first stanza. He got out of the aisle. Come down front. Now, Pastor Juris is kind of a shy guy. He got down front, and Pastor Juris said, "My friend, what did you come forward for?" Glory. That guy just cried out. He said, "It's Christ I want to receive." Thank God he got that. He got it, man. Deacon came up to him in the side room. That night, that young man received Christ. I'm waiting down front. The door opened. He come out. I went up to him. I said, "Sir, what happened tonight?" He said, "Mister, in that room back there, with every fiber of my being, I accepted Jesus Christ as my Savior." I said, "Thank you for that." Then he broke down. He just broke down. He's weeping. He's sobbing. The tears are flowing. I said, "Sir, can I help you? Anything I can do for you?" He said, "No, sir." He said, "No, but I can't believe it." So I can't believe it. So I can't believe somebody as sweet and kind and pure and lovely as Joe is be concerned about somebody as wicked and filthy and godless and dirty as I. I just can't believe she's concerned about me. Hear me? It wasn't great preaching brought that man to Christ. Was a dear woman with a great heart that cared. Let me ask you a question. Who are you concerned about? Who do you want to see say, "Well, nobody"? Wait, time out. Friend, this is not some little tiny town. Hundreds and thousands of people where you work, some of you, there are hundreds. You've got neighbors. You've got, you're telling me, in this great metropolitan area, you can't find one person, not one, to pray for and invite and witness to? Does your life have to be my job, my sports, my hobby, my leisure, the Colts? God help you, you're missing the most important thing in the world, a person's soul. God, stir our hearts to reach out in days to come and share the wonderful, powerful, dynamic gospel of Jesus Christ. Will you bow your head for prayer, please? Heads are bowed, eyes are closed. Two questions. Someday, somewhere, some way, you're going to die. You say, "Preacher, I'm not ready." The good news is you can be ready. With our heads bowed and our eyes closed, you say, "Preacher, I'm not sure I've accepted Christ." You might even be a church member. Every year I see scores of church members get saved. "Preacher, I'm not sure I'm on the way to heaven, but I sure am concerned about it. I want you to pray for me." I'd love to do that. If you're not sure you're going to heaven, I won't point you out. I will not embarrass you. I'll not try and drag you down the aisle, but I'm pleading. Friend, you might even be a church member. You say, "I'm not sure. Pray for me." Will you right now lift the hand up? Let me see the hand. Put it right back down. "I'm not sure. Pray for me." Let me see your hand right now. Can I see it? I'll give you 10 seconds, a precious 10 seconds. When you get hell, time is up. The gates are shut. You're lost forever. I'll give you 5 seconds. "Pray for me. I'm not sure." Up and down. Anybody else? Quickly. Thank you. Now, question number two. I'm talking to Christians. Do you really care for anybody outside of yourself? Is your ego so big and so vast you have no concern for somebody you call friend? Hear me. Friends, don't let friends go to hell without trying to get them saved. Oh, if I was your friend and you never witnessed to me and I died and went to hell, I'd curse you on judgment day. It's not a game. It's not fun. It's reality. Unsaved people go to hell. And you probably know somebody nobody other Christian knows. If you fail, there's nobody coming out of the stands. There's nobody coming off the bench. If you fail, nobody can take your place. Their heads bowed and their eyes closed. You say, preacher, God spoke to my heart tonight. Now, there are two ways God could have spoke to your heart. Number one, he could have spoke to your heart and said, hey, come on, it's time to get involved. Time to give out some tracts. Time to give your testimony. Time to go on visitation. Maybe as I preach tonight, God brought individual right before your mind and the holy hand tapped you on the shoulder and said, that's the one, go get him. You say, preacher, it's not going to be easy. Calvary was not easy, but it was right. And if you're saved, it's right. You tell other people how to get saved. With our heads bowed and our eyes closed, who will say, preacher, I'm a Christian, but God spoke to my heart tonight. I need to get involved in this thing of witnessing and sharing. Preacher, I'm a believer, but God brought a dear friend right to my mind tonight. What God asked me to do is not going to be easy. I need to do it. I want to do it. I should do it. Brother Mark, pray for me as a child of God, I might obey. Could I see your hand right now? Up and right back down. God bless all over the auditorium. Good. And they're still going up. Good. And they're still going up. Good. And they're still going up. And they're still going up. Good. Thank God. Yes, sir, I see it. Ma'am, I see it. Teenager, I see it. God bless you. Anybody else, preacher, it's going to be tough. I've never done it before. But I know I should. I know I need to. As you pray for a number of others, include me in the prayer. Last call. 10 seconds. Anybody else? Up and right now I see that, and I see that, and I see that, and I see one young lady. God bless your heart. Ma'am, I see it on my right. God bless you. Father, thank you tonight for meeting with us. And tonight, might you go deep. Might you go so deep you'll make us uneasy about being a spectator while folk go to hell. When you go so deep, we won't care about what somebody thinks or what somebody says. Our concern for a lost person far outweighed public opinion. God, touch hearts tonight. Move in a powerful, dynamic way in our midst. Would you just sit there with your head bowed, your eyes closed? And then we're going to stand. The instrument's going to play 485. When I have them stand, not until then, 485, have thine own way. It is God's way that you witness. It is God's way you share and soul win. Now, if you're not sure you're saved tonight, the pastor is here at the front before God. If you want to get saved, you couldn't find a finer man to come and tell that to than Pastor Slutes. If you want to get saved tonight, get out of that seat, come down front, tell him, I'm not sure I'm going to heaven, I want to get saved. Somebody will take you in a room, open the Bible, and tonight, before you walk out that door, you can have a title deed of heaven. Now, you're a Christian. God spoke to your heart. What are you going to do? Well, I didn't ask what you know. What are you going to do? If God's speaking to your heart, believer, I'm going to invite you to come. They'll come down, kneel at the altar, sit in the front row, and pray. You want to ask God for boldness? Don't be ashamed to do that. All of us need that. Don't be embarrassed. Don't be ingrate. Get down there and pray. Say, God, help me. It's going to be tough and difficult, and it's not my personality. I need your help. Maybe God spoke to you about an individual. Come and pray for the individual, but don't you dare put a period there. No, no. You ask God to help you go to that person and share the gospel of Jesus Christ. That's the invitation. You want to get saved tonight? You come and tell the pastor. You're a Christian. God spoke to your heart about getting involved. You come and make that dedication prayer here tonight. God brought somebody to your heart. You come and pray for him. Then pray for yourself. Say, God, give me what I need to reach out to that person. Are we ready? Everyone in this auditorium right now, stand to your feet. Stand right up. Everybody, stand up.
4: I would like you to take the Word of God, please, and turn with me to the New Testament book of Philippians. We've worked our way through this book of the Bible to the second chapter, and we'll begin reading in just a moment with verse 24. In Philippians chapter 2, verse 24. Remember that the Apostle Paul is writing from Rome to this church in Philippi. God has used him to be the human instrument to establish this wonderful assembly of believers. His heart is filled with love for them. It is the first New Testament church planted in Europe, the first planted in Europe. And if it becomes the pattern, the gospel came to us from Europe, then it is what we need to recognize and see and have the same things true of us in the New Testament church today. We need a revolution back to the Bible, to the first century church. There's no doubt about it. And not a church that's full of frills and constantly aims for excitement, but one that has its eyes upon the Lord Jesus and seeks day by day to bring honor and glory to him. We begin reading here in chapter 2, if you'll follow along, in verse 24. But I trust in the Lord that I also myself shall come shortly. Yet I supposed it necessary to send to you Epaphroditus, my brother, and companion in labor and fellowship, but your messenger, and he that ministered to my wants. For he longed after you all, and was full of heaviness, because that ye had heard that he had been sick. For indeed he was sick, nigh unto death. But God had mercy on him, and not on him only, but on me also, lest I should have sorrow upon sorrow. I sent him therefore the more carefully, that when ye see him again, ye may rejoice, and that I may be the less sorrowful. Receive him therefore in the Lord with all gladness, and hold such in reputation, because for the work of Christ he was nigh unto death, not regarding his life, to supply your lack of services toward me. If you're in the habit of marking things in your Bible, I want you to mark what we find in this last verse. The Bible says, because for the work of Christ he was nigh unto death. For the work of Christ. Many people become nigh unto death, but not all of them for the work of Christ. And this challenges us to take inventory of our lives, to ask the question, what are we giving our lives for? What are we expending our energy for? For whom are we living? What are we doing? We have one journey to make through this world, and it ought to be a journey that brings honor and glory to the Lord, and doing so will be the greatest blessing to others. And Paul from Rome writes in this epistle, my dear friend, precious friend, Epaphroditus, was near unto death for the work of Christ. I want you to write this subject down, the ministry of sickness. The ministry of sickness. If I asked you to raise your hand or lift it up high where I may see it, with the question, how many of you have known someone who has been seriously ill? Perhaps all of you would raise your hands. And many times when someone is seriously ill, we get the idea that they're battling that alone. All I'm saying to you is, where is God in all of that? Is there a ministry of sickness? Is it true that people get closer to God because of illnesses they face? Is it true that people who love those who are facing those illnesses get closer to God? Could it be true that a church becomes more earnest in prayer when someone they love among their church family is in desperate need because of sickness, and we begin to pray for them, sometimes praying without ceasing? I can remember incidents in the life of our church through these years when certain people, many times a young person or a child, was seriously ill, and we could hardly meet without mentioning the fact that we need to pray for that person. And so many people said to me in those episodes, "I feel closer to God than I ever have in my entire life because I had to get near the Lord to be able to pray for that child, to get right with God, praying that my prayers would be answered." And so I asked the question, is there a ministry in sickness? Notice what the Bible says here in verse 26. "For he longed after you all and was full of heaviness because that ye had heard that he had been sick." Verse 27, "For indeed he was sick, nigh unto death. But God had mercy on him, and not on him only, but on me also, lest I should have sorrow upon sorrow." And then again, in the last verse in the chapter, "Because of the work of Christ, he was nigh unto death." He had a sickness, nigh unto death because of the work of Christ. Many Bible students imagine that in his labor of love for the Lord, he exposed himself to illnesses and disease. Many imagine that when he sought out Paul in Rome, he came from Philippi to visit the apostle and encourage him. And when he got there, he was seeking sinners, giving them the gospel and going places that exposed him to certain illnesses that could threaten his life. And he became sick, so sick that many thought he's going to die. And God says he was sick unto death. And it affected all who knew him because of their love for him and love for the Lord. They prayed for him in earnest. You know, you can't go through this life without at some juncture getting out of here. We're all going somewhere. And I hope when you leave this world, you're going to heaven to be with Jesus. Don't fool yourself. Self-deception is the worst kind of deception. If you're going to be with the Lord, it's because you've asked God to forgive your sin and by faith trusted Christ as your personal Savior. No man can see God in peace. No man, unless he's standing in the righteousness of Christ. Unless Christ's righteousness has been imputed to our account and we meet God with Christ's record and not our own. And when we ask God to forgive our sin and by faith come to know the Lord Jesus and ask him into our lives, we receive his record, his sinless record. The fact that he was never even a sinner, that's the record I have with God in heaven. When my name is written in the Lamb's Book of Life, my name is already there and yours is too. If you've been born again, no doubt, bought by the precious blood of Christ, I received this salvation as the free gift from God. But I'm going to deal with things in this life. And fortunately, or unfortunately, I've dealt with quite a bit of illness. As most of you know, having been here all these years, is there a ministry in it? There certainly is. Is there a ministry for those who stand by and watch? There certainly is. I'm looking at the faces of several people, and I know that you've watched your loved ones through sickness become sick unto death, not nigh unto death, but unto death. And finally, you had to realize they were not going to recover. They were leaving this world. And as they left this world, you found your only hope was in the Lord. And you said things like this, I'll see them again. Because I know the Lord and they know the Lord, I'll see them again. Now this is one of the most tender, touching passages of Scripture in all the Bible. I might say to you, it's so human. It's about people and their suffering and their hurt. Paul even says, notice please, in verse 27, lest I should have sorrow upon sorrow. Think of that. Sorrow upon sorrow. Meaning he already had sorrow. He's in prison in Rome. He faced it every day in a Roman prison. But if my dear precious friend who's ministered to me left here, it would add sorrow to my already sorrow. As a matter of fact, in the very next thing he writes, he says, I send him therefore the more carefully that when ye see him again, ye may rejoice and that I may be the less sorrowful. Not complete without sorrow, but the less sorrowful. The less sorrowful because it's not over. It's not over. May I ask you this question? How do you hope to live in this world that's sin-cursed, full of illness, with certain sickness and death surrounding us, and no way to leave this world without going through the door of death into the presence of God? How do you hope to face all of that? I remember a trip I had with Dr. Robertson from Chattanooga to Knoxville as I was bringing him up here to speak. He was in the front seat of the car with me. His wife was seated in the back seat with my wife. And he started talking about death. He was past 95 at that time. He went out to be with God at age 97. And as he talked about death, he questioned me about it. And I said to him, I know that when it comes that time, God will give me grace. I'm not afraid to die. And he stopped me and he said, that's good. That's very good. And he was saying that not because of me, but he was thinking that he was going to die. And in the natural sense, he was thinking much sooner than I was going to. Only God knows that. It's all in his hands. When he was told that he had just 2 weeks to live at the most, he said to the people who announced that to him, I didn't think it would come this soon. Those were his words. I didn't think it would come this soon. Now, he wasn't fearful or frightened. He had already gone through the loss of his wife. But he said, I didn't think it would come that soon. Sometimes death comes suddenly, in a split second, even without loved ones having the opportunity to say goodbye. And I'm not trying to depress you, I'm trying to encourage you. But be sure of this, if the Lord doesn't come soon, death is coming. And sickness is coming. There's no doubt about it. God designed that don't live forever in this world. He designed it that way. When Adam and Eve sinned against God in the garden, God banished them from that garden so that they could not, in their sinful condition, get to the tree of life. And whatever that is, they could not get to the source of living forever in that sinful condition. So God designed that we would die because he had something better for his children beyond death. The Lord Jesus went so far as to say, because I live, ye shall live also. The guarantee, he stamped that guarantee for all of us and said, because I live, ye shall live also. That's the greatest statement God gave about our future. And so when we are facing things like these pandemics, think about illness. You certainly don't want to get it. You want to avoid it. But we don't need to live constantly in fear because God has not given us the spirit of fear, but of power and love and a sound mind. Amen. And many of you who've gone through some severe illness would come out from that singing God's praises and saying, God really ministered to me in this sickness. He had something for me to learn about Him and His goodness. And I prayed and sought the Lord, and I found a peace and nearness to God. Faith in God brought a rest to my soul that I have never found anywhere else. And so that's what God calls our attention to here. It's a very personal story. Let me read it again, just parts of it. Paul said in verse 19, but I trust in the Lord Jesus to send Timotheus shortly unto you, that I also may be of good comfort. He may be of good comfort. And that I also may be of good comfort when I know your state. For I have no man like-minded who will naturally care for your state. For all that all seek their own, not the things which are Jesus Christ. But ye know the proof of him, that as a son with the Father, he has served with me in the gospel. Him, therefore, I hope to send presently so soon as I shall see how it will go with me. And then he makes this amazing statement. He says, but I trust the Lord that I also myself shall come shortly. To our knowledge, he never did get to Philippi after this. Yet I suppose it necessary to send to you Epaphroditus. Now, when they read the name Epaphroditus, they thought of loving things. Epaphroditus was one of them. Epaphroditus came from Philippi, and he was coming to them. They wanted to see him. And the Word of God says, my brother, I suppose it necessary to send you Epaphroditus. I want you to write down, my brother. In the most beautiful sense, Paul was talking about this man being his spiritual brother. And then he says a second thing, and companion in labor. Have you ever gotten close to anybody in the Lord's work in your local church and you say, that's my sister? It's not your sister in the physical sense, but in the spiritual sense, it's your sister. Have you ever been involved in ministry with someone and loving them and working with them for the Lord in His work becomes so precious that you can say of them, that person is my companion in labor? We need that, don't we? And then he said a third thing about him, not only my brother and companion in labor, and fellow soldier. Paul recognized that he was in a battle, a warfare. And in a warfare, you want people to be willing to fight the enemy. And our enemies are the world, the flesh, and the devil. And as he thought about Epaphroditus, he said, this man has been in battle with me. He's my fellow soldier. And may I say this without calling names? I can think of people who don't just attend this church. They've given themselves in such a way in the Lord's work that they're truly my brother and my sister. And that's where the joy is found, isn't it? They are truly my companions in labor. We're working at the Lord's work together. No doubt about it. And you know, things come that are difficult. And we just have to say, oh God, help me have faith. And out of that faith comes courage. And we say, as we both stand for the Lord, we say, and also, that's not just my brother and fellow laborer. That's my fellow soldier in the Lord. And that's what he says about Epaphroditus. Oh my, may the Lord help us to have understanding in this. Brother, companion in labor, and fellow soldier. But then he goes beyond and he reminds the people, but he's your messenger. He's the missionary to you. He's bringing God's good word to you. And then he also says, not only your messenger, but he that ministered to my wants. And they were reading between the lines. They understood Paul was in prison in Rome. Epaphroditus had gone to Rome from Philippi and had sought him out. He found him. Think what a meeting that was. He knew Epaphroditus. Epaphroditus knew and loved Paul. And when Epaphroditus made his way all the way from Philippi to Rome and finally found the Apostle Paul, think what a blessing he was to Paul. What a blessing Paul was to him. I'm going to tell you something. Some people go to church and they know the names of people. They know things about

They never become soldiers of the cross together. But those who do, learn how to minister to one another's needs and wants. They have the greatest life, the greatest time. Because you don't lose by giving love. You gain by everything you give away like that. And that's what Paul was saying to these people. And we're taught by this letter, as Paul wrote 2 centuries ago, this word of God that's so rich and tender. And I want you to think about your circle of friends and companions. I want you to think about what investment you're making. And when you do, your heart's going to hurt sometime, because one of you is going to get sick. And when you get sick and you say, my brother, my companion in labor, my fellow soldier, the messenger to me, we're going to help one another and encourage one another. See, lots of people run from trouble. Even Christians run from it. And they get frightened beyond being able to help. But I can tell you, firsthand, I can tell you, when you're hurting, people have an opportunity to really be a blessing to you, to encourage you, to let you know they love you and they're praying for you. Oh, may God help us. Let me stop for a moment and I hold your place here, and I want you to turn back with me to what Jesus said to his disciples in John chapter 15. He wanted his church to become a certain kind of church. And so he says to his followers, let's look at John chapter 15 and verse 9. As the Father hath loved me, so have I loved you. Continue ye in my love. If ye keep my commandments, ye shall abide in my love, even as I have kept my Father's commandments and abide in his love. These things have I spoken unto you, that my joy might remain in you, and that your joy might be full. Don't you want your joy to be full? And then he says, and I want you to mark every time he uses this word friendship. This is my commandment, that you love one another as I have loved you. 13 times in the New Testament, God tells us to love one another. 10 of those times, it's under the penmanship as God led John to write it. We'll look at some more of that in just a moment. He says, love one another. Love one another. This is my commandment, that you love one another as I have loved you. Greater love hath no man than this, that a man lay down his life for his friends. That's compassion. And the Bible says, ye are my friends if you do whatsoever I command you. So we're putting confidence in our friends. And we're also finding companionship. Look in verse 15. Henceforth I call you not servants, for the servant knoweth not what his Lord doeth, but I have called you friends. For all things that I have heard of my Father, I have made known unto you. You see, I've seen people, highly educated people, with terminal degrees, in big positions, become close friends with people who are not formally educated, who have laboring jobs, but they found a unique relationship in Jesus Christ. That's what happens in a church that's true to the Lord. I want you to see this. And I want you to see, in the ministry of sickness, Paul had an opportunity to be a blessing to Epaphroditus. And in prison, Epaphroditus had an opportunity to be a blessing to Paul and to practice this friendship. I want to encourage you, don't just be a church attender. Be a friend to others in the family of God. Don't just be a church attender. In the book of 1 John, would you like to look at this? In 1 John, God's word says in chapter 3 of 1 John and verse 23,

0: And this is his commandment, that we should believe on the name of his Son, Jesus Christ, and love one another. Verse 23 of John chapter 3. Look at chapter 4, verse 7. Beloved, let us love one another. For love is of God, and everyone that loveth is born of God and knoweth God. He that loveth not knoweth not God, for God is love. In this was manifest the love of God toward us, because that God sent his only begotten Son into the world that we might live through him. Herein is love, verse 10 of chapter 4. Not that we love God. I think we should stop talking more about how much we love God. I really do. And we should concentrate on this part. But that he loved us. That'll do you so much good. Just recognizing that God loves you. That he loved us and sent his Son to be the propitiation or the covering for our sin. Oh, you see, God has ideas, plans, designs for his local assembly. It is his body. And it's not always easy. Before we go back to Philippians chapter 2, I want to show you something in Colossians chapter 1. This is a rather difficult verse for some people to understand, but I encourage you to meditate upon it. The Bible says in Colossians chapter 1 and verse 24, who now rejoiceth in my suffering for you, and fill up that which is behind of the afflictions of Christ in my flesh. And yet this part, it explains it all. For his body's sake, which is the church. Now his suffering is sufficient for our salvation. Never doubt that. Never doubt that. We don't need penance to get to heaven. We don't need penance to cover our sin. His suffering is sufficient for our salvation. But what he says here, there's been affliction. But for his body's sake, for his body's sake, there's affliction. And he says his body is the church. If you're going to have a great church, listen, you're going to get your heart hurt. You're going to suffer sometimes. You're going to be heartbroken. I know what some of you want. Some of the best of you. You want to avoid anything that causes you hurt. Anything. Well, you withdraw yourself from loving people. You withdraw yourself from being a brother or sister. You withdraw yourself from being a fellow laborer or a soldier with other people. You withdraw from it. You say you've got the easy route. Go ahead and take the easy route. But you're the loser. You're the loser. I never will forget, a woman said to me in Paterson, New Jersey, who had been involved in the church labor in the office. And by the way, if she was still alive, I wouldn't say this for hope that she wouldn't get this word, but people could identify who she was. She said to me, "Oh, you want everybody to be involved. You want everybody to be on board. You want everybody to serve the Lord." I said, "Yes, ma'am." And she said, "Well, I've just never done that. I do the minimum thing I have to do, and that's it for me." And I don't know why I said this, even though it was right. I said, "Well, then you're the loser. You're the loser because your life has never gotten entwined with other people's lives, and you've never known their hurt in your heart. You've never loved like you should have loved other people in the Lord's assembly, in the church, which is his body." And I'm saying to you, we are going to get sick. And some of us are going to live, and some of us are going to die. If we die, we'll be absent from the body and present with the Lord. That's not anything we're trying to have happen. But we can't escape it. But there is a ministry of illness. There's a ministry of sickness. I think sometimes about these laws have been passed in state legislatures now. If somebody gets sick and they're past a certain age, if you live in New Jersey and you get sick and they say you're terminally ill, it may take months for you to die, or maybe a year or more for you to die, but they want to get rid of you. You can go to the doctor and get a prescription to take something, take your life. Think of it. Now you think, well, I would do that if I knew I was going to die. Oh, don't say that so quickly. What about the people who love you, who could minister to you, and what they would learn? What about you learning what you would learn drawing near to the Lord in sickness? Sure. And I think some of those poor people, probably about the time they took the medicine, they might find out they've been misdiagnosed. You know? I want to live as long as I can to invest in eternity. But I know I can't live in this world without having pain and illness and sickness. My wife has endeared herself to me for many reasons. She loves me. I believe she loves me more than she loves herself. And I hope she believes I love her more than I love myself. But I know she loves me more than she loves herself. And she has so endeared herself to me. There's such a nearness to me and me to her because of the way she has ministered to me in illness and sickness. She's given her life for it. I hope she knows that God's given her grace, and I hope she hasn't done it alone without the Lord's help. I believe she has had the Lord's help. And I have risen up, got full of fire, got back on the firing line, all of that. But I'm just trying to say to you, there is a ministry in sickness. Don't miss it. Don't miss it. And this particular man, this is defining. This is refining. God leaves no room for doubt. This particular man, Epaphroditus, the Bible says not only was he sick and sick and sick unto death, but because for the work of Christ, he was nigh to death. I've heard a lot of people joke and say, I need to work myself to death. But this man gave himself so. You say, oh, you got to watch that. I've heard people say that to me. And God will give you wisdom about when to rest and when to come apart. I'm not denying that. I tell people I got tired in 1978 and I haven't gotten over it yet. In 1978, wore myself out. And I tell these young men who work with me, don't emulate me about relaxation and time away and all that type of thing, because I'm not a good example to you and I ought to be a better one. I just have gone and gone and gone and gone and gone. Because I lead in this ministry, I can be gone and rest when I want to, when I need to. They don't all have those privileges. I do tell them all to take a day off and refresh, and I tell them all to plan a vacation with their family and those kinds of things. But this man, Epaphroditus, he nearly died for the work of Christ. Doesn't that speak to you when you're giving so much of your life just to make money or to be well known? Doesn't that speak to you when you're spending your life just on this world? Does it speak to you? How much of our lives are devoted to Christ? We ought to start giving it all to Him and let Him measure it out for us. May God help us. We've come to the end of the second chapter, and we've met this man, Epaphroditus, who is an example for all of us. If I'd lived in his day, wouldn't you love to have been his brother, his fellow laborer? Wouldn't you love to be a soldier in the army of the Lord with him? Praying with him, encouraging him. Him praying with you and encouraging you. I'll guarantee you when we leave this world, and we all will if Jesus doesn't come soon. Now listen carefully. It won't be the great attendance days, though we want to have them. It won't even be the great ministries and all the children's ministries and teen ministries and training people. No, no, no. It won't be the college, though that'll be one of the landmark things that people will remember. But it will be the individuals who have become your brother and your sister. It will be the individuals who become your fellow laborers. And it will be the people you face the enemy with and prayed with and prayed for. I just want to see more of that, don't you? I want to see more of that because that's what really counts. Thank you, Epaphroditus. Thank you, Apostle Paul. Thank you, church in Philippi. Thank you for loving this dear man, and this dear man loved you. The ministry of sickness. Let's pray together, may we? Our Heavenly Father, teach us. By thy Spirit, teach us. Help us not to run from the things you want to teach us, but to run to you and allow you to teach us and show us the way we should go. And we'll give you glory for it. And I thank you, Lord, for the people who love me and the people that I have learned to love. Thank you for the words of Paul when he speaks of sorrow upon sorrow, still remaining sorrowful. He lived in hurt, but you blessed him with people to encourage him. Help us to be people who encourage others. In the name of Jesus Christ, we pray. While our heads are bowed and eyes are closed, I want to ask you a question. What is God saying to you? How is the Lord measuring your life, and what is he pointing out to you by his Spirit? What is it? What is it God is saying? We have such a precious thing. I want you to look at me, please. We have such a precious thing. And the devil aims his big guns at it. And the world hates it. And the flesh hates it. The flesh is lazy. Spirit willing, flesh weak. You won't find people in a church like this out destroying people's property. Living with an anarchist spirit. Why? Because they've learned something about Christ and the Christian life. And the devil hates it. That's why we have to work very hard to see restored what God wants here. And not just settle for some part of it. We need to press toward the mark for the prize of the high calling of God in Christ Jesus.
1: Most professing Christians believe God, know God, love God, as long as they can understand God. But when God gets what we think out of bounds, and when God allows what we don't like, and when things happen to us that we disagree with God, so oftentimes I find that Christians abandon God. I want to be very careful. I wonder how many of those were actually Christians. When adversity comes and you don't like what God has allowed in your life, either because of someone else's sin or your sin, or because we don't understand God's ways and God allows something to happen, it is not the time to abandon God. Psalm 147, please, in your Bibles today. I want to bring to your attention today something that's very important. I want to speak on a very unusual subject on this Sunday morning, one that we'd associate often with a Bible college training, students studying the Word of God, but God's people ought to be students of the Word of God as well. I want to speak to us this morning on the sovereignty of God. And I'm sad to tell you that in all my theology books, I don't have very much, if anything, written on that subject. But the sovereignty of God. God knows everything. Some countries call their leader a sovereign. Well, that might be a sovereign to a certain degree over that nation, but he is not sovereign like God is sovereign. Sovereignty is just simply is one who is above, one who is supreme, one who is superior above all. God is superior than you, friend. And there are three fingers coming back. God is superior than me. God knows more than you know. God knows more than I know. God is all-knowing. He's all-power. He's omniscient. He's all-powerful. He's all-knowing. God knows. The car accident. A preacher friend of mine became a preacher about, I guess, 30-some years ago. Prior to that, he was a policeman. He was summoned to an accident. And he came over the hill and over another hill. And he got to the next one. He got closer to the accident. He could see it was his vehicle. He discovered the person inside was his wife. He was the first on the scene, discovered she had been killed. Something is wrong with that scenario. That's not the way it's supposed to work in life. But there are car accidents. I cannot explain car accidents, automobile accidents. My very first funeral, right even before I came here, I had a funeral for a man. I remember his wife being there and their little boy who was about 3 years of age at the time. And I had the funeral for that young man. He was killed. 2 years later, that three-year-old boy was about 5 years of age. I had his mother's funeral. Both mother and dad funerals within 2 years. I don't understand that. I don't like it. I can't say I agree with it, but I do know this, that God is all-knowing. I don't want to be a fair-weather Christian. When everything goes well, oh, how I love Jesus. I've got money in the bank account. Oh, how I love Jesus. I got a good marriage. Oh, how I love Jesus. I've got my kids doing well because he first loved me. God's good. Yeah, but God's good when things don't go the way we want them to go either. We agree with God when our prayers get answered. God's so good. God's good. What about when they don't get answered? God is still good. God is still right. God is without sin. What about when we raise our kids right, and they turn out wrong? God is still good. God is still right. Well, what about when illness comes and it's terminal? God is still right. God has never made a mistake. We charge God. I know of people today, they're out of church because they're mad at God. God did me wrong. I went to church my whole life. I did this. I preached. I taught. I sang. I served. I tithed. I was a soul winner. I lived a separate life. And then this is my result. I'm done with it all. My Bible says in Psalm 147, verse 5, let's read it together. Ready? Begin. Great is our Lord and of great power. His understanding is infinite. His understanding. Because he's sovereign, he's supreme, he's chief, he's above all. He is all-knowing. He is understanding, not my understanding, his understanding. God knows what is best. A woman prayed to God. Her young child was dying. Oh, dear God. Help him to live. Help him to live. I want you to live. Make it. And miraculously, he lived. And then she'll never forget the day he became such a notorious criminal, taking the lives of others and hurting others. And then lay in a hospital bed with gunshot wounds and said, Lord, I wish I'd let you take him when you wanted to take him. It's set on my time. I'd have had pleasant memories. And now as he dies, they have nothing but grief. I don't understand it all, friend. But God is all-knowing. He knows what is best. He knoweth the way that I take. And when I'm tried and purified, I shall come forth the result. He knows the end result. I don't. God not only knows things and allows things, but God allows things when we sow something, we reap the consequence. Well, that's a law, a natural law that happens. The law of gravity. I go flying down this street, hit this corner right here at 120 miles an hour. I'm flipping that car. Why? There's a law of gravity. I've exceeded that law. I sow sin. I sow sin. I sow wickedness. I'm going to reap the result. For whatsoever a man soweth, that shall he also reap. And sometimes we sow wrong, wrong, wrong. Then we blame God because he didn't come through. The Bible says the rain falleth on the just and the unjust. I don't understand all the cancer in our church. I do not understand it. I don't like it. But cancer falls on the just and cancer falls on the unjust. If the Lord tarries and is coming, I will die. It will be a heart attack. It'll be a stroke. It'll be cancer. I don't understand it. But it happens. I've tried to eat right, tried to live right, tried to do right. But something's going to take this old body out. God is sovereign. And I want to try to bring it to our attention today that God is first. I want you to understand this to show that he's in control of everything. God is sovereign in the weather. You see, we are being duped. And this is not a political message. I'm just trying to build something here. I am zero recycle man. I don't believe in it. I do it because it's the law. And I have a can. I've got three cans. I've got the green can. I've got the blue can. I've got the black can. And I separate things and take it out there. But friend, you've been sold a bill of goods. We are changing the climate. Puny, puny, puny man is changing the climate. I'll show you in the Bible. Mr. Al Gore came out after Hurricane Sandy and said, see, we did this. Al Gore, with all due respect, sir, I can't wait to get the email from you folks on this. That is idiotic to say something like that. No, Al Gore, your plastic bag did not create Hurricane Sandy. Why do you believe that junk? Meanwhile, he's a multi-billionaire with his jets. Hold on, friend, it could get better. We have nothing to do with the rain, with the sun, with the sky, with the stars. We have nothing to do with the snow. We have nothing to do with the ice. Look what the Bible says. Verse number 16. What's the first word, class? He, speaking of this one who is infinite, he giveth. What's the next word, class? He gives the snow, not Al Gore. God's in charge of the weather. And when God, we'll get to that. Look at verse number 17. He casteth forth his what, class? There's ice on the ground today. Al Gore did not do it. God did it. Snow, God did it. Well, I wonder who creates when. Verse 18. He sendeth out his word and melteth them. He causes his wind to blow. Well, what about cloud cover? We're at least in charge of that. Verse 8. Who covereth the heaven with clouds and prepareth rain, Hurricane Sandy, for the earth? Friend, this one who is infinite, our thinking is wrong about basically everything. I'm not suggesting we ought to be abusive to this planet. I am not. I'm not suggesting we go hug a tree. Cut them down. Use them. We now have days you cannot use your fireplace. Crazy. We're not in control of the weather, friend. God wants it to rain. It's going to rain. the last days, he says they will be increasing of earthquakes. And it's one of the signs of the last day. And so we're spending all this money now to try to see if we can help to stop earthquakes. When God wants to shake something, God's going to shake it. Every time you find an earthquake in the Bible, it's because God is speaking. When you see horrific weather, it's God is always speaking. I do not know prior to our election what God was saying. But prior to election, God gave us a horrific hurricane called Sandy. Maybe God did not want a Mormon in the White House. Maybe, I don't know, I have no idea. Maybe God says you deserve what you have. I'm going to keep it right there. I don't know how it affected the election, but they say, hey, here's how it affected. I don't know all that business, but I do know it did not come from the environmentalist. And it used to be that only if the globe was warming up, then we have problems. But now it's everything. We get snowstorms, it's because of the environment. We get ice storms, it's because global warming. You can't have it both ways, friend. God brings the ice. God brings the snow. God brings the wind. God is the one that's turning this world on its axis. God raises the tide. God lowers the tide. God sets the sun. God raises the sun. Friend, we must remember God is sovereign. He's in control. He's sovereign in the weather. Global warming, in my estimation, is simply an attack from man to deify man and dethrone God. But he's still on the throne. God's in charge. God may be speaking to us as a nation, but God's in charge. Mr. Gore and all the environmentalists did not get up this morning and said, I think we'll send some clouds today. Think. God is sovereign, not man. He's supreme. He's just. He's superior. He's in charge. The wonderful thing now is you can't write me an email because I have to print it out on paper because I don't know how to read emails on a computer. So you've just hurt the environment. And don't send me a letter because they have to have a postal truck with its gasoline, bring it to my house or bring it to the church, and that's hurting the environment. I want you to turn right there while you're there in Psalm 139, please. God is sovereign in the weather. God is sovereign in life. And Brother Thompson, we think just opposite. What we do, we create pills and surgical operations so that we don't have to have life. We have a pill for the next day. We have a pill to end life. We have a procedure to end life because we are not going to be in charge. We're not going to let God be in charge. We're going to be in charge. And I will decide how to or how not to have a baby or child. But friend, you're not sovereign. And so a young person or a whatever age person has a baby out of wedlock or out of marriage or something of that nature. And our first position is, okay, I need to be sovereign. How am I going to deal with this? What am I going to do to get rid of this? But just like we think we are in charge of the weather, you are not in charge of the life of another person. My Bible says in Psalm 139, verse 13, for thou hast possessed my reins. Thou hast covered me in my mother's womb. How can God do that? Because God is sovereign. He's supreme. I will praise thee. For I am fearfully and wonderfully made. My soul knoweth right well. My substance was not hid from thee. When I was made in secret and curiously brought into the lowest part of the earth. Thine eyes did see my substance. God doesn't see in the womb of a woman bones, though he can. At conception, God sees the substance. God sees this and this joined together. God sees that substance. Yet being unperfect, there's not eyes, there's not a mind, there's not a brain activity, there's not this, there's not that. But God sees all that. In the book, all my members were written. My hands, my fingers, my toes, my feet, my legs. God sees it all, even when it's just substance. God goes on to say, which in continuance were fashioned. As that child continues to grow, God fashions these members. When as yet there were none of them. How precious also are thy thoughts unto me. O God, how great is the sum of them. God is sovereign in life. Acts 17, 25, he giveth life and breath to all. Man does not give life. Man does not give breath. God gives it. Ecclesiastes 5, 18 and 19. Ecclesiastes chapter 7, verse number 12. Man creates death. Here's how we can have a death. By the way, God is life. Satan is death. John 8, 44, ye are of your father the devil, who is a liar and a murderer from the beginning. Everything associated with the devil, though your news media talks about euthanasia, that's associated with demonism. Because that's killing of a life. That's taking of the life. You say, well, this person is under pain and suffering. Job 14, 5, my days, my times are determined by thee, O Lord. The Bible says that if a man lives to be 70, teach us to number our days, he's going to live 25,550 days. If you're 60 years of age, you've got 3,650 days left if you live to be 70. Those days are determined by God. Mrs. Treber has no right. I have no right toward her to say, I think mercy killing. She's suffering. I'm to destroy her life. Mercy killer. I'll destroy my husband's life out of mercy. That's devilish. That's demon. Friend, God is life. He is the light of the world, and in him is life. And he that hath the Son hath life, and he that hath not the Son. We run for office on how much death we can offer. We believe in abortion. Now the Republicans say we have to open up our tent a little wider because the nation believes this. What about believing right? I've not been able to, and I'm glad I don't, but I know they're already talking about, well, we need to include all these groups. I get sick and tired of them including the groups. Why? And I know we live in that day. We have to go after the woman's vote. Now 76% of the Latinos went for the this party and the black vote, and we have to get the sodomite vote. Why don't you just believe something and say, this is what we believe? Maybe that's what people want. We don't need to get the old white male vote. They don't want my vote. Anybody over 60, they don't want his vote. Last time I checked, this is America. And so we vote for a party there. We vote for a person. We vote for a mayor. We vote for somebody in a city council. We vote for a governor. I believe in euthanasia. I believe in sodomy. I believe in death. I believe in getting pills for people that have AIDS. So, no, I tell you what the answer is, to realize again that when you sow sin, you'll reap sin. The consequences. God's sovereign in life. My ways are not your ways. Man has a desire to take life. God has a desire to give life. And so I find that God's sovereign in weather. God's sovereign in life. God's sovereign in sorrow. I don't understand it. I don't understand sorrow. But God says, my ways are not your ways. I see Al Duncan come in here and my heart just sinks. It hurts. Suffering, yet it comes as it can to the house of God. When you visit with him, he's okay that God's in control. Brother Al, that's helped me so much. But I want God to change that. I don't want this to be terminal. I want God to intervene. Sometimes God does. We have people in this room that are cancer survivors. I don't understand how this one is a survivor and this one's. I don't understand all those things, but my ways are not his ways. He knoweth the way that I take. I think of my prayer journal. I'm not praying for these people. They're all already passed away. I think there's 47 in our family. My wife's side and my side, they're in heaven now. My wife, at a young age, lost her mother with her sister. Mother went home to be with the Lord. She was talking the other night, and she goes, you have never had, and I was close. I love my aunts and uncles and all. But she says, you've never had anybody in your immediate family that's passed away. And that is true. Although it's 47, I've had a cousin, I've had a niece that I love so dearly. But as far as my mother, my dad, my sisters, a wife, a child, a grandchild, I don't know about grief. Some of you in this room know about horrific grief and loneliness and sadness and disappointment. I can't explain. You say, well, you're a pastor. God's allowed you not to have that. I don't know what's ahead. But I know God is always sovereign in sorrow. And I don't know why the rain falls on this one who's a good Christian and it doesn't fall on this one who's a bad Christian. I don't explain that, Brother Bruno. This guy over here is a thief and a criminal and rotten and no good. He lives on, and this man over here is living for God, and his wife passes away, or his child passes away. Explain, I can't explain that. I knew God, no, God is sovereign. God is sovereign. He's the chief, he's the master, he's superior in weather, he's superior in life, he's superior in sorrow. He's superior in government. It's already 12 o'clock noon, I'm done, I'm out of time, I'm not done. I'll have to stop. The king's heart is in the hand of the Lord. All these leaders come. They all bring bondage and they all die. They're exhuming Mr. Arafat's body. And I remember he'd walk around with that pistol and he was so cocky, but he died. And Hitler died. Took his own life. And Saddam Hussein was hiding in a hole. And he hung by a rope. And Ceausescu and his wife were riddled full of bullets. We think, well, they got all this power. They all wind up dying. And few of them died natural deaths. Because God raises up one and puts down another. God gives us what we deserve. Psalm 75, Romans 13, Acts 15, Daniel chapter 2, Daniel chapter 8. Natural changes of dynasties and destinies are ordered by God. This is the governor. This is our mayor. This is our governor. This is our president. We got. So pray for him. Don't spend the next 2 years, 4 years, whatever your political person is, just all fired up about changing them. Oh, if we just had more right-wing radio programs. We have more than we've ever had. They're not the answer. God's the answer. That's Because God's sovereign, God's in control of governments. The president of Uganda stood this week and he said, he was a Christian. 50% of his population is dying with AIDS. He got saved several years ago. Brother Brian Stenson has been in his office, our missionary, several times. They know him very personally. And he stood up and he said, I want to tell you something. Proverbs 14:34, righteousness exalteth a nation, but sin is reproach to any people. And he said, I'm calling upon my fellow Ugandans to repent of your personal sins and our national sins. And I'm asking you to get back to the Word of God, the Bible, and I'm asking you to turn to God, Jehovah, as the answer for this country. The world leaders are upset. The world governor, presidents and kings and rulers are saying a king, a monarch, a president should never add religion and politics. Well, that's going to be great for the Islam countries. No, we want religion. We just don't want God, Jehovah, who's sovereign. And man can make all the rules that we want against God, but he's still on the throne. So what could be wrong? He's sovereign in justice. He punishes the wicked, Psalm 11, 4 through 7. He's sovereign with the plagues in his justice. He brought the plagues upon Egypt because he's sovereign. He knows how to get the attention of mankind. He's sovereign, number 6, in rewarding the righteous, Hebrews 6:10. He'll reward the righteous. Somehow, we believe that when we get saved, now God owes us things. Just the opposite. God owes us nothing. He just gave everything, his own son. We owe him. I am debtor to the one who loved me. We talk about, I don't understand God. Well, I don't either. Here's what I don't understand. Would there not have been a better way, an easier way to have redemption for man than to take the Godhead and make Jesus into a babe, to be born of a virgin, to live on planet Earth for 33 years with no pillow to lay his head and no home, no house, and then taken by a mob and beat, and Psalm 22, pluck off the very hairs of his face and put a crown upon his head and beat it into the Son of God and nail him to a cross and scourge him and have him hung between heaven and hell, suspended between heaven and earth for me, for my sin? If I were God, I wouldn't do that to my son. And because he became sin for us, God the Father had to turn his back on his own son because he cannot look upon sin. That's not the kind of redemption I would have created. I would have created an empire, a big cathedral, something that's easier, something that left a testimony or said, you come here to Jerusalem, this is where it all took place, and then he just went up to heaven from there. I don't know why he chose a cross for his son, but I'm not God. Next time you think you are done dirty, what about the Son of God, who took my sin upon himself and became sin for me? I don't understand God. No, I don't. But I have to trust him when I cannot trace him. And God's desires for my life is to quit debating with who is infinite and he who is sovereign and he that allows the rain to come on the just and the unjust. And he that has his ways and I am to get in his way, not he get in my way. I have to trust him when I don't understand him. and believe him, I believe when I don't comprehend it and when I don't like it. Because God knows more than me. Our heads are bowed. Our Father.
0: I would like for you to take the Word of God, please, and turn with me in your Bibles to the book of 1 Samuel. If you have your Bible open there, we're continuing this short series of messages on the making of men and women. And we found that we start with children, and we've taken the example life of Samuel, the Old Testament character of Samuel, whose very name means and speaks of God to us. If you have your Bible open to the book of 1 Samuel, the 7th chapter, we'll begin reading in just a moment with verse 15. We've traveled with Samuel from his mother's prayers to God's answer to her prayers, to the Lord revealing himself to Samuel, God making himself known. We've been reminded that the Bible is God's revelation of himself, and God reminded Samuel of himself through his word, but also God revealed himself to Samuel as Samuel sought after the Lord. In his time, God spoke to him. We also talked about salvation because we want the salvation of our children. We pray for the salvation of our children. More than anything else, we want our families to be together in heaven. And we move toward that, guiding our children to God. Making God known to them is the goal of our life. And we do that by life and lip, especially in our response to things and our ability to understand what God is doing and see what God is doing in his special work with each individual. Because it is the Lord's desire that none perish, that all should come to repentance. And we need to be keenly aware every day that God is seeking after our children. Just as surely as the Lord Jesus says, he has come to seek and to save that which was lost, we know that the Holy Spirit is in the world seeking after the lost. And so we're laboring together with God, never fighting God, never laboring against God, but providing every opportunity for the Lord to use us with our children. Now we've come to a statement in the book of 1 Samuel chapter 7 that summarizes in some sort the life of Samuel, and I want you to look at it, please. Beginning with verse 15. And Samuel judged Israel all the days of his life. And he went from year to year in circuit to Bethel and Gilgal and Mizpah and judged Israel in all those places. And his return was to Ramah, for there was his home. And there he judged Israel, and there he built an altar unto the Lord. If you're in the habit of marking things in your Bible, I want you to mark this expression in the 15th verse. All the days of his life. Now that's a summary that God makes. And notice he makes it in days. I'm going to speak on the story of your life. Not in the parts, but in the whole. If you were writing the story of your life, what would you desire for it to say? I enjoy reading biography. I don't have as much time to read it as I once did in preparation and study because I'm involved in so many other things to read. But the stories of great men and women have inspired me. I read just this past week another biography of D.L. Moody and his intention to leave a monument, not a visible one that you can see, but in the lives of men who incidentally were seeking after souls. I have some friends who are working on the Moody property, they call it, and I'm going to send them what Moody said about his own life, because if they're going to do something in memorializing Moody, I want them to see again what Moody himself said about how he wanted to be memorialized. And if God gives a statement in his word about such a one as Samuel, whose very name reflects the Lord, then this is what God says. And Samuel judged Israel all the days of his life. You know, there are a few people still alive who know me from my boyhood to my present hour. And when they talk with me, they don't talk about what I'm doing now. They reflect on what I was as a child, as a boy. Now, they're pretty old. Some of them not childhood friends, but older adults, very old adults now, who have seen the whole picture. And they put it together. And occasionally, I hear someone say something like this: I knew when you were a child, God was dealing with you. One lady said to me not long ago, who used to ride to Sunday school with me in the station wagon, her father drove to church. And she said, even in those days, as we were riding back and forth to church, the questions you asked my dad spoke to me about what God was doing in your life. I don't even remember those things. I remember the ride. I remember the station wagon. I remember the man, Mr. Britton. I remember all he did to round up the children to get them to Sunday school at the First Baptist Church in Maryville. But those were pieces of my life that put together make the whole. What is your life story? If you started talking about your life story, what would it do to begin? And you would say, born somewhere, reared a certain way, experience these particular things. Well, God gives us an eternal record of the life of Samuel, and he wants us to learn some things from it that will help us to know him and to understand what he's doing in our lives and in the lives of our children. May God help us with that. Remember, Samuel was the last of the judges, these military chieftains that God raised up to deliver his people. In a period of about 400 years of judges, one after the other, the people of God that God was working with and working through, would get into serious trouble and God would raise up someone to deliver them. Incidentally, with all that's going on among some Christian leaders, they need to read that account again and see that one of them was a woman. Isn't that interesting? I've always said that God does use women in a marvelous way. But who are the influencers in your life? Who are the people God has used to speak to you? A kind young man said to me coming out of the Bible class this morning in the Sunday school as we were walking into the auditorium for the worship service, he said, I want you to know that this Sunday school class has been the thing God has used to change my life. And he went on to explain a little bit of it. It thrilled my heart to know that anything we're involved with would be used to change someone's life. What has God used to change your life and to make you more like the Lord Jesus? And to give your life the perspective that it ought to have? These are perilous times, serious days, and we need to make the most of them. No doubt about that. Now I'm going to try with God's help to walk you through a part of Samuel's life and see if we can get a glimpse of how God packaged it all together to make him the man of God he was. Because Samuel single-handedly, enabled by God, turned a nation back to the Lord. As I said, he was the last of the judges, the first of the prophets, and the founder really of the monarchy, the anointer of King David. And visibly watching what God did to raise up Saul and work through Saul's life. He's an amazing man. And God wants to teach us some amazing things from his life. Now I'm going to say this, forgive me if it sounds a little difficult or different. But if you read through this passage, if you start in chapter 4 and begin to read through, you're going to find some things that are almost humorous, that are judgment things that God did to the Philistines, who were the archenemies of Israel. But I want us to begin there, if you'll have your Bible open to chapter 4, 1 Samuel. And we look at some things. And while we're looking at them, I want you to keep these verses in mind. Would you write them down, please? The Word of God says, when he gave us the 90th Psalm, the Bible says, begin with verse 9 in Psalm 90. And I want you to remember Psalm 90, verses 9 through verse 12. For all our days are passed away in thy wrath. We spend our years as a tale that is told. The days of our years are 80 years and 10. And if by reason of strength they be 80 years, yet is their strength labor and sorrow, for it is soon cut off, and we fly away. Who knoweth the power of thine anger, even according to thy fear, so is thy wrath. So teach us to number our days, that we might apply our hearts unto wisdom. God packages life, he says, 80 years. If by reason of strength, 80 years, 70 years old, 80 years old. But he still refers to our lives in days.

every day. A life of prayer every day. Gratitude every day. Witnessing in life and in lip every day. Every day. When the Lord summed up Samuel's life, he said, all the days of his life. I want you to remember the emphasis God places on days. You could do something on a day that is truly eternal. You and I could do something on one day, just one day, that could wreck our Christian testimonies. Just one wrong decision in one day. I've been in the ministry over half a century. I could say something in public on one day that could do away with most of the influence of my life. Days. God gives us days to use those days. And then I want you to remember this verse. It's found in Romans chapter 8 and verse 28. And we know that all things work together for good to them that love God, to them who are called according to his purpose. You think this is the strangest thing imaginable happened to me today. This is unusual. I would never want to have this happen to me on this day. Whatever the event or incident happens to be, you say, how in the world did this ever happen? Why did this happen? This seems like something that has nothing to do with my whole life. Remember, and we know that all things work together for good to them that love God, to them that are called according to his purpose. I've said to you in this series, God is the master weaver. He knows what threads need to be woven into your life on what day. He can give your children a difficult teacher. He can give you an unusual experience to have to go through. But he's still God. He's still on the throne. He still reigns. He's from everlasting to everlasting. And we know that all things work together for good to them that love God, to them who are called according to his purpose. I read recently where Mr. Churchill, who I'm not sure was a Christian, he said, success is never final. Failure is never final. But we all need the courage to continue. And when something happens to you on some given day, don't think it's the worst thing imaginable. Just ask God for the courage to continue. Because the Lord is with you. He'll see you through. The third verse I want you to remember is found in 1 John chapter 5, the closing part of verse 4. And this really is the key that unlocks the message I want to give to you. The Bible says in verse 4 of 1 John chapter 5, whatsoever is born of God overcometh the world. And this is the victory that overcometh the world, even our faith. May I read it again? For whatsoever is born of God, does that include you? Overcometh the world. And this is the victory that overcometh the world, even our faith. And we will choose on our days whether or not we're going to live by force and make it happen, or live by faith and believe that God will see us through. But we all make that choice. To live by force or to live by faith. And this is the victory. You want the victory? And this is the victory that overcometh the world. Even our faith. Now look with me at 1 Samuel chapter 4. Remember, this is the period of judges. And the Philistines are a constant nemesis to the Israelites. This is the period of time in which God places Samuel. We've already learned that Samuel's mother took him to Shiloh, where the tabernacle was, and a fat, lazy priest, careless in his behavior, was leading things there. And he had two sons, Hophni and Phinehas, who were rebellious, who brought prostitutes into the tabernacle and perverted the worship of God's people.

0: this is the place where Hannah brought her baby boy to be nurtured and brought up. And then add to that the enemy of the Philistines always breathing down the neck of God's people. So now we come to the fourth chapter that God records for us here. And the Bible says, and the word of Samuel came to all Israel. Now Israel went out against the Philistines to battle and pitched beside Ebenezer. And the Philistines pitched in Aphek. And the Philistines put themselves in array against Israel. And when they joined battle, Israel was smitten before the Philistines, and they slew of the army in the field about 4,000 men. This is the times of Samuel. He's there as a judge and prophet in these days. Now, 4,000 men are dead. So the Israelites get the idea, they're going to run and get the Ark of the Lord. And when the Ark of the Lord is brought near the battle site, they're shouting when the Ark comes. And we learn that they can have the Ark of God, but they really need the God of the Ark. Let me stop there for just a moment. We can have all the religious paraphernalia we desire, build beautiful buildings, have everything imaginable that somebody in God's work would like to have to do the work. But all is vain unless the Spirit of the Holy One comes down. It's all in vain. It's not by organization. It's not by some human skill. It's not by schemes and plans and programs. It's not even done by educational institutions. It's coming to the place where we trust God and God alone to do what only God can do. And so the Israelites have the idea, if they get the Ark of God in this, they're on the winning side. But let's read on. In verse 7, the Bible says, the Philistines were afraid, for they said, God has come into the camp. They've heard the shouting and the noise, and they said, woe unto us, for there hath not been such a thing heretofore. Woe unto us, who shall deliver us out of the hand of these mighty gods. And they remember, the Philistines know this, and they said, these are the gods that smote the Egyptians with all the plagues in the wilderness. So now they're wondering, how's it going to go? Let's read on. Be strong, equip yourselves like men, O you Philistines, that you be not servants unto the Hebrews, as they have been to you. Quit yourselves like men and fight. And the Philistines fought, and Israel was smitten, and they fled, every man into his tent. And there was a very great slaughter. You may want to mark that. For there fell of Israel 30,000 footmen. And the Ark of God was taken, and the two sons of Eli, Hophni and Phinehas, were slain. Now the news is carried to their daddy, Eli, at the tabernacle place in Shiloh. The Philistines are going to destroy Shiloh. It will no longer be a place where God's work is carried on as a center. It won't be a place that Samuel retreats to. He'll go to Ramah now, which is his home, because of what the Philistines have done to this place. The Bible says in verse 15, now Eli was 98 years old, and his eyes were dim, and he could not see. The man comes to tell Eli that the Philistines have won such a victory that now in this slaughter, 30,000 footmen have been killed. Samuel now is in this season, this period, this time. And verse 18 says, it came to pass when he made mention of the Ark of God, that he fell from off the seat backward by the side of the gate, and his neck brake, and he died. For he was an old man and heavy, and he had judged Israel 40 years. Now paint the scene in your mind for a moment, because we're coming to something that only God can do. Israel is defeated, persecuted, held captive by the Philistines. The Philistines do whatever they're willing to do. It's as though God's people are helpless. The high priest is now dead. Both of his sons, who were both priests, are now dead. The news reaches Phinehas' wife, who's expecting a baby. And the word of God records it this way. In verse 19, and his daughter-in-law, Phinehas' wife, was with child, near to be delivered, when she heard the tidings that the ark of God was taken, and that her father-in-law and her husband were dead. She bowed herself and travailed, for her pains came upon her. And about the time of her death, the women that stood by her said unto her, fear not, for thou hast borne a son. But she answered not, neither did she regard it. And she named the child Ichabod, saying, the glory is departed from Israel. So now, Phinehas' wife is dead. The baby born, and the baby's name is Ichabod. That's significant. The glory of God has departed from the people of God. And to beat it all, the Philistines confiscate from Israel the Ark of the Covenant. And they're thinking they will have some magical power because they have this ark. It's always interesting to me what people think will bring them power or prestige or something they can use from some item or some recognition in the work of the Lord. There's some people who just die to have some office and to be recognized. There's some people who spend most of their lives seeking some place that has supposed authority in the work of God, all to the neglect of really being filled with the Holy Spirit and used of the Lord God Almighty. Now, I first thought I would read through this Philistine venture with the Ark of the Covenant. It's amazing. They take the ark, put it in the temple of Dagon, come back the next morning, and the head and arms of their false god are cut off. That's repeated. And then the word of God says, I want you to listen to this, in verse 6 of chapter 5, for the hand of the Lord was heavy upon them of Ashdod, and he destroyed them and smote them with emrods. These emrods, even Ashdod, and the coast thereof. There's something God is doing to their physical parts. Let's read verse 9. And it was so that after they had carried it about, the hand of the Lord was against the city with a very great destruction. And he smote the men of the city, both small and great, and they had emerods in their secret parts. Now, I read everything I could read about what this happened to be. And of course, we could make some human something out of it in their secret parts to discomfort them, to make them incapable of battle. We read when we studied through Joshua's journey when he came to Gilgal that God commanded a circumcision of all the men. And they had to lie there helpless, unable to do battle, staring at the city of Jericho and the armies they were to conquer. God brought them to a place of helplessness. That's the people of God. And the Lord planned it all that way. But now these Israelites think, we've got the key to power, the secret to power, but we don't have the physical ability now anywhere to rouse soldiers because what God has done to our secret parts. I don't want to leave that to your imagination because you could go somewhere you don't need to go. But I want to tell you that they were not able to function. They were filled with pain. This is some divine judgment passed upon them. Something beyond what human beings get. And so they finally found out that it was associated with this ark. So they started passing it around to other cities. And when the last city heard they were going to get it, they went nuts because they knew what was happening to all the people in the Philistine armies when this ark came to their town. And the Bible says in verse 12 of chapter 5, and the men that died not were smitten with the emrods, and the cry of the city went up to heaven. And God tells us in summary of all this in chapter 6 and verse 1, and the ark of the Lord was in the country of the Philistines 7 months. 7 months. And brother, do they want to get it back? So they built a cart. They got a certain type of beast. They pointed it toward the people of God, and it arrived. They thought they're done with their problems. And the Word of God says in chapter 6, verses 16 and 17, I want you to mark these things because it'll help you in the future study of the Bible. And when the 5 lords of the Philistines had seen it, they returned to Ekron the same day. And these are the golden emeralds which the Philistines returned for a trespass offering unto the Lord. So they created mice and images of these emeralds to give to an offering. The 5 lords of the Philistines. So when the Philistines did whatever they did, each city was autonomous. Their cities are Ashdod, look please, verse 17, Gaza, Ashkelon, Gath, remember the giant, and Ekron. But when they wanted to do battle, the lords of the 5 cities gathered together, mustered their forces, just like they did in David's day, and came to attack Israel, and David went down to face the Philistine giant from Gath. And they all combined their energy and fighting ability to come against Israel. So now, it's as though Israel is on pins and needles. The Philistines have them where they want them. They've already killed thousands of their men. God struck something in the heart of the Philistines when he touched their bodies with this special pain that he gave them. But now they've gotten the ark back. They've destroyed Shiloh. And what I want you to remember is Samuel is living through all of this. All of it. And he's God's man. He's keeping his eyes on the Lord. And the Word of God says, if you'll notice please, when we come to the 7th chapter, we're going to work our way back to where we started. In verse 2, and it came to pass while the ark abode in Kirjath-Jearim that the time was long, for it was 20 years, and all the house of Israel lamented after the Lord. And Samuel spake unto all the house of Israel, saying, if ye do return unto the Lord with all your hearts, then put away the strange gods and Ashtaroth from among you, and prepare your hearts unto the Lord, and serve him only, and he will deliver you out of the hand of the Philistines. Now, I said these judges were military chieftains, and Samuel is going to bring about the greatest victory in the history of the judges. But he's not going to do it through military conquering or a military campaign. And this is the lesson God wants us to learn about the story of our lives. He's not going to do it by matching flesh with flesh, fighting back with the Philistines, seeing who can kill the most. He's not going to engage in a battle or a war like everybody's always engaged in. But he's going to say to the people of God, my life has been lived with access to God to say to you that if we will do what God wants us to do in the inner man, the Lord will fight for us and give us a victory. We can believe God and trust God to take care of this if we'll meet God's condition. Remember what he told to the king, Saul. If my people, which are called by my name, shall humble themselves and pray and seek my face and turn their wicked ways, then will I hear from heaven, will forgive their sin and heal their land. You see, the way we live as Christians, we've just got to do something to put our 2 cents worth into it. We've got to fight back, strike back, do something to make somebody hurt because they've made us hurt. But God is trying to teach us the story of our lives should be a life of trusting Him and believing Him. No matter how desperate a situation we're in, no matter how dark and perilous the times may be, there's a God in heaven who still has the reins of the universe in His hands. And so He raised up a man, and we've seen him from just a boy. He's no longer a boy. He's no longer a young man. He's a seasoned judge and prophet of Israel. And he says to the people, these things. First, we're going to be taken over by the Philistines. You're going to lose your lives, your families, and enter into a life of servitude for only God knows how long. Unless we do this. Number one, return unto the Lord with all your heart. He's saying this to the nation. Now, by now, they have taken even some of the Philistine gods as their gods, forsaking their God. They've learned that this Ark of the Covenant is not a magical box. The God of the Ark is an almighty God. And we have to learn that it's not some bright, shining thing we may produce or promote or print that God will touch and bless. It's the heart that has truly returned to the Lord, that's come clean with God, that God will bless and deliver. You see, this is one of the mightiest revivals in all the Bible we're reading about. It doesn't come by might or by power, but by God's Spirit. And when you and I are reminded that we're here for a little while on this journey to live our lives, what, 70, if by reason of strength, 80? What can God do in a day? What can God do in a lifetime? What is the story of your life? What's the story of my life? How will you be remembered? How will I be remembered? The man of God said, number one, from your heart you must return to the Lord. And listen carefully to the words he uses. He says, if you do return unto the Lord with all your hearts, then put away the strange gods and Ashtaroth from among you, and prepare your hearts unto the Lord and serve Him only, and He will deliver you out of the hand of the Philistines. Now the deliverance looked impossible, but this is what God's man said. And I still believe if you and I will do those things, we will hear from heaven and God will work. I have a vision, may I say that, not like someone who ate raw onions and has it, but something I believe God's put in our heart to do as a church, to make Christ known, to fill our county with soul winners, to get the gospel, to make people aware in this greater Knoxville area and in our own community as we embrace our community with the love of Christ, to make people aware that there is a God who loves them, who gave His Son to die for their sin debt, and will save them if they come to Him. But God will not use us to propagate and propel the gospel until we're willing to get our hearts as thoroughly right with God as is humanly possible. Are you willing to do that? Or would we rather try to dream up some plan, some idea, some promotional gimmick? You see, the strategy should come last, not first. If we have some strategy to get something done, it should be the last thing. The first thing is there's no substitute for God being right with God. So I want you to notice the second thing the man of God says. In the story of his life, in the story of our life, verse 5, and Samuel said, gather all Israel to Mizpah, and I will pray for you unto the Lord. Prayer. What is the secret of Samuel's life? Let me read this to you. The Bible tells us and teaches us in many places, in Ephesians chapter 2, God tells us what we have. In verse 18, listen carefully to it, Ephesians 2:18. For through him we both have access by one Spirit unto the Father. What is the secret of any great Christian's life? His or her access to God. Our access to God. If a preacher's used of God or a pastor's used of God, it's not because of pastoral training or homiletical training. If a mother's used of God, a father's used of God, if a young person is mightily used of God, if someone you never imagined could be used of God is greatly used of God, it's all for the same reason. Because they made use of their access to him. Remember my story I told you about Dr. Hudson when he was dying of cancer and a boy came to visit him on his glass porch in Murfreesboro? The boy heard my friend Dr. Curtis Hudson was dying, and so he had an accident take place in his home. His child fell into a swimming pool and was in the hospital in intensive care. And so he heard that Dr. Hudson would be dead in certain days, and he carried some people with him, and they went down to plead with Dr. Hudson to do something. I can understand the human emotion involved in this. But the story came from Dr. Hudson's lips to my ears, and he said he came in weeping, and he said, Dr. Hudson, I've heard you're going to die, maybe just in a few days. And he told him the story of his little boy and what condition he was in the emergency or the pediatric care in the hospital. And he said, when you die and go to heaven, would you tell Jesus that I need him to touch my little boy? Dr. Hudson said, I understood exactly what he was asking me and why he was asking me. But my answer to him was this, I will not, because I don't need to. You have the same access to God right here, right now, that I will have when I'm in heaven beholding his face. You see, what you and I have is the greatest thing God has done for us in our Christian life. He has made a way through the precious blood of Christ. We have no right to come before God. We can't get into the throne room. No, we can't get in. Sinful creatures can't approach a holy God. But God has blessed us with the imputation of his righteousness on our account. When we came to God and said, forgive my sin, I'm coming to Christ and trusting Christ and Christ alone for my soul's salvation. My record of sinfulness was paid for when Jesus bled and died on the cross. His record of perfection was given to me, imputed to my account. And now God sees me, not as if I had never sinned, but as if I were never even a sinner. That's why I'm going to heaven, on Christ's record, not my own record. And so when I can speak with God, I go on Christ's record, even as the Bible says in the closing part of the fourth chapter of Ephesians, even as God for Christ's sake hath forgiven you. For Christ's sake hath forgiven you. And so we can go to God boldly and ask God to do what only God can do because we have access to God in prayer. And Samuel said, I'm going to pray for you. I'm going to use the access that I have to God Almighty and I'm going to pray for divine deliverance. And you know, I find myself, just like I'm sure you find yourself, discussing so many things that are going wrong in the world and praying so little about them. Let's be honest. Discussing everything we hear on the news about how the president or someone's being mistreated instead of praying about it. Our all-powerful God has made a way so we can talk to him and pray intercessory prayers to him. And the story of our life ought to be the story of our prayer life using the access that we have to God. Then he said, there's a third thing. And here it is. Let's read it from verse 6. And they gathered together to Mizpah and drew water and poured it out before the Lord and fasted on that day and said, there, we have sinned against the Lord. We have sinned against the Lord. That's the third thing. We have to confess our sins. The story of our life should be a story of keeping a clean record with the Lord, where we're actually sensitive to sin because we fear it. We fear God, and our fear of God has made us sensitive to sin, and we fear sin. We don't want to sin. We don't want a blemish. You say, oh, if we confess our sins, he's faithful and just to forgive our sins and to cleanse us from all unrighteousness. But the story of your life and the story of my life is a story we trust that we've kept clean, to be clean vessels, to be used of God. You don't harbor things in your heart and mind. You don't hold grudges. You don't have unforgiveness. You don't stay angry at someone. You don't try to get even. There's no place in the Christian life for that. You say, why? Because people don't deserve it? No, because God has redeemed us and forgiven us and saved us and shown mercy to us. And we ought to be ashamed of that kind of life because of what God has done for us. And so they came to a place where Samuel judged. He had a circuit. It was like a triangle where he traveled. And they came there. I don't know what it was like for untold numbers of people to be crying out to God. But I knew at times in my life and your life that you knew that there was time for us to cry out to God and come clean with him. They're confessing their sin. The Philistines are at the door. And so now, they've gotten their heart thoroughly right with God. They've returned to the Lord. They've laid aside all these things that they had in place of God. They've gotten on praying ground. They've confessed their sin. And look what happens. An army is not raised. Soldiers don't march. Verse 8 says, after the Philistines had heard all this, that the children of Israel were gathered together in Mizpah, the Philistine lords, that's from those five cities, went up against Israel. And when the children of Israel heard it, they were afraid of the Philistines. Can you imagine an army moving against them, that near to them? And verse 8 says, and the children of Israel said to Samuel, cease not to cry unto the Lord our God for us, that he will save us out of the hand of the Philistines. And look at Samuel's response. And Samuel took a suckling lamb, a nursing lamb, a little lamb, and offered it for a burnt offering, wholly unto the Lord. And Samuel cried to the Lord for Israel, and the Lord heard him. And as Samuel was offering up the burnt offering, the Philistines drew near to battle against Israel. But the Lord thundered with a great thunder on that day upon the Philistines and discomfited them, and they were smitten before Israel. And the men of Israel went out of Mizpah and pursued the Philistines and smote them until they came unto Bethkar. Then Samuel took a stone and set it between Mizpah and Shin and called the name of it Ebenezer, saying, "Hitherto hath the Lord helped us." So the Philistines were subdued, and they came no more into the coast of Israel. And the hand of the Lord was against the Philistines all the days of Samuel's life. Think of it. The victory came. Now you and I are on a life journey, and we're living a life story. And we can fight it back, live by force. We can even be a part of a church that tries to outdo some other church or some other group. We can imagine if we get the right people to lead or the right programs initiated, that God will look on that and smile and we'll gain some advantage. Or our life story will be one of access to God. You see, we're teaching our children how to become men. What kind of men? And women, what kind of women? We should be teaching them by our behavior that they give their hearts fully to the Lord. They live a life of prayer because of their access to the Lord. They don't try to blame everybody else in the world for what's wrong with them. It's not everybody else's fault, and grow up and now blame your parents for it. Or somebody did you wrong. We confess our sin to our God, and we trust in the Lord and the power of our Savior, the Lamb of God, slain from the foundation of the world, to care for us, protect us, and deliver us in our trials. These great stories in the Bible are not just there to read, to find detail and use as history lessons. They're there to teach us the lessons we need in life, to live a life of victory, so that this will be the story of our lives, as it was the story of Samuel's life. He could have whined about every peril imaginable, everything. The threats of the Philistines, living under the yoke of their threatenings, the problems at the tabernacle with Eli and his sons, the days of darkness and discouragement, but he lived a life of victory. And you and I can live a life of victory no matter what's going on around us if we'll do the same things God taught us through this prophet. And I not only have that victory, I want my children and my children's children to have that victory. And this is the victory that overcometh the world, even our faith. Let's pray, may we?
1: I would like for you to take the Word of God, please, and turn with me to the book of James. We'll begin reading in just a moment. In James chapter 3 and verse 18 into the fourth chapter. If you have your Bible open there. I appreciate you praying for me. I'm not dealing with anything seriously and that you ought to be concerned about. But I had a wound on my foot that it's gone from a diagnosis of everything from a spider bite to something Evelyn did while I was asleep. I'm just kidding about that. But you know, I tell you this, I have the perfect nurse. She's full of love and compassion, persistence. She just never gives up. And she has such insistence that I do the right thing. She's heard two different doctors say I'm to stay off of my feet. And she's taken them literally. So I told her the only way I can do that is if she carries me around everywhere, and she's been trying. But I do appreciate your prayers. It's supposed to take a few more days of healing, and it's begun to heal, and I appreciate it so much. I don't know if you understand this or not. I think you do. But it's very difficult for me to stay away from you. And I made the plan to be with you. I haven't had a week-long meeting, in a preaching meeting, a revival meeting. I preached lots of them. But for the last 35 years or so, I haven't done that. Because I love being here. I love being with you. And I believe God's called me to be a pastor. And I'm just trying to do the best I can. And I appreciate your prayers. But this will heal. It's nothing to be very concerned about. And don't we have some wonderful young men who are preaching? I mean, doing such an outstanding job, honestly. I thought the other day that I may just take over the Sunday school for a few weeks and months and just let them do all the preaching. But I couldn't come to that conclusion. But I appreciate all of it. You have your Bible open to the book of James. Some have said, of course, it's the most practical book in the Bible. It deals with practical Christianity. And what we find here is the right belief that behaves the right way. There's so many wonderful things here. I've preached through this book of the Bible many years ago, and I appreciate your encouraging comments about it. We must study it again sometime. But look with me, please, at James chapter 3, verse 18, and then into chapter 4. And the fruit of the righteous, the fruit of righteousness, is sown in peace of them that make peace. Chapter 4, verse 1. From whence come wars and fightings among you? Come they not hence, even of your lust that war in your members? Ye lust and have not, ye kill and desire to have, and cannot obtain. Ye fight and war, yet ye have not, because ye ask not. Ye ask and receive not, because ye ask amiss, that ye may consume it upon your lust. Ye adulterers and adulteresses, know ye not that the friendship of the world is enmity with God? Whosoever therefore will be a friend of the world is the enemy of God. Do you think that the Scripture saith in vain, the Spirit that dwelleth in us lusteth to envy? But he giveth more grace. Wherefore he saith, God resisteth the proud, but giveth grace unto the humble. And if you're in the habit of marking things in your Bible, I want you to mark this truly profound statement that God makes for us in the sixth verse. He giveth more grace. Can you imagine there might be one answer, just one answer to everything we face in the Christian life, all life long? I believe there is. And this is the answer. Whatever God allows to come to our lives, whether it's sickness, some sorrow, some terrible disappointment, some great trial, something physical, we're not in it alone. This book is written to Christians. And the answer for anything we face as believers is He giveth more grace. I want us to say that together. Together, He giveth more grace. There's no measure for it. There's no limit to it. He gives grace. You may be having a terrible time with a family member, a child, a wayward son or daughter, but you're not in it alone. If you're a child of God, God giveth more grace. You can't go so deep that you plunge the depth because you can't find the depth. There's always more and more and more. If you'll hold your place here and turn with me to the gospel according to John, the first chapter, the Lord Jesus tells us about His coming into the world, that God sent forth into the world. Mary only brought forth what He sent. And when the Bible describes Him, John 1 begins, "In the beginning was the Word, and the Word was with God, and the Word was God. The same was in the beginning with God." And the Bible says in verse 14 of John chapter 1, "And the Word was made flesh and dwelt among us." And notice this statement, "And we beheld His glory, the glory as of the only begotten of the Father, full of grace and truth." The parenthetical statement is marked in your Bible. You see the parenthesis beginning before the word "and" in verse 14. "And the Word was made flesh." And the penman, the Spirit of God, gives us this parenthetical statement to give us a greater understanding. You could read it, "And the Word was made flesh and dwelt among us," and just read, "full of grace and truth." But the Bible says, "And the Word was made flesh and dwelt among us, and we beheld His glory, the glory as of the only begotten of the Father," and then "full of grace and truth." The parenthetical statement is given so that we understand. That's our difficulty. As a pastor for nearly 60 years, I'm trying to understand what God is doing and understand how people are reacting to the Lord. Why do they do what they do? For me, the Christian life is clothed in simplicity and godly sincerity. It's not complicated at all. We think about our life and the way we live it is our response to God. God has took action. He's taken action in our lives. What He has done, God declares. He declares, "For God so loved the world that He gave His only begotten Son, that whosoever believeth in Him should not perish but have everlasting life." God declares these certain things about what He does for us, what He's given to us. And what we live out, what we say, and what we do is our response to God. It's not some rules and regulations someone's arbitrarily made for us. It is our response to the living God and because of what the living God has done for us. And when the Lord Jesus came, He came full of grace and truth. Not just truth. Truth is the most enduring thing God's given us. But it is clothed in grace, full of grace and truth. And many times those of us in the Lord's work like to say, this is the truth. What I'm saying to you is the truth. But it's not clothed in the grace that it needs to be clothed in. But when you look at Jesus and behold the Lord Jesus, he's full of grace and truth. He is the truth. He declared of himself, I am the way, the truth, and the life. No man cometh to the Father but by me. But all truth that he gives us is clothed in his marvelous grace. That's why God says, for by grace are you saved through faith, and that not of yourselves, but is a gift of God. Years ago, someone said something I've never forgotten. It says, God gives us mercy. He's merciful to us. And his mercy is when God withholds the righteous judgment that we rightly deserve. But in mercy, he withholds it. And he can withhold it and be a righteous God because Jesus took the blow of God's wrath when he died on the cross, when he became sin for us. He who knew no sin, that we might be made the righteousness of God in him. And so he's taken the blow, and we can be pardoned. And when we're pardoned, we receive God's mercy. And then God gives us grace. Grace is God showering upon us what we do not deserve, what we have not earned. I don't have anything that God has given to me because I deserve it. I'm sorry to tell you this, but you don't have anything God's given to you because you deserve it. Nothing. Nothing. Some people get hauled in. They think they have some sort of a righteous reserve that they have because they've been so good and God's seen how well they've done. And so God, no. Anything God gives us, he gives us on behalf of the Lord Jesus. He's the only deserving one. We need to keep that in mind, don't we? So we have his mercy and his grace because that's what he is. He's a merciful God, and he gives us grace. The Bible says, as we turn back to this passage in the book of James, look at it again. You underlined it. He giveth more grace. What does that mean? It means all you need. All you need. He showers on us his blessing. No one who has served the Lord or tried to serve the Lord could say, I deserve his blessings. Anyone in his right mind or her right mind can say, God's been so good to me. He has showered his grace upon me. It's all because of the Lord Jesus. All because of the Lord Jesus. Now, when we're dealing with this passage, I want us to consider some things, and I think they make sense biblically. I want you to write them down, would you please? We must understand our old nature. We're still carrying it around. I came to know Jesus Christ as my Savior as a teenager. I didn't much understand what God was doing, but I had the gospel explained to me. I couldn't have been more simple-minded on Christian things and theological things than I was. The truth is, the pastor explained to me that God loved me. And because God loved me, he did something for me. He paid my sin debt. I should have died, but he died for me. The bill of God's wrath that should have been delivered to me was delivered to the Son of God. When Jesus Christ suffered God's wrath blow on himself. And everything that God did for me and was doing for me and was going to do and would ever do for me was because Jesus Christ took that blow. That's why the more you learn about him and what he's done for you, the more you love him. and you thank God for him. When I asked God to forgive my sin and by faith trusted the Lord Jesus, my Savior, everything I'd ever done wrong, every sin I ever would commit, he already paid for it. He paid for it. Someone said, what about my sins that are future? Well, all your sins were future when he died on the cross. What about my sin, whatever it might be? He paid it all. That's what he did for all of us. He paid it all. The amazing thing is, after I received him as my Savior, the Lord came to live in my heart. I still did things I shouldn't do. And I recognize I have an old nature. When you read this passage in the book of James, it's very hard to understand the language here, but look how difficult it is. In chapter 4, right after verse 18 of chapter 3, for the fruit of righteousness is sown in peace of them that make peace. Well, we're not always sowing peace and making peace. And then when you start the very next chapter, and there's no chapter division between verses when God gave us his word, this is something that was given to us so we could read it and research it. And the question's asked, from whence come wars and fightings among you? In other words, if you've got peace and you make peace, then why all the war and fighting among you? Why? Why are you such a troublemaker? You say, well, Pastor, I'm not a troublemaker. I'm a peacemaker. Well, I hope you are. But what about when you start trouble? Have something special going on in your family, something special going on in a family member's life, and you disrupt the whole thing. You know why? Because you still have a sin nature. And the sin nature wants to always serve itself, looking out for itself. So, from whence come wars and fightings among you? Come they not hence, even of your lust that war in your members? There's an old story about Abraham Lincoln was walking with his two sons, and somebody happened to see they were both crying. And they were inquisitive enough to say, Mr. Lincoln, why are both your boys crying? And Lincoln said, well, the reason they're both crying is I've got three walnuts in my pocket. And each one of these boys wants two of them. And they're fighting about who's going to get them. That's not only their problem, Lincoln said, it's the problem of the whole world. Wanting something you don't have. Looking out for yourself. Thinking only of yourself. Sometimes you think, we've got the most perfect situation imaginable in our home. Nobody could have more beautiful children or a beautiful place to live. All the things you go on about, but somebody gets disruptive. Somebody starts the trouble. And many times it might be you. And you wonder how you could disrupt such a beautiful, peaceful scene because you're a rotten, hell-deserving sinner in your old nature. And you're not going to get rid of it until Jesus gives you a new nature, a new body. And you get all that taken away when you get a new body when you leave this world and see him. We must recognize what's going on in our old nature. Now, the Lord doesn't leave us without help, without victory. But the victory is in him. He giveth more grace. Somebody is saying to me sometime, you don't know what I'm going through. You don't know what I'm going through with her. I always think about people who come to me with problems in their home and they say, I need you to help my wife. She's so disruptive, I can't have a peaceful home. Then he shows up and starts the fight. And I think to myself, it's not her. It's you and her. People come and say, you know, one of my kids, perfectly beautiful kid that was going to grow up and be the apple of our eye and do everything exactly right, but nothing but trouble, nothing but trouble. We can't have a bit of peace because of this child. And you want to name the child. And you want to talk about how he or she has caused all the trouble. I say to you, but God giveth more

doesn't love his wife anymore. He stated, I don't love her. I want to get rid of her. And I thought, how can a perfectly beautiful marriage come from a beautiful wedding ceremony with all kinds of pledges people make to one another and wind up like this? Because we're dealing with the old nature. But for the person suffering the most, and so many are, I want to tell you, he giveth more grace. Can you imagine that you're going through these things and you wonder, how am I going to deal with it? You deal with it because God gives more grace. He gives more grace. I want you to write a second thing down, will you please? The battle is not out there. The battle is in here. It's in here. And that's for all we deal with. The fight is on inside. Let's read a little of this. I want you to follow along, please. I'm asking God to help me, to help you. As James gets to this, from which come wars and fightings among you? Come they not hence, even from your lust that war in your members? Ye lust and have not. Ye kill and desire to have, and cannot obtain. The fight, ye fight and war, yet ye have not, because ye ask not. And ye ask and receive not, because ye ask amiss, that ye may consume it upon your own lust. Can you imagine asking God, praying, talking to God, and God said, no, I'm not going to answer that. He said, well, I've got real need. We're in help. We need help. Our family needs help. My marriage needs help. My children need help. And you're serious about it. You're coming from some disruption. But God says, I'm not going to hear your prayers. I'm not going to listen to you. Why does God do that? The Bible tells us. Look at it, please. He says, as we begin verse 3 again, ye ask and receive not, because you ask amiss, that you may consume it upon your lust. What you want an answer for is for yourself and for your own good, not for God's glory. Then the Lord says in verse 4, ye adulterers and adulteresses, know ye not that the friendship of the world is enmity? Think about that. Enmity with God. Whosoever therefore will be a friend of the world is the enemy of God. You said, I'm not doing anything wrong. Well, you are, and I do. I want my way. I want what I want. I want you to take the time to hold your place here and turn with me to the little book of 1 John for a moment. John writes about this in 1 John chapter 2 and verse 14. I have written unto you, fathers, because ye have known him that is from the beginning. I have written unto you, young men, because ye are strong, and the word of God abideth in you, and ye have overcome the wicked one. Verse 15, 1 John 2. Love not the world, neither the things that are in the world. If any man love the world, the love of the Father is not in him. For all that is in the world,

0: the lust of the flesh, and the lust of the eyes, and the pride of life is not of the Father, but is of the world. And the world passeth away, and the lust thereof. But he that doeth the will of God abideth forever. Some of you are saying, I just can't get God's help for my trouble. I can't get it because you're asking it not for God, but for yourself. Your old nature wants to be satisfied. And the Lord says, love not the world, neither the things that are in the world. If any man love the world, the love of the Father is not in him. For all that is in the world, all that's in the world, God sums it up. You ought to have this marked in your Bible. Because here's where the issue lies. All that's in the world, the lust of the flesh, and the lust of the eyes, and the pride of life, is not of the Father, but of the world. We have to deal with a conflict in our own hearts before we can help anybody outside of our lives and family. So it's, Lord, it's what I want to have. All that's in the world, the lust of the flesh, I want to have it. This is the way I want it. This is the way I want my marriage to be. It's the way my home to be. I want my children to be. So, Lord, whoever you may be, excuse me, Lord John, love Lord Jerry, you're the Lord. And this is the way I want it. God doesn't hear your prayers. He's not interested in what you want to have. He saved you and redeemed you because he wants to have what he wants to have in your life. So the lust of the flesh is the desire to have what I want. The lust of the eyes is the desire to have it, to do what I want to do. This is my way of doing it. You've ever heard that? This is just my way of doing it. This is the way I am. God's not going to hear that. I'm going to answer that. Because he's not interested in you having what you want to do and what you want to have. He's interested in having what he wants to have in your life and what he wants to do in your life. Then he says, and the pride of life. Well, I have my mind made up. This is what I want to be. And God says, I'm not going to answer your prayers to give you what you want to have. I'm not going to answer your prayers to give you what you want to do. I'm not going to answer your prayers to give you what you want to be. This is about God's will in your life. That's why you're struggling so. That's where the enemy is. That's where the conflict is raging. And when he was writing this first church, he's pointing out to these people. Back to James chapter 4. Look at it, please. Ye adulterers and adulteresses, know ye not that the friendship of the world is enmity with God? Whosoever therefore will be a friend of the world is enemy of God. You've placed the world before the Lord. How many things do we have to go through in life where God brings us to the place of humility? Humility, seeing God as he is, seeing ourselves as we truly are. And then he says, do you think that the scripture saith in vain, the spirit that dwelleth in us lusteth to envy? The battle is inside of you. It's inside of you. And wherever you go, you carry that fight. God wants you to be at peace with Him. I wish I had words, understanding, the Christian maturity to bring this to you the way I want to. Verse 6 says, but He giveth more grace. He giveth more grace. How does God solve your problems? He becomes greater in your life. How does God solve your wife's problem? He becomes greater in her life. How does God solve your children's problems? He has to become greater in their lives. He giveth more grace. Wherefore He saith, God resisteth the proud. But I'm calling on the Lord. I'm asking God, but you're not getting your prayers answered because it's not for His glory. It's because it's what you want to have, what you want to do, what you want to be. And there has to come a full surrender to the Lord. That's what pastors fight with, not in the church. It's not the pastor against the people. It's what pastors fight with in their own lives. Is this what I want? Or have I come to the place where I know it's what God wants? We're all dealing with the same issue. And getting us to the place where God can bless us is getting us to the place where we see this is the Lord's way. Let's walk in it. And the scripture says, He giveth more grace, wherefore He saith, God resisteth the proud, but giveth grace unto the humble. My wife said, you really want to preach today? I said, yes. Are you really able to preach today? I said, no. Well, the doctor told you not to stand on your foot. You need to get off of it. I said, I appreciate you loving me. But I want to say this. God has something special for us. He truly does. We're at the point where we're either going to get what He wants or we're going to continue to get what we want. So we have to recognize that we're dealing with our old nature. And we have to recognize the battle is within us. And we have to recognize that the victory is surrender to Him. Surrender to Him. Are you surrendered to Him? Have you said, yes, Jesus, Your way is the only way I want? Your timing, Your everything. And you might think the older you get, the stronger you think you are, the less you'll struggle. No, the stronger you think you are, the more you'll insist on having it the way you want it. That's why Jesus told His disciples, I'm looking for you grown men, you able-bodied men. I'm looking for you strong men to become like children. And have not childish behavior, but a childlike heart. See your Heavenly Father as your real Father and pray His will be done. You know, I can't give you better counsel. Did you hear me? I can't give you better counsel than God gives in His Word. We all need it. He's the Creator God. It takes a humbling and yielding seeing yourself, having your failures, making a mess of things, and you know you're the mess maker, not God. The people to blame are not the people you're blaming. The people to blame must be the people you look in the mirror and see yourself. This is what God wants. He wants to be our victory. He wants to be the one who is our sufficiency. I want you to take your Bible just a moment. The Word of God is filled with this. It's just filled with it. I want you to read what the Bible says in 2 Corinthians. 2 Corinthians. And the Word of God says in chapter 9 and verse 8. The Bible says, and God is able to make all grace abound toward you, that ye always, having all sufficiency in all things, may abound in every good work. Let me read that verse. Imagine it's written to you. And God is able to make all grace abound toward you, that ye always, having all sufficiency in all things, may abound to every good work. He giveth more grace. He giveth more grace. In Hebrews, we read in the 4th chapter and 14th verse, seeing then we have a great high priest that is passed into the heavens, Jesus, the Son of God, let us hold fast our profession. For we have not an high priest which cannot be touched with the feeling of our infirmities, but was in all points tempted like as we are, yet without sin. And the Bible says in the 16th verse of the 4th chapter in Hebrews, let us therefore come boldly unto the throne of grace, that we may obtain mercy. I need God's hammer dropped on me, but we get God's mercy and find grace to help in time of need. You see, the Lord is really all we need. He does give more grace. Thank you for praying for me. I know God isn't finished with me. He's not finished with you. He's left us here not to talk about ourselves, but to talk about Jesus, what he can do for us. So therefore, come boldly unto the throne of grace, and it is a throne of grace, that we may obtain mercy and find grace to help in time of need. That's the answer. He is the answer. That's all I can say to you. Let's bow and pray together.
1: Malachi chapter 1, verse number 11. God said, from the rising of the sun, even to the going down of the same, my name shall be great among the Gentiles. And every place incense shall be offered unto my name, and a pure offering, for my name shall be great among the heathen, saith the Lord of hosts. But you have profaned it, and that ye say, the table of the Lord is polluted, and the fruit thereof, even his meat, is contemptible. He said also, behold, what a weariness is it, and you snuffed at it, saith the Lord of hosts, and you brought that which was torn, and the lame, and the sick, Thus you brought an offering, which I accept into your hands, saith the Lord. But cursed be the deceiver, which hath in his flock a male, and voweth and sacrificeth unto the Lord a corrupt thing. For I am a great king, saith the Lord of hosts, and my name is dreadful among the heathen. Imagine after the service this morning, the men go back to count the money, and they get back there and dump the offering plate out and start to go through it. And somebody says, hey, there's a strange substance in the offering plate. It's kind of sticky and icky. And one guy kind of gets his courage up, and he kind of takes a whiff. He said, I can't believe it. Believe what? I think this morning when the offering plate went by, some nut out there dumped a can of dog food in the offering plate. Said back home, I have a dog. I give my dog Alpo. He said, I think somebody dumped a can of Alpo in the offering plate this morning. Another guy counting said, let me check. He said, I think you're part right. So I give my dog Gravy Train. This is more like Gravy Train than Alpo, but I can't believe somebody out there would just give God a can of Alpo or a can of Gravy Train in the offering. You say, preacher, you done lost your mind. People have said that for years. Well, listen carefully. I'll read one verse of the Bible to you. Exodus chapter number 22. Verse 31, God said, ye shall be holy men unto me, neither shall ye eat any flesh that is torn a beast in the field, ye shall cast it to the dogs. What does God say? A farmer goes out and finds a cow that's been attacked and ripped. What do you say? He said, don't eat it, chop it up, make dog food out of it, give it to the dogs. With that thought in mind, please look in your Bible at Malachi chapter 1, look at verse number 13. God said, you brought that which was torn. Put it together, friend. What should have been given to the dogs, they're trying to pawn off on God. They're giving Alpo to the Almighty. They're giving God the gravy train. But I'm afraid, my friend, in our life, we do the same thing. Basically, dog food consists of scraps of leftovers. I have a question. Are you guilty of making Jesus Christ the Lord of leftovers? Or really, is he first in your life this morning? Number one, first of all, we find the reminiscing over past worship. Look in your Bible, please, at verse number 7. In verse 7, God said, you offer polluted bread upon mine altar. In the Old Testament, every Sabbath, they were to bring loaves of bread and put on the altar. Now, for years, I thought this. The bread stayed there too long. It became hard. It became crusty and moldy. That's not what it says. They brought bread that was already hard, already crusty, already moldy. You say, preacher, what's that refer to? In your life or my life, it refers to the hardness of our heart. Three times, Christ told his disciples, not lost people, hey, you, my fellow believer, you have hardened your heart. What does that mean? What used to thrill you doesn't thrill you. What used to stir you doesn't stir you. Like the folks are going to hell. It used to have a point in your life, and now it's kind of ho-hum. We've heard it before. And our hearts are no longer stirred. Why? Because our hearts have become hardened to the things of God. Now, how do we harden our heart? Your Bible tells you, sir, be ye doers of the word, and not hearers only, deceiving your own self. I'll break it down for you. A man stood here one day and preached on soul winning, and God kind of tapped you on the shoulder, said, hey, that co-worker you ought to witness to, that relative you ought to witness to, hey, but I'm going to do it, but you didn't do it, okay. The missionary come and preached on soul winning, and again, God tapped you on the shoulder and said, hey, remember that person, that friend? Yeah, you remember, you haven't witnessed yet, boy, I'm going to do it, but you don't. The evangelist comes and pours his heart out and pleads and begs, witness to your friends, and man, God gets a hold of you, maybe even shakes you. You don't do it. There comes a time when somebody stands right here, preaches on soul winning. You sit there. Other believers come down the aisle. Other believers come to pray for lost people. You stand between the aisle. Hey, man, you say, hey, I'm doing great. No, you aren't. No, you aren't. You're just as guilty as the first time God spoke to your heart, but you've hardened your heart against God. What's the Bible say? When God speaks to your heart, don't fight it. The Bible says, blessed is the man that trembles at my word. God said, hey, when I speak to your heart, don't fight it. Rejoice in it. Why? Because the great God of heaven has condescended to speak to your heart, to make something out of you for his honor and his glory. See, I've been at this a while. I've been in some churches 15, 16 times for revival. There's some people never raise a hand for prayer, never walk an aisle, not because they're so super spiritual, no. Why? Because they've hardened their heart against God. Friend, will you hear me? Some of you folks say, preacher, years ago, I went to church camp. Boy, God stirred my heart, and I had revival. I come home, I wanted to read my Bible, forgot about television. I spent, my brother Mark, that's in the past. Will you hear your Bible? Will thou not revive us again? Get a hold of that, friend. What God's done in your heart in the past, God is not a has-been. He can do it again. How about this? Will thou not revive thy people? What's the phrasing? In the midst of years. What's that phrase, in the midst of years, mean? It means this. It's been a long, long time. You say, preacher, boy, the last time God spoke to my heart powerfully was a long time ago. Hey, will thou not revive thy people in the midst of years that they might rejoice in thee? Understand that. But here's the thing. If you get revived this week, it's on the same basis as happened in the past. What is that basis, preacher? Being honest with God. Thus saith the high and lofty one, the Bible says, that inhabiteth eternity, whose name is holy. I dwell in a high and holy place with him also, is of a humble and a contrite spirit, to revive the heart of the humble and revive the spirit of the contrite one. Yet four times God said, you're going to have revival, friend. You got to stop playing the blame game. You got to stop blaming your wife, blaming the preacher. You got to get honest before God with a broken heart. Say, God, I failed. And that's the first step in revival. Many years ago, a young man went to grad school and come back to work for his father, owned a large factory. On Monday morning, the boy had a three-piece suit, white shirt. He's ready to go. He walks into his dad's office. Dad said, son, three doors down on your right, that's your office. Young boy went down, opened the door. It was a janitor's closet. He walked back to his dad and said, Dad, what is this? That's a janitor's closet. He said, son, I want to tell you something. When I started this factory, I had nothing. He said, you're starting at the bottom. Someday you may run this place. I want you to have concern for everybody who works here, be it a janitor or a vice president. He said, son, in that closet down there, you'll find some work clothes. Your name is stitched on the pocket like everybody else around here. He said, there's a cart in there. Take that cart, go to all seven floors every day. He said, you find a plant needs plant watering. You water it. It needs trimming. You trim it. It needs replacing. You place it. He said, son, that's your job. Boy, the guy did great. He did fantastic for about 2 months. One day he walked in his dad's office, said, Dad, hey, I got a couple of friends coming from grad school. Can I have a couple of days off? The father said, son, man, I'm proud of you. You've done so well. The plants look the best they've ever looked. He said, by the way, Dad, could I use the company limousine? Let me check. He said, yeah, you can have it a couple of days. One more thing, Dad. He said, would it be okay if I had some business cards made up? The dad said, what? He said, can I have some business cards? He said, what you want them for, I don't know, but go ahead, son. On a given day, the boy gets in the big limousine, drives out to the airport, picks up his two buddies. They're driving back into town. One of his friends said, by the way, what is it you do? Your father's factory? Oh, he said, here's my card. On the card was his name and two words, plant manager. Now, I like that little story. I like that story. Will you hear me, friend? Will you hear me? Hey, you don't get right with God playing the name game. God's not impressed by a name game. God's impressed when you say, God, I haven't been what I should have been. Haven't been doing what I should have been doing. But I want the joy back, the blessing back. I want revival. That's step in coming back to God Almighty. Number one, first of all, they were reminiscing over past worship. Number two, they had rejection of the Word of God. Now, watch this carefully. Remember, every time in this chapter, when you read the word of the Lord, it refers to God speaking. Today, God speaks to us how? Through this book right here. Look in your Bible, please. Chapter 1, verse 1, the word of the Lord. Verse 2, saith the Lord, later on, saith the Lord. Verse number 4, halfway through, thus saith the Lord. Verse number 6, saith the Lord of hosts. Down to verse number 8, saith the Lord of hosts. Again, verse number 9, the last phrase, saith the Lord of hosts. Verse number 10, saith the Lord of hosts. Verse number 11, saith the Lord of hosts. Verse number 13, thus saith the Lord of hosts. Verse number, again, in that chapter, in that verse, saith the Lord. Verse 14, saith the Lord of hosts. Understand, 12 times in that chapter, God said, here's my word, hear it, believe it, obey it. You know why they were in such a rotten condition they were in? They had neglected the Word of God. Friend, do you spend time in the Word of God? You say, preacher, I don't have time. I've got a job. I've got a wife. There's some things I like to do. Now, let's kind of break it down, okay? I know some guys today, you can spend 3 or 4 hours a night watching television. I'm not talking bad stuff. One of ESPN's 87 channels, okay? I know some guys this morning, watch it. Women, get ready to say amen. You'll like this one. I know some guys this morning, you got a callus on your thumb. I know where it come from, so is your wife. Holding a channel changer, punching in those numbers. Amen. All right, wait. You can watch television 3 or 4 hours a night. Hey, are you telling me you can't give Christ 15 minutes a day to read your Bible and pray? I'm talking to people tonight, this morning, you got a computer. I'm not saying you misuse it, but you sit there 2 or 3 hours. Now, I'm computer illiterate. I really am. Except I know one thing about a computer. You got a computer, you've got a mouse. Oh. I'll be right there at the judgment seat of Christ. Jesus say, hey, did you read my word? Well, Lord Jesus, I didn't get around to it because I spent my time with a mouse. I'm sure that will impress the Lord. I hope he says, you're a rat. That's what I hope he says. But anyway, what are you saying? Hey, we got time for television, time for computers, time for sports, time for hobbies, time to hunt, time to fish, time for cars, time to shop, and we can't give Christ 15 minutes a day. You say, preacher, I just don't have the time. Now, wait. I'll break it down for you. Every day you read your Bible and prayed a total of 15 minutes. You know how much your time that would be, friend? That would be a whopper, a smidgen, over 1% of your time. Get honest. Come on. Can you really look me in the eye and say, after all Jesus has done for me, he died for me. Some of you, he changed your life. Some of you, he saved your marriage. Are you going to tell me, after all Christ has done for me, he's not worth 1% for you? You got a wrong priority, friend. He's worth more than that. And the Word of God will change your life and change your home and change your attitude. But my friend, it does no good laying on a shelf when you happen to find it Sunday morning to bring to church. Spend time in the Word of God. I love Psalm 1. Blessed is the man that walketh not in the counsel of the ungodly, nor standeth in the way of sinners, nor sitteth in the seat of the scornful. But his delight is in. His delight is in. I like that phrase. His delight is in the law of the Lord. That's the Bible. You delight in the Bible. And what's it say? He delights in the law of the Lord. In this law does he meditate day and night. Then your Bible says he shall be like a tree that is planted. Please don't miss this. That's not my illustration. That's God's illustration of a Christian that spends time in the Bible. What's he like? A bramble bush? I don't know. He's like a tree that is planted. Now, ladies, God bless your heart. It probably started in the Garden of Eden somewhere, okay? One thing ladies like to do is move their furniture around inside the house. Say amen, gentlemen. Now, 4 times a year, I move the furniture around inside the house. I work for Allied Van Lines. I've moved furniture so long, okay? Now, hear me, dear ladies. You may like to move the furniture around inside the house. You do not move the trees around out in the yard. Now, I realize it's not because you don't want to. I realize that, but we have a major problem here, okay? The trees have roots. The roots go down. They grip the soil. The wind blows. The blizzard howls. The ice forms. The rain descends. The wind howls. And that tree, it stands there. Why? Because it is planted. Get it? God said a Christian who spends time in the Bible, his Christian life is not up and down, victory and defeat. He's stable. He's strong. He grows. He's victorious. He bears fruit. Why? Because he makes time and takes time for the Word of God. In World War II, there was a missionary to Japan. His name was Campbell. When the war broke out, because he was an American, they put him on public display. They put him in a cage, 3 sides, heavy iron bars. Behind him, thick oaken boards. Missionary Campbell said this, being a medical doctor, he said if he was lucky, he got half a cup of water and half a slice of bread every day, if he was lucky. Said being a medical missionary, he could feel his strength filtering out. Said one day he's sitting there with his back against this board wall. He prayed. He said, Lord Jesus, you want to take me home? That's wonderful. Lord, you want me to stay here? You got to provide some sustenance. He said, Lord, I just can't go on much longer. Said the maltreatment was horrible. Japanese people come by, cuss him, spit on him, threw all kinds of filth in the cage. Said he was sitting there, kind of depressed and defeated. She sat there. He heard a noise. The noise got louder and louder. Missionary Campbell said he looked over. As he looked over, all of a sudden, one of those thick boards is splintered, and a rat stuck his head out and looked around. Missionary Campbell said he was so weak and so hungry, his first thought was, maybe I can catch the rat and kill it and eat it. And he lunged for the rat, and the rat went back in the hole. He sat there disappointed because he'd missed. A little later again, he heard that same sound, and again, the rat stuck his head out and looked around. Again, Missionary Campbell, in his weakened condition, tried to reach over and grab the rat, but the rat went back in the hole. He said, okay, the next time, I'll let the rat get his front legs out. Then I'll have trouble getting back in. I can catch it, kill it, and eat it. He sat there, heard that gnawing noise again, saw the board splintering. The rat stuck his head out and looked around, got his front legs out. Missionary Campbell lunged for the rat. The rat took off running out of the hole, ran between the bars. It was gone. And he sat there depressed, defeated. And he looked over and said, I must be hallucinating. Gold was pouring out of that hole. The rat had chewed through the board. The missionary Campbell said, in his weakened condition, he reached over and scooped up a handful, and it wasn't gold. It was corn. And he realized behind him was a Japanese granary. Very quickly, he blocked that hole up. And every night, when no one was around, he'd open the hole, get some corn, eat the corn. By doing so, he made it safely through the war. But here was his testimony. I was so weak, so defeated, I was ready to eat a stinking flea-infested rat. And right behind me was enough food to feed an entire army. Oh, fellow believer, you don't have to be defeated. Here's God's food. It'll change your life, give you power, give you victory. If you'll spend time in the Word of God, it will change your life. God help us. Put away our excuses. I'll ask again. Is Christ worth 1% of your time? Or are you so greedy you got to have it all? God help you, friend. God help you. Number three, I'm through. They had reservations about the worth of God. Look in your Bible at verse number 14. Here's what God says to these people. They're saying, is God worth serving? In verse number 11 first. In verse 11, from the rising of the sun, even going down the same, my name shall be great among the Gentiles. In every place, incense shall be offered unto my name, and a pure offering, for my name shall be great among the heathen, saith the Lord of hosts. Now watch what happens here. They have reservations. Is God worth serving? Now, get ready. God drops a hammer, friend. Look at verse 14. They're sitting there saying, oh, does it pay to serve God? Is God worth our time, our effort? Is God worth going to His house? Is God worth reading His Bible? Is God worth praying to? Look in your Bible, verse 14. Here's God's response. But cursed be the deceiver, which hath in his flock a male, and voweth and sacrificeth unto me a corrupt thing. Think of this, friend. God tells these backslidden believers, what's he say? He said, cursed be the deceiver. They were saved, but God called them a deceiver. Now think. Who else in the Bible is called a deceiver? God puts it pretty tough here, friend. Huh? In the Bible, Satan is called a deceiver. Oh, you say, Brother Mark, God would never call his people for the name of the devil. Great. Jesus said, I'm going to Jerusalem, hang on a cross, and die. And Peter gets right in Christ's face. And Peter says, not so, Lord. What did Christ tell Peter? Right to his face. Get behind me, Satan! He said, Peter, you're a hindrance to what I'm trying to do. You're an offense to me, Peter. Because you live like the devil, act like the devil, talk like the devil. Oh, my friend, what would God say to us today? He said, you live just like Satan, and you're an asset to what he's trying to do. Now, go back. Here's the key. Then God glorifies his name. That's the purpose of living, is to glorify his name. Not my name, his name. That's why God saved you. To glorify the name of Christ. Paul said, that Christ may be magnified in my body. Man, that's the purpose of it. Let people know that Jesus Christ didn't die and was put in the tomb and stink and rot. The purpose is, let them know he's alive today. Because living in us. Look in your Bible. Verse 11, I read it three times. God mentions his name. Verse 14, I am a great king, saith the Lord of hosts. My name, there's his name again, is dreadful among the heathen. Think of the name of God as I close. How are we saved? We are saved when we ask Christ to save us. In the Old Testament was a prophet named Joel. Joel, you wrote a book of the Bible. Joel, tell us, how do we become a Christian? Joel would say, I wrote this in my book. Ready? Whosoever shall call on the name of the Lord shall be saved. How we become a Christian? We realize we can't save ourselves. We acknowledge Christ died for us, and we ask him to be our Savior. Let's go to the New Testament. A man called Peter preaches at Pentecost, a street meeting with thousands of people there. While he is preaching, the conviction is so intense, the crowd disturbs the service and said, Peter, what do we have to do? How we become a Christian? What did Peter say? Here it is. Whosoever shall call on the name of the Lord shall be saved. Let's go to the greatest theologian ever lived, a great preacher, a brilliant mind, the Apostle Paul. Paul, you wrote a great book on doctrine, the book of Romans. Paul, tell me, how do I become a Christian? Paul would say in Romans chapter 10, verse 13, here's what I wrote. Whosoever shall call on the name of the Lord shall be saved. Let's go to one more source. The Supreme Court. God's Son meets a woman at the well, a woman living in sin, a woman living in adultery. And yes, she's a religious woman. And Christ talks to her about salvation under the guise of getting water out of the well. He's not referring to baptism. He's referring to satisfying the thirst that's in her heart. And the woman said, sir, how do I get this water? What did Jesus say? Hear it. If you would ask, thank God, that's it. If you'll ask Christ to come into your heart and be your Savior, he'll do that and he'll change your life. Let's go to number two. How about baptism? Have you been baptized after you're saved, not to be saved, after you're saved by immersion? Why do I say that? Because how we baptize? In the name of the Father, the Son, and the Holy Ghost. You say, I'm a Christian, I'm not baptized. Shame on you. I'm sorry you don't think Jesus Christ is worth getting wet for. God help us. God help us. What else is the name of God? Prayer. How do we close our prayers? In Jesus' name. How much time do you really spend in prayer? I'm not talking about public prayer. I'm not talking about saying grace at the table. How much time do you spend in prayer? As a family member that wrote in the door, stepped in the room, and saw you pray. All of our failure comes for one reason. We fail to pray. The last night in the garden, Jesus has the disciples. Said, wait here and pray, man. It's crunch time. The next day, he bears the sin of the world. Your sin, my sin. He said, pray. He goes up and hears a snoring noise. He comes back there asleep. He goes up and wakes him up. Goes up and prays again. Comes back there asleep again. Goes up and prays again, comes back, they're all asleep. That night, everyone flees and forsakes Christ. Why? Here it is. Put it in your life. They were sleeping when they should have been praying. I know you'll agree with this statement. The greatest invention in the history of mankind is the alarm clock. I didn't get any amens on that, preacher. Okay. Now, here you are. You're in bed tomorrow morning. Ready? The alarm clock goes off. Ding, ding, ding, ding, ding. You hit the snooze alarm. 5 minutes later. Ding, ding, ding. 5 minutes later. Ding, ding. 5 minutes later. Duck. I'm talking to some people today. I'd wager, you have a callus on your index finger from hitting the snooze alarm. Really, okay. Pretty soon, with great spiritual discipline, you force open your right eyeball. You look at the alarm clock. I'm going to be late for class, late for school. You have no time for a shower. Praise God for double deodorant, okay? Put your deodorant on. You gargle something. Did you pray? No, you're planning to fail. Every time the disciples failed, why? They failed to pray. And you fail to pray, you're going to fail that day. You'll miss an opportunity to witness. You'll say something you shouldn't have said. Why? Because you did not pray. Prayer is so very, very, very important. One more thing about this name. Are you ashamed to witness in the name of Jesus? Huh? I know Christians like that. They get embarrassed to talk about Jesus. God help us, friend. We ought to be proud to talk about Jesus Christ. After what he's done for you and I. But instead, we want to be politically correct. Instead of biblically correct. We become cowards and slink away. God help us when we're ashamed of him. Years ago in Boston, Toscanini, the great leader of symphony orchestras, gave a concert. People in the know said it was the greatest concert he ever gave. Now remember, he's in Boston. Very staid. Very wealthy. They never show emotion. Toscanini was giving this great concert. When he got through, instead of politely clapping, all of a sudden, they started clapping and hollering and yelling. That never happens in one of those things. And, they wouldn't stop. So pretty soon, Toscanini had an encore. When he got through with that, he said, people are running down the aisles. People are standing in their chairs. They're clapping and hollering and yelling. A writer from the Boston Globe was there. He said the people at that concert were acting more like the drunken bums in the bleachers at Fenway Park watching the Red Sox than the folks that come to an event like that. When he got through with number two, the place went wild. They're screaming, whistling, yelling. He had the third encore. He bowed. They pulled the curtain. He turned and faced the orchestra. Here's what he said. He said, you guys are nothing. You're nothing at all. You're absolutely nothing. He made a strange statement. He was a very proud man. Oh, he said, and Toscanini, I'm nothing. I'm nothing at all. I'm simply nothing. Then he said this, but Beethoven is everything. Beethoven is everything. Ladies and gentlemen, hear me and hear me well. Mr. Toscanini was wrong. Beethoven is not everything. Jesus Christ is everything. He's King of Kings. He's Lord of Lords. He deserves to be treated like who he is and like who you claim he is in your life. He deserves more than dog food, scraps, leftovers. Read your Bible. Seek ye first the kingdom of God and his righteousness. How about it? How about it in your life? Will you bow your head for prayer? Our heads are bowed, our eyes are closed. Two questions. Number one, please think on this, please, please, please. A million years from this morning, you wish you had of. Here's a question. If you were to die today, are you 100% certain you'd go to heaven? Can you point to a time in your life? I'm just not talking about praying a prayer. I'm talking about realizing you were a sinner, realizing you could not save yourself, and then asking Christ to come into your heart and be your Savior. You say, preacher, I don't remember a time like that. I'm not sure I'm on the way to heaven, but I'm concerned about it, and I'm glad you are. Who today will say, Brother Mark, I'm not sure I'm a Christian. I want you to pray for me. I would be honored to pray for you. I'll not point you out. I'll not embarrass you. I'll not try to drag you down an aisle to an altar. But if you're not certain you've made that great decision to accept Jesus Christ, you say, preacher, I'm not sure. Pray for me. Will you just right now, quickly and quietly, lift that hand up toward heaven? Let me see it. Put it right back down. I'm not sure, preacher. Here's my hand. Pray for me, up and right back down. Thank you. Anybody else? I'm not really sure, preacher. As you pray for a friend, Include me in that prayer. Anybody else? I'd love to pray for you. Up and right back down. I'll give you 10 seconds and I'm going to change it. 5 seconds. When you hit hell, it's too late to pray. This morning I can. Anybody? Quickly, quickly. Thank you so much. Now, I'm talking to Christians. It's been a long time since God spoke to your heart, but don't you dare blame God. It's your hardened heart. He's tried. The Word of God's tried. But your hardened heart has hindered His working in your life. I'm talking to believers this morning. You got time for everything and everybody. Television, computers, friends, hunting, shopping, fishing, cars. And you can't give Christ a measly 1%, then buddy, you're giving him Alpo and you're giving him gravy train. Shame on you. I'm talking to some Christians today, you've never followed Christ in believer's baptism. Man, he was red with blood even before Calvary for your sin. And you sit there and say he's not worth getting wet for. He sure is. I'll tell you that right now. I'm talking to Christians. You have no prayer life. Your family never sees you pray. Of course, you know, you say, I don't have time for Bible reading. You never witness. Are you happy today? Throwing Jesus Christ the leftovers, the dog food. I hope you aren't. Because I know he's not happy with that. With our heads bowed and our eyes closed. Who'll say, preacher, I'm a Christian, but God spoke to my heart today. The Spirit of God dealt in my life. There's some adjustments I need to make. Some priorities I need to establish. Some sin I need to confess. I need to get baptized. I need a boldness in my witness. Preacher, I'm a believer. But God dialed my number, and God spoke to my heart this morning. Brother Mark, pray for me as a Christian. Could I just see your hand right now? Look it up. Let me see it. Hi, get up there high. Let God see it. God bless you. There's probably 20 hands right there. Anybody else? Thank you, sir. Thank you, sir. Thank you, sir. Thank you, sir. Thank you, sir. Thank you, God. Thank God for the men today. Who else? Yes, ma'am. I see that. Anybody else? Thank you, my brother. God bless you. Anybody? Thank you, sir. Yeah, I see up there. God bless you, ma'am. God bless your heart. I'm going to ask it one more time. I'm going to wait 10 seconds and I'm going to pray. Preacher, you say, God stirred my heart this morning. Thank God he did. He's trying to break through in your life. Don't hinder him. Don't stop him. Let him have his way today. Last call. Anybody else today? Either preacher, I'm not really sure I'm saved, or else I'm saved, but God spoke to my heart. Pray for me as a child of God. You got 10 seconds. Up and right back down. Anybody else? Thank you. Anybody else? Thank you. Thank you, son. Thank you, sir. Ma'am, thank you back there. God bless your heart. On the aisle, I see it. God bless you. Father, thank you for visiting us. And God, I thank you for people that when you speak, they can sense it, they can hear it, and they want to obey it. And God, I pray for a good number of people this morning you talked to. Only you know what you talked to them about. You're the only one who needs to know what you talked to them about. But Father, I pray at this invitation, there'll be a reevaluation of our treatment of Jesus Christ, our neglect of Him, a reevaluation of our failure to tell others about Him and our follow Him in baptism. God, I'm praying during this song, revival might come to the hearts of people as they obey you today. Pour the Holy Ghost out on this place. do something mighty for your honor and your glory. Folks that need to come, God, I'm praying, may they drive away every lie that hell gives them. May they come today to get right with you and to elevate you from just being the Lord over a gravy train to being the Lord of their life. In Jesus' name, amen. 485, have thine own way, Lord. Remain seated. Look.
2: Our Bibles tonight, James chapter 5, we're looking at successful Christian living. Chapter 1, we entitle it, Learn to Conquer Trials. God gives all of us trials. No one in life is exempt from it. I don't care how spiritual you are. I don't care how rich or how poor you are. Everyone has trials. And when you go through trials, yours is undoubtedly not greater than somebody else. Though I tell you, I've heard some trials of some folks that are so much bigger than mine, so much larger than mine. Everybody has trials. And the longer you live, the more you'll have. And the hurt gets deeper. But I want you to know that we have to conquer trials. God allows everything in our life, His sovereign will. He is God. And don't fight God. Again, I think it's so important for parents. One of the reasons you're having problems and trials and difficulties is so that you might train your children how to conquer them. Oh, I can remember hearing my mother and dad pray when they lost their business. And I'm talking about lost their business. And I'm talking about things were difficult. And we did not have the nice house anymore. And we rented 2 bedrooms. My mom and dad were so strong to God. You know what happens today? I think I maybe mentioned something like this in one of the chapels today, maybe college. What happens today is sometimes our kids go wayward and they get out of church and then they write things, and sometimes young adults, and they write wicked things on the internet. Fundamental Baptist, all that, and they nail Fundamental Baptist. So what does Mr. Petraeus' kids do? Do they establish a website about the United States military, how evil they are? It's not fair to blame a church for your problems. It's not fair to blame a church for your sin. Oh, such and such Baptist church. They did me wrong. I tell you what they did. They didn't let you sing because you don't have a good voice. And so you go on a web and you write about that church. Friend, don't be so godless. You have trials. You have struggles. Walk by faith through those dark days, trusting God. Oh, I tell you, the longer I've been, it was much easier pastoring this church the first 30 years than it has been the last 7. I'd take all the first 30 years struggles, and it's nothing compared to the last 7. It's just every day. It's almost every phone call. It is nonstop. It undoubtedly won't stop when I get home tonight. Ms. Treber's my secretary, and she'll read me emails of things I'm getting to deal with. And it's just nonstop. I want to tell you something. I'm going to love the work of the ministry. I'm going to love God. And so what I have to do, again, last night, up through the night, as I'm many nights and hours, I get in the book of Psalms. God gives me such comfort in Psalms. And so many times God shows up and He deals with me. Friend, conquer your trouble. We're in debt, conquer it. I was telling our CPA today about what the church has been doing today, this year. He's so proud. He says, that's incredible. Conquering our debt, paying down our mortgages. Headed toward July 19th, 2015, when we'll be 40 years age and we're going to burn the mortgage on the Clyde Avenue property. It's exciting. Keep this thing going. and leave this thing debt free for the cause of Christ if the Lord tarries and our kids take over. To me, it's exciting. So we face that, we deal with it, and we conquer it, and we go forward. Chapter 1 was learning how to conquer trials. Chapter 2 is learning to be fair and kind to everybody. The boys quoted, without partiality. Be kind to everybody. Be kind to rich people. I believe rich people are on the wrong end of the stick these days. We look at them as the enemy. They're not the enemy. Be kind to poor people. Be kind to rich people. Be kind to whatever nationality. Children, adults, male,

don't use your mouth to hurt people and harsh, and be careful. Children ought not to be saying shut up to their brothers and sisters and stupid, saying words like that. And you don't correct that by, hey, we don't talk like that. By the way, we don't talk like that either in our home. Why do you have to raise your voice and put fear in the heart of a child? In our home class today, Mr. Treber and I were talking, when you deal with a child, it should not be, I said, it's not like this. It's son, come here. Sit right next to dad. And pause and get their attention. And by attention, that is, get their eyes. And talk to the fact that that's not how we talk in our house. Has dad ever called you stupid? Has dad ever called you a jerk? We don't speak that way. You don't have to turn the volume up. Turning the volume up doesn't get more attention. So what do you do when they don't listen when they're 17? You turn it up higher yet? Learn to control this tongue. When it says train up a child in a way, you should go, you start with the mouth. The way you train a horse is you harness the mouth first. And in our school, you must harness the mouth. These little boys are three good examples of so many of your children. They play together so well. And by the way, just because they know a bunch of scripture tonight doesn't mean they're sissies. They're some of the best baseball players we have in the school too, on the little league teams. I'm saying tonight, and that was not parents' idea for this to be done tonight, it was pastor's idea. But I'm saying tonight, we need to control our tongues. And then fourthly, chapter 4, we need to learn to live for Jesus. By the grace of God, I want him to have all of me. And tonight is chapter 5. It's a powerful chapter. Chapter 5, and I don't have much time tonight. We need to learn to develop good relationships with people. Good relationships with people. And please hear me by way of introduction. Most of what we face in our relationship with people is not the immediate. Today is not the problem with that person. Today's problem is a reflection on a deep-rooted problem. Please don't miss this. The conflict you're having with a coworker, with a company, with an employment, employer, with a business, with a neighbor. The problem you're having here with your mate is probably not as a result of today. But it's a rooted problem that has never been dealt with. I promise you, last time I'll say Mrs. Treber's name, but we have this home class together. And last year when we taught the first semester, we spent the entire semester not on being a husband, nor being a wife, nor being parents. We never got to that. You start back here in their life when they were children. As the scripture says in the Old Testament, what have they seen in thy house? And whatever or however you were raised is going to be carried over into the next relationship. If you were the spoiled child, and parents, I want to just say, our children, I love them, but so many of our children are so spoiled. So spoiled. I said, and Miss Treber and I, we've been so excited. We're going to go to Disneyland somewhere around the Christmas season. It's been the dream of ours. We have 9 grandkids for Ashlyn's 10 all these years. We're going to go for a couple days. I've not been to Disneyland, I guess, probably in 25 years. We're looking forward to it. We had two high school girls visiting from Illinois in chapel today. Elementary chapel, then went to high school chapel, then went to college chapel. And it was wonderful having them. They've left out now.

0: And I said in elementary chapel, has anybody here ever been to Disneyland? I think every hand went up. And they were just, it was like, of course, they're from Illinois. They've never been to Disneyland. Illinois doesn't have electricity yet. But tell that to my wife. She was born and raised there. But it just was shocking. And I don't know. I said, how many of you have a Wii? And I think it's great if you have a Wii. I don't know how to do the thing, but it's probably fun. And I'm not saying your kids cannot have that. But I think almost every hand shot up, 150 kids, all been to Disneyland, all been to have a Wii. How many have a, and I don't know if this is the word, how many have an Xbox? And I don't know if that's, I know Atari's out, right? But I don't know what the words are. They all have them. And it seemed like I watched those girls, they sat in the back going, wow. And I'm not saying they don't have them. Maybe they have the same things. But we live pretty high on the hog in California. Elementary children have cell phones. Why? I have no idea. Let me explain that one more time. So I have no idea. I don't know why a parent would arm their child with a cell phone. Well, they like the games. Let me go back. I don't know why a parent would arm their child with a cell phone. This does not need to be developed first. The heart, the mind needs to be developed before a lot of this stuff. Swinging a baseball bat. Learning how to cook cookies, bake cookies. I guess you don't cook cookies, do you? Children. And so in adult life, we can't get along with people. It's always the next guy's fault. You look back in your relationship. Look at all the jobs you had. And the next one, you finally had the right job. Yeah, but what was the job like when you got it? It was great. You changed. And the truth is, it just surfaced what you are. You can't get along with people. It's everybody else's fault. The problem's you. The problem, you haven't dealt with your root. I watch children need to learn. I'll get to where I'm going. It won't take me long when I get. Children need to learn to roll with the punches. Thank God parents are not like this, but kids have a conflict on the playground at school. I'm talking about abuse or anything with classmates. But they have a conflict on the playground. Well, let them work it out. Well, I'm calling the school. Why? Because he came home. Duh. What side of the story did you get? Kids can work this out. I get tired of seeing these signs at these schools around here. Bullying not allowed. Well, I'm not for abuse either. We're making a big deal out of that thing. Part of that's just kids living. I'm not talking about hitting and slapping and kicking. And that bullying is part of a sin nature, and we're opportunities more for sin now. We're teaching kids how to sin earlier. So that's where the problem, they're not going to get that under control. The therapists are not going to get that under control. Trusting Christ is going to get that under control. But our children need to learn how to roll with the punches. I'm so easily offended. And it's not fair. And then mom and daddy, it's not fair, because mom and daddy were raised. It's not fair. Kids need to learn what disappointment's about. It kills me when I see kids disappoint, but they have to learn that. Children need to learn that they didn't make the winning basket. Children need to learn the joy of sacrifice and others, and learn how to be forgiving, and learn kindness, and learn happiness. And I'd say tonight that it's just so vitally important that children learn thrift. We overindulge our children with everything. They come to Christian schools. They stopped at their Starbucks with their $4 drinks and chocolate and all that. What in the world are we doing? come in, they check their cell phones in because we don't let cell phones in the school, and they drop their cell phones. Well, I got to get a hold of them after school. They get out at 2:30, be there. Pick them up. I got to call them, tell them I'm on the way. No, you get there at 2:30. Now, friends, we're complicating everything. Most children are so selfish and self-willed and self-centered because parents do not deal with the root problem. They deal with the immediate. It's always someone else's fault. And then we carry that into marriage. And in marriage and in relationships with people, we always have conflicts. We have a chip on the shoulder. And most of the time, the chip on a person's shoulder is just simply the bark. It's not the real problem. There's a root. And so tonight, dealing with people, and I know almost all of our time is up, but he deals with verses 1 through 6 of learning the joy of giving to people. My first message to elementary chapel this year is children need to learn to give. God says it's more blessed to give than to receive. Children need to learn how to give. So many of you have begun your children on, they make commitment cards at missions conference to give a nickel a week, a dime a week. What's so good about that is that they're learning the joy of giving. I know an illustration of a boy that gets $5 a week, but last year his missions commitment, elementary boy, was $2. And he committed this year to give $4 a week above his tithe. He tithes. Figure that one out. And he has a savings account. And a little elementary boy. And that boy stepped out by faith and not realizing he was offered, this is about an 8-year-old, 9-year-old boy, offered a lawn mowing job for $5 a week after he made the commitment. He didn't know, the person offering the job and the did not know that this boy had made a commitment. His dad said to him, "Isn't it amazing how you made a commitment and God has already given it back?" Children need to learn to give. Adults need to learn to give. That's why it's been such a great church. It's been a giving church. Notice what he says, and he talks about looking for opportunities with rich people, for example. "Go to now, ye rich men, weep and howl for your miseries that shall come upon you." Rich people don't have to weep and howl, but God says something's happened. You'll see the misuse of money, and he says you're going to weep and you're going to howl. It's going to come upon you. Your riches are corrupted and your garments are moth-eaten. Your gold and silver is cankered, and the rust of them shall be a, what's these three words? Witness against you. Your money's going to turn on you and shall eat your flesh as it were fire. You have heaped treasure together for the last days. And the Bible says, when our money turns on us, behold, the hire of the laborer who hath reaped down your fields, which is of you kept back by fraud. You hired other people to work, and then you kept back that you owed them. You've lived in pleasure. You see, we have money, we feel like we can control people. Something was missed in that child's life, that adult's life in child rearing, that we're not going to be honest with people. And so now they have money, they feel like they can govern people's lives with their money. It goes on, he says, "Ye have lived in pleasure on the earth, you've been wanton, and have nourished your hearts as in the day of slaughter." Riches are not evil, but how we handle them can be. I want to say this of learning to give. I never thought I would live in a day in which we thought rich people were the evil ones. I never thought that. Successful rich people in the past We're always envied. So, I got all this wealth. We need more of it. Did it ever occur to you the $77 million that was given by Mr. Packard, Hewlett Packard, for the Children's Hospital was a rich man that gave $77 million to establish the Children's Hospital in honor of his wife? I've met a lot of rich people in my life. It's been an amazing thing to watch rich people. You know what rich people do? What I've seen they do? They give their money. I preached on this a few weeks ago on Sunday morning. It is not government's job to take more of you so they can give to other people. That takes the heart out of a nation. Because the heart needs the joy. Government doesn't have heart to give to this one and give to that one. Individuals have hearts. And when we stop giving to people in need because there's no money left, because government sees it all, we'll turn on our neighbors. We'll turn on people that have great needs. Now go ahead and tell me how bad rich people are. I'll tell you what I think of rich people. You don't know who he was and his wife. They've moved away. There were rich people in this church. Nobody knew them. But every Christmas he would write us a check. Here's $25,000. Go help people that won't have a Christmas. I want you to buy them nice things. This couple would write us checks, said, go buy food for as many people as you can. Every year at Easter, I don't shop at Nordstrom. There's no way I could ever buy anything. It's way too expensive. They bought out for several years the entire children's department of Easter clothing, and the Nordstrom people brought the racks into our Clyde Avenue property, and we had children's dresses for every girl and suits for every boy purchased by them, bought the whole department out, brought the racks in there, and at wintertime bought coats for the bus kids, brand spanking new from Nordstrom's. But tell me how bad rich people are. Next time you bounce a basketball, remember a rich person gave us that building. Next time you ride on the shuttle bus out here that has a big bear on it, remember someone said, here's the money, go buy that for the college. Don't forget about that sweet couple, they're home with the Lord. They had money and they came in here and said, you're painting your buses, it's $3,500 a bus, go get 10 of them painted. We'll write the check. Well, I know there's stories like this rich oil sultan. I have it before me. He purchased 19 Cadillacs, one for each of his 19 wives. And then he paid extra to have every one of those cars lengthened. The same day, he bought two Porsches, six Mercedes, a $40,000 speed boat, a truck for hauling it, 16 refrigerators, $47,000 worth of women's luggage. Gotta remember he had 19 wives. Two Florida grapefruit trees, reclining chairs, a slot machine. Yeah, there's a lot of, that's what he's talking here, a lot of waste of money. But I want to tell you something. Can I tell you who's rich? Every person that's hearing this Bible study in this room is rich. We can put a man on for full time in the Philippines, full time salary for $100 a month. Not a week, a month in the villages where we put them. And we build them a building for $1,000. And they live in a good life on $100 a month. So don't tell me people just with $250,000 are rich. We're blessed, ladies and gentlemen. And we're not blessed to heap it upon ourselves because it creates misery. He goes on, he says, you want to have a good relationship with people? Learn to give. Then he said, you have to learn about grudges. Verse 9. And I know I have 5 minutes left. Grudge not against one another, brethren, lest ye be condemned. Grudging is murmuring and sighing and grief. People, they nurse a grudge. And by nursing a grudge, that grudge will destroy you. May I remind you, I have Ahithophel in the Bible who had a grudge against David, though he was in the right-hand man to David and a counselor and an aged man. But he was the grandfather of Bathsheba. David destroyed his granddaughter's life. And Ahithophel, he waited for the time he thought he had it all worked out and said, I'll kill him single-handedly. And when Ahithophel took action against David, Hushai said, the thing that he prophesieth is not good. And Ahithophel went home, and the Bible says he set his house in order, and he went out and hanged himself. He nursed a grudge. We have two huge grocery stores in the Silicon Valley. I don't think anybody here knows where they are, but they're two beautiful stores. One's owned by this brother, and one's owned by this brother across the street in a huge intersection. They were in business with one another. About 25 years ago, they had a falling out. And one opened the store here, beautiful store. One opened the store here, beautiful store. And for 25 years, they've not talked to one another. They've missed watching their nieces and nephews grow up. They've missed out on Christmas. They've missed out on Thanksgiving. And they have spent their life nursing a grudge. I have before me from medical people. The medical said it's so easy. It's so easy to develop a grudge. But the danger is you nurse a grudge, you can count on high blood pressure, depression, higher risk of strokes, higher risk of alcohol and drug abuse, unhealthy lifestyles, imbalance mentally, anxiety, stress. And they go on to say, and this is medical people, if you're unforgiven and you will be paying the price. Isn't that what the God says right here in verse 9? You will pay the price through anger and bitterness into every relationship, into every new experience. Your life will be so wrapped up in the wrong that you cannot enjoy the present. You become depressed and anxious. You feel like your life loses meaning and purpose. Why? We hold a grudge. And these grudges are not from today. I mean, here, the medical profession is saying exactly what I've been saying here for years. These things start over here as children. We pull kids out of school. We pull kids out of here because they can't get along. They take them to the next school, then the next school, then the next school. Friend, I tell you what, the problem is our poor relationship with our dad, our poor relationship with our mother, our poor relationship with our siblings, our poor relationship with our friends. And then we just bring that into life. The third ingredient for good relationships is honesty. Notice what he says in verse 1 through 6 is that of giving to people. In verse number 9 is don't have any grudges against people. In verse number 16, confess your faults. Confess your faults one to another. That is, get honest with one another. I like what Dr. Warren Wiersbe used to say. Don't, and I believe this, don't confess your sin beyond the circle of influence. Don't take your dirty laundry and air it out for everybody to see. Private sin deals with private confession. Public sin deals with public. And you're going to debate that all you want. Go ahead. I think we've got to be very careful. And then when you find out about someone's sin, it is not your ministry to go publish it online. I want to tell you something. I know more in that little finger about problems in 37 years with people's lives then you'll know in your whole body. I'm not trying to be rude. I'm telling you, I know some things. I'm going to guarantee you this. You turn on me, and I could turn on you. But I would never do that because I have been given a trusted position. And I don't go home and tell Mrs. Treber, I'm going to take things to my grave that nobody knows about. It's not my business to air everybody's dirty laundry. I'm not suggesting covering sin. But I am suggesting, friend, look, if somebody doesn't know you've done wrong, don't be confessing it to them. I'll never forget it. This lady came forward in our church, still a member here 30 years ago, and said at the invitation, I used to come down there in the old building, and she said, I just want to let you know, I want to get this thing right with you. I've been so had such hatred towards you and so mad at you. And it just blew me out of the water. I thought they loved us. I can't get over that. I wish she would have never said that. I didn't know she hated us, hated me. She didn't need to say that. And you don't need to say some things. You don't need to sit your kids. Kids are involved. But there's some things, parents, you don't need to tell your kids. And he says, listen, if you have some faults, you've been overtaken in a fault, something's been wrong, confess your faults one to another. But then you pray for one another. And he says, then you have to have concern for people. Verse 19, brethren, if any of you do err from the truth, err, that is wander off. He's not talking to unsaved people here. If any of you, you 12 tribes scattered abroad, if any of you err, you wander away from the truth. He says this, and one convert him. Doesn't lead him to Christ. He brings him back. It's a conversion. He comes back. Let him that know that he that converteth the sinner from the error of his way shall save his soul from death. When we find people in our church backsliding, the goal is not to throw the final dagger into their life. That's our ministry. That's not your ministry. Your ministry and mine is, and some have compassion, pulling them out of the fire, making a difference. Someone errs. A young person errs. A teenager errs. A college student errs. A young person errs. A young couple errs. People err in our lives. We all do. Ye that are spiritual. Oh, maybe that's what's missing. We get so wrapped up with the person that erred, we forget about that we are the ones that are supposed to be spiritual. For what reason? To bring them back. I tell you, watching Christians come back to God is a wonderful thing. I have people. You would be shocked. I can think of names right now. I could name names, male and female. I think of someone just recently I've met with, been away from God, away from church, this church for 10 years. Single adult. He recently said, I need to talk to you. And I talked to him. He said, Pastor, I'm so backslidden. So far away from God. But I want you to know, in these years, since you started the internet, at 11 o'clock Sunday morning, 6:30 Sunday night, and right now, 7 o'clock Wednesday night, I should be in church. I don't go. But I never miss our church. And I'm not suggesting that's how you ought to go to church. I'm suggesting that's a person that wants to do right. They walk in this door. It ought not to be, well, the prodigal is back home. You played out in the world. How'd it go for you? Now you come. Why would you treat someone like that? Well, they had long hair. They pierced their body up and they tattooed it up. So? They have bones in their nose. I know. They're a person.
1: I would like you to take the Word of God, please, and turn with me in the New Testament to the book of 1 Timothy, chapter 3. 1 Timothy, chapter 3. I bring a message to you, I hope, that will encourage your heart. I'm asking God to use this in a mighty way in all of our lives. Typically, when we come to the book of 1 Timothy, we recognize this pastoral or personal epistle penned by the human instrument, Paul, to his son in ministry, Timothy. One theme that should be used in approaching this 1 Timothy is what pastors need to tell their people. We have four pastoral or personal epistles, 1 and 2 Timothy, Titus, and Philemon. And the more I'm into this, I'm realizing that it's what pastors should be telling their people, as Paul, by inspiration of the Spirit of God, gives these words to Timothy. Just on a personal note, you know, I have probably 12 Bibles just like the one I carry here, and I just happened to pull out the one that I brought with me to begin this ministry more than 30 years ago. It's so marked up I couldn't read through it, but it gave me insight about what I was saying to you in those early days as I was studying and preaching. And some of these themes that we come to at this juncture, I only wish I'd come to long before. In 1 Timothy chapter 3, the Word of God says, beginning in verse 14, "These things write I unto thee, hoping to come unto thee shortly. But if I tarry, that thou mayest know how thou oughtest to behave thyself in the house of God, which is the church of the living God, the pillar and ground of the truth, and without controversy, great is the mystery of godliness. God was manifest in the flesh, justified in the spirit, seen of angels, preached unto the Gentiles, believed on in the world, received up into glory." If you're in the habit of marking things in your Bible, I want you to mark one expression in the 16th verse, if you would please. It is expression without controversy. Without controversy. All in agreement. Nothing prickly or confusing. Everybody says amen. It is without controversy. This not only reflects something about the way our worship should be because of the context of this passage, it should tell the story of our faith, what we believe about the Lord Jesus Christ, what we know to be true. I want you to hold your place here just a moment and turn with me back to the gospel record of Luke, the gospel according to Luke, chapter 1, beginning with verse 1. Luke pens these words in chapter 1, verse 1, "For as much as many have taken in hand to set forth in order a declaration of those things which are most surely believed among us." Make sure you get that expression. The things that are most surely believed among us. In other words, what I'm writing to you is without controversy. It is without controversy. It is most surely believed. When Paul wrote to Rome in Romans chapter 1, he declared in the 12th verse of Romans chapter 1, "That is, that I may be comforted together with you by the mutual faith both of you and me." There's a faith I share and a faith you share that's exactly the same faith. It is an irreducible body of truth. Nothing else can be subtracted from it. These are the things we believe about the Lord Jesus Christ. This is what we have in common. This is what we commonly agree on. We find this all through the Word of God. Look at the book of Jude just for a moment. In this book that's called sometimes the vestibule to the revelation of Jesus Christ, the human penman under the inspiration of the Spirit of God writes, Jude, the servant of Jesus Christ and brother of James, to them that are sanctified by God the Father and preserved in Jesus Christ and called, mercy unto you and peace and love be multiplied. Beloved, when I gave all diligence to write unto you of the common salvation, it was needful for me to write unto you and exhort you that you should earnestly contend for the faith which was once delivered unto the saints. It is the common salvation and the faith that was once delivered unto the saints. Now, many biblical historians believe that the passage in 1 Timothy chapter 3, the closing part of what I read to you, this 16th verse, is part of a hymn that was sung by first century Christians. As a matter of fact, there are some historical references made to this by the world. One Roman emperor in 103 AD asked that Christian meetings be spied upon and information about them be brought to him. So the record says that they found that Christian people worshiped before dawn in the morning. And when they gathered, they always had in their midst singing. And I can imagine what those Bible scholars, I'm not one, but what they say about this particular passage being part of a hymn. And without controversy, great is the mystery of godliness. God was manifest in the flesh, justified in the spirit, seen of angels, preached unto the Gentiles, believed on in the world, received up into glory. Now, notice carefully how God gives this to us. He says in this 16th verse, and without controversy, great is the mystery of godliness. When we're talking about the mystery of godliness, what God reveals, the sacred secrets that God gives us, and we believe them, we come to make them our own, the mystery of godliness. Paul had already mentioned this when he was writing to Timothy. Look in chapter 3, if you would, in verse 9. Holding the mystery of the faith in a pure conscience. Notice in this third chapter, he talks about the requirements that God expects for bishops, that's pastors. And then he talks about the requirements God expects for deacons. And he spells it out clearly. Notice, please, in verse 1 of chapter 3. This is a true saying, if a man desire the office of a bishop, he desireth a good work. And he begins, a bishop then must be blameless, the husband of one wife, vigilant, sober, of good behavior, given to hospitality, apt to teach, not given to wine, no striker, not greedy of filthy lucre, but patient, not a brawler, not covetous, one that ruleth well his own house, having his children in subjection with all gravity. For if a man know not how to rule his own house, how shall he take care of the church of God? Not a novice, lest being lifted up with pride, he fall into the condemnation of the devil. Moreover, he must have a good report of them which are without, lest he fall into reproach and the snare of the devil. And then he goes to the qualifications for deacons, very serious. Likewise, must the deacon be grave, not double-tongued, not given to much wine, not greedy of filthy lucre, holding the mystery of faith and a pure conscience. That means understanding what he believes, having without controversy faith settled in his life. And let these also be first proved, and let them use the office of a deacon, being found blameless. Even so must their wives be grave, not slanderers, sober, faithful in all things. Let the deacons be the husband of one wife, husbands of one wife, ruling their children and their own houses well. For they that have used the office of a deacon well, purchase to themselves a good degree and great boldness in the faith, which is in Christ Jesus. So we're talking about leadership in the church. The pastor and men who serve as deacons. And then we come to the subject of Christ. He's dealing with the church. And notice, please, he says in verse 14, "These things write I unto thee, hoping to come unto thee shortly." And then he declares, "But if I tarry long, that thou mayest know how thou shalt behave thyself in the house of God, which is the church of the living God, the pillar and ground of the truth." The church is the pillar and ground of the truth. We ought to be able to expect to find the truth when we find a church. We ought to be expected to find biblical leadership when we find a church. This is clearly spelled out in the Word of God. And if it be so that this particular part of the Scripture in verse 16 is a part of their singing worship, we don't expect to find a rhyme or a rhythm like we would in our language, but the thought, the idea, the description, the truth. I can imagine their meeting early before dawn somewhere, and they're encouraging themselves in the Lord. There's going to be preaching and teaching of God's word, but there's also singing. Let me see if I can find something for you. If you turn with me to the book of Ephesians just for a moment. The Word of God says in the book of Ephesians, when we're dealing with the most personal thing, the Word of God says in verse 19 of chapter 5, "Speaking to yourselves in psalms and hymns and spiritual songs, singing and making melody in your heart to the Lord." So when we've gathered together to worship God, and we're singing, we're speaking to ourselves in psalms and hymns and spiritual songs, singing and making melody in your heart to the Lord. If you turn to the book of Colossians just for a moment, the Word of God says not only are we having this in Ephesians, God tells us about it, but he says in verse 15 of chapter 3 and following, "Let the peace of God rule in your hearts, to the which also ye are called in one body, and be ye thankful." Then in verse 16 of chapter 3 in Colossians, "Let the word of Christ dwell in you richly in all wisdom, teaching and admonishing one another." How? In psalms and in hymns and in spiritual songs, singing with grace in your hearts to the Lord. These people in the worst of persecutions, in the hardest of times, the darkest of hours, are singing about Jesus and what they have in him, encouraging themselves about what this wonderful gift of salvation is all about. They're worshiping God in spirit and in truth. They're meeting and rejoicing. And every word they sing, every expression they give is full of Bible truth and doctrine. They need it. May I say to you that the flippancy of the age, the carelessness of most Christians, is what allows such flippancy and carelessness in lots of singing that goes on in churches. People have never gotten serious about what they have in Christ. They've never seen the Lord holy, exalted, lifted high. They don't understand the undercurrent of worldwide turbulence. We don't have to live in fear, because God hasn't given us a spirit of fear, but a power, love, and a sound mind. But Christian people need to know that all is well because God is well, and God sits on the throne of the universe, and the reins of the universe are still in his hands. That's why all is well in the child of God. And we remind ourselves of it. It may be the worst of times or the best of times. It may be some time of great distress. But we encourage ourselves in songs and hymns and spiritual songs, teaching and admonishing one another in songs and hymns and spiritual songs. And that's what we have here in this pastoral epistle to Timothy in the third chapter in the closing part. of the 16th verse. Imagine with me that this is something they're singing. And the Word of God says, as it begins in this verse, it is without controversy. What? Without controversy. And without controversy, great is the mystery of godliness. When you find that word mystery in the New Testament, it means a sacred secret that God alone can reveal. And so they say without controversy. There's no more arguing about it. I meet people all the time who've got trouble in their lives and trouble in their churches. And there are people who lack integrity and churches that lack integrity as a body of believers. Integrity has to do with filling in all the gaps. It's all settled. In other words, what we appear to be on the outside, we truly are on the inside. Are you a person of integrity? What you appear to be at this moment, is that what you truly are in your inner man? What I appear to be at this moment, is that who I truly am in the inner man? And the work that I've been given by God to do is to bring that into the adjustment that God demands. To be pure in my heart. To be right with God. You remember the story of Isaiah the prophet when God stirred him up in the death of Uzziah the king, and then the Lord cleansed him and he said, "Woe is me! I am a man undone, unclean, and I live in the midst of undone, unclean people." But when he got clean with God, the Lord said he needed a volunteer. Who can I send? And then Isaiah could say to the Lord, "Here am I. Send me." In other words, God wanted him prepared to be sent and prepared to serve. That's a personal thing. No one else can get you right with God. No one else can get me right with God. The Lord's designed the Christian life so that it's a personal thing. I came to know Christ as my personal Savior as a nearly 14-year-old teenager. I was led to Christ by a soul winner. And I enjoy talking about it. I enjoy the fact that the youth director and choir leader, one and the same, got the courage to speak to me about Christianity. And Christianity is Christ. It's not a movement we need. It's just obedience to Christ. Christ. The sum total is Christ. All of it is in Christ. And he said, "Are you a Christian?" He was asking me, "Do you personally know the Lord Jesus Christ?" We finally came to the conclusion after he worked pretty hard at it that I did not. I was religious but lost. And Don Brakebill led me to Christ, and he and his pastor, Dr. J. William Harbin, and I invited the Lord Jesus into my life, asked him to forgive my sin, and by faith trusted him as my Savior. I'm sorry to say this, but it was 3 years later before I really surrendered my life to the Lord. To say, "Jesus, I wave the white flag to you." I was still a teenager. But I said, whatever you want, wherever you want, it's your will, it's your way, it's your mission. I don't even know how I came to that as a 17-year-old. I really don't. Some tragic things happen, some loneliness, some disappointment. There was a separating experience as a young man, I mean by that. You'll find in your life that when God separates you from things you love and people you love, that's a wonderful time for God to speak to you. And God spoke to me. He got my attention. And the object of God getting our attention is for us to give him his rightful place in our lives. And that I did. I said to the Lord, "Thy will be done." And I meant it as best I could from the top of my head to the tip of my toes. I really believe that's why I'm your pastor today. It wasn't just because I'm a Christian. I believe that's why God called me. That was a little later. And I can just imagine God's people here under great persecution singing. Let's look at their song. Would you look at it, please, in 1 Timothy chapter 3, verse 16. Without controversy, we're all gathered together here. We're all in one accord. We all have this common faith. We're all encouraging one another to earnestly contend for it. These are the things surely believed among us. It's without controversy. Can we go that far? Are we there? Have you settled this in your life about who Christ is and what you've given him? Without controversy. Great is the mystery of godliness. We gain this understanding of the things of God. So, if there are lines in this song or verses in this song, they give these references. They begin with, God was manifest in the flesh, and all God's people would say amen. Amen. And if we're all singing together in one cave or closed meeting, if we're all somewhere worshiping God, and we began to sing this great doctrinal song, we would know the significance of this, that God became a man without ceasing to be God. He was manifest. He didn't begin. He was made known. He was manifest in the flesh. God robed in flesh. He took a body. I want you to look with me, please, in the book of Hebrews just for a moment. In Hebrews chapter 10, the Word of God tells us about our Savior. And the Bible says, wherefore, when he cometh into the world, he saith, sacrifice and offering thou wouldest not, but a body hast thou prepared me. A body. And he's quoting here from the Psalms, a body thou hast prepared me. And that's what we find. When God promised a Savior, God's plan was to send his Son. For God so loved the world that he gave his only begotten Son, that whosoever believeth in him should not perish but have everlasting life. And have everlasting life they did in him. And so he says, a body thou hast prepared. And he was made known, he was manifest in that body. Christ no more began in Bethlehem than he died when he died. You say, that's the birth of Christ, but not the beginning of Christ. And you say, that's the death of Christ on the cross, but not the death of Christ. He lives. We serve a risen Savior. But they sang, he was manifest. God was manifest. Let's look again, please, in the book of 1 John. May the Lord by his Spirit help me. In 1 John chapter 1, beginning with verse 1, the Bible says, that which was from the beginning, which we have heard, which we have seen with our eyes, which we have looked upon and our hands have handled of the word of life. And then there's this parenthetical statement. A parenthetical statement is given by the writer to help the reader understand the context. Notice the parenthesis. For the life was manifest and we have seen it and bear witness and show unto you that eternal life which was with the Father and was manifested unto us. That's what God is wanting us to understand, that when Christ was manifest, when he was born in Bethlehem, he was also wanting us to have this understanding that he was with the Father, but then was manifested unto us. And so they're singing this glorious song about the Lord, talking about when Christ became a man and brought salvation. When he was born in Bethlehem, he came in the house of bread and praise to be the bread of life and the praise the eternal one. And so that's the song beginning. He says, God, not someone from God, God, not a created image, but God was manifest in the flesh. I repeat, and I know I'm repeating it. God became a man without ceasing to be God. Then they come to another line. Justified in the Spirit. Justified in the Spirit. What does it mean to sing this song, justified? What does that mean? Can you imagine if you're thinking that you were once a sinner and you've been saved by grace, that you're now a child of God, look again, if you would, please, in the book of Romans. Romans chapter 1, beginning with verse 1 again. Paul, a servant of Jesus Christ, called to be an apostle, separated unto the gospel of God, which he promised afore by his prophets in the Holy Scriptures, concerning his Son, Jesus Christ our Lord, which was made of the seed of David according to the flesh, and declared to be the Son of God with power, according to the Spirit of holiness by the resurrection from the dead. Declared to be the Son of God with power. If you read your Old Testament, the Old Testament point of reference about God's power was given to the Red Sea. In other words, there's a God so great, so mighty, that all things are possible to him. He's the God who opened the Red Sea and let his people go through and swallowed up Pharaoh and his army in the sea. And they made that a point of reference. If you want to talk about the greatness of God, they say God could open the sea. Remember the Red Sea. Remember the Passover. Remember all that God did. But when you come to the New Testament, there's a point of reference in the power of God. It is the resurrection of Jesus. And God says, it's all declared. Everything he said is true. Nothing he says can be laid aside. It all must be taken to heart. It is without controversy. We know all that he taught is exactly the way it is, because he not only died, he rose from the dead. And the word of God says, and declared, praise his holy name, declared to be the Son of God with power according to the Spirit of holiness by the resurrection of the dead. And so if you turn to Romans chapter 4 and verse 25, the Bible says, who was delivered for our offenses and was raised again for our justification. Amen. In other words, he bore our sin debt. Thank you, Lord. He died for our sin. And now we're singing about it. We're singing about our justification. Justification does not mean just as if you never sinned. It means just as if you were never a sinner. Can you imagine how happy you are in your soul when you look God in the face and say, God, you look at me as you look at your own dear son, not just as if I'd never sinned, but with his record imputed on my account, you see me as if I'd never even been a sinner. That's rejoicing. That's what justification is. And we know that heaven and earth met in that. When the worst of men met God's Son, and the billows of God's wrath rolled on the Son of God, and he became sin for us, he who knew no sin, that we might be made the righteousness of God in him. And so now we sing another verse to our doctrinal song. We sing about justified in the Spirit. Justified in the Spirit. And then let's look at the next verse. May God help us. Now this is without controversy. Scene of angels. The spirit world is well aware of Jesus Christ. This secular world may not be aware of him, but the spirit world, and there is a spirit world, the spirit world is fully aware of Jesus Christ as God's Son. The devil knows him. They were former friends. Satan was called Lucifer, the son of the morning. He rebelled against God and took with him, as far as we know, perhaps as many as a third of the angels. A mystery? I can't answer it. It's like the little woman who asked, you know, Daniel Webster and said, Mr. Webster, do you really believe? Now, he was a United States Senator and a Secretary of State nearly 200 years ago. But they said, Daniel Webster, do you believe in Jesus Christ? He said, as much as I believe anything on earth or in heaven, I believe in Jesus Christ as my Savior. The same lady said, well, do you understand all about it? And then he answered, the same woman, of course not. Think of that. I love it when smart people say they don't know things. I love it. Because we don't have the answers. We don't have all the answers. God said it's a mystery of godliness. Did you know the longer you live, if you wish, you can learn more about Jesus and more about Jesus and more about Jesus and more about him? Did you know that God can do things in your life to break you in certain ways?

There's nothing as sweet and wonderful. Testify yourself. There's nothing as sweet and wonderful as talking to someone, whether educated formally or not, that has had a great journey with Jesus, and to find them in older years, they radiate with the Spirit of God, and the beauty of the Lord is upon them. That's what God is able to do. Praise His holy name. That's what I want Him to do in my life. In your life, I don't want to shrivel up and die. There's a winnowing process and a process of eliminating, just like there's a process of fruit bearing. But I want to know Him, truly know Him, and sing about Him. And they're singing about Him here. And they're singing that God was manifest in the flesh, justified in the Spirit, and seen of angels. Angels observed Him. They observed Him when He left and came to earth. If you read John chapter 3, there's a mystery. He talks about to Nicodemus still sitting in heaven while He's on earth. Tell me. There's some things God must reveal to us. But He came for us. They observed it. They were there the night when the baby was born in Bethlehem. The record tells us. They've seen Him. They were there in His earthly ministry. They ministered to Him in the garden. As in humanly speaking, He grew weak under the load of the cross. And He prayed, "Not my will, but thine be done." And the Word of God says angels came and ministered to Him. Think of that. And so they ministered to Him. They were with Him at the empty tomb. They observed all of that. It was an angel who said, "He's not here. He's risen." They seem to be very curious about it. They don't understand salvation like one redeemed person on earth understands it, but they're very curious about what Christ did for our redemption. They shall never know what we know, because they were never lost. Stained in sin, infected by the awful disease of sin in this world. And how Christ took our sin and was not infected by it, that's a mystery, but He did, the sinless Son of God. Amen. Angels watched that. Angels were with Him on the mount when He ascended to heaven, and they witnessed to His disciples, "Ye men of Galilee, why stand ye gazing up into heaven? This same Jesus which is taken up from you shall so come again as you've seen Him go." Yes, and I think they enjoyed singing the song that said He was seen of angels. Then another line says, "Preached unto the Gentiles." He came and was preached to the Gentiles. Think of that. That's to the nations. That's why you're a Christian. It wasn't just a Jewish faith. God is not some tribal God of the Jewish people, like the people of the Middle East would have understood it to be. They had their tribal gods and the Jews had their tribal God. But Jesus said, "Unto the ends of the earth you're to go." And He made Himself known to the Gentiles, to the nations of the world. And we're still doing that. And they're singing about it. And that ought also be without controversy. We don't have to, wait a minute now. Wait a minute. No, no. There's common consent here on all these things. Preach to the nations. And then the Word of God says, believed on in the world. That's why our world is different. That's why my life is different. I believed on Him. He offered salvation and I took Him. I asked Him to forgive my sin. And the Word of God says they sang, received, believed on in the world. And I believed on Him. Have you believed on Him? And we can go ahead and preach to others and they can believe on Him and preach to others and they can believe on Him. And the little part of this song concludes, received up into glory. They like to sing about that because look at all the ascension things we receive. He ever lived.

0: to make intercession for us. All of it, listen carefully. He ever liveth to make intercession for us. He's praying for us. He's gathering our prayers, presenting them to God the Father. He's our high priest, the Lord Jesus. And he's coming again. Can you imagine in a great era of persecution and death what these things would have meant to people? Why doesn't true hymn singing and biblical phrases, why doesn't it mean to us what it ought to mean to us? If somehow the blinders were ripped away and we could see things as they truly are, and we were aware of the spirit world and what angels witness, if we were aware, we'd sing robustly with full heart, serve God with all our might. There's no doubt about it. And we'd do it without controversy. Listen, please. We'd do it without controversy. Without controversy. There wouldn't be any questions asked. We'd just all agree with God, about God, rejoicing in Christ. Hallelujah. Received up into glory. Let me read this verse. We don't get it now, but we will get it. If you turn, please, to 1 Timothy chapter 6. As Paul is concluding, he says, verse 14, that thou keep this commandment without spot, that thou keep this commandment without spot, unrebukable, until the appearing of our Lord Jesus Christ. It doesn't look this way now, but he's coming. The world doesn't act this way because they don't believe these things. But God's people, how many of you are part of God's people? Would you raise your hand? God's people ought to come to all of this without controversy. Without controversy. No flinching. And 100%, whatever that means, heart deep conviction. And he's coming again. And so we sing, and in our singing we say, God was manifest in the flesh, justified in the spirit, seen of angels, preached unto the Gentiles, believed on in the world, received up into glory, and he's coming again. And people may doubt it, but just as surely as all these things that they sang about are true, his coming is true. He's coming again. He's coming again. This very same Jesus rejected of men with power and great glory. He's coming again. He's coming again. And friends, that is without controversy. Would you bow with me in prayer and ask God to move in a mighty way in our lives?
1: 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This broadcast spotlights Bible preaching that will feed your soul and stir your heart. And now for today's Bible message, Walking on the Water by Dr. Clarence Sexton.
2: I'd like you to take the Word of God, please, and turn with me in your Bibles to the Gospel according to Matthew, the first book in the New Testament, the 14th chapter. And we'll begin reading in just a moment with verse 22. In Matthew chapter 14, begin with verse 22. What I'm about to read to you immediately follows the feeding of the 5,000. The Bible says in the 21st verse of this 14th chapter, "And they that had eaten were about 5,000 men, beside women and children." So 5,000 men had been fed with one small lunch, multiplied by the Lord's miraculous work, plus the women and children. And the Bible says, "And straightway Jesus constrained his disciples to get into a ship and to go before him unto the other side, while he sent the multitudes away. And when he had sent the multitudes away, he went up into a mountain apart to pray. And when the evening was come, he was there alone. But the ship was now in the midst of the sea, tossed with waves, for the wind was contrary. And in the fourth watch of the night, Jesus went unto them, walking on the sea. And when the disciples saw him walking on the sea, they were troubled, saying, It is a spirit. And they cried out for fear. But straightway Jesus spake unto them, saying, Be of good cheer, it is I, be not afraid. And Peter answered him and said, Lord, if it be thou, bid me come unto thee on the water. And he said, Come. And when Peter was come down out of the ship, he walked on the water to go to Jesus. But when he saw the wind boisterous, he was afraid. And beginning to sink, he cried, saying, Lord, save me. Immediately, Jesus stretched forth his hand and caught him and said unto him, O thou of little faith, wherefore didst thou doubt? And when they were come into the ship, the wind ceased. Then they that were in the ship came and worshipped him, saying, Of a truth, thou art the Son of God. And when they were gone over, they came into the land of Gennesaret. If you're in the habit of marking things in your Bible, I want you to mark this expression. It's found in the 29th verse of this chapter. He walked on the water. I want you to have that expression before you. He walked on the water. Now, we know the Lord Jesus came walking on the water, but this is not about the Lord Jesus walking on the water. This is about Simon Peter walking on the water. Often in our day, people who know a little bit about the Bible, when thinking that something would have to be miraculous and someone able to do the miraculous to accomplish the task, might use this expression. Well, if he could walk on water, if he could walk on water. Well, here's a man who walked on the water. He walked on the water. And I'm praying that the Lord will use that expression and this story to speak to all of our hearts. Because God wants all of us to walk on the water. All of us. Every one of us. You have a piece of literature we call the Sunday Bulletin near you, and we're remembering the life and ministry of Dr. Tom Malone. And here's a picture of Dr. Malone preaching in the pulpit of our church. He was here on many occasions and mightily used of God on each of those occasions. He was born November 29th, 1915. He went home to heaven January 7th, 2007. I was visiting with Dr. Lee Robertson this past week. My wife and I were there with some friends. 97 years young, Dr. Robertson is. And as I was leaving his presence, he said, Now, Clarence, when I go home, I want you here. I knew what he was saying, and I turned to his secretary and said, You may want to make a note of that. You heard him say it. And I'm thinking about giants like this. And I want you to look between November 29th, 1915 and January 7th, 2007. There's a tiny little mark, just a tiny little mark, separating those two dates. Typically, we say that's a dash. I understand that there's a Christian group called dash.com. Don't take my word for it. I just heard this from another source. And it's a mission group trying to emphasize what people need to do during life, and that life, to illustrate the brevity of it, is nothing more than a dash. Just a dash. I don't know about that mission group, but I know this. In that tiny little mark, somewhere in that tiny little mark between date of birth and date of death, you and I now exist. That's where we are. We may be near the end of the dash, in the middle of the dash, early on in the dash, but somewhere between the date of birth, the date you were born, and the date of death, the day you and I die, somewhere we are in that space, in that tiny dash. That's where we're living. It seems like such a tiny thing, doesn't it? Just a speck in eternity. Did you know that while we're in that little dash, that's the only opportunity we will ever have, ever, to come to know the Lord Jesus Christ as our personal Savior? The only opportunity. There will never be another time, another place, when we can recognize that Jesus Christ is God's Son, repent of our sins, and trust the Lord Jesus as our Savior. Did you know in that tiny little dash that everything we're going to do for God in this, what we call life, has to be done? Everything. Now, for those of us who know the Lord Jesus as our Savior, our last breath here will be our first breath in His presence. And the Bible teaches us that we're going to serve the Lord in eternity. I'm looking forward to that. There's going to be an eternity of service to the Lord Jesus Christ. And I often think about people who don't get very excited about serving the Lord here, call themselves Christians. I wonder how they feel about serving the Lord forever on that other shore. But the point I want to make today is, it's during that little dash, that tiny little moment we call life, and only then do we have an opportunity by faith to walk on water. If you're ever going to walk on the water, it has to be done between the date of birth and the date of death. The life here as a Christian is a faith life. Faith as opposed to sight. Often you hear people say, well, if I can see it, I believe it. But God says that we're to live by faith. Faith is described as the substance of things hoped for, the evidence of things not seen. If it's something you see, it's not faith. Because faith, again, is described as the evidence of things hoped for, the substance of things not seen. The object of our faith as Christians is the Lord Jesus Christ. We do not have faith in faith, or faith in religion, or faith in church. I was speaking to a man at the gasoline station just a few days ago. He was pumping gas. I was pumping gas. I handed him a gospel tract. And he said, I'm a graduate of a seminary. I thought, that's interesting. And he said, I've left what he called the Protestant faith. And he told me what he'd become a part of. And I said, what happened to you? He said, I lost faith in the church. And I said to him, I have never had faith in the church. My faith has been in the Lord Jesus Christ. Now, I love the church. I love the church because it's the body of Christ, and the Lord Jesus loved the church and gave Himself for it. But I'm not going to find a perfect assembly of baptized believers on this earth. It's just not going to happen. And I don't want to put my faith in something as precious and wonderful as a local assembly, knowing that it is imperfect here, and it is on this earth. I said, my faith is in the Lord Jesus Christ. And your faith needs to be placed in the Lord Jesus Christ. Here we live by faith. Someday we shall lay down this robe of flesh and soar beyond the stars. The Lord Jesus is the author and finisher of our faith. And when we see His faith, and we see His face, faith will be finished. It'll be finished. This is the faith life, here and now. Hold your place here and turn with me in your Bibles, please, to the book of Hebrews. The Bible says in the 11th chapter of Hebrews, in the 6th verse, a verse, by the way, you ought to memorize, but without faith, it is impossible to please Him. For he that cometh to God must believe that He is, and that He is a rewarder of them that diligently seek Him. So we cannot please God without faith. And then faith is defined for us in the 12th chapter of Hebrews, if you'll begin with me looking at Hebrews chapter 12, verse 1. Wherefore, seeing we also are compassed about with so great a cloud of witnesses, let us lay aside every weight and the sin which so easily beset us. And let us run with patience the race that is set before us. Looking unto Jesus, that's faith. Looking unto Jesus, the author and finisher of our faith. So when we see Him, when we see Him face to face, the faith life will be ended. Now I'll repeat something to you. If you and I are going to ever walk on water and attempt something for God, and by faith believe the Lord for the impossible, that's what I mean by walking on water. If we're going to ever believe God for the impossible, it has to be done now. Now. And I have this nagging thought that I shall stay in the boat. I shall stay in the boat. When I could have walked on the water. I don't want you to stay in the boat when you could walk on the water. Now you need to listen, and I need to listen. We need to hear the voice of God speaking to us. I want you to know something. Faith is an individual matter. We might say as a church, let us have faith in God. As a church, let us move forward. As a church, let's attempt something great for our God. But when it comes down to the matter of exercising faith, it's done in the heart of each individual. It's a question of whether you're placing faith in God. Whether you're believing God or I'm believing God. And you know, most everyone I know and most of my life is spent playing it safe, staying in the boat when we could walk on the water. Again, I'd like you to turn with me to the Old Testament, a passage we normally associate only with the matter of tithing. And by the way, the tithe is the Lord's. 10% of what we earn, what we have, God gives the power to get wealth. Belongs to God, and we rob Him if we don't pay the tithe. The Bible says in Malachi chapter 3, will a man rob God? Yet ye have robbed me. But you say, wherein have we robbed thee? In tithes and offerings. That's found in Malachi chapter 3, verse 8. Let me read it again. Will a man rob God? Yet ye have robbed me. But you say, wherein have we robbed thee in tithes and offerings? You're cursed with a curse, for you have robbed me, even this whole nation. Bring ye all the tithes into the storehouse, that there may be meat in mine house, and prove me now, herewith saith the Lord of hosts, if I will not open you the windows of heaven, and pour you out a blessing, that there shall not be room enough to receive it. I want you to note, please, God says, prove me. Prove me. Now think of that. God says, prove me. I want to be proven. Test me. Put me to the test. Believe me, the Lord says. Prove me. Now, herewith saith the Lord, prove me. You believe me and see what I will do. God says, I will open the windows of heaven and pour you out a blessing that there shall not be room enough to receive it. You know, the 90th Psalm says that the days of our years are 70, and if by reason of strength there be 80 years, yet is there strength, labor, and sorrow. I want you to remember those three things. God says there is strength, labor, and sorrow. And we're soon cut off. Soon. Even if you live to be 80 years old, soon cut off and we fly away. In the midst of all the strength, labor, and sorrow, and the daily routine of life, and the grind we're all involved in, and the multiple things we have to deal with, we are all, every one of us, finding it safer to stay in the boat. To run no risk. As the world would say, to take no chance. There's certain things God places in your life to form your opinions, to challenge you, to stretch you. And my wife and I, in the car with Dr. Robertson shortly after his wife died, and I asked him, what are you thinking about? And he said, Clarence, I can't think about anything. I just don't think about anything. And I said, well, at this stage in life, knowing you're nearing the end, what are you thinking? And without a moment's hesitation, he said, I'm thinking, I wish I had had more faith in God. I don't believe anyone is going to get to the end of that dash and say, I trusted the Lord for all I should have trusted the Lord for. Anyone. I think all of God's children will have the Lord say to them, why did not you let me bless you and use you like I wanted to? I wanted to bless your life. I wanted to bless your family, your home. I wanted to bless your business. I wanted to bless everything about you beyond measure. Why did not you let me bless you like I wanted to? And we're going to have to answer, sadly, Lord, I just stayed in the boat. It was safer there. I didn't want to take any risk. I just got comfortable where I was, and I knew it would cost more strength and bring more labor and more sorrow, and I just wouldn't do it. I stayed in the boat. I just stayed in the boat. And you know, this troubles me, because I'm at a stage in my life where I can look back on things that the world says, these are great accomplishments. And I can sit in the boat with 11 other men, and we can talk to one another about what we've done, how wonderful it is, or we can climb over the side of the boat and actually get in the water and walk to Jesus. Now I want to tell you this. I'm tempted just to stay in the boat. And I don't want you to look strangely at me, because you're tempted to do the same. If you're ever going to walk on the water, if you're ever going to believe God for more than what we can do, we have just this little dash of a life to do that. And what happens after a while, you exercise faith, you exercise faith, you see the Lord do things, and then you start rejoicing, of course, in all that God has done, and settling down and just sort of counting your beans. And there's so much more territory to conquer. There's more to be done. You know, when God is finished with us, we'll be gone from here. But won't it be awful if we finish with God and we stay here for a long while? You can't explain things in life that happen to you are things that happen to me apart from the Lord? The Lord is doing His part. He truly is. God is doing His part. There's a part for us to do in exercising faith in God. I want you to look at this Bible story, and may the Lord, by His Spirit, convict us. This is not something to say, oh, I agree with you. It's something for us to be so convicted about that we get out of the boat and believe God for things. Often, opportunities come, and the most difficult thing I've ever faced in my life, and I'm not trying to convince myself of anything, but the most difficult thing I've ever faced in life is trying to discern the human from the divine. I had six different churches at one time telling me years ago that they all believed God wanted me to be their pastor. Now, that's an impossibility. There's no way I could cut myself in six pieces and go. Somebody might have been right, somebody might have been wrong. But how do you know what is human and what is divine? What about opportunity? Is every opportunity something God is providing? Certainly not. There are times when the devil opens a door. And you can expend what little life you have left going through a door Satan opens. And you should never have gone through it. Let's look at our story. And straightway Jesus constrained His disciples to get into a ship. I want you to notice here, the Lord initiated this. The Lord initiated. He constrained them. In verse 22, Matthew chapter 14. He constrained them. So let's write down somewhere, the disciples were directed by the Lord. Now the Lord Jesus Christ knew everything that was ahead of them. He knew about the storms, the boisterous wind, all of it. But He said to them, knowing full well they were going into a storm, He said, get in the boat. Get in the boat. It's very important that we are able to recognize God's hand in these promptings that the Lord initiates. And the Bible says, and go before Him unto the other side while He sent the multitude away. He's sending the people He sent away. They're in the boat. And when He had sent the multitude away, He went up into a mountain apart to pray. And when the evening was come, He was there alone. I want you to remember, and I need to remember this, that our Lord went to the cross and bled and died for our sins. He was buried in a borrowed tomb. And on the third day, He came out of the grave. He's alive forever. Where is Jesus Christ today? He ascended to heaven after 40 days in that resurrected body with His disciples from the Mount of Olives. He ascended to heaven, and the Bible says He ever liveth to make intercession for us. He is exalted on high, praying for us. Now, literally, in Matthew chapter 14, the Bible tells us that Christ was up in a mountain looking down upon the Sea of Galilee, but He was praying for His disciples. It is a picture of the fact that our Lord is now exalted on high, and whatever we're going through, whatever He's led us to do, whatever situation we find ourselves in, whatever predicament we may think we've gotten ourselves in, if God directed it, remember, the Lord is exalted on high and is praying for us. He's praying for us. He directed His disciples. But notice the second thing. The Bible says, but the ship, verse 24, was now in the midst of the sea, tossed with waves, for the wind was contrary. Now, we learn from other parallel accounts that they had rowed maybe 3 miles or so. And everything they were doing was a struggle. They were in the midst of the sea. We also learn that they had to be out there at least 6 hours in the dark. Because the Lord is going to come in the fourth watch of the night. Remember, the first watch of the night is from 3 until 9. Excuse me, from 6 until 9. The second watch from 9 until 12 midnight. The third watch is from 12 midnight to 3 a.m. And the fourth watch is from 3 a.m. to 6 a.m. So he was not coming any earlier than 3 a.m. This all started in the first watch of the night. So they had been out there at least 6 hours towing, toiling and rowing and going against the wind. And they're struggling. And so the second thing we see is the distress of the disciples. They're in a perilous situation. No doubt they feared loss of life. They were facing an extremity. It could not be done. And the same extremity they were facing is the path God used to get to them. Now think about that. And whatever extremity we find ourselves in, whatever distress is upon us, is the very same thing God uses to make His way to us. If you found yourself in a predicament with illness or a predicament with some great family need or some crisis on a job and the thing overwhelms you and you're distressed by it, but it is the very same thing that gets your attention to cause you to look up and see the Lord is making His way to you. And let's move quickly to the third thing. The Bible says in verse 25, in the fourth watch of the night, Jesus went unto them. Oh, I thank God that He's the divine initiator. He went unto them, walking on the sea. We're going to see this third thing is that the Lord delivered them. But the point that I want to make is this walking on the water. And when the disciples saw Him walking on the sea, they were troubled, saying, it is a spirit, and they cried out for fear. Now they thought some phantom or some spirit, no doubt in the storm, maybe the flashing of the lightning or perhaps and the breaking of a cloud and the moonlight glistening, they saw a form of someone walking toward them, and they were already frightened beyond imagination with the peril of the sea, and they see someone coming toward them, and these grown, seasoned sailors cry out for fear because they think a phantom or a ghost is coming to them. And the Bible says, but straightway Jesus spake unto them, saying, be of good cheer, it is I, be not afraid. Be not afraid. And Peter answered him and said, Lord, if it be Thou, bid me come unto Thee on the water. And He said, come. Notice the Lord said, come. Now I want you to listen up. Listen up. Listen up. We're never going to walk on the water if we can't recognize the voice of God bidding us to come. You see, I must be able to recognize the voice of God. I'll face decisions this week if I live and the Lord doesn't come. Decisions that will affect my life one way or the other. I'll face things that could appear adverse and then do those things and turn out to be something wonderful, or face something that seems inviting and do that and it turns out to be adverse. I have to be able to recognize the voice of God. Is the Lord saying, come? I know that there have been many things I could point to and things I could call your attention to in this ministry and things before God ever brought me here. I could say, this is something the Lord said, come and do. This is something God led me to do. This is something God said, faith me, trust me with. And as I attempted the thing to prove the Lord proved Himself. He came through and He worked miraculously. How do we recognize this? We must abide in the Lord and commune with Christ. We must keep so close to Him and be obedient to His Word in such a way that we can recognize His voice. You recognize what dangerous ground you're on because you're such a casual Christian? When you are such a casual Christian and you really don't give that kind of concern for the things of God, you recognize you're going to jump and snap at every little thing imaginable and never be sure if God is in the thing? Does it matter to you at all that you can just name the name of Christ and say, I'm a Christian, and live your entire life and never believe God to get out of a boat and trust God to walk on water and do something the Lord wants you to do? We're not talking about literally walking on the water. We're saying here is something that can only be done because God invited us and we took Him at His word and the Lord proved Himself in it. That's faith. And I'm struggling. The safest thing on earth for me to do at this stage of my life is to stay in this stinking boat. That's the safest thing on earth for me. I mean, honestly, haven't I done enough? Just sit there. Stay there. Haven't we attempted enough? If somebody needs to walk on the water, let them walk on the water. But 11 men for the rest of their lives knew they could have gotten overboard and stepped on that water. 11 men knew that one man did. Fuss about him. He's impulsive. He's on and off. He's all one way, then another way. You're the Christ. No, you can't die. I'll die with you. I never knew him. That's Peter. But he climbed over the rail. He got on the water. And he walked to Jesus. I don't think he bragged about that the rest of his life. But he knew he could trust God. And God proved himself. And he did. That's all I'm saying to you. It's not about some equation, beloved, and saying if we have this many members and this many people tithe and this could happen. Do you know what? God just delights in breaking our equations and breaking through and proving Himself. Sure He does. I remember a frustrating time Dr. Robertson was going through at the Highland Park Baptist Church in Tennessee Temple. They need to build a building. And a man had gotten his paper, the evangelist, the man by the name of Burkhead. He had never been on the campus. And he had put in his will that they could receive certain funds at Tennessee Temple to train young people for the Lord's service. And someone died and they left $450,000 to build a building. Art DeMoss was a gambler and a loser. He wandered into a Hyman Appleton meeting in New York State. Dr. Appleton was preaching and Art DeMoss trusted Christ as his Savior. He came to Dr. Appleton and said, now what am I doing? Dr. Appleton said, go to Chattanooga, get in the Highland Park Baptist Church and ask Lee Robertson what you should do. And he drove from Albany, New York to Chattanooga, Tennessee. Dr. Robertson baptized him. He started learning the Bible, hung around there for about 6 months. And then he left and went out and started an insurance company and failed. Started again, failed. Started a third time. But this time he didn't fail. I remember meeting him. He was a great soul winner. I have some precious correspondence with him. But when he was 57 years old, he was playing tennis on the tennis court and dropped over dead. I remember when the news reached Dr. Robertson, Art DeMoss is dead. And shortly after that, and left $11 million to Tennessee Temple to train young people to serve the Lord. You see, you can't put all that together. You can't figure all that out. It doesn't work that way. There's a God in heaven who says, come. Is He saying, come to any of you? Is He saying, come to me? He didn't say, go out there and walk by yourself. He said, come, I am here. I am on the water. I'll be with you. When you get here, I'll be here to meet you. That's the thing we've got to be able to recognize.
3: And that's the thing you need to pray that I'll be able to recognize. That's the thing I need to pray that you'll be able to recognize. That we get out of the boat and walk on the water with the Lord Jesus Christ. To believe Him, what only He can do. And the Bible says, and Peter answered in verse 28, Lord, if it be Thou, bid me come unto Thee on the water. And He said, come. And when Peter was come down out of the ship, he walked on the water to go to Jesus. Now we're about to read that he saw the winds boisterous and fell into the waves, began to sink, but he did walk on the water. Some of you have been riding in this ship for many years, but you've never walked on the water. Some of you have been riding in this boat we call the Temple Baptist Church, or Crown College, or the Temple Baptist Academy, or the camp, Mount Moriah Camp. Some of you have been riding in it for a long time, but you've never walked on the water. God wants you to trust Him for something. Just like He wants me to trust Him, He wants you to trust Him. One of these days soon, I want Dr. Reese to tell us the story. Take about 10 minutes to tell us the story of Mr. Letourneau, who said he'd give God whatever he would give the Lord, and he knew God would take care of him. And he soon gave God 90% of his income and lived off 10% of it. Or eventually. You could never have convinced him. There have been people sitting right here talking to me on this platform from time to time who said to me, you know, I would never believe that God could have used me to do this, speaking of themselves. But we trust the Lord, and we trust the Lord, and we trust the Lord, and now we see what God has done. I'm saying to you, not that just your preacher needs to walk on the water. All of God's children need to faith the Lord, believe God for what you cannot do. He walked on the water. And the Bible says, but when he saw the wind boisterous, he was afraid. And began to sink, he cried, saying, Lord, save me. I like that prayer. It's to the point. Lord, save me. And as he prayed, Lord, save me, immediately Jesus stretched forth his hand and caught him and said unto him, O thou little faith, wherefore didst thou doubt? And when they were come into the ship, the wind ceased. Then they that were in the ship came and worshipped him, saying, of the truth, thou art the Son of God. Walk on the water. I'm sure, dear one, that some people, as long as they live, will just be spectators. And someday, in a mortuary somewhere, a funeral parlor, a visitation of friends at the death, someone will hand out some little piece of paper that says, he, she, born this day, dash, died this day. I have one question for you. It's the same question I have for me. Sometime in that little dash, did we ever walk on the water? Did we believe God, what only God could do? I want to be able to say yes. It's a matter of individual faith in God. Let's pray together, baby.
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0: Take the Word of God, please, and turn with me to the book of Romans. The first chapter, we'll begin reading in just a moment with verse 1 of chapter 1 in the book of Romans. I've given you what I think are principles about the unconscious preparation God makes in our lives, preparing us for what He has for us. He is always working in us, always working in us and through us. It's God's work to work through us. When Paul wrote the church in Philippi, he established these great principles. I've often said, this is for that. When something's happening, perhaps the Lord will leave a little time between the space of that event and showing us how he's going to use it. But eventually, he connects all the dots, and we're grateful to God for that. And when we examine the life of the Apostle Paul, we're able to see how God worked in his life. Everything from his father's desire for him to become a tradesperson, a tent maker, having been located in Tarsus, an educational center, along with the great Alexandria, the educational center in Egypt, and Athens, the great educational center in Greece. There's a reason God places people where he places them. And they learn things. They understand things. Even before I read the text, I'm going to say, when my mother walked me and my brother to our school at Everett High School in Maryville, Tennessee. As a matter of fact, we ought to put our hands on our heart when we say Everett High School, Maryville, Tennessee. But the truth of the matter is, we walked from the place where we lived all across town and walked in time to get there for the beginning of the day. And I can still remember that meeting when my mother said to Mr. Davis, I'm bringing my sons, both of my sons, to put in school. I was going to be in the ninth grade. Tommy was in the eighth grade. And very kindly, with compassion, he said to my mother, Mrs. Sexton, do you have the responsibility of raising these children by yourself? He didn't ask prickly questions, embarrassing questions. He asked in a kind way, do you have the responsibility of raising these children by yourself? And she said, yes. And he said in a firm voice, well, I'm going to help you. When the principal says to your mother, I'm going to help raise your children, that takes on a deeper meaning than first appears. And Mr. Davis became a great soul to me. And I have talked about his mentoring and tutoring me, helping me all of my life. As a matter of fact, one of the great turning points in my life was when I came in contact with Mr. Robert Davis at Everett High School. And what a marvelous thing. When I got an award a few years ago for being the number one statesman of all things in East Tennessee, I had no idea of knowing who was there. When they called me up on the platform, when I got the award and walked off the platform, Mr. Davis's son was waiting on me at the foot of the steps, and he hugged me and said, Daddy would be really happy about this. Things that God does and God allows in your life make such an impression that they can follow you all the days of your life. And I'm so thankful for that. I appreciate when people understand the unconscious preparation, the things God allows, the things God orchestrates in your life. Sometimes when they happen, you just take them for granted. I was a teenage boy when my father died. My wife was a young girl, 5 years old, when her father was killed in an automobile accident. And we were both raised up, as they say, without a father. But God used that in our lives in a marvelous way. He allowed people to make an impact in both of us, and then he brought us together. And we have seen God's amazing hand in so many things in this preparation God makes for us. Now, I'm going to take the other side of that in this message and talk about the deliberate preparation, not the unconscious, the things we have no charge over, the things we don't determine, but God allows, and talk about deliberate things we do, promptings we get from the Lord, and we try to follow those things. And I'm going to give them in such a way that you can mark them in one passage of Scripture. And I hope that you'll examine your own life and see if you've made these deliberate preparations in your life as a believer. We've only got one life to live. One life. There are governing things, may I call them processes and principles, that guide us in all of this. For example, we ought to always develop the mind of Christ. The Lord said, let this mind be in you which was in Christ Jesus. The mind of Christ is something we're trying to develop, to see things the way God sees them, for our mind to be given to the Lord, to think the way God wants us to think. Now think about that. And then the Bible says, study to show thyself approved unto God. We must live our lives always with the mind of setting that idea that I want to do this to please the Lord. When it's all over and done, and while it's being done, I want God's approval on this. And I've just got one life. My days are numbered, just like yours are numbered. I have an inevitable meeting with God. As someone would say, I have one shot at this. I want to make the most of it. And I'm sure most of you, if not all of you, feel exactly the same way. Let's pray together and ask God to give us an understanding as we read this chapter. Heavenly Father, we thank you for your love and mercy. Open my mouth, open my eyes, open my understanding. May we see these deliberate things we can do to make our lives more the way you want them to be. Show us thy will and way. In Christ Jesus' name we pray. Amen. How many of you have already recognized the unconscious preparation, at least a part of it, that God's given and provided for you? These are things you had no charge over. You couldn't choose your parents. You couldn't choose where you grew up as a child. But you can see how God has used that in your life. Would you raise your hand, please? Unconscious preparation. Unconscious. But now let's talk about the conscious preparation. These are things you can do. Decisions you can make. Commitments you can nail down in your life that will change your life, your future. And God can use these things in a marvelous way. The Bible says in Romans chapter 1 and verse 1, Paul, a servant of Jesus Christ, called to be an apostle, separate unto the gospel of God, which he had promised afore by his prophets in the Holy Scriptures, concerning his Son, Jesus Christ, our Lord, which was made of the seed of David according to the flesh, and declared to be the Son of God with power according to the Spirit of holiness by the resurrection from the dead, by whom we have received grace and apostleship for obedience to the faith among all nations for his name, among whom are you also the called of Jesus Christ. To all that be in Rome, beloved of God, called to be saints, grace to you and peace from God our Father and the Lord Jesus Christ. First, I thank my God through Jesus Christ for you all, that your faith is spoken of throughout the whole world. For God is my witness, whom I serve with my spirit in the gospel of his Son, that without ceasing I make mention of you always in my prayers, making request, if by any means now at length I might have a prosperous journey by the will of God to come unto you, for I long to see you, that I may impart unto you some spiritual gift to the end you may be established. That is, that I may be comforted together with you by the mutual faith, both of you and me. Now, I would not have you ignorant, brethren, And oft times I purposed to come unto you, but was led hitherto, that I might have some fruit among you also, even as among other Gentiles. I am debtor both to the Greeks and to the barbarians, both to the wise and to the unwise. So as much as in me is, I am ready to preach the gospel to you that at Rome

righteousness of God revealed from faith to faith, as is written, the just shall live by faith. I want you to mark these principal things that Paul deals with in these opening statements as he writes under the inspiration of God this letter to the Romans. Write them down with this in mind, that we're dealing with purposeful, meaningful, deliberate things that we can do that aid God's work in our lives. We've only got one life. We've only got one life. And the days we live are not nearly as important as the decisions we make. You can live a long life as far as days are concerned. The Bible says 70, if by reason of strength there be 80 years, yet is there strength, labor, and sorrow, for we're soon cut off and fly away. But you could live a very long life and make bad decisions and waste your life. You could live a shorter life as far as days are concerned and make wonderful decisions, God-honoring decisions, and your life in the eyes of God be a grand success. And I believe truly that's what all of us want. Now, I'm looking back at my life in retrospect, and as I look back, I can see God's good hand. Certain things the Lord allowed in my life, and I've come to conclude that that is the unconscious preparation for my life, that God prepared me for what I'm doing now, and He's continuing to prepare me. But there are things I can decide on, deliberate decisions I can make, conscious of the decision, making the right decision that will affect all of my life also. So I want you to write some of them down, would you please? First, in this conscious decisions, we must have a separating experience. And I'm going to try to explain what that is, because it's not one time. Some people may conclude that it's one thing, one time, but I think it's a life of separation to the Lord. The truth of the matter is, C.I. Scofield, the editor of your Scofield Bible, said God is never going to use a man like He wants to use him, or a woman like He wants to use her, until she has a separating experience, something that divides her literally from herself to the Lord. And the Bible says, Paul writing, a servant of Jesus Christ called to be an apostle, separated unto the gospel of God. In other words, I'm deliberately separating myself to the gospel of God. This is going to guide all of my life. I'm not going to do anything, anytime, anywhere. I'm not going to engage in anything. I'm not going to join anything that hinders the work of God getting the gospel to people. It's a guiding principle in my life. That's why I love so much the local church and the work God's given us to do in the local assembly of baptized believers, because we have this separating experience. My wife and I have been on a journey together for over half a century, of course, and we've had constantly separating experiences, not from one another, but from other things to the Lord. We had hard decisions to make early on in our lives. That it was all for the Lord. We'll come out all out for the Lord. I came to know Christ as my Savior as a teenager. I was led to Christ by a fine Christian man at the First Baptist Church in Maryville, Tennessee. About a week later, I followed the Lord in baptism and became a member of the church. I didn't know anything about the Christian life, anything. But there was a separating experience there. I had been in a part of a family and part of a friendship circle that did not have time for the church and for the Lord's work. But I had to move from that, separate myself from that and to the Lord. And it established a principle in my life. It's not separation from the world to the Lord. It's separation to the Lord. And it's the Lord who separates us. But you have to make those decisions. All I knew was the life I knew among those Christian people. A
The First Baptist Church in Maryville, Tennessee was a leading church in the Southern Baptist.

0: convention, especially in my town. But there came a time in my life when my wife and I, after visiting the Southern Baptist Convention and after being involved in Southern Baptist work, that there was a time to make a decision. They were arguing about whether the Bible was inerrant or not. I can remember she and I were attending a great convention with over 20,000 people in it. And I felt like that we were on our way to something God had for us. But both of us concluded that we could no longer give ourselves without reservation to the work that was going on in those churches when they were arguing about whether or not the Bible is God's Word. And I thought, of all things, what are we going to do? What are we going to do? My pastor, when I answered the call to preach, took me to Carson Newman College because that was the Southern Baptist school that we were attending. It's still existing and doing great work. But when he took me there, an amazing thing happened. He walked me right into the administration building, right to the president's office. And he asked to speak to the president. And he said to the person allowing us to come in, "I've got a young man here who's been called to preach. He's a minister. And he wants to be a ministerial student. And I'm going to tell you something he's going to find hard to believe." We were so excited. Brother Hagin was so excited. I was his young preacher boy. And the president of the Baptist College said to him in my presence, "We're not excited at all about having ministerial students." And Brother Hagin responded, "Well, if you're not excited about that, what are you excited about?" We're very disappointed. And he said to me, "Clarence, I don't believe God wants you here. We've got to find another choice." There are many things in my life that happened that way because God was allowing me to say yes to some things and no to other things. When my wife and I returned from Dallas, Texas to the convention we were in and prayed about, I'd pastored 7.5 years, two different Southern Baptist churches, prayed about leaving the Southern Baptist Convention and becoming Independent Baptist by conviction. There was no one in our family that approved that. There was no preacher friend I had that recommended that. None. But I just said to my pastor, Brother Hagin, "I've come to the conclusion I cannot spend the rest of my life arguing with people in the church, in the Lord's work in the church, but whether God's word is true or not." Amen. That's settled in my life. And honestly, it wasn't like leaving the convention. It was like separating my life to the Lord. Amen. And that's happened over and over and over. This separating experience that you must have is always about making God bigger in your life. Letting the Lord have preeminence in all things. Declaring your conviction about Christ, the Son of God. And declaring your conviction that He is co-equal, co-existent, eternally existent with God the Father and God the Holy Spirit. And I can remember the hollowness and emptiness in my life because I knew I was separating from friends and from commitments I had made as a young person. And we got phone calls, her parents, deacons in Baptist churches. I said, "I'm still a Baptist by conviction. I still have the same convictions. But we're becoming independent, depending on no one, no denomination, nothing but the Lord." I never wanted to appear like a smart aleck. As a matter of fact, I've always resisted that. If someone wants to act like a smart aleck, let them go by themselves and do that. I don't have that spirit and don't want to have that spirit. But I know what God led me to do. And I believe that there are many separating experiences. There may be times you're in a meeting with men or women and you have to say, "I'm not going that way." I'm not following that principle you're following. I'm not placing myself or my family in that. This is especially true when you're rearing children. The influence is on children. Some people are very foolish. They don't guard the influence on their children when they should be guarding on it. And they let it go at the most inopportune time. I say, for God to use you like He wants to use you, there'll be challenges coming again and again and again for you to be separated to the Lord. The second thing that we must make a deliberate decision about is the Word of God. See what the Bible says. The Word of God says in verse 2 of Romans chapter 1, which He had promised afore by His prophets in the Holy Scriptures. I want you to mark the expression, the Holy Scriptures. What you do with the Bible is what you do with God. The place you give the Bible is the place you give to the Lord. I don't want to sound rude to you, but you cannot claim to give God His rightful place in your life and give the Lord preeminence in your life and not give the Bible its rightful place. And God will deal with you about that. And sometimes you have to choose between people and friends and God's Word. Always choose God's Word. Always give the Lord's Word its rightful place in your life. When I was just a boy in high school, senior in high school, I visited a church. And the church pastor came to see me. His name was Luke Martin. And when he came to see me, he asked to sit with me in the living room of the home. And he asked me to get my Bible. Now, I was just about 18 years old. I became a Christian when I was age 14. And when he said, I want you to get your Bible, I found my Bible and brought it to him. And he said, now I give you a passage of Scripture. I want you to turn to this passage of Scripture. And he indicated whether it was in the Old Testament or New Testament. And he said, find the passage. I want to read it to you. And there I was, a strapping young man, thought I was more grown up than I really was. And I couldn't find the passage. I've been in church for several years. I had a zeal for the Lord. But I'd never given the rightful place God wanted me to give to His Word. I had to turn my Bible around and give it back to the pastor. I remember that as clearly if it were happening this evening. And I said, will you find that passage and read it? I can't find it. We had our conversation. He pointed out some principal things about the Word of God to me. Then when he left, I went back to my room. And I distinctly remember getting on my knees beside my bed. I had a little twin bed I slept in. And getting on my knees and promising God that I would know Him through His Word. There'd never be another day in my life when I did not give attention to the Bible. I don't think I have ever made a greater decision than that decision, but it has to be repeated over and over. Because the flesh is weak. The Spirit's willing, but the flesh is weak. But you've got to nail that down once and for all and forever. There are good, godly people in this church, men and women who love the Lord, who have never made the right decision consciously about the Word of God. Reading it, searching it, comparing Scripture with Scripture, memorizing Scripture, meditating on Scripture. Make the Bible your book. God will bless that. Amen. He will bless that. The uninterrupted teaching and preaching of the Word of God will do for you what nothing else will do for you. Amen. And so, the Holy Scriptures. Let's read on. A third thing. Concerning the Son, His Son, Jesus Christ, our Lord, which was made of the seed of David, according to the flesh, and declared to be the Son of God with power, according to the Spirit of holiness. by the resurrection from the dead. Now look, please. By whom we have received grace and apostleship for obedience. Would you mark that one word? Obedience to the faith among all nations for his name. If I could give you one thing that could change everything else in your life, and then you could make it a part of the conscious preparation of your life, it is obedience to the Lord. And many times I've said to you, obedience is not doing God's will, it's delighting in doing God's will. When I'm trying to search out a matter, when I'm thinking about what I'm to do and what I'm to lead this church to do and what I'm to lead my family to do, what my wife and I know we need to do, I just need to know, is this God's will? Is this what God wants? That settles everything else. The will of God settles everything else. And to come to the firm conviction that this is God's way and I choose God's way. Sometimes it takes courage in your family and your home and takes the right spirit to declare that to your children and your extended family. But obedience to God is one of the pivotal secrets of living the God-blessed life. Nail it down. Keep it always before you. The Bible says, among whom are ye also called of Jesus Christ. To all that be in Rome, beloved of God, called to be saints, grace to you and peace from God our Father and from the Lord Jesus Christ. First, I thank my God through Jesus Christ for you all, that your faith is spoken of throughout the whole world. That's the fourth thing I want you to write down. Get a vision of the world in need of the Lord. See it that way. Every living soul needs Christ. The gospel is for all people. For all people. The Lord Jesus Christ died for all men. The Word of God said he tasted death for every man. Your heart toward other people reflects your heart toward God. And an understanding, it's an understanding of God's heart toward you. Now, I deal with all kinds of people. I just refused to preach in a meeting a few weeks ago because there could be a misunderstanding about what I believed about the gospel. There was someone speaking in that meeting who gave the idea that the gospel was limited to only a certain people. And I said, I don't want to be identified with that. I don't want to have a bad spirit about it. I'm not trying to condemn your meeting. I want to be kind about it. But I've spent over half a century being identified with giving the gospel to all people. Never preaching to the wrong person. Never witnessing to the wrong person because everybody needs a gospel. And I wrote a very kind letter about the matter. But you see, that decision was made for me years ago, like most decisions in the Christian life are made for you by another decision you've made. That was settled. I didn't want any ambiguity, any misunderstanding, any question marks ever about what my conviction was about the Bible and Jesus Christ so loving the world that he gave his only begotten son and he died for all men. Amen. So you have to settle that. Get that idea. And it's not who fits in our church, it's who we're responsible for. We're responsible for all people. And this is a unique church. All people are welcome. People of all colors, all shapes, all social strata, they're all welcome. And people make this their home, this church their home, because they know we love them and we love the Lord and we're going to be kind to them. I love to hear people who may be a little different from others, call me pastor. I love that. And I think to myself when they do, I'm so grateful that you can say pastor when you look at me because I have every intention of giving you my heart and love and being your pastor. So settle that. Nail it down in your life. Verse 9 says, "For God is my witness, whom I serve with my spirit in the gospel of his Son, that without ceasing I make mention of you always in my prayer." Make praying a way of living. Pray about everything. Pray for everyone. Years ago, I started praying with people on the phone when I was talking with them on the phone. Years ago, I started saying to people, "I want to pray with you," and then praying. Years ago, people would say to me, "Well, pray for me." And I just stopped right there and said, "Well, let's do it now." And we pray. Put yourself in that position. Nail that down. If you have the relationship with God that you hope to have, then prayer is your communication with the Lord. You can't pray except pray in faith, and you're not going to get your prayers answered unless you do pray in faith. So make prayer a way of your life. That's something you consciously decide. When you know there's a need, pray. When God brings people to mind, pray for them. When you hear about somebody who's hurting and in need, pray for them. And do more than pray, but don't do anything until you have prayed. Go beyond the prayer and do something deliberate that you can do. All the things God puts in our hands and our hearts are for us to pass on to someone else to encourage them. But here we have prayer. The Word of God says in verse 10, "Making request, if by any means, now at length, I might have a prosperous journey by the will of God to come unto you. For I long to see you," I love this language, "that I may impart unto you some spiritual gift, to the end you may be established. That is, that I may be comforted together with you by the mutual faith." I want you to mark that expression. By the mutual faith, both of you and me. Mutual faith. Understand mutual faith. There are people who don't look like you. Excuse me. There are people who don't worship at the same kind of church you worship at. There are people who may not carry the same Bible you carry all the time, who have mutual faith. I mean by that, they know the same Lord as their Savior you know. They walk in the Spirit of God. They ask God to direct their lives. They're your brothers and sisters in the Lord. I'm saying live by the principle that God's family is bigger than you first imagined it to be. It'll be a blessing to you, and it'll be a blessing to others. If you live as long as I've lived and involved in God's work, as long as I'm involved in God's work, you're going to find some strange things. You're going to find that there's people who love the Lord just like you love the Lord and who worship the same God in spirit and truth that you worship. Make that a principle of your life. Find out enough about people. Find out about their faith and see if you don't share a mutual faith. I grieve sometimes at some people who've diminished God's people and God's work to just some little tiny group. I don't like to hear them talk like that. Yes, this is the Temple Baptist Church. And yes, I'm the pastor of the Temple Baptist Church. And yes, we have convictions. And yes, we use the same authorized version of the Bible. And there are many reasons we do use it. But we love all people. We love all people. There's only one way to heaven. Jesus Christ said, "I'm the way, the truth, and the life. No man cometh to the Father but by me." But I share a mutual faith with every true believer the world over. And I want you to get that in your heart and mind. Mutual faith. Verse 13. "Now I would not have you ignorant, brethren, that oft times I purpose to come unto you, but was let hitherto, that I might have some fruit among you also, even as among other Gentiles." I am debtor both to the Greeks and to the barbarians, both to the wise and the unwise. So as much as in me is, I am ready to preach the gospel to you that at Rome also. You live your life as a debtor because you've received the truth of God. Because in God's rich mercy, He extended that mercy to you and you've been born again. Heaven is your home. Jesus is your Savior. And because God has showed you mercy, you're in debt to express that same love and mercy to all people. Don't become a religious snob. Understand, it's your business to make sure that people have heard the truth. You can't make anyone a Christian. You can't become a Christian by force. And when you try to do that, you're going to be sorely disappointed and you're going to make a lot of people mad. But you can give a clear presentation of the gospel to all people, but you will not do it. I will not do it until first we recognize that we're indebted to do it. To have means to owe. We're so blessed. We're so very blessed. And I can say there are unconscious things that I recognize that God has done in my life. He's prepared me for what He's prepared me for. I see that all the time. But there are conscious decisions that I can make in the matter of conscious preparation. And that's the kind of life I want to live. That's the kind of church I want to pastor. Let's bow and pray together, may we? It goes without saying. I could talk about length on any of these subjects. But I'm trying to give you these irreducible truths from the Word of God and help us to become the people God saved us to be. As God speaks to you, what does the Lord say? I'll tell you a little antidote. I had a job when I was a boy working at Pet Dairy, washing milk trucks and pulling up milk in a store. And we had a delivery man, a milkman, who found out a little bit about me. He knew that God had dealt with my heart about preaching. And he told me where he's from, where he went to church. And he found out that that church where he attended was located to the beer joint my daddy used to operate. And I said, I know right where your church is. I think the name was Birchfield Baptist Church. I know exactly where it is because as a boy, I used to spend a lot of time there in that beer joint. And he said to me something I've never forgotten. He said, well, Clarence, we used to have regular prayer meetings, that place would burn and everybody in it would be destroyed. You know, I never felt right about him saying that. Finally, I got the courage to say to him, did anybody from your church ever go try to witness to that man, talk to him about the Lord? I have one other story to tell you. I lived in 19 different places before I was in the third grade. And in the third grade, we moved to Maryville, Tennessee. My mother walked us to Sam Houston School. And I remember Mr. Howard, who was our principal at Sam Houston. And I was so excited. I hadn't been to school but 6 weeks in the first grade to two different schools, not at all in the second grade. But I was so excited And I'm going to tell you, the truth. I'm not exaggerating in the least. I could still just about tell you every kid that was in my class. It meant so much to me to finally settle and have friends. And there was one boy, a rather tall boy. His name was Larry. I'm not going to tell you his last name. Who was with me in the third grade. He was with me in the fourth grade. He was with me in the fifth grade. He was with me in the sixth grade. We were in the same class in the seventh grade. In the eighth grade. And then a few weeks into the ninth grade, I changed from Maryville City School System to Everett. And I was no longer in class with Larry. But a friend of mine, after school one day, said, "Clarence, did you hear about Larry?" And I'd known him in the third grade, fourth grade, fifth grade, sixth grade, seventh grade, eighth grade, and knew him even though he and I were not in the ninth grade together. "Did you hear about Larry?" I said, "No, what about him?" "Well, he had a girlfriend. And he got real discouraged over this girlfriend. And yesterday, he took a gun and shot himself." Now, that's been 60 years ago. 60 years ago. And I'm still thinking, did somebody try to encourage him? Did somebody try to tell him he didn't have to get that far gone emotionally over someone? Did somebody witness to him? I'm not lifting myself up as an ideal Christian, but I had just come to know the Lord. And I think one of the most tragic things I've ever known in my life, he was a good boy. He and another boy named Mikey were my friends. He was a good boy. I think I remember him just being an only child. And I'm thinking, the last 60 years I've enjoyed. My wife and I have been blessed. But he took his life as a young teenager. And I'm just wondering, is there someone I can encourage? Is there a boy or a girl you can encourage? Is there someone you could laugh with, smile with, show love to? You never know what's going through person's mind. God put us here. Listen, God put us here to make the most of our lives so we could be a true blessing to others. What I'd give to have changed that. Strange, isn't it? Something like that happens when you're young and you never get it off your mind. You know why? Because you always wonder what you could have done differently. And I'm trying to say to you, there are unconscious preparations God brings into your life, but there are conscious things that you can do that open your mind and heart to the Lord and to others. May God speak to us. Let's pray.
1: I preach so often from this text, particularly in college, sometimes in high school, once in a while in the church. I never preach the same message. I guess if you would go back and look how many messages I've preached from this text, it would probably be at least 100 times. I bring to your attention tonight verse 13. The Bible says in verse 13, brethren, I count not myself to have apprehended. I've not arrived yet. But this one thing I do. Read that part right there. But this, here it is. One thing I do. Read it together. But this one thing I do. Most folks are so frustrated in life because we're not focused on something. We do this. We remodel a house. We get it 3/4 done. Then we do this. And then we wax the car. We're halfway done. And then we work on paying a bill. And then but we don't focus on anything. This one thing I do. And tonight, as I stand before you, we are 37 days away from January 1st. It's starting to bubble up inside for me, I tell you. I'm getting so excited. I always do. Now, I get excited when the school year begins. When September rolls around, you can always sense it in my life in the month of August. I'm ready to get done with these vacations. I'm ready to get students back in school. Some of you have been around a while, you're laughing at me. But I'm just ready to get back after it. That's how I feel when we get to the month of January, January 1st. Oh, I can hardly wait. I mentioned to the church on Wednesday, I have a new Bible. I'm very excited. Still a King James Bible, just like this, but a brand new one. It came in last week. I have brand new markers. I got all my markers already. I've tried them out to make sure they're the right colors. And I know how I'm going to mark my Bible and what I'm going to do and how I'm going to read my Bible. I can hardly wait. It's welling up inside. I want to accomplish something with my life. I want it to be this one thing I do. When I look back at the end of 2014, if our Lord should tarry, I want to be able to say, I accomplished something. I had vision. I had goals. I had ambition. I had direction. I want to, and the day that is not any longer a drive in your life, why don't you just ask God to let you go home? What's the purpose of living if you can't accomplish something? You say, well, you know, I'm just a jerk. Well, become an unjerk. I mean, get with it. I'm talking about this is 2014 could be a miracle in the making in your life. Transformation. Where God lays on your heart these next 37 days what you're supposed to accomplish and then accomplish it spiritually. In your marriage, with your family, church work, your finances. I tell you what, I'm on a drive in my life to pay everything down. I wish I would have listened to my preaching out of a man in our church, and he paid his house off. And I said to him in a meeting publicly, I said, how'd you do that? He said, let me just tell you, fellas, you listen to me right now. 35 years ago, or whatever, I listened to Pastor and I just did what he said. And I thought, you know what? I wish I'd have done what I said. I can preach it well. I just didn't practice it well. I'm looking forward. I'm excited about the mortgage going down. I'm excited that I have a fixed rate. I'm excited that I'm paying. It's going to be years. I'm going to live a long time if the Lord tarries. But I'm working on this finances. What are you doing with your finances? You say, well, we live here in the Silicon Valley. We can never own a home. We were married 16 years. We had no money from outside, none from any relatives. But finally, after 16 years, we were able to buy a house. Some of you give up too early. Well, we've been married 5 years. We don't own a house. Well, we were married 16. Figure out a way. It's got to be a bank you can rob or something. I mean, figure out. No. I'm on the internet. I don't mean that. You say, I've never won a soul to Christ. Well, then you got it. You have to find someone that knows how to win a soul to Christ and take you out soul winning so you can be a soul winner. Say, I've never tithed in my life. Well, then you're going to have to step out by faith and say, I am going to believe God. You see, 2014, you don't let the year come to you. You go to the year. We plan that God is going to do something great in our life, in my life, in our marriage, our church, our homes. could be the greatest year of your life. Therefore, I give you some words. This section right here, you're going to have one word tonight. I want you to remember your one word. The word is direction. They all start with the letter D. Your word up down the lower floor balcony. Your word is what class? Direction. This part of the church, it's direction. Develop a dream. Develop a direction. Develop a vision. Develop a goal. Everybody has to have direction. Well, I think que sera, sera. Whatever will be. Just let it come. No, sir. Every young person, every adult, every senior saint in this section, and along with everyone else, must have a direction. What are you headed for? What's your goal? What are you going to accomplish? That is done by sitting down and pondering and meditating and praying and thinking and say, how am I going to accomplish something? It's the word is what, church? What is the word, church? Direction. This crowd right here, lower floor and second floor, you have a word, and the word is doctrine. The word is what, church? Doctrine. You have a word, it is what? You have a word, it's what? Doctrine. By doctrine, it's the word, doctrine means teaching, but it's a belief. It's a persuasion. It's a conviction. It's faith. I must have a direction, and it must be founded upon a doctrine, a belief, a system of belief, a faith. And so there's two words, letter D. First one is what? Second one is what?
2: Doctrine.
1: Third one in this section right here. It's the word discipline. It's the word discipline. Day in, day out, doing the same thing. Day in, day out, getting up, reading your Bible, going to work, working hard, coming home, spend time with them. There must be a discipline. Your word is what, church?
2: Yes.
1: Try it again. Your word is what? And your word is what? And your word is what? And so we have a, and this crowd over here, we have another word. It's a determination. Determination. Don't let anything stop you. Your word is what, church? The way you said it, I like it. You said it like you mean it. That's good. That's great. Did you hear that, doctrine people? Did you hear the way they said that? Determination. Did you hear the way they said that, direction people? Did you hear the way? All right. So if we're going to have a great year, we'll get where we're going in a moment. And if we don't get there, you will never know. But if we're going to get there, I guarantee you, we're going to have a what? A direction. We're going to have a what? A doctrine. We believe, we're convinced, and we have to have number three, a what? And then we're going to have to, what is it?
2: Discipline.
1: Good. And this one, you have to have a?
2: Determination.
1: Yes, determination. And then this crowd right here, it's the word destiny. It's the word destiny. Destiny is so important because destiny brings victory. It brings accomplishment. You start over here with a direction, but you wind up over here with a destiny. Your word is what, church?
2: Destiny.
1: Destiny. Your word is what? Good. Let's try it together. Here we go. So if I'm going to succeed, turn with me in your Bibles to the book of Nehemiah, please. Nehemiah, please. My favorite Old Testament book, Ezra, Nehemiah. As you turn to Nehemiah chapter 2, let's review the five letter D's. And a man that exemplifies this one thing I do is a man by the name of Nehemiah. And I want you to see it with me tonight. These five words, I'll go quickly. Our five words are what for 2014? Here we go. Ready?
2: Direction.
1: Good. Good job. Try it again. Here we go.
2: Direction.
1: Here it is.
2: Direction.
1: Here it is.
2: Discipline.
1: How come this all crowd here doesn't sound like you're quite right with it? Are you with it? You got it? It sounds like you're speaking in tongues. I'm trying to think. What did I tell them? All right. Here we go. Try it again. Here we go.
2: Direction. Doctrine. Discipline. Determination.
1: Destiny. Destiny, accomplishment, the goal has been fulfilled. Now there's a man by the name of Nehemiah. He shows us these words. See, if you've never tithed, you can do it. Get a direction and get a doctrine and get a discipline and get a determination, get a destiny where you look back at the end of the year. I have so many goals in my life this past year, and I'm looking at them and saying, God did this and God did this, and I didn't do very well here, but I'm working on it. God did this, and praise God. I said it Wednesday night. I won't continue to hammer it away, but this was really birthed because of a church member, Dr. Music. He challenged me so much because it's not possible with his busy schedule. And he's on the lecture tour as a doctor. And he's always in demand speaking at seminars. And yet he said, I am not going to miss Sunday school, Sunday morning, Sunday night, Wednesday night. I'm not going to miss one service. And I thought to myself, don't you get a vacation? He said, not in 2013. I'm not missing Sunday school, Sunday morning, Sunday night, Wednesday night. Don't you have the right to get sick? I'm not missing Sunday school, Sunday morning, Sunday night, Wednesday night. And Doc, you're back there to glory to God. We move into December, and he's been in Sunday school, Sunday morning, Sunday night, Wednesday. That's challenged this preacher. I'll tell you that right now. I like that. That's a direction. He set a direction back in 2012. Here's where I'm going. This is my dream. This is my direction. This is my vision. This is my goal. And it was based on a doctrine. This is my persuasion, my belief, and a discipline. Day after day after day. And a determination. I'm not going to stop. And now guess what happened? There's a destiny. He made it. Got one more month. Maybe I ought to pray you get the chicken pox or something. I'm not sure. Just to say you have to try it again next year. I like that. Then I've been his pastor for 37 plus years. I like that spirit. You see, sometimes you get in a church and you've been saved a long time, and we feel like, well, that's for those other people. I like it that someone has a goal like that in their heart. It's provoked me. Here's a man by the name of Nehemiah. I want you to see his direction. Chapter 2, quickly, verse 17. Then I said unto them, of course, these walls were broken down. You know that. Ye see the distress that we are in, how that Jerusalem lieth waste and the gates thereof are burned with fire. Come, let us build up the wall of Jerusalem. We be no more of reproach. Let us build up the wall. That's a direction. That is a dream. Let's do something. Let's let God do something. Tonight, let God begin to put some things on your heart this week. What am I going to do in 2014? What am I going to do to pay cash for that instead of finance it? What am I going to do to be a soul winner? What am I going to do to take care of my wife better than I have in the past? What am I going to do to finish 16 credits every semester as a college student? What am I going to do to get in the ministry? What am I going to do to get my career on target? What am I going to do to grow my business? What am I going to do to read my Bible and pray every day? What am I going to do about memorizing this good old book? What am I going to do with the ministry in this church? What am I going to do? Friend, that's direction. And they said, you see the distress that we're in, how that Jerusalem lieth waste and the gates thereof are burned with fire. Come, let us rise up and build. That was our theme in 1981. I'll never forget preaching from this book. In 1981, we were trying to build a big building over there, 32,000 square feet of building space on that small, less than 1 acre at that time. And we had to tear one building down, tear all the building down, and we wound up for 2 years not having one parking stall. I tell you what, God's people got a direction. Get a direction, write it down. Secondly, so our direction was Nehemiah. Your word is what, church? Direction. Your word is what? Doctrine. Would you turn with me, please, to chapter 1, verse 1. The Bible says now, the words of Nehemiah, the son of Hakaliah, that came to pass in the month of Cheslu. Cheslu. Cheslu is the month December. Cheslu in the archaic calendar is what we call the month of December. Nehemiah is going to get word in December about the condition of his homeland. He's in captivity. He's a cupbearer. He's going to get word that the gates are burned with fire. And he heard these things in chapter 1, verse 4. And when he heard him, he sat down, he wept, he mourned, he fasted, and he prayed. He began praying in December. He began to walk with God in December. And that verse number 4 says he prayed. Verse number 5, here's his prayer. I beseech thee, O Lord God of heaven, the great and terrible God that keepeth covenant. He begins to pray, and he prays in verse 5, verse 6, verse 7, verse 8, verse 9, verse 10. Verse 11, O Lord, I beseech thee now, be attentive unto my prayer and of thy servants and desire to fear. I pray thee. He's praying. Now chapter 2, verse 1. And it came to pass in the month of Nisan. Nisan is the month of April. So he starts praying in December. Or we've got a problem here. He prays in December, and he prays in January, and he prays in February, and he prays in March, and he prays in April. He prayed. If you're going to get a direction, there has to be a doctrine. Get along with God. Lord, what do you want? Speak, Lord, for thy servant here. Speak to my heart. What do you want for the life of Jack Treiber in 2014? What do you want for me as a young wife, as a young mother? What do you want for me as a senior saint? What, God, do you want? I'm talking to you. I'm praying for you with you 37 days before the new year. Nehemiah prayed. I find in his life there was, I find there was what? And I find there was what? And I find number 3, there was what? Discipline. We won't take the time, but when you get to chapter 3, he organized everybody by family units, and they worked on the wall where they lived. They did something where they lived. That's a discipline. They dedicated themselves to fix the water gate. There was a water gate there. They worked on the various parts of the wall. They worked on the valley gate. They worked by the gate of the fountain. They worked by the fish gate. They worked by the dung gate. They worked on all these various parts of the wall because the man had a direction. He had a doctrine. He had a discipline, but he had a determination. That's your part right here. You see, whenever you start to do something, there will always be an attack. Wherever you draw the line, that's where the attack is always going to become. Start right there. There was an attack. He set a direction based upon a godly doctrine of prayer, a discipline, worked day in, day out for 52 days. But I find the determination. He didn't let anything stop him. Chapter 2, verse 19. But when Sanballat the Horonite and Tobiah the servant the Ammonite and Geshem the Arabian heard it, they laughed us to scorn and despised us and said, what is this thing that you do? Will you rebel against the king? Notice what it says in chapter 4. These same fellows show up again. And it came to pass that when Sanballat heard that we builded the wall, he was wroth. And he took great indignation and mocked the Jews. And he said in verse 2, what do these feeble Jews? Will they fortify themselves? Will they sacrifice? Will they make an end of the day? Will they revive the stones of the heaps of the rubbish that are burned? Now Tobiah, the Ammonite, was by him. And he said, even that which they build, if a fox go upon it, he shall break down the wall. The fox is the lightest walking creature. He said, it's not going to amount to anything. You talk about trying to depress him. Chapter 6, verse number 1. Now it came to pass when Sanballat and Tobiah and Geshem the Arabian and the rest of our enemies heard that had built the wall, that there was no breach there left therein, though at that time I had not yet set up the doors upon the gates, that Sanballat and Geshem sent unto me, saying, come, let us meet together in some of the village and plain of Ono. And they thought to do me mischief. And I sent messengers unto them, saying, I am doing a great work so that I cannot come down. Why should the work cease while I leave it and come down to you? You see, friend, he had a determination. Sanballat, Tobiah, Geshem, the Arabian, they all try to fight him. Your war may come from within your own home. Your war may come from another Christian brother or sister. Your war might come with yourself. Your war may come with your job. Your battle may come with your emotions. Your battle may come with your finances. Your battle may come from your family. But don't throw in the towel. I'm so tired of hearing people quitting. My friend, Brother Dwight Tomlinson, he pastors down in Southern California, but Brother Tomlinson began pastoring up here near our church in Redwood City 38 years ago. And we were young boys pastoring at the same time. We'd meet together periodically and we would have a breakfast together. And we found out whoever had the $2 would pay. And we didn't have any money, either one of us. We would meet about halfway, talk about our church sometimes on Monday or Tuesday early in the week. And I can recall that he developed a little statement. And in every letter he sends to everybody, it's on a little small business card. These words, don't quit. I've received them from 30 some years. Don't quit. Don't quit. Friend, why do we quit so easily? Our boss fires us. Well, you might have to get a job, but don't quit on life. Oh, I'm so depressed. I've got to go into therapy. Therapy? That's one nut telling another nut. You don't need to go into therapy. Say, I need some antidepressants. Oh, why? So you can have suicidal thoughts? No, sir. There has to be determination. There has to be a fight in this thing. I'm going to stay in the battle. Lastly, I'm done. There's a destiny. And the destiny, there's a victory. Verse number 15 of chapter 6. So the wall was finished. The wall was finished. The wall was finished. Let's read that together to that word finished, shall we? Ready? Begin, church. So the wall was finished. How'd the wall get finished? Because it got a direction based on a doctrine, based upon a discipline, based upon a determination, based upon a destiny. The wall was finished. Finish it. Finish it. I recall, and I have more time in my life than many of you would have. We're not raising children. I was challenged several years ago in January to read my Bible from Genesis to Revelation in 1 month's time. And I looked at that and said, man, I don't know. I don't know if I can do that. Throw out 50 chapters a day. I don't know if I can do that. I took it as a challenge. And I tell you what, it became an easy challenge for me. There has to be some things that you say, this is my discipline. I like a cup of coffee in the morning. I've always liked a cup of coffee in the morning, one cup a day. But about 3 years ago, I said, I'm going to discipline myself for a year. I went more than 2 years. I'm going to discipline never to have a cup of coffee. It's not sin. It's not wrong. I just wanted to discipline myself. I don't get in my car to hear these morning talk show hosts. I don't get to hear them. But if I'm ever in my car, I kind of like to hear what they're saying. But I discipline myself as I travel to meetings or I'm here and there. For 1 year, I said, I'm not going to listen to one of those guys. Why? I need the discipline. I need the discipline. I set my life last March 1st a discipline for some things physically. And I've set a disciplined life. Why? I have to do that. I don't like everything I have to do, but I have to do it. Why? Because I need to conquer this. And friend, there are things in your life that ought to be big things and great things. And say, by the grace of God, I'm going to determine not to let anything stop me to accomplish it and hear one day, well done, thou good and faithful servant. My mind goes back to 1980 in closing. We had that A-frame building. It could seat about 60 people. Can't you remember this? And it had those dividers, and we pulled those dividers out. And then when Brother Kerry joined us on staff on October 1st, 1976, we pulled out the walls in that auditorium, and we could get up to 198 chairs, metal chairs. Oh, I'll never forget that. We had that building, then we added a little 16 by 20. That was our building. There was a little driveway around that building, and the rest of it was that clay. And oh, you would drive a bus or you'd drive a car on that clay after it rained, and it would load up your tires, and we had a mess. I'll never forget, we had a big day.

1981. 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I'd come to my office every Sunday afternoon and study. My office was in the house next door. The church bought this house, and we bought this house. This house, we eventually moved it to South San Jose, off of Alum Rock Road. The next house, we tore it down with a bulldozer. Where the parking lot and where the three-story building is where those two houses were. My office was in the family room of that house, the first house. We bought it from Mr. and Mrs. Yaler. We spent more money on that house than anybody had ever purchased one in the neighborhood. We bought it for $51,000. And I told him, you know you're ripping us off. I think houses are going for the mid to high 30s at that time. We moved in there. We had the school office. We had the church offices. The garage became 4 offices. And then my office, the school was on this side. We had the big day on May the 24th, 1981, and Brother Rick Houck was one of our staff members. He's worked for many years now in Lancaster with Brother Chapel. Brother Rick Houck was one of my staff members. Rick was in charge of a junior high day or senior high, I forget what he was in charge of. And he built, though I didn't even get to see it that day, with 2x4s, he stuck them straight up in the air and put black plastic and made a tent. Really, I don't know why he'd even put black plastic over it, but he thought he needed it in the month of March and month of May, a tent. I really don't ever remember seeing it on Sunday morning. I was busy with the adults and doing what I was going to do and busy shaking hands with people, getting the buses in and out, and the big day came, and it was a big day. Oh, it was so exciting. That afternoon, I was in my study, and like usual around here, around 3 o'clock every day, 3:30, the wind starts to come off the bay. It comes from the south in the morning and turns around and comes from the north at night and always comes over that 58 degree water and cools this area down almost every night. That's why it's generally cool here at night. And the wind began to pick up and I kept hearing this noise. I didn't know what it was. It was that black plastic flapping in the wind. I thought, what in the world is going on out there? I tried to study. And I hear this flapping away, flapping away, flapping away. And I opened up the back door that went from my office, which was the family room, into the patio. And I looked out there, and Brother Rick Houck had built this tent. I thought, Brother Houck, why didn't you take the tent down? Why'd you even need it? I had a negative spirit, I'm sure, you know. I'm thinking, come on, brother. As I stood there on May the 24th, 1981, I stood there. I want you to, don't forget that day, May 24th, 19, I stood there. And I said, we're trying to build a building. We need to meet somewhere. I have no idea what to do. How am I going to keep this church going? We're going to build that building. Our theme this year is rise up and build. How are we going to rise up and build? I don't even have an auditorium. And that was flapping in the wind. I'll never forget it. It's like the Holy Spirit of God said, build, put up a tent. May the 24th, 1981, put up a tent. Please don't forget May the 24th, 1981. On May the 26th, 2 days after I went to the city, I said, I want to put up a tent. We want to meet in that tent 2 days after that Sunday, May the 26th, 1981. I said, I need a permit. I thought they'd just give it to me over the counter. June the 2nd, 1981. I was out May the 24th looking. You think of the miracle of this. May 24th. On June the 2nd, they issued us a permit for 2 years. 9 days. You try to get that done nowadays, you'd have to have a case study. We

0: got the approval on June the 2nd. Please think of this. I called immediately Valdosta, Georgia. I said, I need a tent. They said, well, we got this. I said, I don't want one of those green ones. I want a white one. And we got a white tent. I'll never forget telling the church, we had just remodeled in 1980 the auditorium. We no longer had the folding chairs. We had pews. We had brand new carpet, and we had pews, and they were a beautiful orange. Remember when orange was in? Orange pews, orange floor. Oh, it was good. And I went to the church. I said, guess what, folks? I'm going to put on a tent. Can't hear you back here, Pastor. I'm going to put up a tent. I knew they'd think I was crazy. And I said, folks, I want to ask you to tear down an auditorium and put up a tent. We'll take the glass doors and bring them to the tent so all entrances and exits have glass doors. We'll take these chandeliers and we'll build a frame and we'll put the chandeliers in here. We just put air conditioning in the auditorium. We'll take the air conditioning and we'll pipe in central air. We'll take this orange carpet and these orange pews and put them out there. We'll put a foundation down. It will be thin because in a year or two we're going to tear it out. I said, we'll put sidewalks up. We'll put flowers out. We'll put bushes up. We're going to take our baptistry and put it. It won't fit in the front, so we've got to put it in the back. And when you can turn around and watch, we'll have a glassed-in baptistry. Guess what? On July 19th, 1981, 56 days later, from May 24th, we had our first service. Nehemiah put up a wall in 52 days. God allowed us to put that tent up. We'd roll those sides up. We'd put speakers out. On Sunday morning and Sunday night, for those 2 years, it did not rain on Sundays. People sat outside. We had one revival where it poured down every single night. I mean, it just poured. We didn't have one parking stall, and the church grew. In 56 days, from the time I heard that black plastic blowing in the wind to get the permit, to get the tent, to get it here, to put the concrete in, to move everybody out there. 56 days. Started right over here. Oh, our people, we got a direction together. We developed together a doctrine. We made it a spiritual thing. We determined together that we're going to discipline ourselves with this, and a determination and a destiny. I remember Alan Fong right there. The first Saturday we had a work day on that tent. You were on the back side of the tent where it would be my pulpit here, the choir, and then the back of the tent, and then the wall, which was a chain link fence going up there behind that. I can remember him down there taking a crowbar and turning those big stakes down into the ground. They're boring them in there. And then we're attached the chains to that fence. You remember that? You remember that, Brother Allen? You looked the same then like you look now. I can't believe that you look the same. I mean, it's amazing. God did that. God wants to do something big in your life this year. This one thing I do. Please, I beg of you. Husbands and wives, aim for something. Aim for something. You young men and women that are going to be leaving us and going out in the ministry, do something. Do something. Find a bus. Find a building. Get on the mission field. Do something with your life. Every one of us with the Bible, let's love it. I love the old Bible. Read it. Study it. Feed upon it. Get to know this book. Put your heart in this book. Write things down. One day your children and grandchildren will read your notes and this spoke to my dad, this spoke to my mother. I'm talking about learn how to be a soul winner. I'm talking about learn to change your personality. It is so, perhaps you say, I have a dry personality and I'm as dead as last year's Christmas tree. Well, figure out how to change it. You weren't born with your personality, friend. You developed it. You're boring. Change it. Man, I just can't. I'm just that way. Change it. If your wife wants it, change. If your husband wants it, change. If people want to see, change it. Well, I'm just Mr. Chief Rain Cloud. I'm negative all the time. Well, change it. Don't be negative. Well, the sun is out there. Oh, I know, it's too hot. Well, it's too cold today. Well, come on. Five big words. Let's stand together, please.
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2: We have a generation today that really doesn't expect God to do miracles. Poor God. He's not what he used to be. He doesn't have the power today that he used to have. No longer can he save multitudes, shake cities. No, my friend, God is still God, and we need to understand that. There's not one shred of scripture that says we cannot have a mighty revival in this day and age in which we live. Most of us don't believe that. You talk about revival, all people do is give a sympathetic smile. And they're simply waiting for Jesus Christ to get here. I'm here as your pastor to tell you there has never been a greater day, a greater age to live and to preach the glorious gospel of Jesus Christ. And I'm going to tell you something else. God wants you, I said you, sir, you, madam, God wants you to be in the middle of it. God has a mighty plan for you, and we need to stop moaning and groaning and complaining about living in the last days.
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3: John chapter number 14 in your Bible today, and I'm thrilled to be here. I'm always thrilled to be here. I really am. A number of reasons I'm thrilled to be here. I've come to know and love the church. Now, the reason I'm thrilled to be here is your pastor knows every great restaurant in town. Amen. I love coming here. I do. And I love your pastor. I really do. He's a dear friend, and I always love fellowshipping with him. And so it's great to be here today, and I'm praying God's blessing on our hearts and souls as the Word of God is preached today. John chapter number 14, beginning with verse number 1. Jesus Christ said, "Let not your heart be troubled. You believe in God, believe also in me. In my Father's house are many mansions. If it were not so, I would have told you. I go and prepare a place for you. If I go and prepare a place for you, I will come again and receive you unto myself, that where I am, there you may be also. And whither I go, you know, and the way you know." Thomas saith unto him, "Lord, we know not whither thou goest, and how can we know the way?" Jesus saith unto him, "I am the way, the truth, and the life. No man cometh unto the Father but by me." I think at a funeral, several thoughts come to mind. Of course, the corpse, the coffin, flowers, music. But always one chapter in the Bible at a funeral comes to mind, John chapter number 14. I read recently, in John 14 is read at 98% of funerals, both Protestant and Catholic. But wait, friend, when your body lies in a coffin, some man of God reads John 14, nothing he can do, nothing God can do to change your eternal destination. That's why it's so important this morning you take heed and obey the Word of God. Number one, first of all, we find the peace of God. Look in your Bible, if you would, at verse number 1. Jesus turned to the disciples, said, "Let not your heart be troubled. You believe in God, believe also in me." Two thoughts come to mind. First of all, the nature of Christ. Think with me. Jesus knew all about it. Next day was to be the worst day his entire life. Next day, Roman whip would rip grape strips of flesh off his back. Next day, a crown of thorns would be pounded in his skull. Next day, nails would be driven in his hands and feet. But wait a minute. Christ's main concern is not for himself. He returns to his disciples and says, "Let not your heart be troubled." Whatever you're going through, my friend, today, if you're saved, you have a God that cares. A God that cares so much that his son hang on the cross and bleed and die for your sin. Our God is not away from us. Our God is present. He's a consuming God. But also, my friend, he is a caring God. Oh, what a great thought that is, going through trials. God is there. When sickness comes, God is there. Financial problems, God is right there. God didn't save us and abandon us, no. "Lo, I'm with you always, even until the end of the age." Years ago, Daniel Webster was a justice in the Supreme Court. Moved to Washington, D.C. and got a house three blocks from the Justice Department. Discovered in those days his daughter had cancer. And one morning, Webster checked his docket, had an hour and a half of free time, and outside it was snowing, wintertime, cold. He decided to run home and check on his daughter. Didn't stop to get a hat and coat. He ran through the snow back to his house, brushed some snow off, went upstairs where his daughter was, walked down, peeked in her room. He thought she might be asleep. She was not asleep. Daughter looked up and saw him and said, "Father, come here right now." That great man walked in her and she said, "Daddy, what in the world are you doing out on a day like this without a hat and coat on? Daddy, you're going to catch cold." That great statesman said he turned around, walked in the hall, buried his head in his hands, and shook. So I stood there. I trembled and I wept and sobbed to think my own daughter's dying. Her main concern is not for herself. Her main concern is for someone else. That's God's son, friend. He hangs on the cross. The crowd walks by. They mock him. They ridicule him. But God's son gripped the nails, prays the greatest prayer this world's ever heard, "Father, forgive them." That, my friend, is the love of God. I can tell you today, wherever you are, whatever you've done, that love is for you today. He loves you more than that person beside you. Loves you more than anybody ever has, anybody ever will. That is the love of God. God so loved the world. That's just not theology. That's a fact. That he gave his only begotten son. The one that's nearest and dearest to God's heart. He gave. Why? Because he loves you like nobody else ever has. Nobody else ever will. First of all, we find the nature of God, about the peace of God. But number two, we find the necessity of belief in Christ. Look in your Bible at verse number one. How do I get Christ into my heart to be my Savior? Verse one, let not your heart be troubled. You believe in God. Notice, not a period, my friend, a comma. Then Jesus said, believe also in me. Up and down America, I witness to people, hotels, motels, airplanes. And if you don't think you're going to heaven, yes, sir, how come? Well, I believe in God. Now, my friend, you ought to believe in God. Bible says if you do not believe in God, you're a fool. But now wait, believing in God does not save. Here's what your Bible says. Believest thou as one God, thou doest well. Watch it. Then it says, the devils believe and tremble. If you're depending on a belief in God to get you into heaven, that will not do it. You'll be right with the devils in hell forever, depending on God, a belief in God to get you into heaven. Believing in God does not save. My friend, the Bible says we must personally make a decision to accept Jesus Christ as our Savior. He that hath the Son hath life. That great verse again. God so loved the world, gave his only begotten Son. Watch it. Whosoever believeth in him, that's Christ, should not perish, but have everlasting life. Friend, that is a time and a point decision. You don't grow into it. Just don't know about it. Learn about it. A decision you must make. Your Bible says, behold, now is the accepted time. Now is the day of salvation. What a great verse. When does God want me to be saved? Today. This is God's time for you to come and accept Christ. And make sure, my friend, that you're heading for a wonderful place called heaven. Have you made that decision? It's personal. It's personal. I can't do it for you. A family member cannot do it for you. A priest cannot do it for you. A decision only you can make about accepting Jesus Christ. My wife and I used to have a cat. A few deep thinkers with trained theological minds. Our cat's name was Puddles. All right. Now, somehow in our house, Puddles was a source of great discomfort in our house. I'll tell you why. My wife and I have no children, so in the living room, we'd be in the living room reading, watching television. Puddles walks in the living room. I said, "Puddles, come here, you're my kitty." My wife would say, "Puddles, come here, don't go to that mean old man, you're my kitty." Almost every night, my wife and I had a brawl over who that cat belonged to. Now, one Sunday, I went over to Illinois to preach, and I thought Puddles was house broke. We left him in the house, okay? I went over there, preached in the morning, spent the afternoon, preached that night. We drove home. I walked in the house. I went to my study. My wife walked in the bedroom. All of a sudden, here's what I hear. "All right, Mark, stop right there. Gentlemen, you know this. When your wife calls you by your last name, that is not a good omen. You know that, don't you?" Say, "Amen, that's right." My wife said, "All right, Mark, get in here. I want you to see what your cat had done." I walked in. For some reason, the cat had chewed a hole about that big right in the bedroom. "Wait, that's not my cat. That's your cat." Then we had a fight over who the cat did not belong to. You hear me, friend? Salvation is personal. You go to heaven because you received Christ. You go to hell because you rejected Jesus Christ. Number one, first of all, the peace of God. Thank God you can have that today. Number two, we find in our text today, the promise of God. Look in your Bible at verse number two. Jesus said, "In my Father's house are many mansions. If it were not so, I would have told you. I go and prepare a place for you." Watch it. "If I go and prepare a place for you, I will come again and receive you unto myself, that where I am, there you may be also." That's a great verse because it tells you something. Going to heaven is not maybe, not might. Going to heaven is a fact. "He that hath the Son hath life. As many as received him, to them gave he power to become the sons of God." I'm glad today I can tell you that you can know for sure you're going to heaven. That's right. "These things have I written unto you," John wrote. What did God write? The Bible. "These things have I written unto you, that believe on the name of the Son of God," what's the wording, "you might know that you have eternal life." I'm not hoping I'm going to heaven. I know I'm going to heaven. 16 years old at church camp. Teenager's favorite position, flat on my back in bed one night, heard a guy preach. I received Christ as my Savior. I'm depending on nothing else except that one fact to get me into heaven. I've accepted Jesus Christ. Now, the question is this. You have a physical birthday. I can see that. I'm not that dumb. Everybody here has a physical birthday. Question, do you have a spiritual birthday? Will you accept Christ? It is definite. The Bible uses a term, born again, just as definite as your physical birth is your spiritual birth. Now, think, can you point to a time? You might know the calendar date. You point to an experience, receiving Jesus Christ into your heart to be your Savior. Apart from that, dear friend, there is absolutely no salvation. I was down in Florida preaching, and the pastor had visited a man named Mr. Sabatino. He said, "I want you to go with me and visit this man." He said, "He's a huge contractor, has built homes and businesses all over the area." He said, "And let's go see him." I said, "Okay." We got to this lovely house, ring the doorbell. Door opened, there was a man, I would guess probably about your pastor's age, early 80s, well, maybe a little younger, but anyway, there was a man there. Good-looking guy, really full-blooded Italian, had a thick head, a white wavy hair, an older man, but man, a guy looked like he was in great shape, and he asked us in. We sat and talked a while. Priest John said, "Sir," I said, "what kind of work do you do?" He said, "I don't want to talk about it." I said, "All right, later I'll tell you why I didn't want to talk about it. He was involved with the mob. He was facing, if he lived that long, facing probably 30 years in prison. I said, "Okay, sir, yeah, I understand that. Let me ask you a question. If you were to die, do you know you'd go to heaven?" He said, "No." "Are you interested?" "I'm no fool. Of course I'm interested." I said, "Okay, I have a Bible here. Can I take the Bible and show you how you can know you're going to heaven?" He said, "If it's in the book, I want to see it." I said, "Okay." I sat down, I showed him four things. Man, I'm so happy about that. If you can count to four, you can get saved. That's right. Number one, first of all, I point out that everybody is a sinner, including all Italians. Amen. Now, number two, I point out to him, because he'd broken God's law, there's a penalty that must be paid. Friend, that's true in every area of your life. You get caught speeding. Of course, no Baptist would ever get caught speeding, but you get caught speeding, you pay a price. That's right. I said, "Sir, you've broken God's law. I'll put it plain. Your heart beat from hell." I said, "We don't have to stop there. There's something else." I said, Romans 5:8, "But God commended," that means demonstrate his love toward us. "You know, while we were yet sinners, Christ died for us." I said, "Sir, that day when Christ went on Calvary, it was not to pay for his sin, it was for your sin and my sin, and the sin, I want to use a word, sir, the word I want to use is substitute. He took your place that day. He bore your hell on that cross." I said, "Now let me ask you a question. You'd like to pray with me and accept Christ?" "Yes, sir, I'll pray with you." I said, "No, I'm not talking about you and I having a prayer meeting. I'm talking about you admitting to God you're a sinner. You cannot save yourself. Asking Jesus Christ to come into your heart and be your Savior." I said, are you willing to do that?" He said, "Preacher," and his wife was there. "No, don't." He said, "No." She said, "Don't do it. Don't do it." She said, "We have our church. We have our religion." He lost it. "Yes, we got a church. We got religion. I'm facing 25 years in prison. Religion's really helped me, hadn't it, huh?" Said, "Honey, I've given away millions of dollars. I did everything I could. I try as I might. I can't live right. I can't do right. I can't act right. I can't talk right." He said, "Lady, I need Jesus Christ." He said this. "Lady," he said, "shut up. I need Jesus Christ." That wasn't very mannerly, but thank God he got saved. That's the key. Friend, can you point to a time in your life, just as definitely as Mr. Sabatino, you made that decision. Apart from that, it's hopeless. He that hath not Christ, it's hopeless. John 3, the guy preached on it, done it, I got saved. He that believeth on him is not condemned. Thank God, when you accept Christ, condemnation is gone. The threat of hell is gone. Wait, there's more. He that believeth not is condemned. What's the word? Already. Get it. If you never accepted Christ as you sit in that seat in the house of God this morning, nothing else you have to do to be lost. You're lost until you do make that decision to accept Jesus Christ. Number three, I love this, the plainness of the gospel. Look in your Bible, please, at verse number four. Jesus said, whither I go, you know, and the way you know. How simple is salvation? Here's what Jesus said. Suffer. That word means allow. Allow the little children. Now, when my mom used the word suffer, it didn't mean allow, buddy. It meant something else. But anyway, the word suffer in the Bible, it means to allow. Here's what Jesus said. Suffer, allow little children to come unto me. 2 weeks ago, I'm on camp at Shatek. Great camp. Junior week, probably age fourth grade through maybe even third grade through sixth or seventh. That week, 40 young people got saved. Why? Because God said young people can get saved. I have a library back home, pretty good size, probably 3,000 volumes. If I could have one set, it would be by a man named Matthew Henry. Ready? 6 years old, he got saved. God can save little children as well as adults. And that's why I'm glad you're sending children to camp. Man, it's so great, so exciting to see young people come to Christ. But the plan of salvation is so simple, even children can comprehend it. Nobody goes to hell because the plan of salvation is too hard to comprehend. Folks go to hell because it's what Jesus said. If you come to get saved, you come as a little child. You come in humility, not trusting yourself, trusting him, trusting Jesus Christ. You say, that's pretty humiliating. If you go to heaven, that has to happen. You don't strut into heaven. You bow into heaven by accepting the Son of God. I was in this state many years ago. And an offering one night, a note was given, and the pastor read the note, gave it to me. The note said, my next door neighbor's wife has left him. He's very disturbed. Will you please go and see him? We did. The next day, we found the house. You couldn't miss the house. The house and land covered one half of a square city block. And we pulled up, went up, rang the doorbell. The door opened. There was a man, I'm guessing, early 40s, opened the door. And the pastor said, I'm Pastor So-and-so from the Wawasee Heights Baptist Church. Will we have a minute of your time? He said, yes, please come in. We went in the house, sat down and talked a while. And pretty soon the pastor said, let me ask you a question. Have you ever thought about Jesus Christ? He said, no, I've been a fool. He said, I've made money. You can tell that by the house. I'm a doctor. I've reached the pinnacle of my profession. He said, my wife just left me. My life's in shambles. I'm quoting him. He said, I've been a fool. I've neglected Jesus Christ. Pastor said, sir, can I show you how you can get right with God? He said, yeah, just him. A little girl came in and sat down. The man said, excuse me, Pastor. He said, that's my daughter, Mindy. He said, Mindy is 5 years old. A cute little girl, and Mindy sat there. And Brother Mindy opened the Bible and showed him the four things. Number one, he was a sinner. Because of his sin, he was condemned. Number three, in spite of his sin, when Christ hung on Calvary that day, he paid for his sin, paid for his guilt. Number four, to be a Christian, he had to make that decision nobody else could make for him and accept Christ. With the money, he said, sir, let me ask you, right here, right now, would you like to pray and accept Christ? He said, I'd like to. Man just broke down and said, I sure need to. We knelt, the man prayed and accepted Christ. But the money said, now, sir, we're having revival meetings at our church. When someone got saved in the Bible, they made it public. Today, when folk get saved, they make it public by coming to church. So Brother Mark will preach every night. When he finishes preaching, we'll have a closing hymn. At that hymn, would you be willing to walk down the aisle and make it public? You accepted Christ. He said, I'd be glad to do that, Pastor. I need to do that, and I'm not ashamed of what I did. I've been a fool not doing it earlier. He said, I'll do it, okay. So we had a word of prayer, got ready to leave. Little Mindy got a hold of the pastor's shirt sleeve, coat sleeve and shook it. Said, "Mister, would it be okay if I got saved too? I'll tell you something. It was okay with us. It was okay with God." Now wait! A little girl knelt down, prayed almost the same prayer as her daddy prayed. We got up. I noticed something. On this wall, the man had a bachelor's. On this wall, the man had a master's. On this wall, a big PhD. A five-year-old girl got saved the same way as a PhD. I don't care what degree you have, you go to heaven like a five-year-old child, or you don't go to heaven. I'm through. One more thought. The pointedness of the gospel. Look in your Bible at verse number 6. The speaker is Christ. He loved you and he died for you. In verse 6, Jesus said to him, "I am the way, the truth, and the life. No man comes to the Father but by me." You say, "Preacher, that is pretty narrow." I'm glad you understand that. If there was any way Christ could have avoided Calvary, he would have done it. There was no way. He had to die. He had to pay for your sin. Nobody else could do that. My friend, understand that. He had to die because there was no other way. Now, in every area of your life, you want someone narrow, okay? Tomorrow, gentlemen, you're driving to work. You look up. Oh, glory to God. Here comes a woman hurting her car down the road on both lanes, okay? You want her to be narrow. Say amen to that. That's right. You sure do. All right. You go see a doctor. Say, "Doc, boy, Doc, I feel awful. I feel awful. Doc, I got a pain right here." "Oh, wow. You know, that could be a low tonsils right there. That might be the problem." "Yeah. Let me see, what else could it be? Oh, man, if you got a pain right there, it could be your appendix." "Yeah, your appendix about ready to..." "Now, how long would you stay? You'd get out of there." Can I tell you what Jesus said? "Fear not him that can destroy the body. Fear him can destroy both body and soul in hell." More important, my friend, than your body is your soul. And Christ said, "Make sure you're on the way to heaven, and the way to heaven is through me. Neither is there salvation," the Bible says, "in any other. There is none other name under heaven given among men whereby we must be saved." And I'm not ashamed to tell you that name is Jesus Christ. Have you received him? Many years ago now, I was in Bloomington, where I live close to now, and wintertime, horrible weather. I think for a period of 10 days, the warmest it got was 10 below zero. Horrible weather. And my phone rang. I picked it up, and I said, "Hello," and I heard a man sob. And I said, "Hello," a trembling man's voice. He said, "Sir, you don't know me. My name is Joe Wilson." He said, "My daughter just died." He said, "I called Dr. Winiger to have the funeral. He's out of town. I called the assistant pastor. He's sick in bed. They recommended you." He said, "Sir, would you please have my daughter's funeral?" I said, "When is it?" He said, "Day after tomorrow." I said, "I will do it, sir. Where are you now?" He said, we're at the funeral home. "We'll be home," he said, "in about a half hour." I said, "Can I come down to your house and talk to you in about an hour and a half?" He said, "Yeah." I'm going to talk about a miracle. But a miracle. Hear me, gentlemen, a miracle, okay? 10 below. Number of days, 10 below. I got to confess your faults one to another. That's before I was sanctified and filled with the Holy Ghost. And back then, I was sincere, I was honest, I was ignorant. I drove Fords. No. Now, you're talking here by miracle. 10 below, I got in the Ford, turned the key, and the engine started. That's the hand of God right there. I'll tell you that right now. Amen. Anyway, I got in the car. I drove down, found the house. I went up and knocked on the door, and Joe opened the door. A man, I would guess, mid to late 50s, tall, slender guy. He asked me in. We're sitting at the kitchen table. We're drinking coffee. We talked a while. I said, "Now, Joe, I got to ask you a question. Was Darlene a Christian?" "Kind of what you're talking about." He said, "I was 17. He said, "I got saved. So I lived for God hard. I did for about 4 or 5 years, and I got involved in stock car racing and everything else." He said, I got saved. He said, "But I'm totally away from God." I said, "What do you know about Darlene? Did she ever accept Christ?" The man just broke down, sobbed, wept. All of a sudden, raised that long arm. I'll never forget it. Raised his arm in the air, clenched his fist, said, preacher, I don't know. I don't. He said, I give this right arm. If I just knew for sure she's in heaven. Said, preacher, I don't know. I don't know. I don't know. And he wept and sobbed. There's nothing you can say then. You go out, run like hell, live like hell, act like hell, sin like hell, let your family, let their kids, let them go to hell. Nothing a preacher can say. Wake up. You got responsibility for their soul. God help us today. Had the funeral. Big crowd. I'm preaching the funeral. All of a sudden, the mother just broke down and cried out and said, if I only knew for sure, if I only knew for sure. Bitter day, we hauled the body out to the cemetery and buried it in a brief service. Went back home about 6 o'clock that night. I thought, man, I need to go back down and see those people. I got in the car, drove down, knocked on the door. They were glad to see me, asked me in. Their grandmother was there at that time, and she had come since then. And we're talking, and pretty soon the grandmother got up and left the room. She came back and had a cheap cardboard cover Bible. Said, Brother Mark, this was Darling's Bible, and handed it to me. We're sitting there talking. I just kind of thumbed through it, no real reason, and I found a 3x5 card. I pulled it out, turned it over. Top of that card was the name of a Baptist church down in Kentucky. On that card, somebody had written her name. They checked, has come to receive Jesus Christ as her Savior. Joe, let me ask you, I said, did your daughter go to Kentucky last summer? Yeah, went down to see her aunt. I said, Joe, I'm going to tell you the greatest news you'll ever hear in your life. Your daughter's in heaven right now because she received Jesus Christ. What's your family going to say? Have you received Christ? Nothing is sadder, nothing is more volatile. Live without God, die without God, leave a family weeping around the coffin, a family that loved you. They have to weep because you were an idiot and rejected Jesus Christ as your Savior. There's no excuse to go to hell. Christ paid the price. All he asks you is to accept him. Will you bow your head for prayer? Our heads are bowed, our eyes are closed. I got two questions this morning. Number one, the most important question you'll ever hear. If you were to die today, do you know for sure you'd go to heaven? Now, here's good news. You can know you're going to heaven. I'll quote the verse again. These things have I written unto you that believe on the name of the Son of God. What's the wording, please? You might know, I like that word, know that you have eternal life. You can know you're going to heaven. I'll repeat myself. Not by church membership, not by baptism, not by religion, not by morality. You can know you're going to heaven by accepting Jesus Christ. Dear friend, please think, please. As you sit there, can you point to a time when you realized you were a sinner? You realized on that cross he died for you. And then you made that important step of accepting Jesus Christ. With our heads bowed and our eyes closed, who will say, preacher, I haven't made that decision. I know I need to. I'm not sure I'm going to heaven, but I sure am concerned about it. And well, you might be, my friend. You miss heaven. It's not popular, but there's one option, and that option is hell. With our heads bowed and our eyes closed, who will say, preacher, I made a decision once. I'm not sure it's real. No change in my life. No change in my desires. A preacher, I just never made that decision, period. Brother Mark, I'm not certain I'm going to heaven, but I sure am concerned. Pray for me. I would love to pray for you. I'd be honored. I will not point you out. I will not embarrass you. I'll not try and drag you down an aisle. You say, preacher, I'm not sure today. Pray for me. Will you just right now, quickly and quietly, lift that hand up toward heaven. Let me see it. Put it right back down. Thank you so much. God bless you. Who else? I'm not. Thank you. God bless you. I've seen two hands. Anybody else, preacher? I'm not sure about this. I know it sure is important. Brother Mark, as you pray for a couple of friends, include me in that prayer. Anybody else? Let me just see your hand. Up. Thank you. God bless you, ma'am. I see it right there. I've seen three hands. Anybody else today? If you're concerned enough to raise your hand, I'd love to pray for you. Preacher, as you pray for three friends, last call, I'm not sure, I've got some doubts, or I know I've never accepted Christ. I'm a heartbeat from hell. Brother Mark, as you pray for three friends, include me in that prayer. Anybody else, last call. Up and right back down. I'm looking and God's looking. 5 seconds. Anybody? Quickly, quickly, quickly. Thank you. Now I'm talking to Christians. Someday, you'll stand by a coffin. In that coffin is going to be someone you called friend, someone you claimed to love, someone you cared for. But it's going to hit you like a ton of bricks. You never told that person how to get saved. Then the tears will come, the sobbing will come. If that same tears and sobbing had happened when that person was alive and they saw the concern you had for them, they might well have gotten saved. But it's too much, too little, too late. It's not a game. When your unsaved friends and classmates and coworkers die, the Bible doesn't say that they live happily ever after. The Bible says in hell they lift up their eyes being in torments. With our heads bowed and our eyes closed, I'm going to ask this one time. You say, preacher, I'm a Christian. But God spoke to my heart. I failed my Lord. I haven't witnessed to these individuals. Fail my friends, but God stirred my heart this morning. Brother Mark, there's some people I need to get in God's program with. Some people I need to share the gospel with. Brother Mark, I'm a Christian, but God just stirred my heart about the urgency, the importance, the necessity of sharing Christ. It's not going to be easy for me, but I want to do it. I need to do it. Brother Mark, pray for me as a Christian. Could I just see your hand right now? Up and right back down all over the auditorium. There are hands, and they're still going up, and they're still going up, and they're still going up. Glory, and they're still, and they're still, and still, and still. God, I'm still going up, I'm still going up. God bless you. Still going up. Anybody else? Thank you. Anybody else? Thank you. Father, thank you for your presence today. And God, I pray, first of all, for at least four people said, I'm not sure I'm saved. They raised their hand requesting prayer. I pray in Jesus' name that this morning the Holy Ghost might bring intense conviction. Every lie the devil gives might seem ridiculous in the light of eternity in hell. And God, today might we rejoice as we see people flee from the wrath to come into the arms and the love and the forgiveness of Jesus Christ. I pray for a number of believers you spoke to. I pray, God, that decisions might be made at this altar by your people. Then days to come will cause friends, relatives, co-workers, classmates, hunting buddies, fishing pals, guys on the team, to find Christ. Pour your power in this place. I want you to sit there with your head bowed, your eyes closed. We're not going to sing this morning. In a minute, I'm going to have you stand. When I do, the instrument's going to play 292 when I have you stand, just as I am. Now listen carefully. You're here today, you say, preacher, I'm not sure I'm a Christian. I understand that. There was a day, every person here, there was a day they knew they were not saved. But thank God, most of them made their decision to get saved. When I have you stand, the instrument's going to play. Listen carefully. If you're not sure you're a Christian, I'm inviting you to do this morning what probably, I'd guess, 95% of us have already done. When I have you stand, your friend and God's friend, Pastor Sluts will be right here at the front. The instrument starts to play. I'm going to invite you to do what I've seen hundreds of people do. Slip out of that seat in the nearest aisle, make your way to the front, meet the pastor, just tell him, I come to get saved. Now, what's going to happen? Nothing mystical or magical. Somebody will take a Bible, a man with a man, a lady with a lady. They'll take you aside, open the Bible, go over the plan of salvation that I told you. You're a sinner. Because of your sin, you're condemned. In spite of your sin, God loved you. Christ died for you. And then if you want to accept Christ, there it is. They'll pray with you and help you accept Christ. Bible, whosoever shall call on the name of the Lord shall be saved. You see, it's a little different. If you're the guest of someone today, they'd love to come down the aisle with you and go in that room with you. But you're here by yourself, my friend, don't fret, don't worry, don't fear. People here love you, and Christ died for you. You slip out and come and get saved today. Now, I'm talking to a great number of Christians. What are you going to do? Well, I know, yeah, and what I preach today, you've known for years and years and years and done nothing about it. And suddenly you're going to wait one day too long to witness to that person, and they're going to die and be in hell, and it'll haunt you forever. God speaking to your heart, believer, you want to slip out and come and pray front row of the altar. Do it. You want help in the Christian life? Come and tell the preacher. He'd love to get somebody to help you. You want to get saved? Don't give the devil a chance. On the first note, get out of that pew and get down here and tell a wonderful man of God, I want to accept Christ. Are we ready? Heads bowed, eyes closed. Right now, everybody in this auditorium, stand to your feet, please. Stand right up. Come on, everybody. Stand right up. That's it. Stand up. Stand up. If God's speaking to your heart, come on, right now, jump to my place, step out and come. Come on, right now, play it.
4: I'd like you to take the Word of God, please, and turn with me to the book of Acts, if you have your Bible open there, to the book of Acts. By God's grace, I'm continuing this series of messages on the testimony of a true Christian. Are you a true Christian? The Bible records for us here the testimony of a true Christian. I've said for a long, long time that saying you're a Christian ought to answer hundreds and hundreds of questions about your life. Sometimes questions like, what's a Christian doing there? When you're finding yourself someplace you shouldn't be. That's amazing. Like saying when someone is preaching the Word of God, if you're a Christian, do you have an interest? Are you listening? You see, if you say you're a Christian, then questions of all sorts can be answered by that one statement, or at least they should be. No doubt about it. The accusation that they made concerning the Apostle Paul was really against Christ. He's giving his testimony here, and we're taking the parts of his testimony and looking at each part and examining them from the emphasis God gives us in his word and seeing from each part of his testimony how it applies to us. If you have your Bible open to Acts chapter 24, the Bible says in verse 13, neither can they prove the things whereof they now accuse me. But this I confess. In other words, they were saying things that they should never have said. But he says, but now I confess this. This I confess unto thee, that after the way which they call heresy, so worship I the God of my fathers, believing all things which are written in the law and in the prophets, and have hope toward God, which they themselves also allow, that there shall be a resurrection of the dead, both of the just and unjust. And herein do I exercise myself to have always a conscience void of offense toward God and toward men. If you're in the habit of marking things in your Bible, I want you to mark this part of Paul's testimony where he says, a conscience void of offense toward God and toward men. He says, I confess that I worship the God of the Bible, the God of our fathers. My worship is all about God. Our worship ought to be the same way, all about God, who He is. High, holy, exalted, lifted up. That is what God has given us instruction to do in His Word. The truth of the matter is that the higher our vision of God, the clearer our view of God, the clearer everything else in life becomes. Nothing in life can be in its rightful place. I remind you, nothing. Your marriage, your children, your life, your goals, your values, nothing can be in its proper place unless God is in His rightful place. And then he also testified not only about his worship, but about the Word of God. Believing all things which are written in the law and in the prophets. And so the truth of the matter is, he said, this is what I believe about the Word of God. If you're a Christian and you're a Christ denier saying you're a Christian, or if you're a Christian saying you're a Christian and you say, I believe this about the Bible, but not this about the Bible. There's quite a controversy going on because people want to change some things in the Scripture to mean less than they mean, considering what's happening sexually and socially across our land. Paul would never be caught in that. He says, if the Bible says it, I believe it. This is where I stand. And you and I need to learn to say that we stand where God stands. That's what we need to learn to say. This I've learned from the Word of God, and this is where I stand. This is where God stands, and this is where I stand. I hope that's your conviction. He goes on and talks about the hope he has toward God. The most hopeful people in the whole world should be Christian people, you and me. God is the answer. He doesn't just have the answer. He is the answer. And we ought to teach our children to always look unto Jesus, the author and finisher of our faith, and place our hope in the Lord. It should always be that way. And now we've come to this powerful statement. It's the 16th verse where he says, and herein do I exercise myself to have always a conscience void of offense toward God and toward men. A conscience void of offense. What about your conscience? Every human being has a conscience. No doubt about it. The word conscience explains to us what it is. We have knowledge. There are things we know. And the truth of the matter is, in the end, there ought to be such an integrity of life that we live in a transparent way so that what we appear to be and what we know that is right is what we truly are. A conscience void of offense. We'll come back here, of course, but I want you to turn with me in the Old Testament just for a moment. Let's begin with the 51st Psalm. We're going to try to memorize the 51st Psalm for our Bible teaching Sunday school and our theme, The Way Back to God. But right in the heart of this, when David is finding his way back to God through a gate of mercy to enter in, he can come back because God has extended mercy to him. Think of that. We come to the 6th verse in the 51st chapter. And the Bible says, behold, thou desirest truth in the inward parts, and in the hidden part thou shalt make me to know wisdom. God desires that we be right with Him in the inward part. The Bible says that God made us, and He made us in a way that's fearfully and wonderfully made. And He made all of us, spirit, soul, and body, and in our spirit He gave us a conscience. Now, because we have a sin nature, all of us have a sin nature. I would like to use a stronger word, but just for clarification, I'm going to use this word. It has tainted every part of our being. Everything God has designed has been marred by sin. You may say, well, he's a good boy, or she's a good boy, or that's a wonderful mother, a wonderful father, but we're sinners by nature. Sin is in the bloodstream of all humanity. Our first parents sinned, and we're all sinners. All have sinned and come short of the glory of God. This same psalm we read a moment ago, David testifies that in sin did his mother conceive him. We become sinners by choice. After people observe us for a while, we are seen of them to be sinners by conduct. But God's word says we're sinners by conception. We're born with a sin nature. One of the evils of the day is that we want to excuse sin and call it something, anything but sin, anything. And so you get a lot of people spending a lot of their lives trying to help people with a low esteem. You're trying to help people with a bad habit. And so we paint it any way we can to look better than it really is, but our whole being is tainted and marred by sin. Let me show you something from the book of Hebrews, if you'll open your Bible there to the book of Hebrews. Let me read this passage concerning what God does when we come to Christ. I have my Bible open to Hebrews chapter 9. I'm going to begin with verse 11. I want you to be patient with me. I'm trying to work my way to a verse of Scripture. In Hebrews chapter 9 and verse 11, I want you to think about redemption and what God does as He makes us clean by His precious blood. And when He deals with us, how He deals with our conscience in the matter of salvation. The Bible says in Hebrews chapter 9, beginning with verse 11, "But Christ being come and high priest of good things to come, by a greater and more perfect tabernacle, not made with hands, that is to say, not of this building, neither by the blood of goats and calves, but by His own blood He entered in once into the holy place, having obtained eternal redemption for us. For if the blood of bulls and of goats and the ashes of an heifer, sprinkling the unclean, sanctifieth to the purifying of the flesh, how much more shall the blood of Christ, who through the eternal Spirit offered Himself without spot to God, purge your conscience from the dead works to serve the living God?" Now, may I just say this much about purging your conscience. If there wasn't a way to take the sinful creature that we are and give us a new beginning with a new heart, we'd be struggling forever just trying to do the right thing. There is the old nature that needs to be redeemed, and it will happen. We're not going to be perfect in this life. But God has designed a way so that we can live the true Christian life in the inward parts of our lives. You can do that, I can do that. We can be true. That's the kind of person, if you have a daughter, you want that kind of man to marry your daughter. Because it won't be a life of secret sin. He's going to live a life of transparency, taking care of his conscience that the Lord has purged by His precious blood. That's the kind of employer you want. That's the kind of employer you want to be. That's the kind of friend you're looking for. Perhaps the greatest damage anybody has ever done is the damage they've done to their own conscience when they didn't have to do it. Sinning against their conscience. Let me remind you of the words Paul used, if you look back again just for a glimpse, at Acts chapter 24 when he's giving his testimony. He says, "And herein do I exercise myself to have always a conscience void of offense toward God and toward men." Always a conscience void of offense. I want to keep everything clean between me and God and me and my fellow man. I want my conscience to be alert. I want my conscience to be so wide awake that the least thing troubles me. And by the way, that troubling is a gift from God. First time I started on all these spine surgeries, I went into a doctor's office, and I said, I have pain, but I have lots of numbness. And he stared at me and said, that's the bigger problem. I said, beg your pardon? He said, that's the biggest problem you've got. Because God gave you pain to indicate something's wrong. God gave you pain to make you aware that something needs to be fixed. But if you're one of these rare patients that doesn't have all the pain that comes with it, you just have the numbness, then you can go on until you're beyond fixing, being unaware that you need some help. God gave us a conscience. You want to keep it alert, wide awake, when you're tempted to do something, you want it to scream at you and tell you, that's not for you. That's not for a child of God. You want to be

ways that you're seeking to walk with Him and live for Him. Others see you, and they see you in your behavior as a person who's trying to live the right life. You're not a pretender, not a schemer, not a conniver, not a devil in some angel clothing, because of how you are treating your conscience. Your conscience. There are a few things you ought to remember so you can tell other people. We all possess a conscience. Recognize that when you're dealing with people, because you don't want to push people to sin against their conscience. You don't want to tempt them to do something against their conscience. When you're rearing your children, keep in mind your children have a God-given conscience. It's a wonderful thing. John Bunyan, the famous Puritan in the 1600s, called it a recorder, Mr. Recorder, because there's nothing that will ever be done in your life that your conscience is not aware of. And so you don't want to put such pressure on your children to do something. You want to have a better understanding than that, to force them beyond their conscience. When a preacher is preaching the Bible and he's trying to get people to respond, he needs to remember that every person to whom he speaks has a conscience, and you don't want any of them sinning against their conscience. You want to be right with God in their response. We all have a conscience. Let's look in the book of Romans just for a moment. And Paul said, I'm telling you according to my conscience. In Romans, the Bible tells us in Romans chapter 2 that God has put a conscience in all of us. In Romans chapter 2, the Word of God says in verse 13, for not the hearers of the law are just before God, but the doers of the law shall be justified. For when the Gentiles, which have not the law, do by nature the things contained in the law, these having not the law are a law unto themselves, which show the work of the law written in their hearts. Who wrote it? People say, who says that's the truth or that's the right way? Which show the work of the law written in their hearts. You see, that's an evidence of a divine creator, a perfect God who made us. And He gave us a recorder. He gave us something in us, a conscience. The Bible says their conscience also bearing witness, it speaks. Their thoughts, the meanwhile, accusing, or else excusing one another. You want your conscience to stay active. You don't want to do anything in this whole wide world to sin against your conscience. You want a clean, soft conscience. Some of you, unfortunately, from some of your behavior through the years I've observed, have harmed your conscience. And that ought to scare you. It ought to frighten you. Because you can say things that are not true and do things that are unbecoming to a Christian and rationalize it away because you've sinned against your conscience so long, your conscience is no longer screaming at you about how you ought to live. We all possess a conscience. Oh, may God help us. Paul, standing before these Jewish leaders, knew he would speak a language they understood when he said a word about always having a conscience void of offense toward God. Now, what's the purpose of that conscience? It can be something God uses in a special way. Let me give you an incident from the Gospel according to John. Would you look at it, please? In John chapter 8, and again, allow me just to read a number of verses to get to the verse I want to show you. In John chapter

0: Chapter 8, a woman is caught in terrible sin, adultery. And every time you read this, of course, you wonder, where's the man? You know, women don't commit adultery by themselves. But anyway, they've got her in John chapter 8. And Jesus went unto the Mount of Olives. And early in the morning, he came again into the temple. And all the people came unto him. And he sat down and taught them. And the scribes and Pharisees brought unto him a woman taken in adultery. You know, a scribe was a good thing. A Pharisee was a good thing until it was perverted. I've been having to study this again, going over the scribe, Ezra, the scribe knowing the Word of God, knowing the Word of God. But these scribes got beyond the place of applying it to their own lives. And there are people who can be around God's work and answer Bible questions, but they don't allow the Bible to have the effect on themselves that they ought to allow. The Pharisees were people who were dedicated to pure religion and undefiled, but they got to the point where they thought they're the only ones living it in Jesus' day. So here comes this group of scribes, Bible authorities, and Pharisees. And look what they're up to. The Bible says, and they brought unto him a woman taken in adultery. Evidently they caught her right in the act. And when they had set her in the midst, they said unto him, Master, this woman was taken in adultery in the very act. Nasty business we've been involved in here. We got her. Now Moses said, the law commanded us that such should be stoned. But what sayest thou? This they said, tempting him, that they might have to accuse him. But Jesus stooped down and with his finger wrote on the ground as though he heard them not. And you can spend a lifetime trying to figure out what he wrote. So when they continued asking him, he lifted up himself and said unto them, He that is without sin among you, let him first cast a stone at her. Maybe he wrote the Ten Commandments. Whatever he wrote, they had to look at and face. And again he stooped down and wrote on the ground. And they which heard it, being convicted by their own conscience, went out one by one, beginning at the eldest, even unto the last. And Jesus was left alone, and the woman standing in the midst. When Jesus had lifted up himself and saw none but the woman, he said unto her, Woman, where are those thine accusers? Hath no man condemned thee? She said, No man, Lord. And Jesus said unto her, Neither do I condemn thee. Go and sin no more. Go and sin no more. God knew in the lives of these accusers, he could speak to their conscience. Let me ask you a question. Is God still speaking to your conscience? Because you can get your conscience to the point where you don't hear God anymore. If you turn with me, please. I said to one of our men, it's difficult to bring a message on this subject because there's so much about it in the Bible. 30 times in the New Testament, the word is used. But I want you to look in 1 Timothy chapter 4. The Bible says in verse 1 of 1 Timothy chapter 4, Now the Spirit speaketh expressly that in the latter times some shall depart from the faith, giving heed to seducing spirits and doctrines of devils or demons, speaking lies and hypocrisy. I mean, they know it's a lie when they say it. What in the world is wrong with a man? What in the world is wrong with a woman when they speak, and they know they're lying when they're speaking. They've done something awful to their inside, to their conscience. That ought to frighten the life out of you, that you've let yourself get in that shape. And the Word of God goes on to say, speaking lies and hypocrisy, having their conscience seared, that's burnt, like you take an iron and put on a piece of material and leave it so long that it's seared, it's burned, the flexibility is gone. It's scarred and marred because of what you did with your conscience. And the Bible says, speaking lies and hypocrisy, having their conscience seared with a hot iron. That can happen to you. You want your conscience to be sensitive. You want your conscience to be testifying. You want your conscience to be speaking to you. And you want to act on it as reverently as possible. And thank God that there are things He says are not for you. And there are things that are for you. I want you to look again at another example, if you would, please. In the book of Romans, in the 9th chapter, the Bible says in Romans chapter 9, verse 1, I say the truth in Christ, I lie not. And then he bears down, and God gives him these words to say. He says, my conscience also bearing me witness in the Holy Ghost. In other words, he calls in to testify everything imaginable. He says, I say the truth in Christ. I lie not. My conscience also bearing me witness in the Holy Ghost. He's stacking up here. The truth, of course, in Christ, he sees everything. I lie not. My conscience also bearing me witness. In the Holy Ghost, God knows this is the truth. Why does he do all of that? Because he's about to say something that is almost impossible for someone to believe. It's staggering. But he lays this foundation, then he speaks it. He says that I have great heaviness and continual sorrow in my heart. For I could wish that myself were accursed from Christ for my brethren, my kinsmen, according to the flesh. He says, I'm telling you, I'm so burdened for my people, the Jews, I would be willing to go to hell if they could go to heaven. Think about a human being, a Christian, who can say that and be honest. I'm not picking on you, and I hope you don't start picking on me. But that isn't in us. I want you to look again, if you would, please. We're talking about the purpose of the conscience and the power that God in heaven gives us. And, oh, may God guide us and lead us. Turn with me again in the book of Romans, if you would, please. In Romans chapter 13. Let every soul be subject unto the higher powers, for there is no power but of God. The powers that be are ordained of God. Well, if we could accept that, what better off place we'd be, wouldn't it? We get so worked up and torn up about everything. Do we forget that things are in God's hands? Whosoever therefore resisteth the power resisteth the ordinance of God, and they that resist shall receive to themselves damnation. For rulers are not a terror to good works, but to the evil. Wilt thou then not be afraid of the power? Do that which is good, and thou shalt have praise of the same. For he is the minister of God to thee for good. But if thou do that which is evil, be afraid. For he beareth not the sword in vain. For he is the minister of God, a revenger, to execute wrath upon him that doeth evil. Wherefore ye must needs be subject, not only for wrath. You say, I'm going to obey the law. I'm going to do what's right because the hammer's going to come down on me if I don't. God says, that's true. That's true. I'm not going to sin against my body because I know God's going to punish me for that. That's true. That's true. But this verse, verse 5 says, wherefore you must needs be subject not only for wrath, but also for conscience' sake. God says the vital thing is that you don't sin against your conscience. Fail the course before you lie to complete it and sin against your conscience. Stand up as a man or a courageous woman and admit it's your fault before you willingly blame someone else and lie about it to get yourself off the hook. It's that important to take care of your conscience. Stop with all the guile. Be exact. Keep it right without offense to God and to mankind. That's what the Bible teaches. You can't make it. You just can't make it. There is a mighty purpose for the conscience. I want to show you this in 2 Corinthians, if you'd like to turn there. In 2 Corinthians, Paul begins to testify in verse 8 and says, for we would not, brethren, have you ignorant of our trouble which came to us in Asia, that we were pressed out of measure above strength, insomuch that we despair even of life. Many people like to talk about how troubled they are and what pain they have. They even use the word they should never use. May I just give a little pastoral advice to you? Never say anybody's crucified you. Thousands of people were crucified by the Romans, but only one is really referred to when we say that. One like no other. When God became a man without ceasing to be God, and he was crucified for you. Look, I think it's bad, very bad, to try to pull in what Jesus went through and act as if we've had that harder time. Remove that from your vocabulary. You haven't been crucified. I heard someone here who's a great worker here say the other day, I feel like they tried to crucify me. No, if you really understood what the Bible says about crucifixion, you would never use that language. And I say that in kindness and love, just trying to help you. Paul says, I was pressed out of measure. I despaired of life. I thought this was it. Verse 9. But we had the sentence of death in ourselves, that we should not trust in ourselves, but in God which raiseth the dead. There are a few people in life who really believe they're going to die. I mean, and the circumstances are there to make you really think that. And you go through an experience and you think, this is it. I told two preachers the other day who were griping about something, and I told them I didn't have enough courage to take care of it. If they did, they'd stop just running their mouths about it and go speak to the people who could change it. And I said, I don't mean to be cruel to you men, but you know, there's certain things that happen to one, and once they've happened, a lot of the fluff is over. And with me, a lot of the fluff is over. And we just need to get down to the bare bones things. I don't mean to be even appearing without compassion, but there's so much vain jangling and talking, nonsensical stuff. just to have conversation. Let your yea be yea, your nay, nay, and let's get on with what God's given us to do. Paul says in verse 11, ye also helping together by prayer for us. In other words, I'm about to die, and I know that your prayers pull me through. That's a great thing for praying, isn't it? That for the gift bestowed upon us by the means of many persons, thanks may be given by many on our behalf. In other words, no one person bailed them out. Many people gave. That's a wonderful thing to know too, isn't it? But here it is. For our rejoicing is this, the testimony of our conscience, that in simplicity and godly sincerity, not with fleshly wisdom, but by the grace of God, we have had our conversation in the world and more abundantly to youward. Paul says, my conscience is witnessing. I'm speaking the truth. I'm listening. My conscience is witnessing. 1 Timothy, he says, keep the conscience right. In 1 Timothy, he gives us in chapter 1, verse 5, now the end of the commandment is charity out of a pure heart and of a good conscience and a faith unfeigned. A good conscience is accompanied here by faith unfeigned. A good conscience is accompanied by charity. That's the love that God can give in your heart and a pure heart. And he says, if you don't have a good conscience, you're going to be shipwrecked. Look at verse 19 of chapter 1. Holding faith and a good conscience, which some having put away concerning faith, have made shipwrecked. How many of you know someone who shipwrecked his or her life? Would you raise your hand? They just shipwrecked. Well, it didn't happen. It didn't happen because of what you think or what I think. I know a pastor who tonight is in prison. He's going to get out in a little while. And he was involved with a 16-year-old girl. I don't talk about that publicly. I'm just trying to make a point. And he's in jail. And someone would say, here's what someone would say. How abominable, how awful. If it had been my daughter, I'd kill him. I've heard people say that. But that's not why he did what he did. That's not why he did what he did. He kept up appearances. But on the inside, he let a horrible thing happen to his conscience. And you can keep up appearances. And a horrible thing can still happen if you haven't guarded your conscience. Your conscience wants to speak. Let me tell you something else. There are things going on all the time that should not be going on. And here's the answer. And I want you to get this and use this in 1 Peter chapter 3. And I'm trying to get here. Now I've gotten here, I'm going to stop preaching in a minute and you can all say amen. All right? In 1 Peter chapter 3. He's talking about persecution and false accusations. How many of you ever had anybody say anything about you that wasn't true? Would you raise your hand? How many of you were hurt deeply by it? How many of you somebody judged the whole situation, they sized it up, and they came up with a conclusion that was far removed from the truth? How many of you had something like that happen? Yes. Yes. The Bible says in 1 Peter chapter 3, verse 15, but sanctify the Lord God in your hearts, and be ready always to give an answer to every man that asketh you a reason of the hope that is in you with meekness and fear. In other words, give the answer in meekness and fear. And this is how you can give the answer. Having a good conscience, that whereas they speak evil of you as evildoers. Remember, there's some people telling lies and hypocrisy. They know it's a lie. They speak evil of you as evildoers. They may be ashamed that falsely accuse you, your good conversation in Christ. You know you're not guilty of it. How do you know? Please, look down at verse 21. I'd like to read it all. I've written a book on this, 1 Peter, so get it. It's in two volumes. Find which volume it is, and it'll be a help to you. Verse 21. The like figure whereunto even baptism doth also now save us. Then there's a parenthetical statement. God says, not the putting away of the filth of the flesh, but the answer of a good conscience toward God. The answer of a good conscience toward God. Sometimes there's so much trash told. Sometimes there's such an evil desire to speak evil of good people. Sometimes there's such a sin nature coming out in people, they'd do anything in the world to hurt you. They don't care whether it's true or not true. They could care less. Even if it indicted them in some way, they could care less. They don't care. The only thing you have, no one was there except you, the only thing you have is the answer of a good conscience. You know, in the eyes of God, He knows, but you know that you're not guilty. Amen? That's a good conscience. And I want to help you as a Christian to make your way through this world on its way to hell in a hurry. Keep your life in line with the Lord. Keep your conscience where it ought to be, void of offense toward God and man. Because the day will come when sometimes all you'll have is the answer of a good conscience. And I want you to have it. Because you can go on living in spite of what somebody has said. I love you so much, and I'm so glad God let me be the pastor of this church. I want you to pray He'll extend my years. And I can tell you everything God tells me and teaches me. My heart is in this. The testimony of a true Christian is the testimony of their conscience. Let's pray, may we?
1: Your Bibles today, please, Romans chapter 12. I want to thank all of you that are visiting with us today. We're delighted you're here through the house, and I see you different places. And I hope if you have time that you'll stop by the back door. Mr. Treatment, I'll be there. We'd like to meet you and shake your hand. Some of you I've already met. But we appreciate you being in the Lord's house. This must make heaven happy when God sees a place like this filled with people with Bibles open, a heart receptive. God bless all of you for coming. Sunday night is always a great service here. I'm not sure the exact number, but we may have as many outside of this building right now as inside. They're teaching classes. They're preaching other auditoriums on the other properties, this property, and they're running buses. Tonight, they all come in. We'll have a full choir, full orchestra. Place will be packed and a great service. I hope you're back tonight. I just believe that every time the church doors open, we ought to go to church and be around the things of God. I know you won't be disappointed. Why don't you just sample it for 1 month? Say, I'm going to start coming on Sunday night. I'm just going to come for 1 month. Just come these next 4 weeks. And you're going to find out it's such a blessed time to be in the house of God. I do want to also say that on Thanksgiving Eve, on that Wednesday night, we always have a big Thanksgiving service. A lot of special music and a great time. Many will leave to go see other friends and relatives, and they come pouring in this place from all over. Not only the country, used to be the state, then it used to be the country, now it's the world coming to visit friends and relatives. We look forward to a grand service on that particular night, the Wednesday before Thanksgiving. And I hope that you'll be much in prayer for that. God bless you. Thank you for being here today. My job as a pastor largely is to get God's people ready to meet God. So this Sunday morning, like any other Sunday morning, Sunday night, Wednesday night, anytime I preach, my goal always is trying to help God's people so that when we see Him face to face, we might hear, well done. You finished your race. You did the right thing. God wants me to help you and help me get ready to meet him. One day I'd like to be able to present to Jesus, who presents to the Father, Ephesians chapter 5, a glorious church not having spot or wrinkle. I don't want to pastor a worldly church, and you don't want to be a worldly people. I don't want to be a godless pastor, and you don't want to be a godless people. I want to try to be so much like the Master. I want to be like Jesus is my song. My wife knows, we've been married long enough. She can tell you that sometimes through these 40, almost 41 years of marriage, I failed. I'm not a perfect man. I wish I could tell you that when I had children in the home and I was a father, I wish I could tell you I was a perfect father. I can tell you I worked at it every day. But I wasn't a perfect father. I wish I could do a redo. Amen? I wish I could do a redo on this marriage thing for 40, not a different mate. She might think that, but you're stuck till death do us part. I said to my wife, I said, honey, if I go first, don't get married. Now, I know it's not wrong if you, but I said, don't get remarried. She goes, oh, why would I want to do that again? I'm not sure. It's okay. It's all right. Now, friend, I wish I could redo this thing of being a patient, kind, godly, perfect husband. I wish I could redo this parent. I tell you what, I've been here with you folks all these years. I wish I could redo. First thing we talk about is the salary. We would get more money, right? Oh, you've been so good to us. I disappoint myself so much. And I've not disqualified myself from being your pastor. But I just disappoint myself. I get toward preaching, and I preach every day, it seems like somewhere, but I get toward preaching, and I'll say, Lord, I wish I'd have read my Bible more today and prayed more today and gone more, soul winning more and sing more Christians. I wish I'd have been better today at all this. But you know, you Sunday school teachers and you men that preach, you know what I'm talking about. I don't have to convince you adults. You know what I'm talking about. My job's to get us ready. My job is to make sure that all of us have a useful life. Wouldn't it be sad to look back through the years and come to the end of the journey and say, I wasted my whole entire life. Just a waste. No value. Left nothing of righteousness to the next generation. I'm not suggesting you have to become the president of the United States of America. I'm not suggesting you have to be the next pastor of this church. But wouldn't it be great to be able to look back and say, my life made a difference. My life was useful. My life made an impact on somebody or several somebodies. Your Bibles today, God gives us two verses we quote so very often. Powerful verses that can help us to have a useful life. A life of value. A life that really counts. Ladies, I wonder if you could read for us verse 1. And men, I wonder if you could read verse 2. Romans chapter 12. We begin with the ladies. Let's stay together as we read, pausing at the commas and periods and semicolons. Ladies, verse number 1, chapter 12 of the book of Romans. Ready? Begin. I beseech you, men, and be not conformed to this world, but be ye transformed by the renewing of your mind. You see, there are two groups of Christians here today. If you're a Christian, if you're not a Christian, you ought to get saved today. Trust Christ. But there are two groups of Christians here today. One that have fulfilled verses 1 and 2, and one that have rejected them. Doesn't mean you're not saved. One who have embraced verse 1 and 2, one who has said, I'm not going to accept that. The Bible says, I beseech you, I beg you. Here is God begging man, the creator begging the creature. That is always amazing to me. I beseech you, I beg you, therefore, brethren, by the mercies of God, that ye, what's the next word, church? Present. The word present is a word that means a once and for all transaction. God says there has to be a moment, there must be a moment in your life, in my life, that we say, Lord, here am I. Send me. Where we say, I'm taking my hands off my life. I'm not going to run to the beat of my own drum. I'm not going to have my own agenda. God, I'm presenting my life, a transaction once and for all back to you. And here's what he tells us to give. Give first, if we're going to have a useful life, our body. I beseech you, see it there? I beseech you, therefore, brethren, he's writing to Christians, by the mercies of God, that ye present your church, what's it say? Your body. God wants your body. You are either, and I am either, using this body for myself or I'm using it for God today. Are you in a point where you say, I have already given my body back to God? He can have it. God, you have it all. Take my life and let it be consecrated, Lord, to thee. And the song on page 39 talks about, take my mouth. Let me speak words that are pleasing to thee. Take my hands, take my feet, take my life. I surrender it all to thee. In our Christian school at the other property, page 209 in your songbook is our school theme song. My life, Lord, is yours to control. I give you my life and my soul. I'll seek your will, never mine, rich treasure to find. Give wisdom to choices I make along every path that I take. So when I complete my race, well done, you will say. Somehow we get this idea, this body is mine. I can mark it. I can bore holes in it. I can destroy it. I can take substance into my body that's going to create corrosion and sickness in my body. The Bible says that you're not your own. You've been bought with a price. God created us. God checked this body out to me. And when God gave me this body, it's not in my right to destroy this body. It's not to be a dead sacrifice. The Old Testament, they were dead sacrifices. That you present your bodies a, what's it say there? Living sacrifice. A preacher said to me about a year or so ago, he said, Brother Traber, we have so many prayer requests on our Wednesday night prayer list for people that are ill. And I'm not suggesting that if you're on a prayer list that you're ill, that you're a bad person. But he said, I think probably 80 or 90% of the people are on there, if they just ate right, would get well. If they just stopped, and this is not a health seminar today. But I do know that we destroy these bodies. And God says, I want your body. I want to take that body. I want to use that body for my glory. I want you to be a living sacrifice. God wants our body. If I'm to be a useful Christian, one, God wants my body. Secondly, God wants my mind. Verse 2, and be not conformed, squeezed into the mold of this world. Stop right there. The great Moody Bible College in Moody, in Chicago, just in September now, has announced, after 130 years, D.L. Moody started the school. They said, from here on out, we always have had a ban. Our faculty can now drink alcohol. Our faculty can now gamble. Our faculty to go to some places we used to call worldly, questionable. And then they said, the times have changed. But the Bible hasn't changed. Then they say, students, you can't do this, but faculty can. You cannot do it on campus. You can do it off campus. We are living in an evolving, changing society. Our mindset is, let's do what we want to do. God, we don't want to conform to your image. We want to conform you to conform to our image. You're not the master, we're the master. God says, and be not conformed, squeezed into the mold of this world, but be transformed by the renewing of your mind. It starts right here. Your mind is 1/3 part of your brain. Your brain is 2 pounds, looks like a walnut. And one section of your brain is your heart. That's the mind section. That's the emotional center. That's the real you that no one else on planet Earth knows. God says, I want your mind. The mind is so important because the Bible says that will keep him in perfect peace whose mind is stayed on thee. Apostle Paul said, finally, brethren, what's the things that are true, honest, lovely, good reports, virtuous, if there be any praise, think on these things. Get your mind thinking right. In Noah's day, right before the earth was destroyed with the flood, every imagination of the mind, the heart, was corrupt. People were evil continually. There was violence, the Bible says, on planet Earth. And when God saw man that he created, he saw corruption, he saw violence, he saw a nasty mind. Everything was suggestive, and God says, I can't take it. And God destroyed this planet with a flood. Why? Because man's mind was corrupt. If we're going to serve God, he wants our body. He wants our mind. It's an amazing thing. I don't know how you pray, but I have a prayer journal. I don't write my prayers up, but I have prayer requests, and I've talked to you in the past about it. And on the first page, I just look at, I know my purpose while I'm here is a tenfold purpose. I won't have to go through that. And then I look at the next page and these songs like page 39, Take My Life and Let It Be. Or the song, I am thine, O Lord, consecrate me now to thy service, Lord. And then I have my life, Lord, is yours to control. You turn to the next page, it says this, today, Lord, and I always laugh, I give you my mind. And I said, Lord, you're laughing right now. It's not very much up there, is there? But whatever is up there is what I'm giving to you. I want my mind to think on things that are true and lovely. And the average person is thinking, how do I get even? The average person is spending their life, the average Christian, it was full of bitterness. I'm going to win this one. Yet when you win, then what? You've probably lost. You've lost everything and generally everyone to win this one. And you've not won anything. Nationwide, I travel. I was in Austin preaching this week. I'm all over the place. I'm just shocked how many Christian families don't get along. It's everywhere, all over the whole nation. It's the whole world. I can't believe you cannot get along with your dad, with your mother, with your brother, with your sister, with your cousin, with your uncle, with your aunt, with your in-laws, whoever it might be. Why can't we get along? Because our mind is corrupt. Think about it. I'm going to win this one. I'm not going to spend one moment of this life of mine trying to win some battle that's not for the glory of God. I want to have a useful life. I can tell you more than what I can tell you. Many Christian families, they're suing one another. My folks they're not wealthy. We have them living in a wonderful assisted care living. And it's taking up their funds to do it, and that's okay. I don't know. I'm trying to be very careful. Let's say there's $10,000 left at the end of the whole thing for all of us kids, three of us. I wouldn't fight my sisters for one penny, and they would not fight me. We just moved my folks from their house to apartment here, and then from the apartment here to a smaller apartment by my sister, and then from that apartment to now, they have two rooms. They don't have a kitchen. They have two rooms and the assisted care facility. That means through all these moves, everything's had to go. My wife, bless her heart, and my sisters and their husbands, we all gathered together about 4 months ago to move my parents to these two little rooms. And my mother and dad said, take whatever you want. I don't want anything. I said to my sisters, yeah, we don't want anything. My wife said, I don't want anything. We don't want anything. You take it. You know, it's an amazing thing. None of us wanted anything. I took a little truck that I bought for my dad a year ago. Filled it up with candy on Father's Day with some other gifts. I took that truck as a remembrance. I already have my grandfather's saw and his square. I don't want all those. I don't need things. We don't want our kids to have to go rummaging through our stuff when we're gone. And have to figure out, what do we do with all this stuff? I have watched relatives fight over possessions of a mother and dad. What's wrong with us? And somehow your family feud always goes back to money. That's why you're unhappy at work. Because you think you deserve more money. You think you deserve more perks. It's getting quiet in here now. God says, I want your mind. God says, I want your mind. Be not conformed to this world. Be transformed by the renewing of your mind. We renew our mind day by day, thinking on things of righteousness. I wish I could take you, if you'll just mark it down. Perhaps you could go look at it. Go this afternoon if you have time. Ephesians chapter 4. Read the whole chapter. God wants that mind and that mind to be used for God. How sad it is that we will not give our mind to God. We will not give our body to God. So often as preachers, we use verse 2 as a verse of personal holiness, and we should. And be not conformed, squeezed into the mold of this world, but be transformed, be different by the renewing of your mind, that you may prove what is that good and acceptable and perfect will of God. See, there you go. You legalist, you preachers, always talking about what we can't do. We can't do this, can't do this, can't go there, can't dress this, can't see just way this way, can't go here, can't go. Bunch of can'ts. You missed it. I'm gonna teach you something theologically right now. It's very profound. Are you ready for this? If you haven't gone to Bible college, you probably don't know this, but we're gonna learn it. In study of the scriptures, verse 1 always comes before verse 2. You just learn something. It's just it's a phenomena in the Bible as you study the Bible. Verse 1 always comes before. See, now you're almost up to a master's degree. Let me give you a doctorate. Verse 2 always follows verse. No, verse 1. Verse 2 doesn't follow verse 3. There's a moron, but I love you anyway. Verse 2 follows verse. You've not only lost your doctorate, you lost your master's and your undergraduate as well. Verse 1 follows verse. It follows. You got me confused. I'm back to high school diploma. Verse 2 follows verse 1. You know why what we call rules are so hard? Holiness and separation, why so they're difficult for us? Because we're starting in verse 2 when God wants you to start in verse 1. You cannot have what we call rules and regulations in verse 2 to have verse 1 relationship. Relationship is verse 1. God speaking to man, I beseech you. God saying to man, I beg you. I love you. I beg you by the mercies of God. Present your body a living sacrifice. If you give your body to God, the rules, as we talk about, won't be grievous. They won't be grievous. They won't be difficult. And most Christians start in verse 2 when God wants you to begin in verse 1. You see, most could not go into the ministry or to the mission field because they could not give up Nordstrom's. They could not give up the mall. They could not give up the tanning salon or the money or the fantasy sports. They could not give up the toys, the vehicles, the clothes, the investments. By the way, I'm not saying you can't have those things. I'll go to the mall during this Christmas season. I'm not saying you cannot go to the mall. I'm not suggesting you cannot go to a nice department store. Someone gave me a wonderful gift card. I think it was very expensive. I think it was $100 a couple of years ago to Nordstrom. I went to that store two or three times trying to find something. Can't find anything. I said, well, I'll go after Christmas. Maybe there'll be a sale. There's no sale. I can't believe what I did. It made me feel, I said, do you have any perfume like would be $25? He said, no, but I've got some for $95. I said, it's only that big. I said, I've been waiting on this card for almost 2 years. It's about that. It's at $95. I shouldn't be telling this because my wife thought I bought it for her. I'm certain. I did buy it for you. What could we have bought there? Nothing. I'm suggesting today, look, it's not wrong to have things. But could there come a point in your life when you present your body and you present your mind and say, the things of this earth, they are strangely dim in the light of his glory and grace. Don't hold these things too tightly. We're going to leave all this behind. You will never see a U-Haul truck following a hearse. We think somehow we pack it all in there, taking it with me. You're leaving it behind. I'm not suggesting you cannot have a nice car, a home, or a vacation or whatever. But friend, if we're not careful, that's our priority. How much more things we can get? If you don't believe it, get a two-car garage. How many cars and vehicles can you get in that two-car garage? Normally, if you're fortunate, one, because the things that we have stuffed in there. I went by a home here nearby a week or two ago, and I counted all the toys. I know there's rules that you can't have RVs and boats and all these things in the front yard, but they do. I counted 9 toys on this side of the house, on this side of the house, in the front of the house, in the garage. Couldn't get in the garage. You had more toys there. I'm not saying you can't have a toy. That's going to waste a lot of your life. Oh, I'm not suggesting. In fact, if you can afford a RV and go and enjoy that. My mother and dad did for a little season, somewhere around 65 to 75. They finally got one of those secondhand. They enjoyed it. I'm not suggesting you can't have that. I would like to preach a message on it sometime because we've rented them in the past. And I have some horrifying stories. The time that I'm driving down the road and my kids say, Dad, you know that awning? You know how you get to the lot and you pull the awning out? That's following the trailer. And you know, when you're the man in charge of putting all that stuff up, you can't say, your mother did not put that thing down tightly. You can't say that. Mother, it wasn't her fault. You can't say things like, wow, that wind must have just pulled that thing right off there. Oh, I've got stories. I won't go into them for the sacredness of this pulpit, but especially the Graywater and the other station. Well, I got some good stories about that, let me tell you. I'm not suggesting you can't have an RV, but a lot of these toys can wind up frustrating us. God says, I want your mind. What's our mind on? My next toy, my next this, my next that. God says, I want your body, I want your mind. And then he says, I want your life. We're out of time. I want your life for service. He picks that up in verse number 3 there. For I say that though the grace of God given me to every man that is among you, not to think of himself more highly than he ought to think, but to think soberly, seriously, according to God hath dealt to every man the measure of faith. Why does God give to every man the measure of faith? And he says in verse number 5, to every man. What is he doing here? He gives us gifts on prophecy or our faith, our verse 7, ministry, service, our teaching, our exhortation, encouraging, are those that have the gift of giving. Let them do it with simplicity. Are he that ruleth, those that have leadership qualities, with diligence, lest he that showeth mercy and with mercy and cheerfulness. God says, I'm not interested in these toys. I'm interested in your life, your body, your mind, and then your life, so that you can use these gifts to serve man by consequently serving me. We had missions, enjoyed missions conference here a week or so ago. And then outside of Austin this week, I was in a missions conference preaching. I tell you what, I see those missionary videos and their lives and what they do. Ms. Treib and I came here. Our first message is in February, it'd be 38 years ago. There's a man who a year after that left the Midwest and he went to the Philippines. So we're about 1 year apart in the ministry. Brother Rick Martin. They're 15, 16 hours ahead of right now, so it's already Monday there. But I've been in Brother Martin's place in Iloilo. And some of you are from that area on that island. And you will admit with me, it's a very poor island. I don't say this out of humor. If you see a dog or an animal, you'll always see their ribs sticking out. There's not one person in Iloilo, probably perhaps a million people, there's not one that's overweight. Most of them are just very hungry all the time. And now hundreds and hundreds of churches have been raised up. We built one auditorium over there, seats over 5,000 people, and they'll fill it today and overflow and beyond. Brother Rick Martin went to the Philippines. He's a much better preacher than I, better at everything than I am. And Brother Martin and his wife have lived right on the property. Here's his house, and here's where anywhere from 5,000 to 10,000 people every Sunday will walk right by his house. Running water 3 days a week. In 37 years, he's never owned a car, a vehicle. He'll walk out to about right where Brother Jimmy Brown is there. He'll walk out of his house and go over here and catch a jeepney or catch a bus. They don't have anything in life. His church, with his graduates, the very best orchestra in as far as numbers and volume, we thank God for ours. I'm telling you, five times larger than ours. They'll play before all the services. Great. The CDs are unbelievable. Poor people. Many times playing secondhand instruments sent from the States over there. It's just breathtaking. He doesn't have anything. I said, Brother Martin, I said, Becky to his wife, our church wants to build you a nice house. Their kitchen is as wide as from here to here. Just a shot. Can't sit there. They have an air conditioner in their bedroom. That's it. It's hot and humid. They have nothing in life. He's had malaria several times. He's been sick, but he preaches and serves God every day of his life. They don't have much in this world. But now, as he's nearing 40 years over there, his entire life has been dedicated. His body, that's been broken down many times, his mind and his life has been all for God. He's never owned a toy. Nothing wrong with these wave things, rave run, I don't know what you call them. Nothing wrong with it. Nothing wrong with the motorcycle. Nothing wrong with the four-wheeler. Nothing wrong. He's never owned that. But he's poured his life in the work of God. Their school, when you add up the graduates out of his college, they're nearing 1,000 churches they have established in the Philippines. He's frail looking, and they may be watching. I'm not trying to be rude. I don't think Brother Martin weighs 135 or 40 pounds. He's worn out when he stands in this pulpit, and he's preached here before. He'll preach about 20 minutes, and he'll talk just like this. And you hear the brokenness in his voice. He said, would you give your lives to God? Would you just sell out to God? He'll preach for a few moments and sit down. And I've watched so many people come forward after his preaching to make decisions. God wants your body. God wants you. God wants your mind. God wants your life. Sarah's in our college. And Sarah's family is in Africa's missionaries. And her dad was a brilliant engineer

He's living off his retirement. He was just at our missions conference. He was set up for an easy life. But he's watching Africans come to Christ by the hundreds. And they started schools and they started college and they've begun churches. And he said, Lord, here's my body, here's my life, here's my mind. Use me. God wants all of you, friend. He wants all of you. All 100 pounds, 200 pounds, whatever. God wants you. Just like William Borden, heir to all the Borden Enterprises, multimillionaire, but in 1923, I believe it was, he died at age 25 in Egypt. As he took the gospel to the Muslims, he gave all of his fortune away. A graduate of Yale, graduate of Princeton, never, ever owned a vehicle. Gave his millions away that he inherited to go get the gospel. And while there in training, learning the language to reach the Muslims for Christ, he died. People said, what a waste. Wasn't a waste because his life caused hundreds and hundreds at his funeral to say, here am I, send me. The entire funeral service, every song, every verse of every song was recorded in its entirety in every major newspaper, not just in America, but on every country of the globe. Why would a boy born with a silver spoon in his mouth who had everything, who was one of the brilliant minds, give it all up to die at age 25 in Egypt? But isn't it amazing now, 80-some years later, we're still talking about William Borden. My life, Lord, is yours. I'm talking about a useful life. Please don't misunderstand. God gives you an RV. Bring it by and show it to me. I'll be so happy for you. I really will. And you know that. I'm sincere. Maybe that's your season in your life. It was for my parents for a few years there. They had that season. Nothing wrong with you having something. But don't make everything coming this way without first giving your body, your mind, your life to God. Our Father, I love these people so much. I thank you for them. And I pray that we would consider not just giving you a portion of our life, but selling out. I know I'm not the best example, Lord, but I try to be a good example. I know that my wife and I can look back on our lives to this point and say we have tried to give our entire lives to Thee. And I pray that today there'd be some folks in this room would say, my hand's off. Doesn't mean you're, Lord, I'm not suggesting they all go to the mission field. It's just I'm available. I'll do whatever God wants me to do every day of my life. I'll get up and how I can be useful to help people with the gifts that God has given to me. Our heads are bowed and eyes are closed. You see, Pastor, I'm here without Christ. I must get saved before I can give my life to service for God in any area. Pray for me. I want to be born again. Would you slip your hand up? I want to be sure. Heaven's my home. God bless you and you. Thank you. You may put it down. Up in these balconies, I need to be born again. How many would say, Pastor, I'm not perfect, but I have tried to live verse 1 and 2. I've tried to give my body and my mind and my service, my life to God. I've tried to do that day by day with my life. I'm investing in eternity with my life. And I just want to say, though I know I'm not perfect, God has me. Would you slip your hand up? I know I can say that. I know I can say, God has me. I'll do what He wants me to do. I'm trying to. Sure, hundreds and hundreds of hands. You may put them down. Who would say, Brother Treber, pray for me. I really want to come to the point where I know day by day, God has my body, God has my mind, God has my life. Would you include me in prayer? Hands are going up everywhere. God bless you for a submissive heart. Thank you. Keep them up. God bless you. That's it. That's it. Thank you. You may put them down.
Lord, I thank you that I pastor people like this.

I thank you for visitors that are here today. And it seems like such honest hearts. Lord, please help me not to be misunderstood. I'm not trying to cause people to feel guilty, nor feel like they can never eat one square meal a day. I just know our time is so late. Jesus is coming again. And there's a world out here that's so lost. And so many times we amass to ourselves our own pleasures. We consume it, the Bible says, upon our own lust. Help us to take inventory of where we are. Is it self or is it God? We try to draw so much attention to ourselves. Help us to draw all attention to Christ. Our heads are bowed and our eyes are closed. In a moment, I'm going to ask us to stand. When we stand, the pianist is going to begin to play a hymn of invitation. When she begins to play and you begin to stand, would you come forward and say, I need to be saved, or I need to follow the Lord in believer's baptism, or get right with God, or I just want to pray about what you preached today, Pastor. But let's just not have a person or two. Let's have you come.

0: Stay tuned for Treasured Heritage, a preaching program spotlighting those servants who have gone on to glory. Isaiah 54:17 says, "This is the heritage of the servants of the Lord." And now, Treasured Heritage. Tennessee.
1: I would like you to take the Word of God, please, and turn with me in your Bibles to the Old Testament book of Hosea. We're traveling through this book of the Bible together, and we've come to the fourth chapter. Hosea chapter 4. This fourth chapter introduces us to the rest of the book. We've been dealing with the home of Hosea, Gomer, and their children, and what the Lord has allowed us to see illustrated in their family life that reflects upon a sinning and erring nation. When we come to the fourth chapter, the Lord takes us directly into the homeland of Israel and shows us what was going on to justify the reasons for His judgment upon the people. If you'll follow along, please, in Hosea chapter 4, beginning with verse 1. "Hear the word of the Lord, ye children of Israel, for the Lord hath a controversy with the inhabitants of the land, because there is no truth, nor mercy, nor knowledge of God in the land. By swearing and lying and killing and stealing and committing adultery, they break out, and blood toucheth blood. Therefore shall the land mourn, and every one that dwelleth therein shall languish with the beast of the field, and with the fowls of the heaven. Yea, the fishes of the sea also shall be taken away. Yet let no man strive nor reprove another, for thy people are as they that strive with the priest. Therefore shalt thou fall in the day, and the prophet also shall fall with thee in the night. And I will destroy thy mother. My people are destroyed for lack of knowledge. Because thou hast rejected knowledge, I will also reject thee. Thou shalt be no priest to me, seeing thou hast forgotten the law of thy God, I also forget thy children. As they were increased, so they sinned against me. Therefore will I change their glory into shame. They eat up the sin of my people, and they set their heart on their iniquity. And there shall be like people, like priests, and I will punish them for their ways, and reward them their doings. For they shall eat and not have enough, they shall commit whoredom and shall not increase, because they have left off to take heed to the Lord. Whoredom and wine and new wine take away the heart. My people ask counsel at their stocks, and their staff declareth unto them, for the spirit of whoredoms hath caused them to err, and they have gone a whoring from under their God. They sacrifice upon the tops of mountains and burn incense upon hills under oaks and poplars and elms, because the shadow thereof is good. Therefore your daughters shall commit whoredom and your spouses shall commit adultery. I will not punish your daughters when they commit whoredom, nor your spouses when they commit adultery. For themselves are separated with whores, and they sacrifice with harlots. Therefore the people that doth not understand shall fall. Though thou, Israel, play the harlot, yet let not Judah offend. And come not ye unto Gilgal, neither go ye up to Beth-Aven, nor swear, the Lord liveth. For Israel slideth back as a backsliding heifer. Now the Lord will feed them as a lamb in a large place. Ephraim is joined to idols. Let him alone. Their drink is sour. They have committed whoredom continually. Her rulers with shame do love. Give ye. The wind hath bound her up in her wings, and they shall be ashamed because of their sacrifices." If you're in the habit of marking things in your Bible, I'd like to underline an expression found in the 17th verse. Ephraim is joined to idols. Ephraim is the dominant tribe in the northern kingdom. And when God says Ephraim is joined to idols, let her alone, He is speaking to Judah. Remember, after the reign of Solomon, the kingdom of Israel divided into the northern kingdom and the southern kingdom. Rehoboam and Jeroboam. In the northern kingdom, the people were led to two places of worship. And of all things, golden calves were erected in a place called Bethel and a place called Gilgal. The people were told in the beginning that these golden calves only represented the Lord, because in the southern kingdom you could find the temple, you could find Jerusalem, the city of David. And so in the northern kingdom, they assigned these places as places where people could worship. But God had warned them not to have representations of Himself. And what was to just represent God became their gods. And now the Lord, through the prophet Hosea, speaks to the nation of Israel. And in the middle of this sermon and his preaching in the fourth chapter, He throws this across to Judah and says, Ephraim, meaning Israel, is joined to idols, worshiping images. And God says, let him alone. We're going to go through this chapter as quickly as possible, but I want to give you a principle that will help you all of your life. Once you understand this principle, you will understand something about the behavior of people. Once we understand this principle, when seeking to change the behavior of people, we will remember first what caused their behavior. And no matter how hard we try to change their behavior, unless something is done to change the cause, the behavior will never be changed. I'd like you to write it down. The principle is that immorality is always preceded by idolatry. If you write it down just that way, immorality is always preceded by idolatry. In other words, when something or someone takes the place of God, it's going to affect the behavior in the life of that person. And when you see what's going wrong in the life of a person, when you witness immoral behavior, or when you see actions you know that are not the kind of action someone needs to take, remember, when you're dealing with that action, what caused it is that God does not have His rightful place in that person's life. We see that in the lives of individuals, and we witness that in the life of the nation of Israel, and we see that in the life of our own nation. Often people say, well, what's gone wrong? When I was a school child years ago, people used to talk about the big problems being chewing gums, throwing paper wads, sticking these nasty things on the ceiling. Spitballs, they called them. I cannot remember one person, and I think I was quite in the know in my high school. I had the privilege of being the captain of the football team and thought I was the cat's meow, you know, for a while. That's a colloquial expression that some of you, I'm sure, don't understand, but it's no good. But I can't remember one student of that entire high school that ever used drugs. I only heard about drugs once, and some boy from California transferred to our school, and he was sniffing glue. It just didn't happen. Now, people were drinking and carrying things to school that they shouldn't have carried to school, but you just didn't even hear of some of the things. I remember we had this place where people who smoked could go smoke in school, and I never went back there, and I didn't have too many friends that went back there, but there was never, ever a woman or a young lady back there with those men. Never, ever. It just didn't happen. All of us know that we've gone through a great drift in moral behavior in our nation. Does anyone ever wonder how it happened? You see, when you can do away with the true and living God, then every type of behavior imaginable is permissible. Let me repeat that. When you can do away with the true and living God, then every type of behavior imaginable becomes permissible. When you can get rid of God, it's all permissible. And you'll find people you know and love, family members, trying to drive the thought of God out of their minds. They're dealing with a guilty conscience. It's screaming at them, and they don't want to be around where that conscience begins to be active and working. And so they want to get away from the Bible, away from God, away from God's people, away from church. Even to silence their conscience, they begin to do things, maybe even to their body, or say things that you can't imagine would ever come out of their mouths because they're trying to silence that conscience, to do away with the very thought of God. That's what happened in the land of Israel. We're coming back to this chapter in just a moment, but I want you to turn with me to the book of Romans. In chapter 1, in the New Testament, we see this same principle. The Bible says, beginning with verse 18 in Romans chapter 1, "For the wrath of God is revealed from heaven against all ungodliness and unrighteousness of men who hold the truth in unrighteousness." Verse 19 of Romans 1. "Because that which may be known of God is manifest in them, for God has shown it unto them. For the invisible things of Him from the creation of the world are clearly seen, being understood by the things that are made, even His eternal power and Godhead, so that they are without excuse." Now, God says He makes Himself known in two distinct ways to every human being. One in conscience and the other in creation. In other words, there's never been a human being ever lived to draw a breath of God's air to live to any age of knowledge of good and evil that did not know that there is a God. Because his conscience tells him there's a God and creation tells him there's a God. Now, they don't know what that God is like. They don't understand that God. That's why God gave us this book that reveals Him to us. But the Bible says they're without excuse. "Because that when they knew God, they glorified Him not as God, neither were thankful, but became vain in their imaginations, and their foolish heart was darkened." You see, men think they're enlightened. Women think they're enlightened by moving away from God. But the further they move away, the darker their life becomes. Finally, they call that darkness light. And the Bible says, "If the light that is in thee be darkness, how great is that darkness." Professing themselves to be wise, they became fools. And in many, if not most, intellectual circles today where people have denied the Lord, all real cognitive thinking has disappeared. All real reasoning has disappeared. Who ever dreamed we would live in an age where academia would say that it's intelligent to be agnostic and uncertain? Evolution has become nothing but an intellectual escape or a pseudo-intellectual escape for people. Professing themselves to be wise, they became fools. And changed the glory of the uncorruptible God into an image made like to corruptible man and to birds and full-footed beasts and creeping things. Here is idolatry. Here is image making. The Bible says God created man in His image. But what man does is he creates a God in his own image. "Wherefore God also gave them up to uncleanness, to the lust of their own hearts, to dishonor their own bodies between themselves." And the idea here isn't that God is not able to deal with them. God just deliberately, of His own volition, gives them up. "These who changed the truth of God into a lie and worshiped and served the creature more than the Creator, who is blessed forever. Amen. Look how far it goes. For this cause God gave them up unto vile affections, for even their women did change the natural use into that which is against nature. And likewise also the men, leaving the natural use of the woman, burned in their own lust one toward another, men with men working that which is unseemly, and receiving themselves that recompense of their error which was meet. Someone said, how did all this happen? It happened. How did all this immorality happen? By the way, they're not calling it immorality. They're calling it freedom of choice. Because they've denied all fixed point of reference. They've done away with God and God's Word. So what is right is what they say is right. What is true is what they say is true. There are no fixed point of references for these people. How did it all happen? As I said, you do away with the true and living God. You substitute something for God. You become joined with idols. Make your own God. And when you do away with the true and living God, anything, all things, everything you want to do is now permissible. Because every man does what's right in his own eyes. The Bible says in verse 28, and even as they did not like to retain God in their knowledge. In other words, I don't even think of the true God. God gave them over to a reprobate mind to do those things which are not convenient. Now let's travel back, please, to Hosea chapter 4. Remembering, if we're dealing with 27 or 2800 years before this moment, we're dealing with what is absolutely up to date, because these principles always remain the same. No doubt about it. Ephraim is joined to idols. Let him alone. I'd like you to make note of these things as we travel through this chapter. First, the witness God gives concerning the land. The witness God gives concerning the land. And before I read this to you, I want you to know that this fourth chapter, in the opening part of it, serves as an introduction for the rest of the book of Hosea. But this is what God says is wrong in the land. If given the opportunity, you or I might say something else. But this is what God says brought it all on. That being said, we ought to give serious heed to this. Because the Lord has gone right back to the source and says, this is why all of this has happened. This is His witness. Let's call God Himself to the witness stand. He speaks, listen to Him. Hear the word of the Lord, ye children of Israel. For the Lord hath a controversy with the inhabitants of the land. Why should God even say this? Because He gave them the land. He delivered them from bondage and brought them into this land. Now He says, I have a controversy with the inhabitants of the land because there is no truth, nor mercy, nor knowledge of God in the land. Now the Lord said, here is what lies at the root of it all. Make special note of it. The witness God gives concerning the land. He says, when I look at the land, first I see there's no truth there. I'm sure you've heard many times people say we live in an information age. When I was just a boy and computers were being introduced, there were only certain wizards, you know, who could operate a computer. And there were these multi-thousands of dollar machines. And just some wizard of some kind was the only person within hundreds and hundreds of miles who could operate the thing. And it was a powerful machine. If you saw one of them, it was something that filled an entire room. And now these kids who come off to kindergarten are operating them with much more ability and information. And I believe because we think we have so much information, we may think we have the truth. I've heard people say, you know, I've experienced so many things, Pastor, you've never experienced. Well, does that mean they have the truth? Not necessarily. God says, when I look at this land, there's no truth there. Do you know the only thing you can pass on from one generation to the next is truth? As a believer, truth. Truth. Not your experience, but truth. God says there's no truth. And notice He says there's no mercy. You're a hardened people. What made them hard? Calloused. What brought on road rage? What brought on abusive homes and families? What brought on this lack of courtesy and kindness? I know all of you are just like me. Sometimes you get a little disgusted going into a department store. You have to thank the clerk for waiting on you. And you're expecting the clerk to say thank you for purchasing something. That's just one of the telltale signs of the fact that we're living in a land with no mercy. And then God says a third thing is there's no knowledge of God in the land. Gods, yes, we've become a garden of gods. Especially with immigration, and I'm glad for people who come into our country that we have the opportunity to witness to. I don't demean that. I do believe that, and this is a political statement and I won't stay on it, I do believe that I don't want to hear any other politicians talk about what's wrong with illegal immigrants until they're willing to do something about our borders. You can strike that from the message, I just have to throw that in. But the fact of the matter is, there's no truth, no mercy, no knowledge of God in the land. God says, when I look at Israel, my chosen people I placed in the land, there is no truth and no mercy and no knowledge of God in the land. Now, we're going to see what that leads to. But I want you to turn with me, please, to the book of Proverbs just for a moment. In Proverbs chapter 3, the Bible says, my son, forget not my law, but let mine heart keep my commandments. For length of days and long life and peace shall they add to thee. Notice God says in verses 3 and 4, let not mercy and truth forsake thee. In other words, if you're going to hold on to anything, make sure you hold on to mercy and truth. Not mercy or truth, mercy and truth. Bind them about thy neck, write them upon the table of thine heart. So shalt thou find favor and good understanding in the sight of God and man. And God says, these things I said, don't ever let them go. When I look at your land, there is no truth and no mercy. Proverbs chapter 30, if you'll turn there. And because of that, the Bible says in verse 11 of Proverbs chapter 30, there is a generation that curseth their father and doth not bless their mother. There is a generation that are pure in their own eyes and yet is not washed from their filthiness. Proverbs chapter 30 and verse 13, there's a generation, oh how lofty are their eyes and their eyelids are lifted up. There is a generation whose teeth are as swords, their jaw teeth as knives, to devour the poor from off the earth and the needy from among men. We live in a very frightened age. We live when people are scared. Children are scared to go into a restroom alone. People are scared to walk out of their house at night. People are scared to drive through an unfamiliar area. People are scared in malls. And they're frightened everywhere because they know that people are cruel and without mercy. How did it happen? How did it happen? It happened when we became a nation of idolaters. We dethroned God in our lives. And idolatry always precedes immorality. God said, I'll tell you, you don't have to guess about it. When I look at your land, I look at the root causes. No truth, no mercy, no knowledge of God. And look where it leads as God continues to witness, as He's taken the witness stand. He says, by swearing and lying and killing and stealing and committing adultery, they break out and blood toucheth blood. That expression, blood toucheth blood, means that it's continual. One crime runs into another crime, runs into another crime, runs into another crime. Therefore shall the land mourn. The land is weeping. And everyone that dwelleth therein shall languish. He says, languish with the beast of the field and with the fowls of heaven Yea, the fish of the sea also shall be taken away. He says it's going to actually affect the land. It's going to affect the animals. It's going to affect the animals that you would normally use to work and for food. Your sin is going to affect everything. This is the witness God gives concerning the land. The second thing I want you to see as we travel through this chapter is the wickedness of the people. Especially God singles out the priests, those who should be leaders. Verse 4, the Bible says, "Yet let no man strive nor reprove another, for thy people are as they that strive with the priest." If you want to write this verse down, Deuteronomy chapter 17, beginning with verse 8, God established a principle about how things are to be dealt with. In verse 8 of Deuteronomy chapter 17, the Bible says, "If there arise a matter too hard for thee in judgment, between blood and blood, between plea and plea, between stroke and stroke, being matters of controversy within thy gates, then shalt thou arise and get thee up into the place which the Lord thy God shall choose. And thou shalt come unto the priest, the Levites, and unto the judge that shall be in those days, and inquire, and they shall show thee the sentence of judgment. And thou shalt do according to the sentence which they of that place which the Lord shall choose shall show thee. And thou shalt observe to do according to all that they inform thee. According to the sentence of the law which they teach, they shall teach thee. According to the judgment which they shall tell thee, thou shalt do. Thou shalt not decline from the sentence which they shall show thee, to the right hand nor to the left. And the man that will do presumptuously and will not hearken unto the priest that standeth to minister there before the judge, the Lord thy God, or unto the judge, even that man shall die. And thou shalt put away the evil from Israel. And all the people shall hear and fear and do no more presumptuously." God said, there are some rules around here. And I've established laws and structure in this society. And God says, I mean, when there's a controversy, you go to the person I put in charge and you make your plea, and judgment is going to be rendered. And when it's rendered, you're to obey. So we have a civilized world. But in verse 4 of chapter 4 in Hosea, he says, forget all of that. There's no sense in it. There's no sense in it. Because those who are supposed to be the judges and make the rules and live the rules and make the decisions are so corrupt. Everything is out of order. Did you ever think about that? It's like ruling by corruption. Whatever you want to do for your personal gain, whatever your interest group wants, we've lost all idea of some fixed point of reference in most cases. This is the wickedness of the people. Why does it happen? You say, you're simplistic, Pastor. Well, I am a pastor. I'm a preacher. I'm a Bible believer. But God says, it all happened because there's no truth, no mercy, no knowledge of God. When you've dethroned the only true and living God, then anything is permissible. And if you see all this immorality, it's going to be preceded by idolatry. And because we've become a nation of idolaters, we're living in a land filled with immorality. Let's continue. "Therefore shalt thou fall in the day, and the prophet also shall fall with thee in the night. And I will destroy thy mother," the mother meaning the nation of Israel. He said, I'm going to cut her off. I can't imagine the most blessed people on the face of the earth being spoken of this way. I can't imagine all God did to bring about the nation of Israel. Now, He's going to restore them someday. But allowing this Assyrian captivity, these brutal people, read your history books, the brutes of the brutal, the terrorists of the terrors. These were people who actually filleted people. They majored in suffering. the Assyrians. And God is going to use them to take into captivity the nation of Israel. I can't imagine how this happened. How can the greatest nation in the world at that time be taken captive by such brutal people? And there are people who say it can never happen to America. Even our great historians of centuries ago said, if this nation ever does fall, it won't be because of some mighty strength on the outside. It'll be because of decay and rottenness on the inside. How does it happen? It is connected to the place we do or do not give to God. The Bible says, my people are destroyed for lack of knowledge. Because thou hast rejected knowledge, I will also reject thee. That thou shalt be no more priest to me. Seeing thou hast forgotten the law of thy God, I will also forget thy children. You ever stop and think about what our actions do in affecting the next generation? It ought to humble some of you parents to think about the next generation. What about your children? My wife and I decided long ago that so much of what we do is not for us, it's for our sons and grandchildren. The Bible says, as they were increased, so they sinned against me. He said, the more they increased, the more they sinned. Therefore will I change their glory into shame. Once the glory of all the earth, he said, I'm going to change that glory into shame. Could it happen to our beloved America? Unless it's returning to God, it not only can happen, it will happen. The Bible says, they eat up the sin of my people, and they set their heart on their iniquity. He's talking here about the priest. He says they actually live on the sin of the people. They've entered into it themselves. They get gain from it. And there shall be like people, like priests. I will punish them for their ways and reward them their doings. I'd like to underline in verse 9, like people, like priests. And I want to just make an appeal to you that if you're going to lead, it costs you something. I personally don't believe I've ever given up anything for Jesus Christ that He hasn't richly blessed me for. But when I think about His great sacrifice on Calvary, I really can't think of anything I've really given to God. When I think about His great sacrifice on Calvary. But I want you to know that it costs something to lead in a family, to lead as a mother, as a father, to lead as a pastor. There's an abandonment to God and following God involved here. To seek to be the example God would have us to be. But we need to keep in mind the way the leader will be is exactly the way the people will be. I say let's hold the blood-stained banner of Jesus Christ high. I know what people say about churches like this church, and so do you. They wonder why some of you attend a church like this. Because they say we take it all too seriously. Well, the world is on fire, my friend. And children are perishing. We live in a land where children have no faith. The situation is desperate, but God's people have not gotten desperate about it. Most churches I know have turned into nothing more than rock and roll centers with a few religious words. It's almost hilarious to see some of these people right before they go to the nursing home trying to get in their last dance in the choir. And you know what I'm talking about if you've seen some of it. It's turned into a cheap third-rate entertainment center in the name of religion. Where is the holy God, high exalted and lifted up? I don't mean that we need to be morose or morbid or nearly dead or dry. We're alive with the Spirit of God. But it's not excitement we're seeking or even happiness, listen, or satisfaction. It's Christ and Christ alone. And He brings the happiness. He brings the peace. He brings the satisfaction. He brings the excitement. But if you seek those other things first, you're going to sidetrack Jesus Christ. Let's put the Lord in His proper place. and keep him there. I hope you understand that. I really hope you understand that. The Christian life is a holy life. Search your Bible. You won't find it to be anything else. It's a holy life. It's not some life where some pastor is trying to run your life like some dictatorial religious leader. I'm not even interested in that. You lead your own family. All I can do is influence you. But the Christian life is a holy life. It's a holy life. Well, let's continue. The Bible says in verse 9, there shall be like people, like priests, and I will punish them for their ways and reward them for their doings. For they shall eat and not have enough. They shall commit whoredom and shall not increase because they have left off to take heed to the Lord. He says, you're going to commit all this whoredom, but I'm not going to let you reproduce. You're not going to have children this way. You go ahead and do what you call living it up sexually, but I'm not going to allow you to multiply. We live in a world where we say we have free love and free sex. And someone said people are living like dogs, but you don't want to put that kind of reproach on dogs for some people's behavior. Like animals. I'm sorry, ladies, and I don't want to embarrass anyone, but a Christian woman shouldn't be out advertising like it's some sort of flesh market. There's still something to modesty and decency. In the privacy of your home, along with your husband, the only man in the world you should be trying to turn his head. There's lots going to be going on there. That's an area I'm not going to enter into. I don't have any business there. But with all that you see, from the beer commercials to everything else, built on sex, where did it happen? How did all this come about? If God was still holy, high, exalted, lifted up in those people's lives, you wouldn't find that kind of behavior. Again, someone says, you're just simplistic. You're trying to make it all too simple. I'm just trying to tell you, if the Lord is in His rightful place, all of the things are in their rightful place. The Bible says, they shall not increase. Because they have left off to take heed to the Lord. Whoredom and wine and new wine take away their heart. My people ask counsel at their stocks, and their staff declareth unto them. He says they're looking to things to give counsel instead of to God. When a nation starts looking to things, I was in a shop the other day and said, I need a certain type of deodorant because I'm allergic to some things. I don't mean to be too personal with you. The woman said, why don't you try these stones? They work for some people. I said, beg your pardon? She said, these rocks, if you'll just hold these rocks on you, they work for some people. I said, ma'am, I'm looking for something you rub on somewhere, you know? I guess she thought I was visiting here from some other planet, and I was certain she was. You know? Where are people looking for counsel and advice today? Do you know why so many people are seeking the wrong places for advice? Because they're not getting the preaching and teaching of God's Word in their church and in their home. Bring your children up on the clear teaching of God's Word. And get in a church where they're preaching the Bible, not trying to entertain you every service. May God help us. Notice this, please. For the spirit of whoredoms hath caused them to err. Now, this is a spiritual warfare. God says it's actually a spirit from the devil that induces and seduces to whoredoms. Do you realize you're in a spiritual battle? Thank God, greater is He that's in you than he that's in the world. But the Lord said, the devil and his demons are having a heyday in your land. And the spirit of whoredoms has caused them to err, and they have gone a-whoring from under their God. They were under God's authority, but now they don't want to be under God's authority. That's some sort of old-fashioned hayseed something. Anything but God, that's all. Anything but God in the Bible. Anything but God in the Bible. Well, I want you to know that idolatry will produce immorality. God help us. They sacrifice upon the tops of the mountains and burn incense from the hills under oaks and poplars and elms, because the shadow thereof is good. Therefore your daughters shall commit whoredom and your spouses shall commit adultery. Can you imagine people that worship the true and living God now out under every tree imaginable, having their own little worship service with some graven image and idol? Well, when have you heard about people with things in their home that they look to for strength and help? And we've become a garden of gods in America. And here is something that's hard for me to take in. Verse 14, God says, I will not punish your daughters when they commit whoredom, nor your spouses when they commit adultery. For themselves are separated with whores, and they sacrifice with harlots. Therefore, the people that doth not understand shall fall. God said, I've decided something. I've decided something. I'm not even going to fool with you anymore. I'll tell you something a little personal. I've often said to our staff members who are working with me in this ministry, I said, I want to try to help you with something. I take an interest in what you're doing. I want to give a little counsel and advice. And I said, don't ever grow weary of me giving counsel and advice. But when I stop taking any interest in your life, then that's dangerous. And God says, I'm not going to deal with them anymore. I'm not going to discipline them anymore. I've given up on them. Given them over. Turn them over to their ways. Let them do what they want to do. This time of year, people are shooting a lot of fireworks, and most of you know I have a horse, and he gets excited about fireworks. And so I said to somebody, what can I do? And they said, put him in the stall. Take him out of the field and put him in the stall. I said, I don't know anything about horses. He said, that's right. I said, confine him in that stall, because that will provide a place of safety for that animal. How many of you know a little bit about horses and you think that's good advice? You think that's good advice? Well, you gave it to me. You should say that's good advice. I'm saying, if you raise your hand back there. Mike, you should be raising your hand. You gave me the advice. Good. Well, you know, I did. And it calmed him down. Now, look what God says. This is amazing. He said, I will not punish your daughters. And then he says, notice please, he talks about what he's going to do with them. Though thou Israel play the harlot, yet let not Judah offend, nor come not ye into Gilgal, neither go ye up to Beth Aven, nor swear the Lord liveth. I want you to write this third thing down quickly, and this is the warning given to Judah. God says, I want you to know, Judah, the southern kingdom, stay away from Israel. Stay away from these people. You know, there is such a thing as separation. God says, Ephraim is joined to idols. Let him alone. And then he said, this is what I'm going to do for Israel. Verse 16. For Israel slideth back as a backsliding heifer, an animal trying to get out of it. I'm flinching every way, running, backing up. And notice he says what he's going to do to Israel. He says, the Lord will feed them as a lamb in a large place. Now, I told you that about the horse because I want to tell you this. He says, I'm going to let them loose in a large place like a lamb, lost, bleeding, crying out for help. Not a confined place, but a lonely lamb in the middle of a large place. You want your freedom? You want to do as you please? You want to have your way? God says, I'm going to remove you from the land and put you as a lamb in a large place. And you're going to find out it's not what you wanted after all. Children say, my mom and dad have rules and regulations, but they want to know when I'm coming and where I'm going. And listen, that's because they love you. They're interested in you. God gave them to you and you to them. But can you imagine your mom and dad saying to you, look, I've given up on you. You're living like an animal and you just do as you please. I can't help you anymore. I'm going to give up on you. I can't worry and fret you anymore. You're gone. You're just gone. You're wasted. Can you imagine that? God says, I'm not going to discipline. I'm not going to judge them. I'm not going to deal with them any longer. Go like a lamb in a large place and you're going to find out. And he gave this warning to Judah. The same thing could happen to you. And they did later, you know, go into captivity at the hands of the Babylonians. That has happened to Israel. And you and I need to heed this warning, friends. Don't you ever think it can't happen to you. Better men than the man who's speaking to you have fallen. They have. Better churches than this church have been disrupted and nearly destroyed. Better homes than the one you and I have been ripped apart. We need to guard our hearts from being joined to idols and make sure we keep God on the throne. Keep Him in His rightful place. This is the thing He warned Judah with. He said, remember, their drink is sour. They have committed whoredom continually. Her rulers with shame do love. Think about that. That just describes so much of what we see today. Just in shame. The wind hath bound her up in her wings. Anywhere the wind wants to take her. And they shall be ashamed because of their sacrifices. Let me tell you something. Look here. There's coming a reckoning day when every man will stand before God. And every knee is going to confess or bow and every tongue confess that Jesus Christ is Lord. That's going to happen because the Bible says it's going to happen. Why don't you, of your own heart, your own volition, your own will, do that in the here and now? That's God's way. The witness God gave concerning the land, no truth, no mercy, no knowledge of God. I believe it's the same witness God gives of our land. The wickedness of the people, they became wicked in their behavior because they dethroned God in their lives. That principle is always connected. The place we give God determines the place we give everything else. If you're going to wrestle with your children, and you certainly will in trying to rear them, you need to understand something. When you're trying to change their behavior, it's impossible to get them to do what is right. You ought to pray more that God has the rightful place in their lives, then they'll have a heart to do what is right. And then the warning God gives to Judah is the one we should heed. Because what happened to Israel could also happen to Judah, and eventually it did. And what's happened to the lives of people we love and we've known who have fallen could also happen to us. If we don't keep the Lord on a daily basis. On a daily basis. Your sons and your daughters could go down just like you've seen other sons and daughters go down. Your husband, your wife could go down just like you've seen others. It ought to cause us to fear the Lord, to love Him and serve Him, and to keep God as the God, the only true and living God in our lives. Let's pray together, may we?

Amen. I'd like for you to take the Word of God, please, and turn with me to the Old Testament book of Habakkuk. And if you'll open your Bible there to that wonderful passage of Scripture in the third chapter, beginning with verse 1. Habakkuk chapter 3 and verse 1. May God move mightily in my life, in your life, in the life of this church. Dr. Lee Robertson said to me once, "You want your life to go further?" I said, "Yes, of course." He said, "Be filled with the Holy Spirit. And your song, your sermon, be filled with the Holy Spirit. Your life, your influence, be filled with the Holy Spirit. May God guide us and help us." There's always more room to go there. Always in yielding and giving. When I first started out with the Lord, when I was 17, I surrendered. And then I surrendered and surrendered and surrendered. When we had special meetings and crusades, I was surrendering. In the meeting where God called me to preach, actually assured me that that's what he wanted me to do with my life. I had had other plans, good plans. You don't always leave bad things for God's things. Sometimes you have to leave very good things for the best thing God has for you, his calling on your life. But I was in that tent crusade with Dr. C.E. Autry preaching every night for 2 weeks. And I imagine I was in the altar every night praying and asking God to help me, trying to surrender more and more to the Lord, talking to people about what God was doing in my life. And one evening, after the meeting had gone on for a number of days, I went home, and I believe it had been settled that God had put the burden in my heart to answer his call to the ministry. And I started out. Thank God for people like Dillard Hagin and others who gave me opportunity, allowed me to make some mistakes, and helped me along the way. They taught me the value of trying to train other people. And that's what I want to do. I didn't come to this church to speak to this church, to let them listen to me and say, "Amen, what a preacher." But I came here to train people and to help people become true followers of the Lord Jesus Christ. I've said so many times, I think you could repeat it. I don't preach to be heard, I preach to be repeated. But that's no good unless it's being repeated. I want you to become the preacher. And you ought to listen with the intent that you're going to tell somebody what you heard as God prompted you and spoke to your heart. That's what it's all about. The Bible says here in the heart of this book of the Bible, in Habakkuk chapter 3, beginning with verse 1, a prayer of Habakkuk, the prophet upon Shigionoth. O Lord, I have heard thy speech and was afraid. O Lord, revive thy work in the midst of the years. In the midst of the years, make known. In wrath, remember mercy. If you're in the habit of marking things, I want you to mark this expression because it really summarizes the times in which we live. Paul wrote to Timothy and said, in the last days, perilous times shall come. And begins a long list with men shall be lovers of themselves, lovers of themselves. And he goes on to say, proud, boasters, blasphemers. And whatever list you make that characterizes our day, it's found here in wrath. In wrath. People who are under God's

the followers of Darwinism, and humanism, and secularism in our educational outpost seem to be more emboldened than ever to speak what they believe. And we say in wrath, remember. It's amazing that God can remember. Oh, he has a great memory. He never forgets anything. He knows everything before it happens. But I mean by that, that the Lord can make reference to the past. And remember, Lord, things that have taken place. I brought with me a list I was going to read earlier today about some of the things that God's people suffered through in various inquisitions between 1540 and 1685. The Catholic Church martyred over 1.7 million Christians. They were accused of heresy all throughout Europe. When Wycliffe was trying to put the Bible, the English Bible, in people's hands, the Catholic Church determined to burn every Bible and to kill every person promoting it. In France, the St. Bartholomew's Day massacre killed an estimated 3,000 French Protestants, August 1572. In the 17th century, Japan made Christianity illegal. They expelled missionaries and executed converts to Christ. In the 18th century, China made Christianity illegal and persecuted Christians severely. The French Revolution of 1789 outlawed Christianity. Anyone in any type of clergy was banished or killed. Churches were desecrated. And all semblance of Christianity were removed. The Ottoman Empire, the Turkish people, has a long history of persecuting Christians. In 1915 alone, the Islamic Turks massacred 2.7 million Christians. Estimates of Christian deaths during the history of that empire run as high as 50 million people the Turks killed. After the Russian Revolution in 1917, churches, Christian teaching, training, all things associated with that were made illegal. The state confiscated all church property and millions of dissenters were just executed. Got rid of. You see, the devil has turned his big guns on God's people. Amen. If you think those things are horrible, they are, but they're statistics. And statistics never really move anyone. Only personal encounters and things that have touched your life. Nothing is real until it's personal. In the last part of the 20th century, in the early part of the 21st century, more Christians have been put to death than at any other time added together in all of human history. Think of it. Well, we've even had television cameras air for us, Islamic butchers beheading people along a seacoast. And if you wanted to, you could actually watch it as it cut all their heads off. What for? They would not deny the Lord Jesus Christ. They went to village and village and wrote a letter on houses and gave people an opportunity to recant their faith in Christ. They wouldn't. And they went in and killed women and men and children. That's in the last decades, just because they wouldn't deny the Lord. We make a terrible mistake sometimes getting the idea that Christianity is American Christianity. But oh, we're in the minority. For people who've stood strong for the Lord, named the name of Jesus all around the world, and in many, many places paid such a price to do it. God help us. And the passage is about revival. It's a prayer for revival. We don't really pray

0: for revival and get revival. We pray to God and want God to be glorified, and it's God who sends the revival. There are many accounts of revival. I want you to know it's not some supernatural thing that typically happens where you imagine it's supernatural just because some great crowd, 1 million heard the message there, 50,000 attended a meeting there. When you study the history of revival, especially in our country, you find almost insignificant beginnings for the Great Awakening, the missionary thrust, the Second Great Awakening, the prayer revival, as insignificant a thing as you could imagine, one man praying on Fulton Street in New York City, and had 6 people show up, I believe, the first time he had a meeting. He printed 20,000 pieces of literature. He knocked on doors for months, and he waited for 30 minutes before the first person showed up on the first night he announced he'd have the prayer meeting. But they came. And the next week, it was a little bigger and a little bigger and a little bigger. Think of it. They say the most earth-shaking revival in the minds of some people took place in Wales. I'm not opposed to anything about Wales or anybody in Wales. I think it's a beautiful country. My wife and I have enjoyed going there many times, and part of my family is from there. But it's an insignificant place. They say they trace the beginning of the Welsh revival that touched the whole world to 1 or 2 sources. Of course, perhaps prayer warriors that no one really knew much about, but one young girl who stood up in a meeting and sang a hymn, and God just touched it, and revival was born. Or one preacher who came back from school and it was being trained for the Lord's work, went back to work in the mines, then brought a message. There were 17 people attending the meeting. And he gave a message, and the fire struck. Within 3 months, 100,000 people, just in Wales, 100,000 people had come to know the Lord Jesus Christ as their personal Savior. Don't you wish, and I wish, that we knew exactly what brought that on? And we could get the same thing to happen again and again. The prophet prays here, "O Lord, I have heard thy speech." What do you think it'd be like to understand you really heard from God? I don't think you'd be running around the neighborhood bragging about you, the person God spoke to and you heard from God. The prophet said, "When I heard God speak, I was afraid." It's just like some celebrity might walk in and everybody stands up to greet him or her. But if Jesus Christ could be visibly seen in this audience and it truly was the Lord, we'd all be on our faces, wouldn't we? It's like the clowns who make a platform out of the ministry and tell one funny thing after another. After a while, even the best of them grows tired. You get tired of hearing them. But somebody could stand and preach and teach the Word of God, and as long as you've got physical strength, you could sit and listen to it and thank God for it and wish you could hear more. We've got a lot of things turned around the wrong way. I don't know how I developed this. I really don't know. But 3 things I have chosen to guide my ministry. One is certainty. I love certainty. I really love certainty. I grew up loving certainty. I want to think that I have a certain sense about knowing this is the right thing, let's do it. When I was just a kid playing ball, when I was at third base, I cheated in on the grass because I just dared the fellow to hit the ball and think I couldn't field it, because I was certain I could field the ball and throw him out at first base. Or running a football or racing in a track meet. Certainty. But this is not the kind of certainty that is. This is knowing that Jesus Christ really is who he says he is. And that we certainly have an inevitable meeting with God, every one of us. You can't get out of here without dying. And it's certain, there are certain things. Lots of people like to joke around about everything, but it may make you seem so serious, people don't want to be around you. I don't think we get with people gathered in our homes and say, let's talk about who's going to die and meet God next. That's not what I'm talking about. But you just know some things you know. Not speculation, you know. Certainty. Certainty. What do you know for certain? You know that God made you. You know the Bible's his word. You know what he says is true. You know the only way of salvation is the Lord Jesus Christ. Do you know certainly there's a real heaven and a real hell? As you think and meditate upon hell and you think of what hell is, and the man died, the Bible says, and in hell he lifts up his eyes being in torments and seeth Abraham afar off and Lazarus in his bosom, and he cried and said, Father Abraham, have mercy upon me and send Lazarus that he may dip the tip of his finger in water and cool my tongue, for I am tormented in this flame. I'd like to think that's not true. But those are words Jesus spoke. Every person we pass, every person we live near, every person who crosses with us everywhere is going to live and die and either go to heaven or hell. Certainty. It'll change your life, this thing of certainty. Then clarity. And I mention these things often. I'm aware of that. Clarity. I work and God helps me, enables me, teaches me how to say things in such a way that they can be repeated. Clarity. I could start some phrases here in this meeting right now and you would answer me because I've been careful to repeat myself. Some of you thought I'm just losing my mind, but I've been careful to repeat myself. Over and over and over. I've told you about the girl who came to her brother and said, I don't like Brother Sexton. And he asked her why. And then he was foolish enough to come and tell me. He said, I'm going to tell you, my sister is here and she doesn't like you. Well, if you don't have to tell me something like that, don't. What purpose does it serve? You know? And I was foolish enough to say, well, why doesn't she like me? And he said, because she said you're always repeating yourself. And I said, well, what do you mean by that? And he started out with nothing's real until it's personal. You know, it's not dynamic until it's specific. You reap a harvest where you place an emphasis. On and on and on he went. And I said, well, at least she's been listening. But our lives ought to be clear. I think integrity is clear. Clarity. Clarity. When people see you, you ought to be who they see you to be. When we speak, we should speak plainly, with clarity. A lot of people don't get that. I've read that years ago along the southern coast of the United States, there was a horrible, horrible storm and many people lost their lives. Came off the Gulf and swept through. And they tried to sue the Weather Bureau because they said that they had not warned the people. They investigated and found out, oh yes, they had warned them, but they did not use terms that common, ordinary, everyday people could understand. Plain talk, as my wife's granddaddy said, is easily understood. Clarity. But then there's a third thing, and it is urgency. Urgency. Years ago, Dr. Cravens, who was one of my seminary professors, said to me, you weren't here before Dr. Robertson lost his voice. You came after he came back to the pulpit. He hadn't spoken for a year. You weren't here, Clarence, when he lost his voice. And he's always been a man with urgency, but I can tell you, as somebody that served with him for decades, he is a man with such urgency now. It's as though every time he preaches will be his last time. It changed him. We need to be changed by the thought of urgency. I don't know how we get so foolish to think we can just live like we've always lived with all the time in the world, when the truth is time is running out for the world, for our nation, for you and for me. We're drawing nearer and nearer to the coming of the Lord. The Bible said we should not forsake the assembling of ourselves together as the manner of some is, but exhorting one another, and so much the more as we see the day approaching. Surely we see the day approaching. So, what about revival? If I could just push a button and it would happen, I'd run to the button. If I could say something to you that's a formula that you could put together and just use that formula and it brought revival, I'd surely send the formula to everybody I know who had any concern. But here he prays. He prays, O Lord, I have heard thy speech and was afraid. I don't think we'll ever have revival until there's a real fear of God. As long as you can joke about God or the things of God, I don't think we'll ever have revival. I was afraid. O Lord, revive thy work. It's not our churches to be built, not our coffers to be filled. It's the work of God that we're praying for. What is the work of God? The conversion of souls, the changing of lives into Christ's likeness. Paul said, I'm laboring, I'm travailing again that Christ might be formed in you. This is what he wrote. He was going through pain, struggle, speaking to the Galatians, till Christ be formed in you. This is the work of God. What is there that only God the Holy Spirit can do? And then he says, in the midst of the years, in the midst of the years, there's a time frame I'll talk about in a moment. In wrath, remember mercy. Not long ago, I preached through the book of Ezra. I'm trying to put it in print. That is the messages, chapter by chapter. But in chapter 9 of Ezra, there's a verse that literally leaps off the page. I want you to listen to it. It's in the 9th chapter in the 8th verse. And now, for a little space, grace hath been showed from the Lord our God. And now, for a little space, in the midst of the years, the prophet Habakkuk prayed, in the midst of the years, there's a moment. If we don't seize that moment. I remember my son took a group to New York City after 9/11. And when he returned and they had a great trip and saw people come to the Lord, he said, I never saw people so open in New York. He, of course, was with his family and we were there for a little over 8 years, right in that part of the world. But he said they were so open for that moment, that little space in the midst of the years. And you know, the politicians make joke of the fact that the coronavirus crisis is something that needs to be politicized. And they use it to fund art centers and finance schools and retrieve bankrupt cities. What do you and I think should be happening? I'm not praying for a political revival. And I want to stop right here, and if I could scream, I would do it. We need to stop talking so much about politics and start talking more about Jesus Christ. I love the president. I voted for the president. I intend to vote again for the president. I intend to get everybody I can to vote for the president. As a matter of fact, they accused us of getting 25,000 people to vote for him. And I plan to put all the effort into it I can. I'm not ashamed of that. And everybody in Knoxville that knows me and everybody beyond here that knows me knows that's the way I feel about it. But Donald Trump could do the greatest job anybody in the world could do being president of the United States, but that's still not going to bring the spiritual revival we need in our land. I thank God that he's opened windows and given opportunity. I really do. I don't want to speculate anymore about that. But we need to talk about Jesus. That's our work. That's what God's given us to do. We've had people leave here because they said the pastor is too political. Well, I'm going to tell you what. If somebody's again getting all stirred up for killing babies and perverting marriage and that type of thing, I don't intend to vote for them if I've got another option.
1: That's right.
0: And I know you feel the same way. But the Bible says, for a little space, grace hath been showed from the Lord our God to leave us a remnant to escape and to give us a nail in his holy place that our God may lighten our eyes and give us a little reviving in our bondage. We're praying for the reviving. Revive thy work, O Lord. Revive thy work, O Lord. I want to show you one thing. I want you to turn to the longest chapter, the 119th Psalm. I'm just going to read it, not the whole Psalm, but certain verses. I got a girl here to quote it. Would you like to hear that? God bless her. But I want you to see a word in this Psalm. When we were saved, when we asked God to forgive our sin and by faith trusted the Lord as our Savior, the Bible says, and you hath he quickened who were dead in trespasses and sins. May I quote it again? Ephesians chapter 2 and verse 1. And you hath he quickened who were dead in trespasses and sins. The word quicken means to make alive. And you he has made alive who were dead in trespasses and sins. A revival in this sense is bringing us back to life. It is a supernatural work. It's not a formula with working so hard, knocking on so many doors. All those things should be acts of obedience to God, and we serve the Lord because of what he's done for us. But God must touch it. God must quicken it. God must bring it to life. You and I wouldn't have designed a revival that would sweep around the world from an assembly of 17 people in one sermon. And the sermon had four simple points. Confess all your sin. Think about that. Number two, give up every doubtful thing in your life. What do you think about it? Follow the promptings of the Holy Spirit, number three. And number four, confess Christ publicly everywhere you can. Think about it. If you go to the grocery store or to Walmart, and before you paid your bill and they asked you for your credit card, say, listen a minute, let me tell you something. I want to tell you what Jesus Christ has done for me. And don't take long, but just honor him and speak up about it. Think about it. Think if we were just telling people, confessing Christ publicly. That's the four things the preacher who was used in igniting the Welch revival spoke on. And God used it. I want to tell you there's a 16-year-old girl here, just like there were a 16-year-old girl there who sang. There's a young preacher here, just like there was a young preacher there. There's much more than numbering 17 people here, just like there were 17 people there. There are people here. In verse 25 of Psalm 119, the Bible says, "My soul cleaveth unto dust. Quicken thou me according to thy word." Bring me to life. The 37th verse, the Bible says, "Turn away mine eyes from beholding vanity, and quicken thou me in thy way." I'm saying to you, we need something only God can do in our lives to bring us to life. The Bible says in verse 40, "Behold, I have longed after thy precepts. Quicken me in thy righteousness." Look, please, in verse 88. Quicken, quicken. "Quicken me after thy loving kindness, so shall I keep the testimony of thy mouth." Verse 107, "I am afflicted very much. Quicken me, O Lord, according unto thy word." Verse 149, and the Bible says, "Hear my voice according unto thy loving kindness. O Lord, quicken me according to thy judgment." Psalm 150, verse 154 in Psalm 119. "Plead my cause and deliver me. Quicken me according to thy word." Verse 156 in Psalm 119. "Great are thy tender mercies, O Lord. Quicken me according to thy judgments." Verse 159. "Consider how I love thy precepts. Quicken me, O Lord, according to thy loving kindness." In other words, God, unless you quicken me, unless you bring life to me, unless you bring me to life, it's never going to happen. And you and I need to get to the place where we pray to the Lord, "Lord, do the supernatural work in me, not out there, not save everybody in our city. Quicken me, quicken me, quicken me, quicken me, quicken me, quicken me. Holy Spirit, do the reviving work in me." Can we even pray that way to honor God? Now, we're going to consider the whole book of Habakkuk, and we're going to spend June, July, and August, and we're going to pray every week that God would quicken us and bring revival. Would you pray that God would begin it in you? Would you truly love to be the instrument God uses for revival? Let's pray together, may we? Father, we pray for thy will to be done, but we want to be specific. There are people here who are getting certainty, and there are people here who are listening that are getting clarity about their life and what they should do. And there are people here who are getting urgency on them, who's sensing the timing of all of this. Now may we respond. May those who need to come clean with thee, Lord, about their salvation, come clean. May those who need to confess sin come clean with thee to confess that sin. May those who are being prompted by thy Holy Spirit about a certain matter, one thing or another, obey those Holy Spirit promptings. And may all of us be more determined than ever that we're going to confess Christ publicly, talking about our wonderful Savior. Use this church as a mighty instrument in thy powerful hand. And we'll praise you for it. Jesus paid it all. All to him I owe. Sin had left a crimson stain. He washed it white as snow. And I'm just saying to you, as God has spoken to your heart, there's an altar here where we can come clean with God. Our personal workers are here. They're prompted to come and just pray for the harvest that needs to respond, to give God his way. Let him have his way. Let's stand and sing it. I hear the Savior say. And as God is speaking, just come to him. Time's running out, beloved. Let's make it count for the Lord. I hear the Savior say, thy strength indeed is small. Child of weakness, watch and pray. Find in me thine all in all. As God deals with us, we know it if he's dealing with us. And let's pray with people who come. Let's encourage people who've come. Let's help people who've come. As God is working, let's sing it. I hear the Savior say,

I want you to listen carefully, please, just a moment. I don't know what God is saying to you. You men, ladies, I don't know. Personal workers are here to pray with you and help you. But I know if the Lord keeps dealing with you and you keep yielding and saying yes to Him, there's no telling how far He will lead you, take you. And we're believing God for that. Wednesday evening, I'd like for you to be here. I don't want you to endanger yourself. I don't want you to do anything you shouldn't do. We're still practicing the distancing socially. And then on the Lord's Day coming up, we're planning, praying for a great day. People here. It's not coming to church. It's not coming to church. That's great. Not forsaking the assembling of ourselves together as a matter of some is. Hebrews chapter 10, verses 22 through 25. I guess we ought to memorize that. But it's what we can do for the Lord, how we can glorify God, and how God can use this church as one when our hearts are united and we're in one accord. Our offices are all closed tomorrow. That means all the church offices, college offices, academy offices. Everybody that works here is off. Everybody that mows the lawn, everybody that answers the phone, they're all off. Unless you've got something that really bothers you, leave them alone and let them have a day of rest. Don't you think that's a good idea? And if you've got something you need, really need, that's pressing, call me. How many of you have my cell number? Would you raise your hand? If you don't have it, here it is. 755. Is this still on the internet?

Open your Bible to the book of Isaiah, chapter number 52, please. Isaiah, chapter number 52 in your Bible this morning. And I trust you'll be back tonight and bring someone with you. And again, it's just a joy to be here. Isaiah, chapter number 52. Isaiah is called the Gospel of John of the Old Testament. How come? Because you find the Gospel time and time again in the Old Testament. The Gospel didn't start with Jesus Christ. It started before Him, looking forward to His coming and dying on the cross. And Isaiah deals with that in great insight and sometimes a very plain manner. Look in your Bible, Isaiah 52, I'll begin with verse number 7. It says, "How beautiful upon the mountains are the feet of Him that bringeth good tidings, that publisheth peace, that bringeth good tidings of good, that publisheth salvation, that saith unto Zion, Thy God reigneth." When I come to a service normally, I have no idea what I'm preaching on. In revival, maybe the last two nights, but normally I have no idea what I'm preaching on. But this morning I took one look at this crowd. I realized the sermon I have today, you desperately need, all right? The sermon is entitled, How to Be Beautiful. Amen. That's needed here. All right. Now, you see, we all have different ideas and different opinions of beauty. You might think a certain car is beautiful. I may not like it. You might think a certain house is beautiful. I may not care for it. You might think your wife is beautiful. I won't go into that. But now, what I'm saying is this. Every one of us has a different idea and a different opinion of beauty. But when God in heaven says something is beautiful, there's no word for any other opinion. Number one this morning, very simply, we find the podiatrist. Now, a podiatrist is someone that's interested in your feet. You have foot problems, you go and see a podiatrist. In this text I read today, God is pictured as a great podiatrist. He's interested, my friend, in your feet. Look in your Bible, verse number 7. How beautiful upon the mountains are the feet of Him. Why is God interested in our feet? Number one, in the Bible, our feet speaks of our walk. When the Bible talks about our walk, it's not referring to our locomotion. It's referring to our manner of life. How should you and I as Christians live? Your Bible says we ought to walk even as He walked. The Bible says, walk in the Spirit, you shall not fulfill the lust of the flesh. Again, the Bible says, emphasizes how we live is so very, very, very important. How come? Because, my friend, the Bible says, how you live affects somebody else. The Word of God says, nobody, not just pastors, not just evangelists. The Word of God says, nobody lives to himself and nobody dies to himself. Understand that. How you live, how you act, how you react, can affect someone else's eternal destiny. I thought of that often. I started going to Sunday school in the fourth grade due to the influence of a godly public school teacher, and I went faithfully three times a week. We had revival. I went every single night. When I was a sophomore in high school, I went to church camp. Now, wait a minute. I was a veteran at church camp. I've been there twice before. However, the guys I went with to church camp, to use an old-time term, they were a bunch of thugs. They were a bunch of hoods. They brought stuff to church camp. Should never have been on the grounds. Their language was atrocious. Their actions were horrible. And so the third time I went, however, the week before I went to church camp, the church I went to had revival. And the other guys that had normally come did not come. I went to church camp, and my, I love church camp. I threw my stuff in the cabin, got my ball glove. I went down the ball field and played ball. I come back, and I walked in the cabin. These four guys just got saved. They're in a corner. And you're not going to believe this, friend. This is church camp, okay? Remember, they're just saved. They don't know any better. These four guys just got saved. They're in a corner. Know what they're doing? They're praying. I couldn't believe it, man. Hey, here I am. I'm Joe Mark, president of the youth group. I never prayed, okay? I got my swim trunks on, went to swim time. I come back from swim time, walked in the cabin, sitting around reading their Bibles. Hey, guys, you. I said, guys, hey, free time, box hockey, ping pong, all kinds of games. No, we just want to read our Bible. I thought, these guys are strange. Probably that week, I'd say at least a dozen times I walked in that cabin, they're praying. At least 20 times I walked in the cabin, free time, do what you want to do, and they're laying on their bunks reading the Bible. Now, I'm not real smart, my friend. Don't say amen, but I'm not real smart, okay? Now, pretty soon, along about Thursday, something started penetrating, okay? Here's what it was. I was Joe Mark, president of the church youth group. They were so desperate, I sang in the choir, brother. I really did. I was an usher in the church. I walked 2 miles to church, 2 miles back home, four times a week. Now, wait a minute. Along about Thursday, it started hitting me. Rex Reynolds, Jim, and Lyle had something real in their life I didn't have in mind.
Later I realized it wasn't something, it was someone. And Thursday night after hearing a guy preach, I went back, laying on my bunk, and I started thinking, man, those guys got something real. I don't have it. I remember what the preacher said, he that believeth on him, that means to trust, is not condemned. He that believeth not is condemned already. That night in that dark cabin, it hit me. Lying in that bed, there was not one thing I had to do to go to hell. I was already condemned. I was not a Christian. And that night, flat on my back, I received Christ as my Savior. Now, wait a minute. You see, the lives of those four young guys made an impression. Follow me here. For 7 years, I went to church 3 times a week. I heard over 1,000 sermons and wasn't moved. The church I went to had 2 revivals a year. Figure that one out. I sent through 100 evangelistic sermons and wasn't moved. But my friend, when I saw real Christianity, it got a hold of my heart and moved me to Jesus Christ. Don't you ever say how I live doesn't matter. It matters, friend. It matters to Jesus Christ. It matters to a lost and dying world. Our walk, what is our lifestyle? What is our language? What is our reaction? And number two, of course, our feet are used in witnessing. Look at that verse again, please. Verse number 7. How beautiful upon the mountains are the feet of him. The context is still winning, witnessing, that bringeth good tidings, that publisheth peace, that bringeth good tidings of good, that publisheth salvation. That word publisheth means to proclaim. Look down one more verse, other verse 8. The watchman shall lift up the voice. With the voice. Again, God says, friend, if you're saved, hey, get out there and tell somebody else how to get saved. You say, preacher, well, I wouldn't be real smooth at that. No, just do it. That's the key right there. My friend, folks can't get saved unless you tell them how to get saved. I don't care how burdened you are. I don't care how many tears you shed. I don't care how heavy your heart might be. Unsaved people cannot get saved unless you open your mouth and tell them how to get saved. Your Bible says, how can they believe in him of whom they have not heard? They cannot unless somebody tells them. Your Bible says, faith comes by hearing, and hearing by the word of God, my friend, is so important, not just our life, but also we use our lips to tell a lost and dying world about Jesus Christ. My father-in-law, one of the greatest Christians I've ever known, but let me tell you how he got saved. He had all kinds of sin, he had all kinds of wickedness, and my mother-in-law would take my wife and her sister to church faithfully, and they'd come home, and when they'd come home from Sunday school, they'd quote Bible verses to Daddy, and they'd sing little Christian songs to Daddy. And Dad got under conviction. He went down to the public library, he told me this, checked out all the books he could find on atheism and why there was no God. He come home and read those books. Now wait, what happened? Sunday came, kids would come home, they'd sing songs about Jesus, they'd quote verses about Jesus. He tried to get away from it, he couldn't, ready? One Saturday afternoon, my mother-in-law took my wife and her sister shopping. My father-in-law is home all alone. All of a sudden, he's smitten with conviction. He kneels down by a footstool and received Christ as his Savior. Here's a neat thing. He got up off his feet. The phone rang. He picked it up. It was a guy in the church they were going to. Said, hey, Milligan, why don't you come to church with your wife and kids tomorrow? I said, okay, I will. That Sunday morning, he come to church, walked down the aisle, and made it public that he'd been saved. It gets better, okay? He worked at a large factory. He went to work Monday and Tuesday and started witnessing about Jesus Christ. Wednesday morning, he walked into the where he worked. All over there were big placards up, big banners up saying, Milligan will preach here at noon today. With spare wood, they build a pulpit. What do you do? On the break hour at noon, he stood up and preached the gospel, okay? He walked in on Thursday morning, more big plant. Milligan will preach here at noon today. Again, he preached. By then, he had about 3/4 of the plant there. Again, he preached the gospel. Friday, he went to work, big signs everywhere. Milligan will preach here at noon today. Again, Friday, for the last time, he preached. He said probably 80% of the people that worked at that plant were there and heard the gospel. My father-in-law, for over 30 years, every Sunday afternoon, went to McLean County Jail. Over 28 years, every Tuesday night, went to a mission and preached. Now, wait. He was a hardened sinner. How did he get saved? Some big-time evangelist? No. Some tremendous preacher? No. Here. He got saved. Why? Because of little girls quoting and singing the Word of God. If they can do it, you can do it, friend. It's not your technique. It's not your big smile. It's the power of the Word of God that will change your lives. But sinners can never be saved unless you open your mouth
and tell them how to get saved. Number one, first of all, we find the podiatrist. God is interested in your feet. Number two, we find the proclamation. What do we tell people? Look in your Bible again at verse 7. How beautiful upon the mountains are the feet of him that bringeth good tidings, that publisheth peace, that bringeth good tidings of good, that publisheth salvation, that saith unto Zion, thy God reigneth. Now, you read that phrase there, good tidings. You know what? In the New Testament, that phrase right there is translated gospel. It's the gospel, my friend, that saves. Now, what is the gospel? I'm so glad it's not up to your opinion or my opinion. The Bible tells us what the gospel is. Unless you believe and obey the gospel, you cannot go to heaven. Here's what Paul said. I delivered unto you, first of all, the gospel, how that Christ died for our sin, according to the Scripture. He was buried. He rose again the third day, according to the Scripture. First of all, notice what is not mentioned. Friend, this is the Apostle Paul, the greatest theologian ever lived, talking about salvation. He does not mention baptism. He does not mention the Lord's Supper. He does not mention church membership. He does not mention, my friend, good works. He does not mention the golden rule. Hear it. When Paul talks about the gospel, three times he mentions a person, and that person is Jesus Christ. You really understand that, friend? Christ is the gospel, and Christ alone is the gospel. You add nothing else. It's Christ alone that saves. Jesus said, I am the way, the truth, and the life. No man comes to the Father but by me. You say, preacher, well, I think there's more involved. I don't. I think Christ was right. I think he knew what he was talking about for him. It's he alone that saves. Well, you say, preacher, how do I get saved? Here's your Bible. Romans 10:13. The Apostle Paul, that great theologian, tells you how to get saved. Whosoever shall call on the name of the Lord shall be saved. Wait, let's go back. In the Old Testament, there was a prophet named Joel. Joel, how do we get saved? Here's what Joel said. Ready? Whosoever shall call on the name of the Lord shall be saved. Don't stop there. The New Testament of Pentecost, a man named Peter preached. Now, the Catholic Church tells you that Peter was the first pope. I don't believe that, but now hear me. If he was, people asked, hey, Peter, what do we do? How do we get saved? Hear what Peter said. Whosoever shall call on the name of the Lord shall be saved. Let's go to one more source. Jesus Christ meets a woman at the well, a woman living in adultery, a woman with a wicked past. As they talk, he talks about the gospel in the form of water that will quench a thirst inside the soul. As they talk, she said, sir, how do I get this water? Here's what Jesus said. If you'll ask, oh, there's the word, if you'll ask, I'll give it to you. Understand that. Joel, we're saved by asking. Peter, we're saved by asking. Paul, we're saved by asking. Jesus, we're saved by asking. Have you asked Jesus Christ to come into your heart and be your Savior? Apart from that, there is no salvation. I was preaching in Tower Hill, Illinois, kind of a rural area with a tremendous church running about 120. During revival every night, it's packed. And one night, a guy asked two people to come, an unsaved co-worker, and then who he thought was a fellow believer. What happened was, the guy he thought was a Christian got there on time. They sent together over here. And the unsaved man he invited to come in really late and sat over here. I preached that and I started the invitation. I said, if you want to get saved, you come and tell Pastor Randy. We started singing. The unsaved visitor was invited. He got me out ahead forward. And the guy over here that invited him turned to the man beside him and said, hey, let me out. I want to go talk to my friend. The man he invited said, no, don't. Please, let's go in that room and talk to me. Well, I said, okay. They went in the room and closed the door. He said, I got to tell you something. So I graduated from Moody Bible Institute. So I went 2 years to Maranatha Baptist College. So I read the Bible through three times. He says, that guy preached tonight, something hit me like a ton of bricks. He said, I believe the Bible. I believe about Christ. But he said, I've never personally invited Christ into my heart to be my Savior. He said, friend, I need to get saved. In that room that night, they knelt down together.
That man, a graduate of a Bible college, a man attended another Bible college, read the Bible through 3 times, he got saved. Why? Because he believed about Christ. But he never made that decision to personally receive Christ. What's your Bible say? As many as hear it, received him. Dear friend, I got to tell you, you can believe every word in this book and be the greatest theologian in hell. Paul preached one time to a king, and the king trembled with conviction. And Paul said, "Believest thou the Scripture? I know you believe." He said, "King, I know you believe the Bible. But you can search every crook and cranny in heaven, and the king is not there." Why? Because it's not believing the Bible that saves. It's following the Bible's instructions that saves. And those instructions point to Jesus Christ. Number three, the provision of salvation. What makes it possible for us to be saved? Look in your Bible. Isaiah, go over to Isaiah. Well, look at Isaiah, verse 7 again. "How beautiful upon the mountains are the feet of him that bringeth good tidings, that publisheth peace, that bringeth good tidings of good, that publisheth salvation." Now, look in your Bible at Isaiah 53. There had to be a provision for salvation. Sin had to be dealt with for us to be saved. God just can't close his eyes on sin. Sin must be paid for. The Word of God says, "You're a sinner, I'm a sinner." The Bible says, because of our sin, we cannot go to heaven. Except, here's what happens. God's Son, Jesus Christ, came to earth. One day, he hung on a cross and died. As he hung there, it was not for his sin. Your Bible says, who his own self, watch up, bore our sin in his body on the tree. What's the word? He was our substitute. He took our place in a ball game. If someone plays horribly, what happens? A sub comes off the bench, takes his place. You and I are blowing it, friend. You and I are sinners. And my friend, but Jesus Christ on that cross, the Bible says, he became sin for us. He who knew no sin, that we might be made the righteousness of God in him. In Isaiah 53, the greatest chapter in the Old Testament on Bible salvation, hear this, 52 times you find the personal pronoun he and him. And every time it refers to Jesus Christ. Have you received him? Look in your Bible. Look at verse number 5. In verse 5, "But he was wounded for our transgression. He was bruised for our iniquities. The chastisement of our peace was upon him. And with his stripes, we are healed." 4 times in one verse that refers to Christ. Look down, please, at verse number 8. "He was taken from prison, from judgment, shall declare his generation. He was cut from the land of the living for the transgression of my people. He was stricken." Look again, verse number 9. "He made his grave with the wicked, with the rich in his death, because he had done no violence, neither was any deceit in his mouth. He was perfect, but he died for us." Verse 10, what a great verse. "Yet it pleased the Lord to bruise him. He had put him to grief. When he shall make his soul an offering for sin, he shall see his seed. He shall prolong his days. The praise of the Lord shall prosper him, his hand." My friend, are you aware of this? On the cross, Christ gave till there was nothing left to give. He gave his body. He gave his blood. The Bible says he poured out his soul. When they took Christ off the cross, there was nothing left to give. He gave everything there was. To say, look quickly, please, at verse number 5. It says, "With his stripes we are healed." What does that refer to? It was a brutal invention of the Roman army, I guess. They had a whip called the cat of nine tails, a leather handle. Going down from it, there were 9 leather thongs. At the end of the thongs were tied pieces of sword blade, shells, glass, anything that would cut. What they would do, they would chain a man up. And Roman law said that whip could be brought down on a man's naked back 39 times. Every time it come down, it would peel the flesh back and the blood would flow. Figure that out. 39 times, 9 times every time it came down. There are many occasions men would die just from that. Understand something. This is not the main event, friend. The main event was Calvary. Nails in your hands. Nails in your feet. This, my friend, is hell's opening act on Jesus Christ. He was wounded for our transgression. He was bruised for our iniquity.
That was the prelude to Calvary. Years ago, I listened to Paul Harvey. He told a story about a man that went over to witness the seal slaughter. Says he stood there personally. He was nauseated by it. Men with clubs would come out, hit the seals, kill them, and skin them. The man said he stood there, not used to the brutality at all, and all of a sudden he heard a sound. Said the sound was like a baby crying. The man looked around. It became more and more like the cry of a little child. He looked around, and all of a sudden he saw a baby seal. What had happened? The man had come up, hit the seal with the head in the head, thought the seal was dead. The man started to skin the seal, but the seal was not dead. Can I remind you of something, friend? It was not a seal. It was a lamb. Jesus Christ, the Lamb of God. It was skinned and butchered and then died for your sin and my sin. You say, preacher, I'm saved. Here's what Paul said. The love of Christ motivates me. He said, is it all ho-hum? Is it all, I heard it before, my friend. It's true. On the cross, it was your sin and my sin. And if you've never been saved, I want to tell you, sir, Jesus Christ has done everything even He can do to keep you out of heaven and get you into hell, keep you out of hell and get you into heaven. And the answer is not in a church or denomination. The answer is in Him. Have you really received Him? Will you bow your head for prayer? Our heads are bowed. Two questions. Number one, very simple but very important. Will you think? Please think, please. If you were to die today, are you 100% sure you'd go to heaven? You thought about the question. Sure you have. You thought about it at the funeral home. You thought about it at the graveside. You thought about it when you come on a car wreck. You've thought about that question time and time again. My friend, the answer is not, have you thought about it? The answer is, are you prepared for it? Have you made that decision to receive Christ? I can't make it for you. A priest can't make it for you. A spouse can't make it for you. It's your decision. Dear friend, if you're in heaven, it's because you made the right decision. You're in hell. You've got no one to blame but yourself. You did not come to Christ. With our heads bowed and our eyes closed, who will say, preacher, I'm not sure I'm a Christian. Maybe you made a decision once and you said, preacher, I'm not sure it was real. I'm not sure I've received Christ. I want you to pray for me. I would be honored to do that. I will not point you out. I will not embarrass you in any way. I will not try to drag you down an aisle. But you're here today and you say, preacher, I'm not certain I'm on the way to heaven. I want you to pray for me. Will you just quickly and quietly lift that hand up toward heaven? Let me see it. Put it right back down. Thank you. I see it. Who else? I'm not sure. Pray for me. Up and right back down. Thank you. God bless you. Is there anybody else? I've seen two hands. Brother Mark, include me in that prayer because I'm just not really sure. Anybody else? Let me see your hand, please. Slip it up. Let me see it. Put it right back down. Include me, preacher. I'll wait.

0: Huh? How about your walk? How about your walk? What's it like? See, if four young men hadn't walked right, I'd be on the way to hell today. Don't say it doesn't matter how I live. It does matter. Because how you live affects somebody. How about your witness with your mouth? The psalmist said, with my mouth will I make known. Well, I'd like to see him say, have you told him how to get saved? That's what God gave you a voice for. With our heads bowed, he will say, Brother Mark, I'm a Christian. But you preach today, God spoke to my heart as a believer. Preacher, I know I'm on the way to heaven, but God spoke to my heart about my walk. It's not what it should be. God spoke to my heart about my witness. I failed. I failed my friends and failed my Lord. Brother Mark, as you preach today, the love of Christ gripped my heart. I'm a Christian. God spoke to my heart. Preacher, I want you to pray for me as a child of God. Could I just see your hand, dear believer? Let me see your hand, believer. Lift it up high. High, high, high. There it is. God bless you. That's it. High. God bless you. That's wonderful. There's probably 35 hands right there. Anybody else? Preacher, include me. Let me see the hand. Up and right back down. There's another 5, 6, 7, 8 more. Anybody else? God bless you. God bless you. God bless you. On the aisle. God bless you. Way on the left. I see it. God bless your heart. Yes, ma'am. On the right. I see it. Anybody else? Anybody else? Thank you, sir. Thank you so much. Thank you, ma'am. Holy Father, thank you today for meeting with us. And Father, you said if I be lifted up, we've tried. We've tried. God, it's in your hands now. I pray for some folk that need to come to Christ. Would you draw them? Would you convict them? I pray for a multitude of Christians that raised a hand today. That lead to a decision that will lead to dynamic living. Bless the invitation. In Christ's name, amen. Look right up here. Number 485. Have
1: your Bibles, James chapter 2 tonight. James chapter 2. The joy of learning to be fair and kind to everyone. Everyone. Be fair with people. Be kind to people. We begin in verse number 1. I call your attention first to verses 1, 2, 3, and 4. And I would say this if you're going to write a note. 1, treat everyone with respect. Treat everyone. My brethren, it's writing to Christians, have not the faith of our Lord Jesus Christ, the Lord of glory, with respect of persons. For there come into your assembly a man with a gold ring. A gold ring indicates rank or importance. Most of the time a king or someone with authority would wear something of jewelry that says, I am somebody. And so that person comes in who has rank or importance. God says they come with a gold ring and goodly apparel. It's obvious they are sophisticated. They have authority. And there come also a poor man in vile raiment. May I say this tonight? We tend, all of us, to respect people on the basis of what they can do for us. And that's one reason I think our church has stayed the same for 37 years. Because it doesn't matter if you're a rich bus kid or you're a poor bus kid. It doesn't matter if you're a rich member. By the way, don't be partial against the rich. That's what's happening in our country. We're doing just the opposite. We're making the one percenters, the rich people, we're making them feel like they are the enemy. Rich people are not the enemy. Poor people, we're just as guilty by those rich people. We want to tax rich people more. That's not Bible. God declares in even tithing, it's done by equality. 10% is 10%, whether you be rich or whether you be poor. I would like to see all of our taxation.

taxation come below God's taxation. And God is 10% plus the tithe. I'd like to see government, local, federal, state, coming in about 4%. I was pumping gasoline a few months back. I think it was 18, 19, 20 cents per gallon is federal tax, and per gallon, same amount, state tax. That's a lot of money. Gasoline tax, grocery tax, mortgage, housing, property tax, water tax, all the taxation for the schools, the taxation for the area, taxation of income tax, taxation on luxury, all these things. You buy a vehicle, there's tax. You buy a Christmas present, there's tax. Wouldn't it be great if we just had 3-4% flat rate tax? I like that. I'm getting excited now. God, rich people ought to be loved too. Not because what they can do for us, but what we can do for them. Poor people ought to be loved too. By the way, you don't say amen very well there because you're duped. And I love you. I love you. But you see, we bought into it. We think that rich people are the bad people. Why can't you love rich people like you love poor people? You know how lonely it must be to be rich? Rockefeller said, I can eat any kind of food any man would ever want. I can go anywhere I want. I'm the most lonely man after his fifth marriage. I'm the most lonely man in the world. Rich people most of the time are lonely. See, I think I'll be a friend to them. Look what I can get out of them. You missed the text. Poor people need to be loved. Rich people need to be loved. Old people need to be loved. Young people need to be loved. People in sorrow, people in happiness. Look, God wants us to be fair to everyone. So he says, here's this man with this gold apparel. Here's this man with this good, this gold ring and gold, goodly apparel. And you have respect to him that weareth the gay clothing. Isn't that amazing? When I came to this church 37 years ago, it meant gay clothing. Gay meant very, it had no, the word gay, how we use it today, was sodomite, was not yet created in the 70s. Gay, we used to sing in this church, I've got good reason to be happy and gay. The Lord took all my, we're not going to sing that today. That word's been taken hostage. Gay is, it brings attention. It's a gaudy clothing. It's a clothing that sets a standard. It's a clothing that turns ahead, that gives direction. And it says, you come here with this beautiful clothing. Sit here in this good place. And say to the poor, stand. Two things happening there. One sitting, one standing. The poor man stands, the rich man sits. Are you not become partial in yourselves and become judges of evil thoughts? God does not want us to show partiality. I'm sure we don't have children in the school. We have 5 grandkids in the school. But I'm certain that there has to be a time when parents would say, well, there's a school teacher, and they show favoritism to another staff member's kid. I'm certain that has to happen. I recall hearing that once in a while to our children. Well, it's favoritism. You know how we played, looked at, we did not want favoritism played on our kids. It hurts them. We didn't want our kids to have special things because the last name happened to be the same as the pastor's. Because we wanted our kids to be raised with character. We also did not want the other that they got in trouble. I gave this just in my mind because I gave it to somebody the other day, an illustration. And a man in this church, he's a good man. He's moved away since, a good man. And he said, years ago, we used to have the Awana program when they used to use the King James Bible. And we had that program. And he came to me and said, the boys, including your son, they were acting up tonight. And pastor, I made
Tim standing in the corner. I let the other guys go ahead and finish, but I made him stand in the corner. And I used him as an example that there'll be no favoritism here. The pastor's son is going to get in trouble just like everybody else. I looked at that man, very kind. And I said, did you tell me all the boys were misbehaving? He goes, yes. I wanted to use him as an example. I was very calm. I said, sir, you are wrong tonight. If they were all misbehaving, you don't choose my son to get the punishment. You choose all of them. That man, I'll never forget it. I explained it to him for a few moments. That man looked at me. He said, pastor, I was wrong tonight. I should not have disciplined like that. His heart was so humble. I never went to Tim and told him that story. I don't know, maybe one other time in my life told this. But you know, his spirit was so, I was wrong. You don't single out one and you're the one getting the punishment. The rest of you go free if they were all involved in this thing. That's partiality. That might be because who the person is, but you don't pick on somebody because who they are. You don't pick on someone because they're rich. You don't pick on someone because they're poor. You don't pick on someone because of their ethnic background. You don't pick on someone because of their weight. You don't pick on someone because of their looks. You don't pick on someone because of their nose. I can recall we have a grandson getting glasses tomorrow. He's a first grader, and he'll have to wear them all the time. And it's not their stigma nowadays of wearing glasses like it was when I got glasses in fourth grade, and I can recall dreading. I got them up here in Berkeley, California. My dad, I wore them in the truck on the way home, and I was so excited about my glasses. But the next day, I did not want to wear them at school because that was an era. You ever remember this? Four eyes, and it was just the big joke, four eyes, four eyes. Well, now it's kind of a status thing. Of course, glasses, they all cost, you know, they're so fancy and all this. But I recall I felt so embarrassed by wearing those things. You know, some kids are great in athletics and other kids are not very good. And if we humiliate the one that's not very good and we lift the one, and vice versa in any other area, whether it's academics or whether it's music or whether it's sports or whether it's this or whether it's that, God says, treat everybody fair. No partiality, no respect. The second thing I want you to see is found beginning in verse 5. How we treat people reveals our love for our Lord. You show me how much you love God, I'll show you it's revealed in how you treat people. Verse 5. Hearken, my beloved brethren. Hath not God chosen the poor of this world, rich in faith, and heirs of the kingdom which he hath promised to them that love him? But ye have despised the poor. Do not rich men oppress you and draw you before the judgment seats? Do not they blaspheme that worthy name by which you're called? Then I want you to see. He says, look, you're playing favoritism here. He said, you're called by the worthy name. Your anchor is the worthy name, the Lord Jesus Christ. And how we anchor ourselves in Christ will be revealed how we treat people. Boy, I tell you what, I can think of some words that were not nasty words, but I'll tell you what, if my dad ever heard me saying some words that was derogatory toward any person, I know what he would do. He would take me, said, Jack, I want you to wash your mouth out with soap. And then said, I want you to go to your bedroom, and I'll be there momentarily. And my dad would have spanked the tar out of me. He said, you're not going to use ethnic slurs, and you're not going to criticize, and you're not going to attack people for who they are, what they are. I recall my mother went to work when we lost the business, and she rode with Barbara Dutra. And Barbara had a 1961 brand new Plymouth Fury. It was beautiful, it was two-door. And she had, you remember the Catholics predominantly had statues on their dashboards back in the 50s and 60s. And you had the statue that would ride with you for safety. And I remember Barbara would bring my mother home from work. She worked in Hayward, we lived in Fremont.
She would bring her home from work. And one day Barbara pulled up and she knew me. And I said, "Hi, Barbara." We were allowed to call her by her first name. That's what she wanted. And she said, "Hi, Jack." And I saw that statue and, you know, I just was being funny. I said, "Hey, Barbara, is this your family?" And she had some statues there. I remember my mother got very quiet and said, "Barbara," not yelling, not loud, "Barbara, I apologize for Jack, what he just said to you, and I'll deal with him tonight, and he'll talk to you tomorrow." I went in and I said, "Mother, we're not Catholics." And she said, "But she is." "Jack, I'm not asking you to endorse her faith because we're not Catholics. We don't believe that's the way to salvation. The way to salvation is through Christ alone. It's not through a statue or Mary." But she said, "You disrespected my friend. And tomorrow when Barbara comes, I want you to look her in the eye and I want you to apologize to her." And I know my mother just dealt with it so clearly because the next day, though I dreaded talking to her, she pulled up and I said, "Barbara, I was wrong yesterday. I made fun of your statues. Please forgive me." I'm glad I had a mother and dad that, though it was something we didn't even believe, they were not going to tolerate me making fun of people. Friend, how we love God, that worthy name, that name which is above every name, how we love that name is going to be revealed how we talk about people. Little people talk about people. We criticize people. We attack people. I see that right now in politics, and it grieves me. I just think if we could get a president in America, I saw it with Ronald Reagan. Our nation was so divided, but all it took was one man. And unified, there was such negativity, unified our nation. And it brought our nation to have a respect toward one another, kindness toward one another. And those days were great days as we had a rebirth of patriotism in America. But so much today, it's tearing this person down, and both sides, I'm sure, tearing this person down and tearing this group down and tearing this one down, and anarchy and marching against one another. "You have, I want, I take, I get." That mentality. One of the dangers of that mentality, please hear me. We will never be a generous nation toward people if it's legislated. We need more money so we can give more to poor, more to poverty. That comes out of the abundance of the heart of a man. And we see people in need. And by the way, when we as individuals give, it moves our heart. That's why Christmas season of the year is the lowest month for suicide. Because we're giving. And giving doesn't help the person that's receiving as much as it helps the person that's giving. It's more blessed, Acts says, quoting our Lord, to give than to receive. And when people have no money left because government's taken so much and they're giving it, then people are angry because they have lost the joy. For God so loved, he gave. Living is all about giving. So we find how we treat people reveals our love to God. The royal law. Verse number eight, we see thirdly, it reveals our devotion to the Bible. Verse eight, if he fulfill the royal law, the worthy name is verse seven. Now the royal law, according to the scripture, thou shalt love thy neighbor as thyself. But if you have respect to a person, you commit sin. You see, how we treat people reveals what we think of this book. What is the royal law? God says in Matthew 22, thou shalt love the Lord thy God with all thy heart,
all thy soul and all thy mind. This is the first and great commandment. The second is like unto the first. Thou shalt love thy neighbor as thyself. That's the royal law. And so we ought to have a love for our neighbors. We have a love for the people at the stop sign or stoplight, you go first. We have a love for people that we don't even know, you take that parking stall. We ought to have a love for people. Yeah, I'm in line here. Go ahead, you go first. I'm at the door, I hold it for that person. You go ahead of me. Our life ought to be overwhelming, filled with how can I fulfill the royal law, esteeming others better than myself. You show me how you treat people, I'll show you how much you love this book. You show me how you treat people, I'll show you how much you love that worthy name. You show me how you love people, I'll show you how we have respect or disrespect to people, whether it be poor or rich or whatever the case might be. I want you to see, and I know we're out of time. I want you to see that in chapter number 2, we begin with the good works, verse 14 through 26. Good works are always a demonstration of life, a life with a person who does not have respect of persons. There'll be good works that follow. And he talks about those faith in verse 14 and verse 17. Even so, faith that have not works is dead, being alone. Faith three times in verse 18. Faith in verse number 20. Works in verse number 21. Faith in works, verse number 22. And all of these works you find in verse number 25 and verse 24, faith, and verse number 26, works and faith. Why? Because when we love people, there's always an action. We're working out our salvation. Paul says in Philippians, work out your salvation. So people, they've oftentimes used that you have to work for salvation. No, you're not working for salvation. You're working from salvation. God worked in us a work of grace, a work of regeneration. And now that God worked that in us, we're to work out our salvation. We're to demonstrate that God really did something. And so if we have faith, what automatically follows our faith is works. Friend, tonight, I want you to know that we must teach our children to be kind and fair to everyone. You cannot be unfair because of academics or because of race or because of financial status or because of what someone can do for you. That's respect of persons. And you know what it does? It creates a division. God's word, go back with me to Matthew chapter 5, please. We'll start to close her down. We'll begin to Matthew 5.

0: In Matthew 5 and verse number 9, it says this: "Blessed are the peacemakers, for they shall be called the children of God." My parents were so strong on the fact that I had to learn to get along with my sisters. They weren't big on discipline. They weren't whipping on us all the time and yelling at us and sticking us in corners. I never remember being stuck in a corner. I only remember a handful of spankings. They weren't big on all that. They had some rules, and they enforced those rules. And I tell you what, my parents never allowed me to attack my sisters. Of course, not physically, but not with my words either. My parents did not believe that I should ever criticize my sisters, nor my sisters me. And if I ever tried it, my dad wouldn't quote the scripture, but he lived the scripture. He wanted me to be a peacemaker. He said, "Son, I'm not going to tolerate behavior like that." My dad did not want me to have an angry spirit toward my siblings. My dad did not want me to think that, "Well, they're not being kind to me." He would say something like, "Son, you're going to have to get over that nonsense. Everybody in life's not kind to you." Some of you have been raised in a life that when someone's unkind to you, you believe that that gives us license to be unkind to them. I can recall people being unkind to my dad. My dad never was unkind back. He never retaliated. He never paid back. I can remember in the church some people being very unkind to our pastor, to his wife. My parents never were involved with anything like that. They never talked with another member. Sometimes we'd see some of our members leave our church and they left mad. My parents never said anything. They never attacked. God's word says, "Blessed are the peacemaker." Well, what if they're saying things about me? The Bible says that blessed are they which are persecuted for righteousness' sake, verse number 9. "For theirs is the kingdom of heaven. Blessed are men shall revile you and persecute you and say all manner of evil against you falsely." People in life are going to say things false about you. And as God gives you positions of leadership and positions of authority, you're going to be under attack. Some of you men are going to be pastors. I don't care what kind of pastor you are, you're going to be under attack. Sometimes, Paul says, from within, sometimes from without. And those attacks are never nice. And I still can't get used to attacks. It bothered me at night when I try to go to sleep at night. How could they say those things? How could they be that way? But you know, the truth of the matter is, God doesn't want me to organize a posse and say, "We hate those people. We're against those people." Leave it alone. Dr. Lee Robertson went to a church and was preaching there as a guest. The pastor was having church problems. And when Brother Robertson was finished preaching that night, the pastor in his office said, "Pastor, Brother Robertson, is there anything you could see that I could change about my ministry to help me?" He goes, "Oh, yes. Oh, yes." He said, "Never give airtime to your enemies." He said, "In the pulpit, you talked about people being unkind and people attacking you. Why advertise for them? Leave it alone." And we cannot create an atmosphere in our kids of, "Well, all these people around here are prejudiced." My mother and dad spoke German before they spoke English. And my grandparents apparently had very heavy accents and old German ways about them. But you know, you cannot hide behind something that happened and say, "Well, they're not treating me fair." Get over that. Don't create that environment with your children. "Well, there's favoritism at that church." Don't do that for your children's sake. "Well, there's favoritism at school." Don't do that for your children's sake. Well, there's favoritism in the orchestra. Don't do that for your children's sake. Well, there's favoritism in the choir. Don't do that. Well, I don't get to sing. Well, leave it alone. God will discover your talent. And if God discovers it, God's people will enjoy it. Don't think that people are treating us bad. I close by saying, if we're going to not have respect of people, persons, we must walk humbly before God on this journey. We're going to find that in chapter 4. We won't find it for a couple weeks because next week is the Lord's table. The following week, 2 weeks from tonight, is closing night of missions conference. And so we'll get back at it. Walk humbly before God and man. Don't expect that you... They ought to treat me differently. You're being partial. You're thinking that people owe you something. God says that's respect of persons. Not just toward them, but what you think, how they ought to treat you. He that's chief among you, let him be servant of all. The goal is to serve people. Walk humbly before God. Believe you, we deserve nothing. Be fair to everybody. Be kind to everyone. Our Father, tonight, you resist the proud, your word says in James 4:8, but you'll give grace to the humble. I pray that we might learn what it is to be fair and kind to everyone. Partiality, respect of persons, is nauseous to that worthy name, to that royal law, to the evidence of salvation. Now I pray that tonight we would be a people that walk humbly before thee. Let's stand together.
1: I would like you to take the word of God, please, and turn with me in the Old Testament to the book of Isaiah, the 6th chapter. And we'll begin reading with verse 1 in Isaiah chapter 6 and verse 1. All of us have a philosophy for life. We all have developed some way of thinking about life. Those of us who are Christians, and I trust I'm speaking to everyone in this audience, must realize that our philosophy, what we think about life and how we behave in our lives, ought to grow out of our theology. It ought to come out of what we know about God. This is the only way that the Lord wants it to be done. If you develop some philosophy for life and then try to make your theology match it, you're going to create real problems for yourself and everyone else who knows you or seeks to follow you. Our philosophy must grow out of our theology, what we know about God. We say that our theology is biblical because everything we know about our God, He reveals to us in His Word. This Bible is the revelation of God to us. Every man who's ever lived knows there's a God by conscience and creation. If he denies the existence of God, he's working against his own creation, his own conscience, and working against what God has testified in creation. But he does not know what that God is truly like. Without someone telling him from God's Word, and without that man reading in God's Word what God has told us of himself in his Word, the Bible. And of course, in the Lord Jesus Christ, we see dwelling all the fullness of the Godhead bodily. And we have 66 wonderful books in this book. Each of them is about God. What does the book of Genesis tell us about God? The book of Exodus tells us about God. The book of Leviticus tells us about God. The book of Numbers tells us about God. The book of Deuteronomy tells us about God. All of these books tell us something about God, so that we put all 66 of them together, we get the complete written revelation of what God wants us to know about Himself. It's not everything God knows, but it's everything God wants us to know about Him as He reveals Himself in His Word. God makes no attempt to prove that He exists. He simply reveals to us the God who does exist in His Word. The Bible says in Isaiah chapter 6, beginning with verse 1, in the year that King Uzziah died, I saw also the Lord sitting upon a throne, high and lifted up, and His train filled the temple. Above it stood the seraphims. Each one had 6 wings. With 20 he covered His face, and with twain he covered his feet, and with twain he did fly. And one cried unto another and said, Holy, holy, holy is the Lord of hosts. The whole earth is full of his glory. And the post of the door moved at the voice of him that cried, and the house was filled with smoke. Then said I, Woe is me, for I am undone, because I am a man of unclean lips, and I dwell in the midst of a people of unclean lips. For mine eyes have seen the King, the Lord of hosts. Then flew one of the seraphims unto me, having a live coal in his hand, which he had taken with the tongs from off the altar. And he laid it upon my mouth and said, Lo, this hath touched thy lips, and thine iniquity is taken away, and thy sin purged. Also I heard the voice of the Lord saying, Whom shall I send, and who will go for us? Then said I, Here am I, send me. If you're in the habit of marking things in your Bible, I want you to mark an expression, if you would please, found in the very first verse. The Lord high and lifted up. The Lord high and lifted up. Often we speak of great men. We really should be speaking about our great God. And the men who have blessed us and been a blessing, the men like Dr. Rice, Dr. Hudson, and others through the years who have been a tremendous encouragement and blessing to us, men like Dr. Lee Robertson, are men who have seen this God, this Lord, high and lifted up. Everything in life, everything we do, everything we believe, everything we engage in, everything we give our lives to is directly connected to our vision of God. Dr. Robertson is famous for saying, everything rises or falls on leadership. But we also understand that leadership rises or falls on our vision of God. If our vision of God is what it ought to be, then our leadership will be what it ought to be. If our vision of God is not what it ought to be, then our leadership will not be what it ought to be. Often we say, there's something I don't like. There's some sound in music I don't like. There's something we don't want in our churches. And say, that's something that I don't want any part of. But that's not the real problem. The real problem is, have not people lost their vision of God, the Lord, high, holy, exalted, and lifted up? They could never do things like that. The Bible says God created man in his image. What we see happening before our very eyes is man creating God in his image. And we create a God that we can deal with and put in our pocket and pull out when we want to pull him out. We can use him when we desire to use him. We can get from him what we want from him. The whole idea about prayer is what we can get from God instead of hearing God and what we can pray for the Lord. We have it all reversed. The Bible teaches us that it all begins with God. Everything begins with God. Prayer begins with God. Soul winning begins with God. The worship service in our church begins with God. As a matter of fact, every hymn we begin with should be about God, not about what we do. We should not start the service with "We'll work till Jesus comes." We should start the meeting with "My hope is built on nothing less than Jesus' blood and righteousness." We should talk about our God and praise our God and thank our God for who He is and what He's done for us. And then we should talk about what we're going to do for the Lord. Everything depends on our Lord, high, holy, exalt, and lift it up. You have a big God or a little God? Donald Gray Barnhouse, the famous Presbyterian preacher, as a young man went back to Princeton Seminary to speak in chapel. And one of the great theologians who happened to be one of his teachers when he was there came to hear him speak, Robert Dick Wilson. And Professor Wilson said after the chapel service had concluded, "I won't be back to hear you again." And Barnhouse thought he'd done something terribly wrong. And he said, "May I ask why?" And he said, "I come to hear my students to find out if their God is a big God or a little God. When I find out that their God is a big God, then I know that everything else about their lives and ministry will care for itself." I want to give you this thesis that everything we do, everything we are, everything we engage in, everything is affected by our vision of God. The high, holy, lifted up Lord of the Bible. The Bible says when God spoke to Moses through that burning bush, the first type of the nation of Israel persecuted but not consumed, that Moses came back. And Moses told the people about that God in Exodus chapter 4. The Bible says that Moses and Aaron went and gathered together all the elders of Israel. And Aaron spake all the words which the Lord had spoken unto Moses and did the signs in the sight of the people. And the people believed, and when they had heard that the Lord had visited the children of Israel and that he had looked upon their affliction, then they bowed their heads and worshiped. Think of that. They didn't say, let's run and do something. When Moses told them about God, they bowed their heads and worshiped. Even if the President of the United States walked in this audience, we'd all stand to our feet and applaud. At least I hope we would. I'm praying for him. I'm praying that he'll be reelected. And I know you feel the same way, but what we need in America is not a political revival. We need a spiritual revival. But if the Lord Jesus Christ made his appearance here, we wouldn't stand to our feet. We'd fall on our faces. We'd bow our heads and fall on our faces and worship God. Often we satisfy ourselves as preachers talking about what's wrong with the world, and we have our litany of sermons we go through about everything that we don't like about America, and we feel like this world has hurt our church, but we're all wrong. The world has not hurt the church. The church has hurt the world. I want to show you something from an Old Testament prophet before we come back here from the book of Hosea chapter 4, if you'll turn there please in verse 1. The Bible says, hear the word of the Lord, ye children of Israel. For the Lord hath a controversy with the inhabitants of the land, because there is no truth, nor mercy, nor knowledge of God in the land. I want to stop to ask you a question. Where is the truth? Where is the truth supposed to come from to get into our land? Well, the Bible says that the New Testament church, this local assembly of baptized believers, is the pillar and ground of the truth. If you see something out there and you say, well, they're going on in darkness. Why? Why? It's our responsibility to get the truth to them. The Bible says, by swearing and lying and killing and stealing and committing adultery and breaking out and blood toucheth blood, therefore shall the land mourn, and everyone that dwelleth therein shall languish with the beast of the field, with the fowls of the heaven. Yea, the fish of the sea also shall be taken away. Yet let no man strive nor reprove another, for thy people are as they that strive with the priest. Therefore shalt thou fall in the day, and the prophet also shall fall with thee in the night. And I will destroy thy mother. Whatever's producing this, whatever's bringing this about, wherever it's coming from, your mother, I'm going to destroy your mother. I'm going right to the source. My people are destroyed for lack of knowledge. Because thou hast rejected knowledge, I will also reject thee, that thou shalt be no priest to me. Seeing thou hast forgotten the law of thy God, I also will forget thy children. God says, do you understand that what you do with me and my word determines what I do with you and your children? I say to you that the church is hurting the world by withholding from the world the vision of God that we should be seeing to tell them what our God is truly like. He is high and lifted up. Before him we bow our heads and fall on our faces. He is high and exalted. Our vision of God. Would you write it down? Our vision of God. That's where we must begin. Our vision of God. Our vision of God will serve as the discerning process for everything else we do. See, our Lord is a consuming fire. And our God is a God from whose light, who is light. Our God, this consuming fire, helps us to understand everything else. We often talk about man-centered and Christ-centered. The truth of the matter is, as a matter of fact, I've been hearing everything about what you and I want to hear since I've gotten here. Every preacher I've heard has preached against drama, preached against two or three preachers against screens and preaching all things. Why do we even say those things? What do we understand about those things? What is it really about? Is it about contemporary music? Is it about those kinds of things? Absolutely not. Absolutely not. And I appreciate all the brethren, everything they said. It's encouragement. Help me. You see, in the presence of a holy God, when we see Him high and holy, exalted, lifted up, when our vision of God is what it ought to be, then we see everything for what it ought to be. It all begins with God. And do you go to some places and see people the way they dress in a so-called worship service, and you see them singing songs they say are Christian, and you wonder why they're doing it? They're doing it because somebody lost sight of who God is. In the presence of a holy God, high, exalted, and lifted up, that couldn't be done. It's because they've recreated God in their image. And they brought Him down low. Then they can behave like that in the presence of that kind of God. Oh, but if they'd met the God Moses met in the desert, they'd be on their faces and taking their shoes off. If they'd met the God Joshua met when he was about to take Jericho, they'd be on their faces with their shoes off. You see, the great heart of the issue is that we have lost sight of who God truly is. High, holy, exalted up. You see, it all begins with God. It all begins with God. Look what the Bible says. When a church has a vision of the Lord as He is, then they can do what God wants them to do. But only as they have a vision of God. If you're having trouble with anything, trouble deciding, trouble discerning, it all has to do with who God is. The Lord clears that. I want you to write this down. The clearer our vision of God, the clearer everything else will be. And you start trying to clear up everything else without having a clear vision of God, it just all gets confusing. Young people are trying to find a church where they can relax. They're trying to find a place where they can be at ease. They can be themselves. Not just young people, lots of people. In a church like the church I pastor, we have people like that come and go. As a matter of fact, there's probably a dozen churches in our area that couldn't exist if they didn't have our members in them. We all know how that is. And by the way, some of them have gone to good places and they're serving God faithfully, and I'm very happy about that. Some of them aren't in those kind of places. You see, we all go through these things. But the clearer our vision of God, the clearer everything else is. Imagine this. Imagine someone saying, I believe that Jesus Christ is co-equal, co-existent, eternally existent with God the Father and God the Holy Spirit. I believe that Jesus Christ is the Creator God. I believe that Jesus Christ, according to the Word of God, spoke the worlds into existence. I believe that Jesus Christ, the Jesus of the New Testament, is the same as the Jehovah of the Old. I believe when Moses saw Him who is invisible, he saw the Lord Jesus Christ, who is eternal God in the person of God's Son. I believe that Jesus Christ is God. And God became man without ceasing to be God. He was robed in flesh to go to Calvary and bleed and die for my sins, to be buried in a borrowed tomb and come forth from the grave alive evermore. And by His power He came forth bodily from the grave. And our God arose from the grave, ascended to heaven. He ever liveth on the right hand of the Father, making intercession for us. Jesus Christ is God. Now, if you don't believe that, you can't be saved. But imagine somebody saying, I'm a Christian, but I really don't want to get serious about following Christ. I'm saying to you, how in this world can anybody believe what is necessary to be a Christian and then say they would not follow God Himself in the person of His Son, the Lord Jesus? We have all kinds of discipleship programs, and I'm happy about all. We have ours. I've written a book just to teach people, to have Timothy teams to teach people. But you know, It's not about going through courses and getting certificates and finishing a course. It's simply about seeing the Lord and following the Lord Jesus Christ. Amen. It is God, high, holy, exalted, and lifted up. You hear something sometimes that's a little strange. It does something to your spirit. And you wonder, what's wrong here? What's wrong is the nearer you get to God and seeing God for who He is, high and lifted up, the clearer you understand everything else. When these people who say they're Christians are running off somewhere where they want it different, what they're doing, they're taking the man-centered approach instead of the Christ-centered approach. And may God help us. You say, how can I deal with that? Get a vision of God yourself. The man is a blessing. The woman is a blessing. The father is the father ought to be. The mother is the mother she ought to be. The young preacher is the preacher ought to be. The Sunday school teacher, the Sunday school teacher ought to be. The bus worker, the bus worker they ought to be. These are all people who see the Lord high, holy, exalted, and lifted up. I want you to write this down. We serve God because of, not in order to. People don't understand that. But we serve the Lord because of what He has done for us and because of who He is. Not to try to get something from God. I'm motivated because of who God is and what God has done for me. And I serve the Lord with freedom. I'm as free as a bird. You never saw a bird fly any freer than I'm feeling in my heart. I'm free in Jesus Christ to do anything God wants me to do. I'm free. Hallelujah. Thank God. I'm free to obey Him, free to please Him, free to do anything in His will. I don't feel like I'm in bondage. I'm not doing what I do for God to get somebody's merit. I serve the Lord because of what He's done for me and because of who He is. I serve the Lord because of, not in order to. Look what the Bible says in Isaiah chapter 45 before we go back to the sixth chapter. The Lord speaks of Himself, and He says in verse 18, "For thus saith the Lord that created the heavens, God Himself that formed the earth and made it. He hath established it. He created it not in vain. He formed it to be inhabited. I am the Lord, and there is none else. I have not spoken in secret in a dark place of the earth. I said not unto the seed of Jacob, seek ye me in vain. I, the Lord, speak righteousness. I declare things that are right. Assemble yourselves and come. Draw near together. Ye that are escaped of the nations, they have no knowledge that have set up the wood of their graven image and pray unto a God that cannot save. Tell ye and bring them near. Yea, let them take counsel together. Who hath declared this from ancient time? Who hath told it from that time? Have not I, the Lord, and there is no God else beside me? A just God and a Savior. There's none beside me. Look unto me and be ye saved, all the ends of the earth. For I am God and there is none else. I have sworn to myself, the word has gone out of my mouth in righteousness and shall not return, that unto me every knee shall bow and every tongue shall swear. He said, I am God and there is none else. I want to ask you something. How big is your God? People talk about folks' faith. Look, faith is defined in Hebrews chapter 12. It's described in Hebrews chapter 11 as the substance of things hoped for, the evidence of things not seen. It's defined in Hebrews chapter 12, looking unto Jesus. Looking unto Jesus. When you see God for who He is, when our vision of God is right, then you're going to believe that that God can do all things. It's not about finding what we ought to do out there. It's finding what we ought to do when we see the Lord high, exalted, and lifted up. That's what it's about. Do you see Him holy, exalted, high, and lifted up? May God help us here. May God help us. Isaiah chapter 6, a troubled prophet, this messianic messenger, goes into the temple. In the year that King Uzziah died, I saw also the Lord sitting upon a throne. I love that. Circle that word throne. Look, the reins of the world, the reins of the universe are still in God's hands. He hasn't gotten shaky at all. It doesn't really make any difference who wins the presidency of the United States. God is still on the throne. When Bill Clinton was elected for a second term, I think some Christians thought the Lord was on vacation. God is still on the throne. He saw Him seated, not scrambling about. Amen. Seated upon a throne, high and lifted up. And His train filled the temple. That train was what a king would wear. And the longer the train, the more royal and regal the king. Isaiah says, I see the Lord and his train is like nothing I've never seen. It completely fills the temple. And the Bible says above it stood seraphims, the only time it's used. This seraph is the singular, seraphims the plural. Seraphims, each one had six wings with twain. He covered his face. Think of that. Not to look upon God's glory. With twain, he covered his feet. Think of that. The humility in God's presence. And with twain, he did fly. And one cried unto another and said, Holy, holy, holy, thrice holy. Holy God the Father, holy God the Son, holy God the Holy Spirit. Holy, holy, holy is the Lord of hosts. The whole earth is full of his glory. When I see people with this so-called praise music, and I see these praise bands, I pity them. I pity them. I pity them because they have such a small God. They do not see the Lord high and lifted up. They do not see a God who is holy before whom you take your shoes off. They don't see a God before whom they ought to bow with bowed heads. They've lost sight of our God and who he is. And who do you think ought to be letting this unbelieving world know who God truly is? Those of us who say we believe the Bible. Because the Bible is our source of knowledge about God. May God help us. The Bible says in one cried unto another, Holy, holy, holy is the Lord of hosts. The whole earth is full of his glory. And the post of the door moved at the voice of him that cried.